0: It's not available yet. It needs a little bit more testing before it's released. But as ABC chief medical correspondent Dr. Tara Narula says, shows great promise.
1: It's being studied for a lot of different indications, not just obesity and diabetes, but also cardiovascular disease, renal disease, liver disease, osteoarthritis, lower back pain. Still experimental, still undergoing trials. They expect that they will put it in front of the FDA for approval in 2027 or 2028. But important to note, if you do see this drug being advertised now, it is not the real drug.
0: 1,000 lucky New Yorkers will have their chance to attend the World Cup this year after a new initiative lottery was announced by Mayor Zoran Mamdani today. The tickets will cost $50, be non-transferable to the winners, and include transportation to and from MetLife Stadium. Dave Packer, ABC News.
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4: Welcome. My guests today for this panel are Behrvan Demir Neubert, the Director of Analytics Operations and Governance for the U.S. Postal Service's Office of the Inspector General. Karen Sutton, the Chief Technology Officer at the National Nuclear Security Administration in the Energy Department. And Brent Hansen, the Chief Technology Officer at Optiv ClearShark. Everyone, thanks so much for taking the time to join us today. Let me set just a little bit of context for our discussion. This June will be 7 years since the Office of Management Budget issued the first federal data strategy. Just last March, it was the 2-year anniversary of the first government-wide policy around artificial intelligence. Both of these firsts marked a shift in how the agencies were to use data to improve mission outcomes. Having a modern data strategy was the first key step to preparing for applying AI tools and capabilities. Agencies had to get their arms around things like data governance and data management even before testing in those AI waters. While managing data is always a challenge, given the volume and variety of data that many organizations face, many agencies over the last 7 years have made enough progress to feel more comfortable to start testing how they can use AI tools for everything from automating mundane tasks to analyzing mission-critical information to interacting directly with citizens. As the use of AI capabilities continues to increase, agencies have to have the confidence that these tools are secure and trustworthy. So for more on how agencies can manage all these challenges and take full advantage of artificial intelligence, well, that's where our expert panel comes in. So the first question we're going to start with is managing data, managing the data and the current strategy. So Behrvan, I'm going to start with you. You're the Director of Analytics and Operations at USPS. Data is your lifeblood. Talk a little bit about the OIG's data strategy and how you are kind of managing that.
5: Yeah, thanks for having me, Jason. So just to set the stage for us, especially all OIGs in the community, we really have a fraction of the budget that our parent agencies have. For us at Postal, we're at 0.3% of USPS's revenue. So you can see how small of a budget we have to work with. But I also have to say, when I first came to Postal OIG, I was shocked at the amount of data that the Postal Service has. They process about 110 petabytes of data per year. And I actually had never dealt with petabytes of data prior to coming on board. So that was a shocking number for me. So as the OIG, we do have to be very selective in the data that we bring in-house from Postal, from U.S. Postal Service. And we have to make sure that it's supporting our mission to promote the integrity, accountability, and efficiency of the U.S. Postal Service and its regulator. So I'm actually very excited to say robust and well-governed data infrastructure, where we're bringing in select data from the Postal Service, the Postal Regulatory Commission, and other government agencies like Department of Labor, Treasury, and then we have a lot of API endpoints connecting to private company data as well to really enhance what we're working with to bring value to our agents and our auditors. We have taken in the past few years, the time to really tag, document, and get our metadata populated in a way that it is robust and is taking into account all of the data that we are housing within the OIG. This obviously didn't happen overnight, right? It didn't happen 2 years ago. It's been a steady progress that our teams have been working quite diligently on. At the same exact time, we went through in the past 4 years, three different data migrations. So we went and migrated our legacy systems. Once we moved into a more modern data system, we then migrated it into a better governed system as well. So we are continuously improving and trying to figure out what's next. So our goal, you know, in the future, in the upcoming future, this next year, is really maturing from being a data provider for our agency, where we're just bringing in data to meet the analytic needs or the ad hoc requests that we're getting from our investigators and our auditors, to being more of a strategic partner. So we're curating our data to create a front-facing data mart for our agency. We are making sure that the data that we're bringing in is curated, that it's AI ready, and we're putting in all of the role-based access controls and attribute-based access controls onto that, so that people can actually work with the data with new tools, where they can utilize some of the Gen AI tools we're developing on top of it. So we're really excited. I think we did a lot of great work in the past few years to get us to where we are right now.
4: One of the things that stands out to me is I didn't realize that you're collecting data from so many different places. And I guess I shouldn't be surprised, but it's just fascinating to understand that. But the second piece of it is, as you said, over the past 4 years, you've done three different data migrations. So it occurs to me, are you all in a data lake, a data ocean, or is that kind of a term of the past because of the way the API and tools work today? You're able to make those connections, but not need to keep it all in a centralized place, except for maybe the most valuable critical data.
5: Yeah, so most of our data that we are using for analytics is in a data lake. However, we do have a lot of other systems as well. Well, like we have a NoSQL database that we're using for more of our live data feeds and things like that. So while we want to concentrate as much data in a central place so that it makes the management of that data a lot easier, we also need to know what technologies that we actually need to achieve our mission. And if that means going in a different direction with one technology versus another, we're open to doing that. We just work with our CIO folks really closely to make sure everything's secure and people can access it.
4: All right, a lot more to talk about, especially I'm really excited, and we'll get this into it later, about the role-based and attribute-based controls you're putting on that data, the key piece for so many agencies. Karen from NNSA, similar question. NNSA, again, very similar to the Postal Service. A lot of data, I'm sure, is coming in. How are you managing it? What's your data strategy look like today?
6: Thanks for having me today. Just give you a little background about NNSA so that we can kind of set the stage for the volume of data. NNSA is within the Department of Energy, and we are responsible for the safety, security, and reliability of the nuclear weapons stockpile. We also work to prevent proliferation of nuclear weapons and to reduce the threat of nuclear terrorism, as well as provide nuclear propulsion for the Navy. So with that vast kind of mission set, we also have a significant amount of data that goes across both classified and unclassified environments. So when we work for a data strategy, we have to have a strategy that would work in multiple locations for multiple networks. We are also distributed geographically across the United States, and we have significant data sets within that area. So our focus has to be more on making sure that we're applying the best practices that we can, rigorous data governance, effective management of our systems and our plans, also making sure that we're controlling the quality of the data, because we need to ensure that if decisions are being made on that data, that the decisions are being made on the best and most effective data that we have, because there are instances where the consequences of making decisions from ineffective data could have consequences, not just to NNSA, but also to the United States as a whole.
4: What's interesting for my perspective, Karen, is again, you have the multiple levels of data, classified, unclassified, some of the most important data around nuclear weapons and nuclear infrastructure. So how are you managing that adding that classified piece? Every agency has that challenge, but it doesn't make it any easier. So what's your strategy look like today in many ways?

0: add that piece of security to that data to really make the data more powerful. We will continue to talk about this. Let me bring in Brett from OptiClearShark. Brett, let me start with some basics. We're not going to really ask about OptiClearShark's data strategy, though you're welcome to go into it. But I'd love for you to react to what Bhairavan and Karen were talking about and how you're seeing that kind of how it matches up with what you're seeing from some of your customers across the federal sector.
1: Yeah, thanks, Jason. And first of all, certainly appreciate you having me on the panel. And thank you, Karen and Bhairavan. When I think about just the short conversation that we've had thus far, and when Bhairavan was talking about just the number of years and effort that it takes to really put a modern data strategy in place, you oftentimes have to slow down to go faster. And in my long history of working with data, I remember having Excel spreadsheets, really trying to nail down specifically just metadata management and out interviewing business owners of different departments of data and being able to correlate that into a data dictionary. Now, fast forward all of these years and modern capabilities and a lot of these tools today with the discovery and with the classification can really get you to that 20-yard line on the football field in terms of building some of those classifications, making the recommendations, the suggestions, being able to understand HIPAA data versus CUI versus et cetera. And so being able to move faster helps us pay for what I've said when it comes to data management are past sins or sins of the past when it comes to data. So one, it's impressive that when you look at today, we're better and we are capturing more data than ever imaginable, from OT devices to, gosh, the relational, the database, the Hadoop, the big environment, big data environments. There's just a vast amount of data out there. And to be able to put those types of controls and that governance and that labels to put it on the conveyor belt or, let's say, a secure pipeline to route it to specific AI ambitions is incredibly beneficial. It's very impressive, but it does take diligence and it does take a data culture for everyone from the data owners to the AI data scientists and those that are really trying to do the art of possible to make that really relevant and really potent. And then with Karen, of course, you know, representing some highly sensitive data and some of that data never leaves air-gapped environments. Some is, you know, potentially crowdsourced. Some is, you know, shared with partners, having those access controls. And I've always found in the past that when you're able to blind your administrators or those that are responsible for the data, but should never have access to see the data, really adds some security posture to what you're doing from cybersecurity.
0: Brent, one thing that occurs to me as you're going through it is we've been talking about data for a long time. I remember I'd go all the way back to 2008 timeframe when we started that. Oh my goodness, this is the most important thing agencies, organizations have. What do you see today that's maybe different? What's that evolution you've seen about how agencies are managing their data, how they're governing their data? Has there been kind of any, I wouldn't say a point in time, you would say, but what has changed over the last, the last decade?
1: Yeah, goodness. I would say in the last decade, probably 90% of that change is probably in the last 2 years, and that's with just the speed at which AI is moving and being indoctrinated and also being pushed in terms of how we innovate in federal government. And so when you look at how fast we're moving, but also with the appreciation of your AI outputs will, of course, only be as good as the data that you're training your models or the fluency of the data itself. And so that does put a lot of emphasis on going back to the basics, which is the data is the most invaluable thing that we have. And to go back and do the curation in the last couple of years and to understand the pipelines and to really marry the data owners with data scientists and those that are doing DevSecOps and creating these pipelines, there's harmony that needs to take place in the big band. And so looking at modern tools as well, it's really changing the game. And, you know, the onus is really on us to indoctrinate some of these newer capabilities to help us move faster. But there is a point in time, Jason, as you said, where you do have to slow down to ultimately go faster.
0: Brent, so many more questions to jump into there. Let me take a quick break. We can come back. We'll jump into the AI, the strategy, so much to talk to. First, as I said, we'll take a quick break. You're listening to the discussion.

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0: 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I'm here with Jason Miller. My guests today are Bervan Demir Neubert, the Director of Analytics Operations and Governance for the U.S. Postal Service's Office of the Inspector General, Karen Sutton, the Chief Technology Officer at the National Nuclear Security Administration in the Energy Department, and Brent Hansen, the Chief Technology Officer at Optiv ClearShark. Now, before break, we were talking about this idea of how much the data strategy has changed, how much different it is today than 3, 5, 7, 10 years ago, and a lot of that is because of the direction of AI. So let me start, Karen, with some basics. How has your data strategy evolved, and how does that kind of lead into that AI and to get you guys ready for start to apply AI tools and capabilities?
2: So our data strategy has changed over the last few years. Part of that being that the department had an overarching strategy, and NNSA program offices certainly had strategies that were in line with that. But we've also, over the last year, with the advancements in AI, have recognized that there needs to be a data governance specifically for NNSA that talks about the different types of data and the classifications that we have. What we've done is, for several years now, DOE, led by one of the NNSA organizations, has had the DOE Data Days. And we've seen over the last few years how that event has gone from sharing like 4 to 10 different groups to this year they turned people away who were working on data problems and challenges, which is fantastic, understanding that there are so many groups that are working on it and trying to help us evolve the strategy that we use, but also brings forward the recognition that as AI increases, the use increases, the volume of data will increase, that we really do need to focus on ensuring that we have quality curated data and that we're able to share that across the different program offices and the different labs, plants, and sites within NNSA.
0: Karen, just for folks who maybe aren't knowledgeable, you mentioned the DOE Data Days. Can you just give us the high level view? Those are happens quarterly, yearly, annually, and what are they? What do you do?
2: Sure, DOE Data Days is an annual event that is primarily sponsored by the NNSA Nonproliferation Organization. They started it several years ago, recognizing their need for data. It has been joined by the rest of the Department of Energy. It is hosted simply for NNSA. Or DOE, so you have to actually be within NNSA or DOE to show up. But it is a three-day event that includes unclassified discussions for 2 days and then a classified session at the end for the third day. And the intent of it is to really talk about data challenges and to talk about processes and projects that are happening across the department so that groups can leverage what each other are doing to ensure that, you know, from an enterprise perspective, we have an approach that will allow us to share data across, which is different than has actually happened in the past. Like the last 2 to 3 years, as AI has become part of our commonplace discussion, it's also become important that we share data to be able to be effective in what we need for both the nuclear weapons program and the nonproliferation programs.
0: Thank you for doing that. I think it's fascinating because so many times these internal events, so to speak, that really drive a bigger change across not just the department, but really it helps people think about, oh, not only do I need to share data with Karen, but I probably need to share data with my colleagues in other agencies because there's always that overlap. Bervan, same question for you about data strategy evolution and how's it kind of setting you up for that to apply AI tools and technologies?
3: Yeah, I'm going to actually build on what Brent had previously said and also take from Karen a little bit as well, is that governance has been so important for us in what we can do now with AI. So we did take that time to slow down, get all of our data managed and tagged and secured. So that allowed us to move faster. So a lot of times I tell our teams that I know this is not the most fun piece of the job. I know sometimes governance seems like this thing that slows you down. But I always tell them, if you do governance right, it's going to help you move faster, but you do have to take that initial step of governing your data. And if you haven't done it in however many years, it's going to take a little bit of a time. But what we were able to do, and I think with AI, what really illuminated within our governance space was that, hey, we have all of this data governed. We have it in a good place. Now we can actually move fast. We can take the new technologies, new ways of doing work, and we can move fast because we have all of that back end definitions, the context for what the data actually is. So that part has been really great for us when we started moving into our AI strategy and moving into how we are going to implement AI. But one of the first things, like you said, when Gen AI came into the scene, it just sort of blew up everything and everyone was super excited and had a lot of ideas of what they could do. So as an agency, one of the first things we actually did is we put in our Gen AI policy first before our full AI policy. And this was because we knew there was a lot of hype, a lot of excitement around Gen AI. And we knew it was way more accessible than, let's say, someone developing a machine learning model, right? So what we wanted to do was reduce the risk for the organization, reduce the risk of what might get put into Gen AI, and make it safe for people to use internally. We did not want people taking our internal data, putting it into, let's say, ChatGPT and trying to get the answers that they wanted, because that was just not going to be secure. So we put those guidelines in at the very beginning. We had a lot of sessions, town halls, informational sessions with the whole OIG, just describing what Gen AI was, how do you use it responsibly, how do you make sure you're not putting information in there that you should not. So that's how we then developed our larger AI policy. And then now we're at the stage of we've put in the governance around AI as well. So we have an AI council, which is our top level executives in our agency. They oversee all of the AI initiatives across the board. They make decisions on enterprise-wide AI. And then we have another team that's called the AI Impact Team. And this is all of our AI champions across the agency that put ideas forth in terms of proof of concepts. Maybe they're testing things out within their areas and they're sharing with others. So we're using both of these levers to test out different things in AI and then make sure that we're doing it responsibly. We're making sure that, you know, everything that we're doing is maintaining the trust with the Postal Service and with the OIG. So our AI strategy has come into less of like doing, but more of governing everything that's happening around AI.
0: I think that's an interesting evolution when you talk about more about governing and less about doing. It's the most important thing I think that I take from it, Barry Vaughn, is it's setting up those guardrails. Hey, if you want to use AI, you can, but here's where you do it in between. Not here's how you do AI. You got to use a chatbot, or you got to do some sort of like advanced RPA. Brent, jump in here a little bit and talk a little bit about that governance side, because that leads into the security talk as well.
4: Yeah. So when you look at having that level of maturity around governance, as Bervin said, you can really move a lot faster. And when you can understand who can see what systems can see what data can mix, what data cannot mix, even potentially what data you might tokenize to remove some of those sensitive values and fields, but still be able to use it from an RI or referential integrity perspective. So there's a lot of goodness there when you've got the governance that's built in. And then, as you said, that evolution into how do you protect? And unfortunately, We've always been good at retrofitting security, governance, guidelines, the guardrails, but because AI is moving so quickly and the different ways that we can use it internally doesn't always match up with how we're all using it personally at home. And you might want to use it as you use it at home, as you use it at work, and it doesn't work that way, right? It does come with some really great responsibility. It comes with us all being real cyber stewards of our own agency's data. So that part is incredibly important. And then when you look at just protecting the runtime, how do you protect yourself from the oopsies? How do you maintain the observations of how people are using it? How do you, you know, even monitor for data drift and potentially poisoning? And so there's a lot that needs to be secured around that governance. But having that governed data up front ensures that you don't have oopsies out of the box, because you are routing the data to those who can use, but also educating those who use on what they can and how they can. And then it's, as you were talking around, just it's the art of the imagination of these working groups of, you know, bringing forth these use cases, because it's not as though you get dropped in and it's these 30 features and capabilities you can use in your everyday job. It's really unlimited on how and what you can potentially use it for. But of course, it's always with responsibility.
0: Karen, Bhairavan, either of you want to jump in and add to what Brent said, or do you want to talk a little bit about a little more about governance? I think the oopsies is a technical term. I can help you define that if you need me to. Just
2: so we are very aware of the need for security around the data. We have started with our approach, which we recognize will change. Initially, our approach is that we have tools like a generative AI tool that we use that with the department. There are guidelines, there are rules assigned to that. So we follow the Department of Energy's policies for the use of tools. But then when we get to the mission areas, we recognize that there are a lot of scientific experiment that happens within NNSA that we are responsible for looking at what I will call the art of the possible. So it is a challenge between, we need to ensure that they can do that type of scientific experiment, but that we also understand what happened to the data. Where did it go? Who can actually do that? That has been where we are focusing on the strategy for AI and for the data governance, just to ensure that we understand the aspects of how the data moves, the aspects of who can get to that data. It is critical to us that we continue to maintain that, while also allowing people to continue to do the scientific exploration that they're required to do.
0: Bhairavan, also, let's talk a little bit about that piece of the protection of the data just a little bit. You mentioned, as did Karen, that the role-based access rules, the roles and responsibilities around the data. Is that the other piece of the governance? You talk about kind of setting up the guardrails, understanding, okay, what Bhairavan has access to, what you can read, what you can write against, what you cannot see. Talk about that piece to the data governance and the AI strategy, how that fits together.
3: Yeah, so just as an example, within our agency, we have investigators that are investigating people that may have committed a crime. And we don't necessarily need everyone knowing who's actually under investigation, right? So for those instances, the agent might be able to see everything that they need to see on that individual that they have an investigation on. So that is something that they should be able to see. They should be able to ask questions of the data to get that information. For someone, let's say, on the opposite end, which would be one of our auditors, maybe they're looking at a certain post office, and they're trying to understand what is happening there. Now, that one individual under investigation might be working at that post office, but that doesn't really matter for our auditor. Our auditor is making sure that the post office there is functioning correctly, right? That they're functioning efficiently. So in that case, they might have the same exact data that our investigator has, but we would block out all of the information, the PII of the employees there, so that they wouldn't be able to necessarily see exactly who that individual was, but they could get the trends of what is happening at that specific location. So we have a lot of different use cases across our agency. So having these controls in place is really important for us, that we're not exposing SSNs when we should not be. We have PHI records. We don't want to be exposing things that we don't need to be for different individuals. So we've taken the time to start tagging different PII fields, PHI fields. We're actually working across the OIG, trying to apply these classifications across everything that we have. That's going to take a long time, right? All of the documents and things like that. But we're moving together as one versus us saying, hey, we're the data folks. We're just going to label our data this way. And CIO says, well, we're going to label things this way. We're coming together across the organization to make sure everything is labeled appropriately across all of OIG so that everyone knows what to do with different forms of data. We're no longer, you know, having just numbers and text. We have documents, we have pictures, we have videos. So all of those things fall into our data management strategy. And it's all going to, at some point or another, potentially have AI applied on top of it. So we need to make sure that we are being consistent across the board within OIG.
0: The tagging of all those different fields, that just must be a tremendous lift. I would say you could use AI for that, but I'm not sure if you can. We're pushing up against break. I just want to give Brent any kind of thoughts about kind of what you just heard from Barivon and Karen around kind of applying some of those controls. I mean, that's a whole nother, we can get into a whole nother segment, but just a quick thought, set us up for the next segment.
4: Yeah, sure. It's there's so much complexity when it comes to the different types of data. And when you want to put that classification level, so you've got structured, unstructured, but within each one of those categories, there's retention, there's different governance that is based on the access that who can see what. Then there, of course, is, you know, different rules that you might, you know, tokenize or hide SSNs, those types of fields. But it's a fast moving target. It's incredibly, incredibly complex. And then with pictures and visualization and coordinates, there's just a lot there. But as you continue to, you know, move in a measured stance around that governance and that classification, I mean, goodness, it's really hard to forecast where we will be 6 months or 9 months from now when it comes to AI. But the preparation that you do daily will really ensure that as these art of possibles and these newer models continue to be released, that we can really take advantage of not only the known use cases that only get better and faster, but those use cases that we have yet to consider that will help us move faster. And one of the comments you did make was AI. And there are, or I should say, a lot of different tools these days have AI built-in capabilities in ML. And there are things they can do to help us go faster when it comes to some of that enrichment. I would say when it's AI and data, human in the loop always needs to be, maybe it's human in charge, but it's an incredibly high responsibility that we do have human in the loop. But there is a lot of enrichment that can happen with some of the AI engines that are built into modern day tools.
0: All right, Brent, you set us up for a quick break, and then we're going to come back. We will talk to some of those in enrichment areas and how AI can get used. First, we'll take a quick break. You're listening to the discussion, Mission Ready AI, where data strategy meets real world impact. 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
0: Welcome back to the discussion, Mission Ready AI, where data strategy meets real-world impact, sponsored by Optiv ClearShark on Federal News Network. I'm your host, Jason Miller. My guests today are Barivon Demir... My guests today are Barivon Demir Neubert, the Director of Analytics Operations and Governance for the U.S. Postal Service's Office of the Inspector General, Karen Sutton, the Chief Technology Officer at the National Nuclear Security Administration in the Energy Department, and Brent Hansen, the Chief Technology Officer at Optiv ClearShark. We were talking a little bit about that merger of the AI strategy with your data strategy. Karen, let me start with some basic use cases, and then we can kind of, what have you learned from implementing those use cases around AI? How has NNSA begun to kind of implement and ensure the security of and around and transparency of those AI tools?
2: So from a use case perspective, we have simple generative AI tools that the Department of Energy has a generative AI tool called Julix. For the energy joule. So we've really encouraged the use of that for just your everyday general use of AI and focusing on that with Copilot. That is one of the use cases of a simple how we use commodity tools that are readily available or a generative AI tool for the general purpose. But we also have more focus areas, like we're using AI for the non-proliferation mission in terms of looking at data related to the nuclear reactors or nuclear licensing for nuclear materials. And we're finding that we also have data sets that are either being used or are part of a greater effort for training data within the nuclear weapons program and the stockpile. What's really important to NNSA right now is trying to find ways to most effectively use that data and to move faster toward the mission. Because as AI is rapidly growing, so are the missions of NNSA and security of data being an important part of that. We also, Brent mentioned earlier about some of the tools are actually, they have AI embedded in them for security purposes. We have several of those that we use within our organization. We are seeing that every facet of work within NNSA can be improved, become slightly more efficient by using some level of AI. But with that, we understand from a lessons learned perspective that good curated data is very important, and that the assumption that you will always have enough data to train on a specific problem and find an answer through AI may not be correct. It takes a lot of data to train a model, and you may not have enough data. You may have enough data, but you may not have enough curated data, so you need to focus on that. You need to focus on ensuring that you've really focused on what is the data that you need to curate, the volumes of data that you're generating, how do you translate records that we have in paper? How do we digitize those records so that we can then use them in our weapons program to ensure that, you know, we have that history and that consistency? Right? That's a lessons learned that we have from it. We also learned fairly quickly that if we're dealing with AI used with the nuclear program, that we want to make sure that it's explainable, that it can be interpretable, that it is rigorously validated, that there is never an assumption that there is not a human in the loop when we're doing something of that high consequence. There was never a time when anyone tried to not, but we just simply revalidated that. We also, a lesson learned is that you need to ensure that you stay model agnostic and do not assume that your workforce truly understands what they're doing. There was a mention earlier of what we do at home versus what we can do at work. I can do a lot more things at home than I would ever dare do at work. You know, I can vibe code all day long at home. I certainly am not going to try to do that at work with what I'm working on here, although there are people who understand coding and use that to help them at work. But I think the couple of things, if I were going to say, the two key lessons we learned is it's all about your data, and you have to train your workforce and have the infrastructure to support the data and to support the AI models, or you're not going to be effective.
0: Karen, I love that idea. It's all about the data. As I said, we've been saying that for more than 15 years now, yet it becomes truer every day. Barabon, similar question about maybe a use case or two, and then kind of those lessons from those use cases that you've learned.
3: Yeah, so on our side, our use cases really range from applying standard machine learning to using coding agents to help us with our delivery times in terms of the products that we're building, and then also developing our own applications to assist with our auditors and our researchers. And I'll go into a couple of the use cases there. But before I do, one of the things that's really important for us, we're in the fraud, waste, and abuse world, right? So anyone that is defrauding the government is probably getting their hands on some form of AI right now. It makes their lives a little bit easier to defraud the government. So for us, we do really have to stay on top of the new technology that's coming out, how someone might use it in an inappropriate way to steal funds from the federal government. So those are things in addition to innovating on our end. We're always making sure that we're staying up to speed of how someone can infiltrate the system in a way that they should not be doing. So one of those examples for this is identifying, this is where we use machine learning. We identified healthcare providers that are overbilling for services. And what our data scientists did was they took on a task of understanding how does one person, if they have a certain injury, how does that progress through their care with the providers, and what's normal and what's not normal. And through that, they were able to identify healthcare providers that were actually overbilling crazy amounts to the government that they should not have been doing. So this was something that we use on the machine learning sense. So what then, you know, another example. One of the things that's really important here, though, and in terms of lessons learned, is you have to rely on your subject matter experts. We may be the coders, we may be the data scientists, we know how to work with data, but if we can't make sense of the context of what is happening, let's say in the healthcare space, then we're just running numbers and hoping that something pops up, right? But if we're engaging with our investigators, with people in the healthcare industry, then we are able to better determine what is actually happening. So for us, one of the things we've been really pushing for our analysts to do is go out, learn from our subject matter experts, learn how they conduct investigations, how they conduct audits, how they write their research papers, learn from them so that you can apply that to the data that you have. Because we have tons of data, it could skew all over the place and we might not get the right information. Another area that we're really excited about, but it is causing some issues for us is one of the things that our researchers and our auditors do is they write reports. And as an inspector general, we have certain guidelines that we have to follow whenever our report is written. So in the most minute of senses, each sentence that we write in our report has to be backed up by an objective fact or document. So we have to, once we have our report finalized, our auditors and our researchers have to go in and they spend about 2 weeks really marking down where they got this information, tagging back to that certain document and getting the information and notating all of this information. It's a lot of work. It's probably one of their least favorite things to do in terms of their audits and their white papers. But one of the things that we wanted to take on is to see, can we actually automate this? Can we make this work for our auditors and our researchers? And we did put out a small prototype. We do have a prototype that we're building off of to get to an MVP, I would say, but we've run into a lot of problems. And the biggest lesson learned for us in this is it's not just the technology you're using right now, but it's what you need to tap into to get the information out. These systems that we're tapping into are old, or they don't have the capability to pull data out of. So it makes it so much harder to try to apply this AI piece of it. And the second lesson we learned is it might be easy to prototype and get this done for one report, but scaling it across the organization is quite difficult. We have over 100 audits and close to 10 research white papers that we release every year. So we realize the cost of potentially deploying this ourselves might be greater than if we worked with a vendor or figured out another solution to doing this. So that has been another lesson learned for us. But the one use case that I'm really excited about is using our coding agents to deliver products faster. Currently, 80% of our analysts and our data scientists are using coding agents to help them with their codes to develop new products. And we're creating more modern products. We're creating better outputs. So that has been really exciting. But that leads to the another lesson learned is we really need to apply a responsible AI framework. And that's what we're shooting for in the next year, is to make sure that if we are relying on a lot more coding agents, that we're doing it appropriately, that we're putting the right guardrails around that, and we're thinking about it strategically versus just having, like Karen said, people vibe code without any idea of what's happening.
0: Brent, there's a lot there to dig out of. I'm going to ask you maybe to start with that back end of what Baravan was talking about, was the coding side. I think that's an emerging area, but also comes in with the security risks, because you start developing code. Is the code right? Does it put holes in your network that you maybe aren't aware of, or the application? Talk a little bit about what you're seeing about how agencies are kind of driving that the security side of the code of the kind of the AI tools.
4: So first of all, I would say that it's an incredibly beautiful thing being able to use AI with coding. Number one, it can code 24/7, never gets tired, never needs a break, never needs a day off. And you can have an army of agents based on your availability of compute and know-how and expertise, really moving those development cycles forward. On the flip side, again, with beauty often comes responsibility and accountability. And one, I would say, is always understanding the supply chain of the models that you're using. So whether that's the expertise that you're doing in the development in-house, or is it the off-the-shelf models that you're using? They're coming out with more and more releases along the way. So again, I think that the supply chain is a critical part of that responsibility and accountability part, to ensure that those models are pristine, they're trusted, and that those are sound, quality, and again, entrusted big parts of the engine that you're going to use, not only for coding, but for other purposes and the art of possible within the agency that you're trying to look for greater efficiencies. So again, it's an incredible thing, but again, human in the loop, and you know, really understanding from the foundation of the model itself all the way to the code, and to ensure that backdoors and drift and those things, everything is done pristinely.
0: Baravan, I'm just interested in as you are applying this the AI to the code, and I know you're not the cyber expert here. I imagine there's some checks and balances that are built in that makes the CIO for the USPS comfortable, but also makes your coders feel like they're not being held back.
3: Yeah, we definitely make sure any vendor that we're working with, that we are understanding the architecture behind what is there, so that we make sure that any data we input into any vendor's tools is not going outside of our systems. Our CIO shop, they really make sure that the security is there. Our CISO is looking through everything. And this is something that's really important for us, is even before we get started, we really do bring our counterparts in to make sure that they're in on these discussions with different vendors. They're getting the security documentation that they need. I'm not the security expert, but they are. So they know exactly what questions that they should be asking. And we don't move forward if someone really doesn't feel comfortable until we get to the answers that we need to make sure everything's secure. We don't move forward with that.
0: And Karen, and we've got about just a few minutes left. Similar to you as well, you're the CTO. I'm sure you work closely with the CISO. What are those conversations like with your other CXOs when it comes to security AI? Again, finding that right balance.
2: So we do work well together. We actually are working on an AI framework that looks at it from the security perspective. And we are balancing out that we understand NSA wants to do. We have scientists who want to actually use the latest models from the websites that are all open, that may not have the pedigree we want. But we also understand that they need to have an environment where they can go and experiment in those areas. So what we've really done is we've looked at it from a risk approach of what are you trying to do? What model are you using? Where are you doing this? Sandboxing it to begin with, putting guardrails in place, and then reducing the guardrails or increasing the guardrails, increasing or reducing the security based on what you find in the development. That's really the focus that we've used. It is working right now. Everything is always changing. And I think as, you know, as the security tools get better, we will apply more. And I think we also have the same approach that AI will be used to help us with security. We know that. We are looking at how you validate that. You know, 3 years ago, if someone told me that cyber was going to look at an AI model, my answer would have been how. But today I can say with confidence that we understand that there are tools that are available that can help us. It's not, nothing is ever completely secure, right? But it certainly can help us understand where the risks are and what we need to do to mitigate as much of that risk as we can.
0: A couple of key words there, Brent. Nothing's ever secure. We've got to mitigate the risk. So I'll let you get the last word. Tie this all together. We had a great conversation. Maybe help us bring this home.
4: Yeah, sure. Thanks, Jason. So based on our discussion today, some things that I found very insightful from Baravan and Karen is that, number one, slowing down to go faster and really rolling up your sleeves to do the data governance, the classification, spending that diligence can ensure that when you've got the innovation in hand and you've got the trust there from an AI perspective, that you're really able to go full bore. I would say other things that were incredibly insightful is just going back to some of the things that Karen was talking about in her agency and how incredibly delicate and secure that data must be, that moving with caution, moving with guardrails, moving with the harmony of your CIO, your security department, really everyone, your data owners on board, and really being good stewards of not only the data, but cybersecurity itself. And when you've got harmony, you can move. When you have frameworks as well, that is the discipline, that is the AI and data Bible that everyone needs to march to ensure that you're doing things from a governance side, but you're also doing it from a cybersecurity perspective. And those are important because we do have to move forward with responsibility, but make no doubt we can move faster than ever imagined today than even just a couple of years ago. So data makes things go faster, but again, you've got to ensure that it's protected and governed along the way. And, you know, the best is yet to come.
0: I think, Brent, you hit the nail on the head right there. The we're moving faster, and next week, next month, next year, we'll continue that acceleration. But for us today, we're done. This was a great conversation. Unfortunately, we are out of time. So let me thank my guests. Baravan Demir Neubert is the Director of Analytics Operations and Governance for the U.S. Postal Service's Office of the Inspector General. Karen Sutton is the Chief Technology Officer at the National Nuclear Security Administration in the Energy Department. And Brent Hansen is the Chief Technology Officer at OptiClearShark. Everyone, thank you so much for taking the time to join me today. I'm Jason Miller, and you've been listening to the discussion, Mission Ready AI, where data strategy meets real-world impact, sponsored by OptiClearShark on Federal News Network. 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
11: From ABC News, I'm Dave Packer. More Republicans on Capitol Hill are raising objections to President Trump's $1.8 billion fund of taxpayer money that could give payouts to political allies who claim they were targeted by the Biden administration.
12: Acting Attorney General Todd Blanche scrambled to Capitol Hill, even suggesting that senators could claim money from the fund themselves. But sources tell us the meeting backfired spectacularly. Some Republican senators screaming at the acting attorney general, saying the president's fund could cost them the midterms. As things went downhill, Senate Republican leader John Thune abruptly canceling the planned immigration vote, sending everyone home for a week.
11: ABC's Mary Bruce, Cuba's government warning that any U.S. military action against the island nation will be met with fierce resistance. This after federal prosecutors handed down a murder indictment against Raul Castro for allegedly ordering the 1996 shoot down of two planes carrying humanitarian aid. Florida
12: fund could cost them the midterms. As things went downhill, Senate Republican leader John Thune abruptly canceling the planned immigration vote, sending everyone home for a week.
11: ABC's Mary Bruce, Cuba's government warning that any U.S. military action against the island nation will be met with fierce resistance. This after federal prosecutors handed down a murder indictment against Raul Castro for allegedly ordering the 1996 shoot down of two planes carrying humanitarian aid. Florida Republican Congressman Carlos Jimenez saying threats of resistance are empty.
13: Nicolas Maduro said the same thing, that it was going to, the United States was going to be pay a heavy price if they ever went to get them. Well, we got them.
11: NASCAR legend Kyle Busch dead at 41.
14: Kyle Busch gets it done.
15: Kyle Busch was a giant in NASCAR. The two-time Cup champion was a winningest driver in history. His family had announced on Thursday he was undergoing treatment due to a severe illness and could not compete this weekend at Charlotte Motor Speedway. And then hours later announced Busch had died suddenly at the age of 41. He raced just last week in Delaware. Busch is survived by his wife and two young children. Alex Stone, ABC News.
11: On a rainy afternoon here in New York, fans lining up outside the Ed Sullivan Theater ahead of the final episode of The Late Show with Stephen Colbert. Sanjay Chhabra attended the first ever taping and was there for the last.
16: His legacy, at least the way I look at it, humor with authenticity.
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17: It's 9:02 on Thursday, May 21st, 56 degrees, scattered showers, lows in the 50s. Tomorrow, still rainy, highs near 60. Good evening, I'm Nick Iannelli. It was a stunning piece of news this week when Metro said that nearly 7 in 10 bus riders still aren't paying the fare. Metro estimates about 70% of bus riders around the D.C. area are not paying, roughly twice the national average, costing the Metro system tens of millions of dollars. The agency is trying to crack down now in ways that some bus drivers aren't happy with. Bus operators are being told to remind riders of the cost as they board. We talked more about this problem of bus fare evasion with Metro General Manager Randy Clark.
18: This is a topic all over America. The COVID pandemic really is the genesis of what happened here. Every operation in the country said, let's open doors. We want to keep people safe, separated from each other. That's taken a long time here locally to get that genie back in the bottle. We do an enormous amount of enforcement. Obviously, we're going to do even more. But the big thing here is we need our society to expect that people have to pay their fair share. The current model is that fares are part of that. We also know that we got to make sure our fare readers work well. We've had some software issues. It's kind of had a little bit of an impact there. I'd also like that our region spoke with a more unified voice, elected officials, Metro, others, that this is what it takes. We need revenue to pay for the service.
19: What specifically is going to change on the enforcement to try to get more people to be paying their fares?
18: I think you're just going to see a lot more enforcement. So we're pulling even more police to be very bus specific versus right now. They're a little bit of bus and rail combination. We're going to just get extra highly focused on enforcement. You're also going to see a lot of administrative people. I'll be out. A lot of our management team will be out supporting our frontline staff. The operators will be quoting the fare, not to do enforcement, but just to do more fare awareness. We're just kind of going at it from all avenues. This is a big topic and people have to take it serious.
19: You said operators are going to be quoting the fares. What specifically are operators being told to do now that they weren't actively told to do before?
18: So basically going back to what they used to do here at Metro and kind of what's standard all over the country. So something to the version of good morning, the fare's $2.25. If they walk by the fare box, or good evening, the fare is $2.25. We're looking for this human touch. Naturally, we're human to human. It already does some de-escalation. It brings a little bit of collaboration. And we're just reminding people what the fare is. After that, if they don't pay, our operators are supposed to not get involved in that at all. We only care about the operator being safe. So we're not looking for any operators to do enforcement. They're specifically told not to do that. They are all trained in de-escalation. And the job here is for them to just do basic customer service. We're just trying to bring a little friendliness, civility, and we're hoping that is reciprocated by more people paying the fare.
19: We heard this week from Metro's largest union, ATU Local 689. The union spokesperson Benjamin Lynn spoke to us on WTOP, and they're not happy about this.
20: Bus operators and our members are pretty irate. I think every bus operator has a story where it's either happened to them or happened to someone else who works in the garage where they've been attacked or cussed out because someone just didn't want to pay the fare. Simply by saying, sir, ma'am, the fare is $2.25 to get on, that puts that bus operator at risk.
17: What do you think? How do you respond to that?
18: I would never purposely put any of our employees at risk. I'm the one that if someone gets assaulted, I'm calling them to check in on them. There's nothing worse than being the head of an organization if one of your employees gets injured. Operator assaults are way down. We're going to continue to work on that. We're spending, I think, almost $15 million to reinforce all of our operator compartments and shields so someone can't even get close to an operator. We're also trying to use some common sense here. If you normally have someone that gets on the bus that seems to be a security threat, is unstable and being erratic, you're already supposed to hit a button and call for police. So I wouldn't expect someone to engage them on a $2.25 fare if they're already trying to get police to be engaged. We have a bus police specific unit and we're enhancing that even more. We did ask our jurisdictional partners for some more authority last year on fare enforcement with special police and civilian. We did not get that authority, but we'd like to see our jurisdictions help us support that so we could have even more safety security personnel to support our frontline staff. I respect the union's position, but I also respect that this is kind of standard everywhere else. We need to collect fares to run the service the community relies on.
17: There's a difference in the way you're viewing this. So the union is saying this is a confrontation, basically. You're saying it's just a friendly exchange between the operator and the rider. So just to be clear, you disagree that this is a confrontation.
18: They better not be doing a confrontation. They're specifically told not to do confrontation. It's literally written not to confront somebody, not to try to do enforcement. Your job is to say hello, good evening, good afternoon, whatever salutation, and remind people what the fare is. So it's fare awareness, fare quoting, but it's certainly not fare enforcement.
17: That's Metro General Manager Randy Clark. In Montgomery County, in its final vote on a nearly $8 billion budget, the County Council highlighted investments in public safety and workforce development, among other things. Here's WTOP's Kate Ryan.
21: Roughly 10% of the county's operating budget funds public safety. And in the nearly $8 billion budget approved by the Montgomery County Council, There's $384 million for police, $310 million for fire and rescue services, and $33 million for the sheriff's office. In an effort to support nonprofit and religious groups against hate and bias incidents, the council also okayed $1.2 million for security grants and efforts to bring and retain new businesses through the county's Economic Development Corporation got $5.2 million. Kate Ryan, WTOP News.
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19: 908, traffic and weather. Ian Crawford's in the WTOP Traffic Center.
22: A very damp night, and the over-under on work zones is really 50-50 right now, with caution for anything that might set up. I don't think anything's going to. We're still dealing with lots of puddles to drive around. On 395 in Virginia, southbound on the ramp to the inner loop of the Capitol Beltway, the crash activity taking away the right side of the ramp. Steer left to get by as you make your way toward Braddock Road and Points Inner Loop. Southbound on 95, still with delays across the Occoquan River Bridge. Normally, they have thinned out by now. This is a lot of transient traffic getting the jump on the long holiday weekend. Expect delays from Lorton to Woodbridge. Past that, you are in the green. On 66, as far west as Haymarket, you're doing okay. Maryland Beltway doing very well right now between Bethesda and Oxon Hill with no issues pending. Inside the Beltway, on the BW Parkway, delays after 450. The crash after 410 may have a single lane getting by. Between the beltways, both the Parkway and 95 doing very well. On the Bay Bridge, we're doing one lane, or two lanes eastbound, two lanes westbound to and from the shore. And in the district, the northbound crash in the 3rd Street Tunnel may still be there. Unclear, though. We don't have any cameras here to tell us about this, but at least one lane should be getting by. 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I'm Ian Crawford. Your next report in 10 minutes.
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23: Expect some drought, denting, rains, and also a cool pattern. Our summer heat is going to be taking a back seat the next day at 80 degrees, or where temperatures will be above average. That'll be Wednesday of next week. So here we are this evening with rain developing, rain chances increasing. It's rain showers overnight and even some areas of drizzle. We'll see temperatures between 53 and 57 degrees. And tomorrow's high temperature, more like the morning temperature, at 55 to 59 degrees. Saturday right now also looking overcast with areas of rain, 53 to 60 degrees. It's Sunday where your chance comes early part of the day with rain. And then we're cloudy to mostly cloudy, the high temperature 67 to 72 degrees. On Memorial Day, cloudy to mostly cloudy skies, could see some peaks of sunshine with rain returning late afternoon or evening, 69 to 75 degrees. At least Monday will be a bit warmer. I'm 7 News Chief Meteorologist Veronica Johnson in the First Alert Weather Center.
19: We've got a lot of rain south of the district, 57 degrees in Lanham, 55 in Gaithersburg, and 56 degrees outside WTOP studios. 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
24: It's a $69 billion deal, and it's being called a merger of equals. Avalon Bay of Arlington says it's going to merge with Equity Residential of Chicago. The deal involves more than 180,000 rental apartments. The two companies say they helped to close the deal in the second half of the year. Many shoppers are hunting for bargains, whether for groceries or for gas, and many of them are going to Walmart. Store sales there up some 4% last quarter, e-commerce sales rising 26%. The blue chips would finish with a record closing high on Thursday. The Dow Jones Industrial Average rose 276 points, well above the 50,000 mark at the close. The S&P 500 added 12. The NASDAQ was up 22. And Sprouts Farmers Market is planning a third location in Montgomery County. Moco Show says a new store is planned for Lohman's Plaza in Rockville. John Wardock, WTOP News.
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25: The end marks the conclusion of his on-air feud with President Donald Trump.
0: When CBS announced last summer that the show would come to an end in May, the network said it was for economic reasons. But others, including Colbert, are skeptical that Trump's repeated criticism of the show had nothing to do with it. Various stars, including actor Jon Hamm, say they've enjoyed being a part of his show.
2: Nobody has his unique sense of humor.
0: Actor George Clooney was one of Colbert's first guests.
3: He's somebody who's been speaking out for a long time. He's a good man. That he's a decent man.
0: And actor Roy Wood is looking forward to Colbert's next move.
4: Whatever Stephen Colbert does next, it will be just as loud and more impactful.
0: Colbert's departure leaves a void in late-night television, with fans missing his unique perspective and humor. I'm Haya Panjwani.
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17: It's 9:14. I'm Nick Iannelli. Thanks for being with us. Senate Republicans have delayed a key vote on funding for ICE and the Border Patrol following concerns over the controversial new fund backed by the Trump administration. Republican leaders were hoping to pass that package before the Memorial Day break, but pulled the vote after a closed-door briefing with the Justice Department. At issue is the nearly $1.8 billion anti-weaponization fund, which would provide money to people who say they've been unfairly targeted.

0: and torn each other to shreds over Trump's brazenly corrupt slush fund.
1: Senate Majority Leader John Thune says he hopes to pick up the GOP reconciliation bill when lawmakers return, but it's a setback for Republicans who had hoped to pass the legislation this week ahead of the holiday break. On Capitol Hill, Mitchell Miller, WTOP News.
2: We're now hearing from two police officers injured during the January 6th Capitol riot who are suing to try to stop that nearly $1.8 billion fund. Here's ABC News Chief White House Correspondent Mary Bruce.
3: Two police officers who defended the Capitol against a violent mob on January 6th. Now suing to stop the Justice Department from giving payouts to the rioters who attacked them. Lawsuit calling the president's new $1.8 billion fund a taxpayer-funded slush fund to finance the insurrectionists and paramilitary groups that commit violence in his name. One of the officers suing, Daniel Hodges, crying out as he's crushed in a doorframe.
4: What message do you think it sends?
5: It sends that if you commit violence in Donald Trump's name, that you will be protected legally, you will be rewarded financially, and that is his way of keeping these people on retainer for the next time he wants to influence the course of history with mass violence.
3: Hodges is among the roughly 140 officers injured that day. Harry Dunn was also assaulted as he fought to protect the Capitol. He too is suing and tells me this new fund is a slap in the face.
6: This is taxpayer money that is being used, and taxpayers don't want to pay for this. They damn sure don't want to reward the people that were responsible for one of the darkest days in American history, and that's what Donald Trump is doing, essentially rewarding them.
3: But the president says the fund is needed to pay people he claims were mistreated by the Biden Justice Department. Roughly 600 people were charged with obstruction or assaulting police officers in connection with January 6th. At least 170 pleaded guilty, and dozens others were found guilty by juries. Acting Attorney General Todd Blanche brushing off concerns that people who were convicted of hurting police may get a taxpayer payout.
7: Just to be clear, people that hurt police get money all the time.
4: One of the president's longtime allies is already trying to benefit from this fund. Former Trump official Michael Caputo filing the first known claim. He's requesting $2.7 million, claiming he was targeted by the FBI's probe into Russian interference in the 2016 election.
2: That's ABC's Mary Bruce. President Trump's proposed 250-foot arch at Memorial Circle is one step closer to reality. A key federal design panel made up of Trump appointees voted to advance that plan today. Critics warn it could alter historic sight lines and possibly block views of Arlington National Cemetery. Here's WTOP's Jimmy Alexander.
8: The arch is yet one more vanity project for President Trump, which taxpayers must fund.
9: Susan Douglas speaking at today's public hearing of the U.S. Commission of Fine Arts. The panel said it received 600 public comments about the proposed arch, and 99.5% were opposed.
8: There is a law that bars all construction on federal parkland in the nation's capital without the express authority of Congress.
10: No, we don't. The land is owned by Secretary, by the Interior Department. We don't need anything from Congress.
9: President Donald Trump, shortly after the commission's vote, the proposed arch would stand 250 feet tall, more than twice the height of the Lincoln Memorial, and nearly as tall as the U.S. Capitol. The project still faces a lawsuit and additional federal reviews. Jimmy Alexander, WTOP News.
2: It's 9:18. We got traffic and weather. Ian Crawford's in the WTOP Traffic Center.
11: Okay, not everyone is respecting the weather conditions, Nick. Extra caution. Your footing will not be as sure as it normally would be with the rain that we've had over the last couple, 3 hours. On the Capitol Beltway, new activity being reported in Maryland. Inner loop after Old Georgetown Road, heading through the roller coaster near the ramp for 355, exit 34, with caution, as first responders apparently finding a crash there. Beyond that, you are good. Outer loop is okay as you travel from Oxon Hill toward Bethesda. On 95 and on the BW Parkway between the beltways, we're doing very well with no reported delays, but we had crash activity inside the beltway just after 410 with a single lane getting by. On Route 4, Pennsylvania Avenue, outbound after the Capitol Beltway near Suitland Parkway, with caution for a crash activity that may be lingering there. May have some still flashing lights on 50 eastbound near 202. Had one slide into the guardrail over on the right side. Should be right shoulder, though. In Virginia, on 395 southbound, still nursing the crash activity on the ramp to the inner loop of the Capitol Beltway, mostly over on the right shoulder, such as it is, but steering left to get by, you are.

0: 95 still with delays across the Occoquan River Bridge from Lorton to Woodbridge. That is transient traffic. Happy weekend to you, too. In the district, we had crash activity northbound 3rd Street Tunnel near Mass Ave with caution for what may remain there. We are brought to you by Jiffy Lube. 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You'll find yourself saying, already ready? 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I'm Ian Crawford. Your next report in less than 10 minutes.
1: Over to 7 News First Alert Chief Meteorologist Veronica Johnson. Veronica, there is a lot of rain, especially south of the district right now.
2: Yeah, very true. Yeah, Bealeton around Marine Corps, Quantico there, Woodbridge also quite a bit of rain, and Waldorf as well. But we're going to see more of this all through the area for the overnight as well as your Friday and Saturday. We're going to get these waves of rain moving through. And by the time we get to even Saturday late, some areas could have an inch and a half to 2 inches throughout the area. Sunday and Monday, hardly the kind of rain that we're going to see the next 2 days. It's mostly in the morning Sunday, and then Monday mainly for the afternoon if you're planning your picnics or outdoor events. Now, temperature-wise, it's going to be cool, too. Tomorrow, 53 to 57 degrees in the morning and 55 to 59 degrees for the afternoon. On Saturday, high temperature range of 53 to 60. At least Sunday and Monday, when the rain chances drop, will be around 70 degrees and feel a little warmer. Could be some peaks of sunshine on Monday. 57 degrees right now, Fort Washington, Gainesville at 54, 59 now in D.C.
1: Thanks, Veronica. We got 56 degrees outside WTOP Studios, brought to you by Len the Plumber Heating and Air. Trusted same-day service, 7 days a week. It's shaping up to be a really busy travel weekend, but gas prices are still really high. WTOP's Kyle Cooper is out talking with drivers.
3: It's a real mixed bag here at the Costco pumps in Fairfax.
4: I know a lot of people worry about seeing the gas prices go up, but when it goes up, you know, 5-6 cents a gallon, you might see a difference of $2. For me, because of, I have to use premium, I see a little bit more.
5: Yeah, we haven't changed any of our travel plans.
4: I will have to do it twice. It stops at $100. So it takes me about $150 to fill up.
6: No, we're going. It's a big deal. I've got family flying in from, you know, a ways out. And also, we rented a house and we're going to do it.
3: Another driver told me road tripping is a lot cheaper than flying, so her trip is on. In Fairfax, Kyle Cooper, WTOP News.
1: But some people are changing their plans.
7: People are packed in at Union Station in Washington, D.C., and this traveler headed to New York City says he is not driving.
8: I take train primarily. It's a way to get around Manhattan, but even down here, I try to take the metro.
7: This woman says,
9: cars out unless we absolutely need.
7: That's because
9: we just filled up the tank, and it was over $70.
7: It used to cost around $50. Allison Keys, CBS News, Washington.
10: ABC News, I'm Dave Packer. Outrage on the House floor tonight after Republicans pulled a vote on an Iran war power resolution due to attendance issues from within the GOP. Democrats immediately responding. House Rules Committee Chair Jim McGovern.
11: Mr. Speaker, further parliamentary inquiry. Are we not voting on it because the American people are sick and tired of this illegal war that is costing tens of billions of dollars?
10: Senate Republicans in open revolt over President Trump's new taxpayer fund to reward allies who claim they were persecuted by the Biden Justice Department, a group that could include the rioters who stormed the Capitol and attacked police officers on January 6. Republicans demanding answers or they won't approve more funding for the president's immigration crackdown. His family says that two-time NASCAR champion and legendary driver Kyle Busch has died. The announcement of Busch's death coming just hours after the family announced that the 41-year-old was hospitalized after experiencing a severe illness. This is ABC News.
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13: 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This is Dave Johnson. 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
1: 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Here's Rob Woodfork.
14: NASCAR lost one of its iconic drivers Thursday, Kyle Busch, who won more races across the sport's three national series than any other driver in history, died after a serious illness that hospitalized him earlier in the day. The news comes 11 days after Busch radioed to his crew near the end of the Cup Series race at Watkins Glen, asking a doctor to give him a shot as he had reportedly been struggling with a sinus cold exacerbated by the race conditions. Kyle Busch, a two-time Cup Series champion with Joe Gibbs Racing, is gone at the age of 41. We respectfully return home to Nationals Park, where the Nats' winning homestand ended with a 2-1 loss to the Mets to settle for a 2-2 split of the four-game set. K-Bear Ruiz scored the lone run on a ground out and tallied his third multi-hit game in his last four outings, but the Nats stranded eight base runners, went 0-for-8 with runners in scoring position, failing a solid effort from Cade Cavalli, who matched his career high of seven innings, but had only one bad one, giving up the Mets' only two runs on three hits to fall to 2-3 despite his nine strikeouts. Even with the loss, the Nats are winners of seven of their last 11 home games after starting the year 3-12 at Nats Park. Nats Park, by the way, where the Orioles got the one and only win of their six-game road trip. They now pivot to a homestand of 10 games in 10 days starting Friday against Detroit. Reigning NFL MVP Matthew Stafford and the LA Rams have reportedly agreed on a one-year $55 million contract extension worth up to $60 million with incentives. Rob Woodfork, WTOP Sports.
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1: Traffic and weather on WTOP. Over to Ian Crawford in the traffic center.
0: Normally going into a holiday weekend, Nick, they will knock off the work zones at noon on Friday heading into a long holiday weekend, but I think the weather may have pushed that up. But with that said, there's plenty to step around. Northbound BW Parkway are crashed near 410. That is now gone. That has just been cleared. And traveling should be reopened. Southbound 395, the crash on the ramp to the inner loop of the Beltway is also a thing of the past. But with caution in the district, we may still have crash activity northbound in the 3rd Street Tunnel near Massachusetts Avenue. 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I'm Ian Crawford. Your next report in about 10 minutes.
1: Scattered showers tonight, lows in the 50s. Tomorrow, rainy and breezy with highs near 60 degrees.
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1: Good evening, I'm Nick Iannelli. Juan Herrera is our producer. A new push is underway to break that stalemate between the U.S. and Iran. President Trump says negotiations are in their final stages, but he's also warning that military action is on the table if a deal is not reached. Talks are focusing on curbing Iran's nuclear program and easing tensions over the Strait of Hormuz. CBS News White House reporter Olivia Rinaldi.
21: The White House is saying they feel confident they could be getting towards somewhat of a deal right now. We know that Iran's government is reviewing that latest proposal that the U.S. sent to potentially end this war. We also know that Pakistani mediators are in Tehran. They will be having negotiations and discussions. This is the second time that those mediators have been in Tehran just this week. So the frequency is increasing as the mediators have been going back to Iran and working these diplomatic back channels to really get something of a deal in place. The president has been saying he could potentially strike Iran. There have been no strikes since that ceasefire has been in place, at least not ones inside of Iran and across the country on their military targets. Some have happened along the strait, but none really in country. The president has said he could restart those. But for right now, there is a pause for several days because they feel there could be somewhat of a deal. Take a listen to President Trump yesterday expressing hope and optimism.
22: We're dealing with some people with talent, with good brain power, and we're pretty impressed by it. So hopefully those people will make a deal that's going to be great for everybody. If I can save war by waiting a couple of days, if I can save people being killed by waiting a couple of days, I think it's a great thing to do.
21: Now, this is coming as Iran is strengthening its hold over the Strait of Hormuz. They have set up a portion of their government to start collecting tolls and taxes and having ships working with the Iranian Navy, or what's really left of it, to transit through the strait. Certainly something that this administration does not want to see, and something that is really part of these negotiations is control of the Strait of Hormuz.
1: That's CBS's Olivia Rinaldi reporting. President Trump is sending U.S. troops to Poland.
23: In a post on social media, President Trump says he'll be sending an additional 5,000 troops to Poland, adding his decision is based on his relationship with Polish President Nawrocki. The president posted he was sending the troops due to the election of Nawrocki, but it is unclear if those troops are also meant for previously scheduled deployment that had been delayed as Trump has increasingly pressured Europe to fend for itself. Poland is a major ally of the U.S. and has played a key role as its neighbor, Ukraine, continues its fight against the Russian-led war. Linda Kenyon, CBS News, the White House.
1: A man convicted of murder in Alabama will be spared execution because of a ruling from the Supreme Court.
24: A divided Supreme Court dismissed Alabama's bid to be allowed to execute a convicted murderer who was found by lower courts to be intellectually disabled. The court's action leaves in place lower court rulings in favor of 55-year-old Joseph Clifton Smith. Smith has been on death row for decades after his conviction for beating a man to death in 1997. In a landmark ruling in 2002, the Supreme Court prohibited the execution of the intellectually disabled. In cases in 2014 and 2017, the court held that states should consider other evidence of disability in borderline cases. I'm Lisa Dwyer.
1: The Democratic National Committee released a new report looking at what went wrong in the party's 2024 presidential loss. The document focuses on then-Vice President Kamala Harris and finds the campaign struggled to make a clear case to voters, relying too heavily on opposition to Donald Trump rather than outline its own message. It also says Democrats fell short in connecting with rural voters and younger Black and Latino men while taking some key groups for granted. The report points to broader issues as well, like inconsistent messaging and a failure to build trust among voters.
25: What it really does is put some official language around some hard truths that Democrats have been sitting with ever since November of 2024, that the party essentially did not do enough to build Harris up before she stepped into the race, that they had a hard time making a positive argument for why she should be president, and that they really underestimated how much voters were hurting economically and how much those transgender attack ads were going to cost them with certain groups from the Trump campaign. And notably, the report doesn't discuss what role the Israel-Gaza war may have had on the election, not not even mentioning the two countries by name, despite previous claims by some groups who have said that the autopsy report was held up because of what it found over voters souring on Democrats due to Biden's handling of the war.
1: That's reporter Juhi Doshi, who joined us here on WTOP from ABC News. NATO foreign ministers are meeting in Sweden as global tensions continue to rise. Top diplomats are expected to focus on financial, political, and military support for Ukraine in its war with Russia, but the conflict involving Iran and security concerns around the Strait of Hormuz are front and center there as well. And there's growing concern about potential U.S. plans to scale back troop commitments in NATO missions.
2: There are two wars that are going on. One of them, the Iran war, is taking support away from the Ukraine war, which is most important. Both of them are important to the NATO ministers. But clearly, the Ukraine war is important because everybody knows, we've been hearing this for 4 years now, if Ukraine loses this war, Europe loses this war. That's the key concern for these ministers here, is keeping up support for that war for Ukraine.
1: That's WTOP National Security Correspondent J.J. Green.
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1: It's 9:38. We got traffic and weather. Ian Crawford's in the WTOP Traffic Center.
0: Ring around the Capitol Beltway. We may have something, or may have had something, on the inner loop in Maryland near 355, but whatever it was or is not really causing any delays. On the rest of the Maryland roadways, 270 is quiet, so is 95, and so is the BW Parkway. 50 between the Bay Bridge and the Beltway, doing fine. Across the Bay Bridge, they have shifted the script again. It is going to be three lanes to the west, two lanes to the east to and from the shore. We did have the crash activity. Check that on Route 4, Pennsylvania Avenue, southbound near Joint Base Andrews and Suitland Parkway, with caution for what may remain there. Virginia 95 and 395. Only the slowing across the Occoquan River is that's the only fly in the ointment right now. On 66 between Haymarket and the Roslyn Tunnel, doing just fine, thanks. 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I'm Ian Crawford. Your next report in 10 minutes.
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7: Hey, so far this has been our fifth driest spring on record, but now we've got back-to-back days with rain in the forecast. For today, of course, some showers Friday, Saturday, Sunday, Monday, and even Tuesday. It's not going to be raining every single hour of every single day. Highest chances will be for Friday and Saturday. Now, tonight we do have some areas of scattered showers, 53 to 57 degrees. Your temperature Friday between 55 and 59 degrees with those scattered rain showers. That'll impact your afternoon. Your evening, too, if you've got plans to go out. Saturday right now looking overcast with patchy fog in the morning, scattered showers all day, 53 to 60 degrees. And then Sunday, it showers mainly during the morning and a little warmer at 67 to 72 degrees. I'm 7 News Chief Meteorologist Veronica Johnson in the First Alert Weather Center.
1: A lot of rain moving across the area, especially south of the district. We do have a portion of the Beltway, the southern portion, getting rained on right now. 57 degrees in Springfield. 57 in Laurel, also 57 degrees outside WTOP studios. Money News with John Wardock.
9: Some discouraging news if you're shopping for a mortgage and looking to buy a home. Mortgage rates have hit a 9-month high. Freddie Mac says the typical 30-year fixed rate increased to 6.51% this week. That's the highest level since last August, and it comes during the all-important spring real estate season. A milestone for the blue chips Thursday, the Dow enjoyed its first record close in over 3 months. The Dow Jones Industrial Average up 276 points, finishing well above 50,000. The S&P 500 added 12. The NASDAQ was up 22. And the Red Robin restaurant at the Francis Scott Key Mall in Frederick is shutting down after 15 years. Moco Show reports the last day is this Sunday. John Wardock, WTOP News.
1: There are new travel rules in place for passengers arriving from parts of Africa. Under a Department of Homeland Security directive aimed at preventing the spread of Ebola, those travelers have to first land at Dulles International Airport for some enhanced screening before they can continue on. WTOP's Neil Augenstein went to Dulles International with more.
10: There are no flights from the Democratic Republic of Congo, Uganda, or East Sudan that fly direct here to Dulles. But every airline that flies to the U.S. has to flag any passenger that's been in those three countries in the last 3 weeks, and that flight has to come here first to Dulles for screening before going on to other cities. The CDC said today it'll conduct the enhanced public health entry screening here for those travelers and confirm their contact information for any public health follow-up that's needed. The CDC says the risk of importing Ebola to the U.S. is still low at this time, and public health screening can slow and reduce the spread into the U.S. At Dulles Airport, Neil Augenstein, WTOP News.
1: There's a new weight loss drug that's not even on the market yet. The drug is showing promising results in trials by doing more than what current medications can do.
11: In phase 3 data on Eli Lilly's weight loss drug, retatrutide, over 80 weeks, participants lost on average up to 70 pounds, about 28% of their body weight. That compares with up to 15 to 21% for Wegovy and Zepbound over a similar period of time. Unlike currently approved GLP-1 medications that work on one or two targets, retatrutide acts on three different hormones that affect appetite and metabolism.
1: That's CBS News Chief Medical Correspondent Dr. John LaPook.
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1: Good evening. It's 9:44. I'm Nick Iannelli. Thanks for listening. Memorial Day weekend travel is getting off to a wet and potentially messy start. Storms are expected to bring heavy rain and travel delays across much of the country. We have another night of rain moving across the D.C. area. And there have been some other problems unrelated to storms. CBS News senior transportation correspondent Chris Van Cleve.
13: The Memorial Day holiday rush got off to a rough start Wednesday thanks to a trifecta of travel troubles. A junkyard fire in Philadelphia halted Amtrak service for a time, while a line of thunderstorms caused 7,300 flight delays. And that's after a sinkhole opened near a runway at LaGuardia. But be it by planes, trains, or mostly by cars, millions of Americans are hitting the fast lane to start their Memorial Day weekend with a trip. Expedia's summer trends report found it may well be a stay-here summer for many. 63% of travelers said they were planning domestic trips this summer. AAA expects more than 39 million travelers to drive this weekend, even as gas prices are about $1.38 a gallon higher than last year. Gas Buddy forecasts the national average could hit $4.80 a gallon by Labor Day.
14: You have to make a choice what you want to pay for.
13: We met Val Shook after her drive from Ohio to Nashville.
14: The gas is a little crazy. Actually, it was a little bit cheaper down here.
13: At the airports, TSA is planning to screen around 18.3 million people between now and next Wednesday.
1: That's CBS News senior transportation correspondent Chris Van Cleve. We're getting a new look at how the hurricane season might be shaping up.
15: The National Oceanic and Atmospheric Administration is predicting a developing El Nino will tamp down the Atlantic hurricane season this year.
16: 3 to 6 hurricanes with winds at or above 74 miles an hour, and 1 to 3 major hurricanes.
15: NOAA Administrator Neil Jacobs says the formation also leads to a 70% chance of a higher than average season in the Pacific.
16: El Nino increases the vertical wind shear, which disrupts the outflow at higher levels. Makes it harder for development of the eastern waves coming off of Africa to strengthen into storms. However, in the central and eastern Pacific, the El Nino reduces the vertical wind shear, essentially the opposite of the Atlantic, which is why we're expecting above average season.
15: Jacobs says new technology, including drones and AI, is making their forecasts more accurate. As always, meteorologists warn that whatever the annual prediction, it only takes one major storm to endanger lives and cause a lot of damage. I'm Jennifer King.
1: A federal judge today dismissed charges against a former assistant principal in Virginia in the Newport News area who was on trial for failing to act on warnings that a 6-year-old had brought a gun to school in his backpack. That child later shot his teacher, leaving her seriously injured.
17: Prosecutors allege that Parker failed to act and to follow school protocol after staffers raised concerns that the student had a weapon. The wounded teacher testifying earlier this week. The assistant principal's defense attorney arguing potentially mistakes were made, but that her actions did not amount to a crime.
18: Her actions in the end were not criminal. It was just, at the most, it was a lapse of judgment.
17: The assistant principal was facing 8 felony counts, one for each bullet in that child's gun.
1: That's ABC News Chief Justice Correspondent Pierre Thomas.
26: ABC News, I'm Dave Packard. Not just Democrats, more Republicans on Capitol Hill objecting to President Trump's $1.8 billion fund that could give payouts to political allies who claim they were targeted by the Biden administration. Acting Attorney General Todd Blanch scrambled to Capitol Hill to speak with Republicans.
27: And it's not clear if they had any assurances from the acting attorney general about how this could be tweaked or changed. But lawmakers who were leaving were expressing frustration with how that meeting went. And sounds like he certainly got an earful, what we've been hearing in public comments from Republicans even over the last 24 hours, that they're very frustrated with this.
26: ABC's Karen Travers. NASCAR legend Kyle Busch has died after his family said he was undergoing treatment due to a severe illness. Busch was 41. History made on Mount Everest. A record number of climbers, 274, scaled the world's tallest peak on Wednesday. This is ABC News.
1: We've got WTOP traffic and weather. Ian Crawford's in the traffic center.
0: We start in Virginia this time, Nick. A lot of people making the getaway for the long Memorial Day weekend, and 95 has been predictably busy with still some delays across the Occoquan River Bridge southbound from Lorton to Woodbridge. Beyond that, you're okay for a while, but after Fredericksburg, Something new has been added. Oz outbound 95 before Thornburg exit 118. We got crash activity and it's really tying things up in knots. The left lane is getting by. All you have to do on 95 southbound before exit 118. Northbounders, you are fine. Beltway's in good shape. 95 in Maryland. No complaints right now between the beltways. 50 across the Bay Bridge. It's two lanes to the east, three lanes to the west to and from the shore. District travel may have work in the 3rd Street Tunnel northbound, maybe blocking a left lane. We are brought to you by SpyCloud. 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I'm Ian Crawford. Next report in about 10 minutes.
1: Over to 7 News. First Alert Chief Meteorologist Veronica Johnson. Veronica, we needed this rain.
2: We sure did, yeah. Now we could get another 1 to 2 inches of rain coming our way for Friday and Saturday before the rain starts to ease and slow on Sunday and Monday. So get ready. It's scattered showers throughout your Friday. Temperatures in the morning with that wet morning rush, 53 to 57 degrees. The afternoon, only about 2 to 3 degrees higher. We'll be around 55 to 59 degrees across the area. Again, wet weather likely throughout the day. Could see that rain start to slow by the time we get to Friday night. Not much of a break because Saturday, more scattered showers across the area. Another cool day at 53 to 60, your range for the afternoon. Right now, it's Sunday and Monday that look a little drier, right around 70 degrees. Sunday, your rain favoring the early morning hours. Monday, the rain favoring the afternoon and evening. That would be late afternoon. And that's the day on Monday where we could see maybe a few breaks in the cloud cover with a mostly cloudy day. 55 in Bethesda currently. You're 57 in Fairfax and 59 degrees now in D.C.
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1: 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Rob Woodfork.
6: No one has more than Kyle Busch's 234 career wins across NASCAR's three national series over two decades, including just 6 days ago at Dover when he told Fox if winning gets old following his record 69th Truck Series victory.
7: Because you never know when the last one is.
6: And that one was. Busch, hours after being hospitalized with a serious illness, died at the age of 41. NASCAR stars Denny Hamlin, Ricky Stenhouse, and Brad Keselowski were among those expressing grief and condolences to the Busch family. Read more on his legacy on WTOP.com. No easy transition to Nationals Park, where the Nats beat the inclement weather, but not the Mets, settling for a split of the four-game series following a 2-1 defeat, unfortunately credited to Cade Cavalli, despite a 9-strikeout, 7-inning gem that included one hiccup third inning that produced both Mets runs on 3 hits. The Nats' offense consisted of just 5 hits of their own, none of them timely, considering the 0-for-8 with runners in scoring position and 8 stranded base runners. The Nats now embark on a 6-game road trip starting in Atlanta Friday evening. In NFL news, reigning MVP Matthew Stafford has reportedly reached an agreement with the Rams on a 1-year, $55 million extension worth up to $60 million with incentives, giving him 2 years and up to $105 million left in L.A. And in a bit of a surprise move, the New York Giants are reportedly signing general manager Joe Shane to a multi-year contract extension despite his 22-45-1 record in 4 years as GM. Rob Woodfork, WTOP Sports.
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1: Traffic and weather, Ian Crawford's in the WTOP Traffic Center.
0: Most of our roadways are wet. They're still in fairly decent shape. We do have one crash, though, just slightly beyond our normal coverage area. It's going to be 95 southbound before Thornburg for the long-distance Voyagers. single left lane getting by the crash activity. On the Capitol Beltway, you are fine. 95 in Maryland and the Baltimore-Washington Parkway between the beltways running flawlessly. In the district, we have a work zone northbound in the 3rd Street Tunnel should be blocking a left lane. And updating our crash in Virginia, it looks like they've just given us back that center lane. But again, with caution near Thornburg. 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I'm Ian Crawford. Your next report in 10 minutes.
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2: Well, most of the rain has been north and west of D.C. today, but now our rain chances will be increasing for the evening. Temperatures between 54 and 58 degrees. It's wet weather overnight, some scattered showers and drizzle. Temperatures between
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2: I'm 7 News Chief Meteorologist Veronica Johnson in the First Alert Weather Center.
1: A lot of rain moving across the area, much of it to the south of the district, but D.C. is also seeing rain now at this hour, 57 degrees in Annandale. It's 54 degrees in Germantown. Outside WTOP studios, it's raining, and we have 56 degrees here.
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1: Good evening. Good to have you with us. I'm Nick Iannelli. It's 10 o'clock.
26: From ABC News. I'm Dave Packer. The president's acting attorney general sent to Capitol Hill for damage control as a growing number of Republicans object to President Trump's $1.8 billion fund of taxpayer money that could give payouts to political allies who claim that they were targeted by the Biden administration, including January 6 rioters. It didn't go well.
14: Republicans demanding answers or they won't approve more funding for the president's immigration crackdown. Acting Attorney General Todd Blanche scrambled to Capitol Hill, even suggesting that senators could claim money from the fund themselves. But sources tell us the meeting backfired spectacularly. Some Republican senators screaming at the acting attorney general, saying the president's fund could cost them the midterms.
26: ABC's Mary Bruce. And tonight we're hearing from former Republican leader Senator Mitch McConnell, saying in a written statement, quote, "So the nation's top law enforcement official is asking for a slush fund to pay people who assault cops? Utterly stupid, morally wrong. Take your pick." House Republicans pulled a vote on an Iran War Powers resolution that members were slated to vote on tonight. Sources telling ABC News a vote was scrapped at the last minute due to attendance issues on the GOP side. Hurricane forecasters with the National Weather Service are expecting a below-average Atlantic hurricane season this year. Lead hurricane season forecaster Matt Rosenkrantz.
15: So our forecast for 8 to 14, when average is 14, right? So we're at or below that average for named storms. And for hurricanes, it's 7. And our forecast is this year is 3 to 6.
26: The season runs from June 1st through November 30th. And in San Diego today, more than 2,000 people gathered to mourn the three victims of Monday's shooting outside the Islamic Center, including staff who delayed two suspected teenage attackers and prevented further bloodshed inside the center at a time when children were at the school. Record close on Wall Street for the Dow today, up 276 points. 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
1: It's 10:02 on Thursday, May 21st, 56 degrees, scattered showers, lows in the 50s, tomorrow rainy, highs near 60. Good evening, I'm Nick Iannelli. We're hearing from the head of Metro on what Metro Access will eventually look like around the future Commanders Stadium at the RFK site in D.C. There will not be a new Metro station, but there will be some very significant upgrades at the existing stadium armory stop, along with a new bus rapid transit line that will be called the Gold Line. Metro General Manager Randy Clark joined us to talk more about it. So why not just build a new station?
16: We do not believe an extra station is not only even technically feasible, it just wouldn't even provide that much value, and it would be an enormous amount of money and change the entire track alignment to even get to a new station. And we want to run what we now call the Gold Line, which is a center-running dedicated bus rapid transit line from Benning Road across to Union Station into the campus of RFK. If we do this correctly, we'll move crowds significantly smoother and safer and faster. We need new elevators at Stadium Armory. We have one elevator and it's not even on the side of the stadium and it's very old. So we need to upgrade all of the elevators, which is about 10 stories deep at that station. So very significant hole in the ground to manage those things. We need to extend the mezzanine. It's not about moving people on the trains. We're going to have a lot of blue, orange, silver service there. That's not going to be the issue. It's moving people from the top down into the mezzanine, fair payment, and then down into the platform to get the crowds out, kind of like we managed on July 4th. So we need that station to function with the commanders in the district on the surface correctly to funnel people and safely get them onto the trains and get the next train in there. So that's what we're working on. Our biggest concern is that 2030 will be here before we know it. So we are looking to really put all of our effort to delivering these very complex projects, and we have to get them done for 2030 to make opening day work. So ultimately, it's up to the district and the funding arrangement. If that process gets concluded, then we'll be off to the races working with them on building these great new improvements. And the commanders have been heavily involved in that as well.
1: So the metro station there itself, how different is it going to look in a few years? Would you say that the Stadium Armory station is going to be bigger?
16: The station itself is more or less the same. It's the modifications of the station. So we need our escalators thought to differently. Our fare lines need to be different. We need to extend a mezzanine. So for any listener that's ever been to a good station, describe this might be like Foggy Bottom, where when you come downstairs, you can extend halfway across the platform. So there's multiple ways to go from the mezzanine down. We don't have that, and we need that significantly at Stadium Armory to manage the crowds because we have a 600-foot platform, so we need to get people spread across that platform efficiently. So when a train pulls in, we put them in cars, we close the car doors, the train's gone, next batch, next batch, next batch. It's not necessarily the tunnel shape and structure down by the platform. It's more as just how the surface works and then into the station and then from there down into the platform.
3: You mentioned the Gold Line, which would run in dedicated lanes and it would allow buses to move quickly to and from events at the stadium. The Trump administration has been involved in local DC issues. President Trump likes gold, famously. Does the name aim to get some attention, some positive attention from the Trump administration?
16: I wouldn't say that's the genesis of this. There's multiple ways to look at it. One, it has to look good on our map. Gold looks good on a map. It's a color that is used in transit a lot. You could argue the commanders are burgundy and gold. And obviously, the president administration loves gold as well. And we've had a great relationship with the administration. All this funding they're helping Metro with and the collaboration, a variety of things like that. If that helps stir our partnership, we're certainly willing to work with them and happy to appreciate that. It ties into the branding of RFK. It works really well on our map and it's historic in a lot of transit stuff. So we're ready to show that a high quality bus rapid transit line can move thousands of people safely, efficiently, much different than anything we have in the bus network today, and much better than the streetcar ever ran because we put it in its own dedicated lane.
1: That's Metro General Manager Randy Clark. A proposed arch 250 feet tall, taller than the Lincoln Memorial, has cleared a hurdle today. The Trump-appointed Commission of Fine Arts voted to move that plan forward. WTOP's Jimmy Alexander is following reaction from the president.
4: So we're building what's called the Triumphal Arch, right opposite the Arlington Memorial Bridge, right by Arlington Cemetery.
17: President Donald Trump. Now the location is Memorial Circle.
4: People pass that circle, they say, why isn't something built here?
18: That there's concern that the arch would obstruct the Lincoln Memorial Arlington Cemetery sightline.
17: The U.S. Commission of Fine Arts said that came up in nearly half the messages they received about the arch.
18: The numbers read that 99.5% of them were in opposition.
17: The commission said some called it a vanity project, along with
18: it's a waste of money and misuse of public funds, that it's a gaudy or aesthetically incompatible design.
17: The arch still faces a federal lawsuit and additional federal reviews. Jimmy Alexander, WTOP News.
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1: It's 10:08. We've got traffic and weather on WTOP to the traffic center and Ian Crawford.
0: And we're going to start in the district this time, Nick. We've got something new that's cropped up on the ramp from the 3rd Street, from I-395 northbound into the 3rd Street Tunnel. Looks like we may have a too tall truck over on the left side. Steer right to get by, but doing so with caution because it now looks like we have a fender bender that is now on the right shoulder. So again, the oversized truck on the left and blocking a left lane into the tunnel from northbound 395, And on the right side, on the right shoulder, it looks like we've got crash activity. Extra caution trying to get into the tunnel. Elsewhere, the Beltway is in pretty good shape for right now. No sign of any work zones. The weather has made the break for holiday, the work zones for the holiday have made that come easier and faster. But we do have something new beyond our normal coverage area, 95 southbound. As you make your way past Spotsylvania Courthouse, in delays, the crash closer to Thornburg blocks the right lane. Selling your car? 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I'm Ian Crawford. Your next report in 10 minutes.
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2: Expect some drought-denting rains. We're severely to extremely dry throughout the area, but we do have between 1 and over 2 inches of rain in some locations coming our way for the next 5 days. This evening, wet weather increasing. You'll see temperatures between 54 and 58 degrees. Tonight, down to 53 to 57 degrees with drizzle and showers and areas of rain for Friday, the high 55 to 59 degrees. I'm 7 News Chief Meteorologist Veronica Johnson in the First Alert Weather Center.
1: Temperatures in the mid to upper 50s, 54 degrees in Germantown, 57 degrees in Annandale. We got 56 degrees outside WTOP studios with a whole lot of rain moving across the area, especially south of the district. 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
5: With gas prices running so high, many of you are staying home when you're ordering online from Walmart. E-commerce sales jumped 26% in the last quarter, and many of you are buying gas at Sam's Club, the warehouse club owned by Walmart. Thursday proved to be a milestone day for the blue chips. The Dow enjoyed its first record closing high in over 3 months. The Dow Jones Industrial Average up 276 points, finishing well above 50,000. The S&P 500 added 12. The NASDAQ was up 22. And construction on new homes slowed last month. Overall housing starts fell almost 3% in April. Construction on single-family homes, especially weak, they were down some 9%. John Wardock, WTOP News.
26: ABC News, I'm Dave Packer. A growing number of Republicans on Capitol Hill are raising objections to President Trump's $1.8 billion fund of taxpayer money that could give payouts to political allies who claim they were targeted by the Biden administration, a group that could include the rioters who stormed the Capitol on January 6th. North Carolina Republican Senator Tom Tillis.
6: These people don't deserve restitution. Many of them deserve to be in prison. This is just stupid on stilts.
26: It's holding up a $70 billion bill to fund 3 years' worth of immigration enforcement. Republicans tonight pulled a vote on an Iran war power resolution due to attendance issues from within the GOP. A post-election autopsy released by the DNC today says Kamala Harris wrote off rural America during the 2024 presidential campaign. Two-time NASCAR champion and legendary driver Kyle Busch has died. The announcement of Kyle Busch's death coming just hours after the family announced the 41-year-old was hospitalized after severe illness. This is ABC News.
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1: It's 10:13. I'm Nick Iannelli. Thanks for being with us. Virginia state lawmakers have just over a month to finalize a budget and avoid a partial government shutdown. At the center of the debate, tax exemptions for data center developers. Northern Virginia has seen explosive growth in that industry with more than 250 data centers now operating. WTOP Scott Gelman has been following the negotiations and why lawmakers are divided on this.
28: This tax exemption has been in place for almost two decades. It's not a new concept, and essentially it gives data centers tax breaks on things like equipment and software that they might be buying. Now, because there are so many of them, there's a lot more lost revenue now than there was when a lot of these data centers first started coming to our region. So state senators in Virginia say this tax exemption has to end. We're leaving almost $2 billion in state revenue on the table. House of Delegates wants to keep it. And so here we are at this moment where Democrats have the majority in the House and the state Senate, but they're at odds with each other. Here is what State Senator Louise Lucas said at a committee meeting earlier this week.
8: Virginia will have a budget by June 30. I repeat, Virginia will have a budget by June 30.
28: Now, there is a lot of confidence there, but we also know that Governor Abigail Spanberger's vetoed a number of bills, including the plan for a cannabis marketplace. And now Senator Louise Lucas has taken to X to say that for those asking for an update on the budget, we are now further off than we have been throughout this entire process. She cites several of Governor Spanberger's vetoes.
1: So what does Spanberger think about all this?
28: She said during the campaign cycle that data centers have to pay their fair share, but she's walking a pretty fine line here because she's also talked about concerns she has about walking back on Virginia's business commitments to some of these data centers and the companies that are operating them. But there's a really interesting comment that we heard from Senate Majority Leader Scott Surville telling NBC4's Drew Wilder.
9: I think the governor's still sort of learning how Richmond works. We don't work like Washington, D.C. We work very quickly. We get a lot done. We get it done very quickly. And we don't have time to sit around and analyze and talk like they did in Congress. And I hope that over, you know, she'll adjust as we go forward.
28: Senate Majority Leader Scott Surville there on NBC4, still confident there will be a budget agreement. But from the sound of that and also a lot of the frustration from some of the governor's vetoes the last few days and this week, you're really getting a sense of the divide. And what's at risk here is that partial government shutdown. It would be the first time ever in the history of Virginia there would be a partial government shutdown if that happens.
1: That's WTOP Scott Gelman. The Montgomery County Council has approved the county's nearly $8 billion budget and the spending plan, which takes effect in July.

0: system and safety net services like public health programming, prevention of homelessness, and behavioral crisis services will get $574 million under the umbrella of Health and Human Services. Kate Ryan, WTOP News.
1: We got gas prices on the rise with a lot of people traveling this coming weekend for the Memorial Day holiday weekend. WTOP's Kyle Cooper talked to drivers about those high prices.
2: Tim is filling up here at Costco in Fairfax for a beach trip this weekend.
3: Yeah, I've got relatives coming in from Tennessee and Kentucky, and we're driving down to the Outer Banks. We'll be in three vehicles, so it's going to be an expensive jaunt.
2: Shay says, yes, gas is expensive, but it's cheaper than flying.
4: Normally the flight ticket is like $1,002, but it was like $1,005 for each person, and that was a family of four, so that's a lot of money.
2: Another driver, Colin, with a pretty sick Ram truck, says it cost him about $150 to fill it up. In Fairfax, Kyle Cooper, WTOP News.
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1: The curtain is coming down on that show. Stephen Colbert hosts his final episode of the Late Night Show tonight, bringing an end to more than 30 years of that franchise on CBS. The Late Show tonight, the last one. In the days leading up to tonight, Colbert welcomed a lineup of major guests, including fellow late night hosts.
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7: ABC's Jimmy Kimmel, Wednesday night, paying tribute to his friend and late night colleague, Stephen Colbert, whose last show airs on CBS. Both Jimmy Kimmel Live and The Tonight Show, starring Jimmy Fallon, will air reruns to clear the way for Colbert's finale. Chuck Sievertson, ABC News.
1: Colbert took over that show in 2015 after David Letterman's two-decade run.
8: There was three phases of late night. There's the whole Johnny Carson period where it's show busy. Johnny's sitting down and talking to Don Rickles. He told jokes about politics, but it wasn't a political humor. And then there was the revolution of David Letterman, who was the kind of anti-Tonight Show. And he did this incredibly creative, artistic, freaky, hallucinogenic kind of thing, but also it wasn't political satire. The third phase, which I think Jon Stewart really launches over on The Daily Show, but now is being done by Colbert and Seth Meyers and Jimmy Kimmel, is this much more intense political satire, investigative comedy. They do the kind of thing in a comedic mode that we kind of expected journalists to do.
1: That's Robert Thompson, professor of TV, radio, and film at Syracuse University. He joined us on WTOP. It's 10:18. We got traffic and weather. Ian Crawford's in the traffic center.
9: Okay, pal, you want the good news or the bad news first?
1: Oh, we always do the bad.
9: You do the bad.
1: Yeah, because then you can look forward.
9: One day you're going to throw me a backdoor slider. I was like, I won't know what.
1: You can look forward to the good. That's why you do it.
9: All right. Here we go. The bad news is going to be in Virginia, especially for the long-distance travelers, Nick. Southbound 95 still hung up with delays. It was a crash before Thornburg exit 118. The right lane is blocked. It's still a very sluggish ride because there's only three lanes of freeway to deal with south of Fredericksburg. And you only got two to deal with right now, and everyone else is trying to deal with them too. There's new crash activity on 66 westbound after the Beltway and after Nutley Street. It is on the right shoulder. We mentioned it because of the dark and with all the kind of rainy conditions, might be kind of hard to pick up over on the right side with the activity there. Beltway's in good shape. In the district, we're still waiting for them to figure out what they're going to do with this oversized truck that tried to get into the 3rd Street Tunnel and failed miserably. It's got traffic stopped on the ramp from 395 northbound into the 3rd Street Tunnel while they try to figure out what they're going to do with this person. We are brought to you by Ultra INC. Seize the initiative and dictate the flow of every engagement. Set the tempo with information built for action. 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I'm Ian Crawford. Your next report in less than 10 minutes.
1: Over to 7 News First Alert Chief Meteorologist Veronica Johnson.
10: Expect some drought, denting, rains, and also a cool pattern. Our summer heat is going to be taking a back seat the next day at 80 degrees, or where temperatures will be above average. That'll be Wednesday of next week. So here we are this evening with rain developing, rain chances increasing. It's rain showers overnight and even some areas of drizzle. We'll see temperatures between 53 and 57 degrees. And tomorrow's high temperature, more like the morning temperature, at 55 to 59 degrees. Saturday right now also looking overcast with areas of rain, 53 to 60 degrees.

0: days. It's Sunday where your chance comes early part of the day with rain. And then we're cloudy to mostly cloudy. The high temperature is 67 to 72 degrees. On Memorial Day, cloudy to mostly cloudy skies. Could see some peaks of sunshine with rain returning late afternoon or evening. 69 to 75 degrees. At least Monday will be a bit warmer. I'm 7 News Chief Meteorologist Veronica Johnson in the First Alert Weather Center.
1: 57 degrees in Alexandria, 56 in Columbia, Maryland, 56 outside WTOP studios. A lot of people in the D.C. region getting rained on right now. It used to be south of the district only a couple hours ago, but now just about everybody's seeing this rain. It's going to continue moving across the area. Scattered showers, some storms throughout the overnight hours, and we're going to get more rain tomorrow, too. It's 56 degrees in Washington. 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
1: A new Gallup survey highlights a growing divide in how Americans view the job market. Younger adults are far less optimistic than older Americans about their chances of finding work. Just 43% of people 15 to 34 years old say it's a good time to find a job, more than 20 points lower than those who are 55 and older. Researchers say the trend is pretty new and it marks a sharp shift as younger Americans have become significantly less confident about job opportunities. CBS News business analyst Jill Schlesinger.
5: I think it's been a couple of years where we are seeing young college graduates feeling really under pressure. And it's weird because usually we say, get a college degree, you'll get a job. Mm-hmm. But we also know that the world is changing. And I think that the really fascinating thing to me is like the young versus the old. And when you look at that, it's like, well, why are those 55 plus people feeling better? They've been employed. They've been lucky enough to graduate college when there were jobs and there were plentiful. They had companies that had 401k plans. They put money away. They bought a house with a cheap mortgage. Now you're young. You come out and it's like, I don't think I'll do as well as my family did. There's a lot of negativity. It is still better to have a college degree because people make more money over the course of their entire careers when they have a college degree. And by the way, young college grads, let's say 22 to 27 year olds, they are experiencing a higher unemployment rate. Like right now, we have a 4.3% rate. And the young grads are in the fives. Young people without a college degree, it's seven. I also want to give you a little nuance to that. Because if we take the bunch of people who are working part-time, only because they can't get a full-time job. And then we take the other group of people who are so disgruntled, like, oh my God, I've sent out so many resumes, I just gotta take a break. When we put those numbers back into the labor pool, the unemployment rate jumps to 8.2%. I think there's a few things happening. People who are over 55 and have jobs, they're not retiring as quickly, they need the money. And I think that the labor market, it's not terrible, like we're still creating jobs. It's just taking a long time to find a position. You've got to reach out to your network, your parents' network, your friends' network. You have to use these connections because honestly, that is how you're going to get out of the cycle of just sending in a resume and it sort of goes into this filter of who knows what. If you did go to college, I think using that alumni office, building that, having the ability to say yes to a job that maybe you are like, oh, I don't want to do that. But if you have to pay your bills, take a job, keep looking.
1: 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Here's Rob Woodfork.
6: NASCAR lost one of its iconic drivers Thursday, Kyle Busch, who won more races across the sport's three national series than any other driver in history, died after a serious illness that hospitalized him earlier in the day. The news comes 11 days after Busch radioed to his crew near the end of the Cup Series race at Watkins Glen, asking a doctor to give him a shot as he had reportedly been struggling with a sinus cold exacerbated by the race conditions. Kyle Busch, a two-time Cup Series champion with Joe Gibbs Racing, is gone at the age of 41. We respectfully return home to Nationals Park, where the Nats' winning homestand ended with a 2-1 loss to the Mets to settle for a 2-2 split of the four-game set. K-Bear Ruiz scored the lone run on a groundout and tallied his third multi-hit game in his last four outings, but the Nats stranded eight base runners, went 0-for-8 with runners in scoring position, failing a solid effort from Cade Cavalli, who matched his career high of 7 innings, but had only one bad one, giving up the Mets' only 2 runs on 3 hits to fall to 2-3 despite his 9 strikeouts. Even with the loss, the Nats are winners of 7 of their last 11 home games after starting the year 3-12 at Nats Park. Nats Park, by the way, where the Orioles got the one and only win of their 6-game road trip. They now pivot to a homestand of 10 games in 10 days starting Friday against Detroit. Reigning NFL MVP Matthew Stafford and the LA Rams have reportedly agreed on a 1-year, $55 million contract extension worth up to $60 million with incentives. Rob Woodfork, WTOP Sports.
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1: It's 10:28. Traffic and weather on WTOP to the Traffic Center and Ian Crawford.
11: The one big issue right now in Virginia is actually going to be beyond the normal pale. South Fredericksburg, specifically on 95 southbound, with the crash activity still blocking the right side as you get closer and closer to exit 118 for Thornburg. Again, one right lane block, so two to the left will get you by very slowly. You'll start seeing the delays near Route 1, Spotsylvania, and it'll be thick and very, very plentiful until you get past the crash near exit 118. The crash on 66 westbound after Nutley Street. Again, that is on the right shoulder. We tell you about it not because it's blocking a travel lane, but because it's dark and rainy and maybe hard to see. On the Capitol Beltway, we are good. They figured it out in the district on the ramp from 395 northbound into the 33 tunnel. The oversized truck has moved along. I'm Ian Crawford. Your next report in about 10 minutes.
1: Scattered showers tonight, lows in the 50s. Tomorrow, rainy and breezy with highs near 60 degrees.
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1: Good evening. I'm Nick Ionelli. Juan Herrera is our producer. A significant development on Capitol Hill as the Senate abruptly scrapped plans for a vote on Republican border enforcement legislation. It was derailed by Republican concerns about the nearly $1.8 billion lawfare fund created by the Trump administration. WTOP's Mitchell Miller, Today on the Hill.
13: A meeting between Republican senators and acting Attorney General Todd Blanche was supposed to tamp down their concerns, including those involving the possibility that those pardoned after attacking police officers on January 6th could seek payments. At one point, Blanche reportedly told the senators they could be eligible for getting money from the fund. But senators came away from the meeting angry and disappointed, and Senate Majority Leader John Thune decided not to go forward with a vote on the $70 billion bill to provide funding for ICE and border protection. The Senate's top Democrat, Chuck Schumer, says Republicans are now fleeing Washington.
14: Republicans are in complete disarray. They're at each other's throats. And the American people are suffering for it.
13: The Senate now plans to return in June along with the House, and Thune hopes to regroup and move ahead with the GOP plan. But that will be after the president's original June 1st deadline. On Capitol Hill, Mitchell Miller, WTOP News.
1: To the war in Iran, a new push is underway to break the stalemate between the U.S. and Iran, with President Trump saying negotiations are in their final stages. Though he also warns that military action is on the table still if a deal is not reached. Talks have been focusing on curbing Iran's nuclear program and easing tensions over the Strait of Hormuz. News Nation correspondent Robert Sherman.
15: The new supreme leader of Iran has issued this directive that none of the enriched uranium that Iran is in possession of is allowed to leave Iran, allowed to be given to other countries or independent agencies here. That's a big deal, and that's going to be seen largely from all public indications from the White House as a non-starter, because this is one of the major reasons that Operation Epic Fury kicked off in the beginning. The amount of enriched uranium to near weapons grade level that Iran was in possession of at the beginning of this war and still has in some capacity. Nevertheless, the president's saying he's prepared to be patient, let the mediators continue to work to see if a proper deal, one that is satisfactory, can be delivered.
16: If I can save war by waiting a couple of days, or I can save people being killed by waiting a couple of days, I think it's a great thing to do. Right on the borderline, believe me. If we don't get the right answers, it goes very quickly. We're all ready to go.
15: The messages are still going back and forth between Washington and Tehran, with Pakistan as that main mediating entity. We saw their interior minister in Tehran today to meet with Iran's foreign minister. The objective of the mediators that we've heard from, taking this 14-point proposal that has been passing between both sides, identifying the gaps, trying to develop bridges that exist between both of them.
1: That's News Nation correspondent Robert Sherman reporting from Qatar. It's shaping up to be a busy travel weekend, but with gas prices still high, some people are choosing to stay closer to home.
17: AAA predicts 45 million Americans will travel at least 50 miles from home this holiday weekend, around 39 million by car. It's a record number, but only about a 1% increase from 2025. Inflation and fuel prices are putting a dent in travelers' wallets. Government data shows airfares have gone up 20% this year, and AAA says the average price for gas is up 30%.
18: My guess is that we're going to start to see some people making choices maybe not to travel as far.
17: Oakland University business professor Michael Greiner says Americans prioritize travel but are likely to be making some adjustments.
18: They might not eat out as much as they might have, or they might not spend as much money on certain more expensive activities.
17: I'm Jennifer King.
1: The Democratic National Committee is out with a new report looking at what went wrong in the 2024 presidential loss for the Democrats. The document focuses on then-Vice President Kamala Harris, and it finds that the campaign struggled to make a clear case to voters, relying too heavily on opposition to Donald Trump rather than outlining its own message. And it says Democrats took some key groups for granted.
19: The report points specifically to young Latino men and young Black men. It says that Harris underperformed with those groups compared to President Biden, and argued that the campaign essentially focused heavily on women voters while taking some male voters for granted. And the document also says that Democrats struggled to reach rural voters and less frequent voters, and argues that the party's message wasn't clear or consistent enough to bring those groups in.
1: That's ABC News reporter Juhi Doshi, who joined us here on WTOP. As the World Health Organization continues to monitor the Ebola outbreak in parts of Africa, the Trump administration is rolling out new travel rules for passengers entering the United States. Anyone who's recently been in three Ebola-affected countries must now fly into a designated airport that's right here in the D.C. region. WTOP's Neil Augenstein.
20: Here at Dulles, there aren't any direct flights from the Democratic Republic of the Congo, Uganda, or East Sudan, but any airline that flies to the U.S. has to flag any passengers who've been in those three countries in the past 3 weeks, and that flight has to come here to Dulles for screening before continuing to other cities. The CDC says it'll conduct the enhanced health screenings here, and that'll include getting contact information from the passengers who've been to the three affected countries if any public health follow-up is needed. The CDC says the risk of Ebola reaching the U.S. is still low, but these extra steps can help slow and limit any potential spread. At Dulles Airport, Neil Augenstein, WTOP News.
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1: It's 10:38. Traffic and weather on WTOP. We go to the traffic center. Andy in Crawford.
11: By and large, it's been fairly chill. We have no work zones because of the weather. We do have a couple of crashes to talk about. One disabled vehicle we will start with in Maryland. This will be on the Bay Bridge. It's going to be westbound coming off of Kent Island. Just as you get onto the bridge, the right lane blocked by the broken down vehicle. Once you're past that, you're good. You have three lanes going west and two lanes going east to and from the shore. On the Capitol Beltway between McLean and between Bethesda and Oxon Hill, you're fine. 95, three, and the BW Parkway, no complaints at the moment. In Virginia, 95 is good as far south as Fredericksburg, but beyond that, it's a little dicey. After Spotsylvania Courthouse and Route 1, you're into delays. The crash closer to Thornburg, exit 118, and that blocks the right lane southbound. Northbound, as you are fine. In the district, getting reports of a new crash, DC 295 southbound. This will be near or just a little beyond Pennsylvania Avenue, heading toward the 11th Street Bridge with caution there. And then the work in the 3rd Street Tunnel northbound was said to be blocking a left lane. 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I'm Ian Crawford. Your next report in 10 minutes.
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0: Hey, so far this has been our fifth driest spring on record, but now we've got back-to-back days with rain in the forecast. For today, of course, some showers Friday, Saturday, Sunday, Monday, and even Tuesday. It's not going to be raining every single hour of every single day. Highest chances will be for Friday and Saturday. Now, tonight, we do have some areas of scattered showers, 53 to 57 degrees. Your temperature Friday between 55 and 59 degrees with those scattered rain showers. That'll impact your afternoon, your evening, too, if you've got plans to go out. Saturday right now looking overcast with patchy fog in the morning, scattered showers all day, 53 to 60 degrees. And then Sunday, it showers mainly during the morning and a little warmer at 67 to 72 degrees. I'm 7 News Chief Meteorologist Veronica Johnson in the First Alert Weather Center.
1: We have got so much rain moving across the area right now, but it's not heavy thunderstorms or severe weather, just a lot of rain soaking the D.C. region again tonight. We got temperatures in the mid to upper 50s. It's 56 degrees in the nation's capital. Money News with John Wardock.
3: Shoppers are looking for bargains these days as they deal with higher prices for everyday items, and Walmart is pulling in shoppers across many different income levels. Store sales jumped 4% last quarter, and the e-commerce sales were even stronger. They jumped some 26%. Mobile company Cape recently raised $100 million, and the Arlington company is now moving its headquarters. The Washington Business Journal reports Cape has moved from a WeWork space to a new office in the Roslyn part of Arlington. The blue chips would finish at a record closing high on Thursday, well above 50,000. The Dow Jones Industrial Average advanced 276 points. The S&P 500 was up 12. The Nasdaq advanced 22. John Wardock, WTOP News.
1: The legendary NASCAR driver Kyle Busch has died.
4: 41-year-old Kyle Busch, the two-time NASCAR Cup Series champion's family saying that Busch had been hospitalized with a severe illness before dying. No cause of death was given. Back on May 10th, Busch had asked for a doctor to meet him after a race in New York at Watkins Glen. Married father of two, won more races across NASCAR's three national series than any other driver in history. NASCAR says they're heartbroken by the loss, calling Busch a once-in-a-generation rare talent.
1: That's ABC News correspondent Trevor Ault.
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1: It's 10:44. I'm Nick Iannelli. Thanks so much for being with us. New at the movies, The Mandalorian and Grogu, starring Pedro Pascal and Sigourney Weaver. It's a spinoff of the hit Star Wars series on Disney+.
28: Before going into harm's way, check your armor.
29: The kid will live centuries beyond me. I won't always be around to protect him.
30: Are you scared? You should be.
29: Do we run? Or do we fight?
1: If you really like Star Wars, you might like it. Film critic Christian Toto joined us. He says for him, it was two thumbs down.
9: I got to share the bad news in a minute.
1: Oh, no. So you didn't like this one.
9: Not at all. Listen, I'm one of those people who grew up on Star Wars. We haven't seen a new Star Wars film in about 7 years. And of course, this isn't Luke Skywalker and company. It is The Mandalorian from the TV show. And I wanted to be transported to a galaxy far, far away. But this one just didn't do the job. I think if people are fans of the show, they'll get some enjoyment out of it. But it's really best for kiddies because there's lots of creatures. Some are cute and cuddly. Some are scary and tons of action as well. But the overall story is pretty darn flat.
1: Pedro Pascal and Sigourney Weaver, those are two stars who usually are in some pretty good movies, so they can't even prop it up for you.
9: They can't. Listen, I like Pascal's performance. You know, it's just a vocal performance, essentially, because he's behind a mask, but he has some gravitas. There's something about his voice that I really always enjoyed on the TV show. Here, there's not much for him to do. And I have to say, Weaver's role here is pretty small. She plays a commanding official, but I don't know if I've ever seen Sigourney Weaver give a bad performance, but I just saw it in this movie. Very flat, very one-dimensional. But the script itself is really, it's tin-eared. It's one of those scripts where they're basically describing what they're doing and the emotions rather than showing us what's happening. This film is really flawed, and I'm surprised they're banking this comeback on a film like this. This feels like something that maybe would have popped up in streaming and we would have been, it was all right, it was watchable, nothing more. But it's in a theater, it has to, you know, give a bigger wow. And it just doesn't do it.
1: So it's not great as a movie. How about as a piece of the Star Wars culture? If somebody's really into Star Wars, likes the stuff on Disney Plus, loves the movies, do you think they should see this one?
9: I think they'll get more enjoyment than the casual person. They may enjoy some of the Easter eggs, some of the characters who have been appearing here and there in different TV shows and even the animated specials. So I think for them, there'll be a little bit more satisfaction. But the story doesn't hang in there. You know, a lot of my fellow critics keep saying it's like they put several episodes back to back to back. I can't disagree. There's even a point mid-movie that basically the film stalls. Like, you have to click the button on your Netflix screen to go to the next screen, the next episode. So, yeah, it's ill-formed. And I think the biggest shock is that this is Jon Favreau, who's a great director. Did Iron Man, Elf, you know, all these good movies, the magic is, I don't want to say it's gone, but it's missing.
1: That's film critic Christian Toto, host of the Hollywood and Toto podcast.
10: ABC News, I'm Dave Packer. Republicans are pushing back on President Trump's planned $1.8 billion fund to give payouts to those who claim they were targeted by the Biden administration, including January 6 rioters. North Carolina Republican Senator Tom Tillis.
13: These people don't deserve restitution. Many of them deserve to be in prison. This is just stupid on stilts.
10: House Republicans pulled a vote on an Iran war powers resolution that members were slated to vote on tonight. Sources telling ABC News the vote was scrapped at the last minute due to attendance issues on the Republican side. President Trump putting on hold an executive order that would allow the government to evaluate AI models before they're released, saying he's postponing the order because he fears it would block the technology's advancement. A sudden reprieve for a death row inmate in Tennessee. Tony Carruthers, a triple murderer, strapped into the execution table, but officials unable to find a vein. The governor saying the state will now not try again for at least another year. This is ABC News.
1: 10:48, we got WTOP traffic and weather to the traffic center now, and Ian Crawford.
14: And given the way things have gone tonight, traffic and weather have been almost intertwined with the shower activity, has brought some crashes, new one being reported in Maryland on the Capitol Beltway. Heads up, outer loop as you travel from Central Avenue heading toward College Park. Report of a crash near Route 50, the John Hanson Highway. First responders on the way. Don't see anything in camera just yet. On the rest of the Beltway, you're fine on 95 and on the BW Parkway in Maryland. Good. 50 across the Bay Bridge, 3 going east. Check that. 3 going west, 2 going east to and from the shore across the Bay Bridge. In Virginia, 95 good as far south as Fredericksburg. Then not so much. The crash activity is still being cleaned up near Thornburg exit 118. It's over on the right side. In the district, the crash is DC 295 southbound after Pennsylvania Avenue. Before you get to the ramps for the 11th Street Bridge, with caution, should have at least one lane getting by.
11: And work in the 3rd Street Tunnel should be northbound, and it should be blocking a left lane. I'm Ian Crawford. Your next report in about 10 minutes.
1: To 7 News First Alert, Chief Meteorologist Veronica Johnson.
0: Expect cool and chilly conditions through Saturday with very little fluctuation in temperatures. This evening, we've got 54 to 58 degrees. Your rain chances increasing. Overnight, we've got rain. We'll drop to 53 to 57 degrees. And then the high temperature Friday, 55 to 59 degrees with scattered rain showers all day. 7 News Chief Meteorologist Veronica Johnson in the First Alert Weather Center.
1: Lots of rain moving across the area tonight. 56 degrees in Washington, brought to you by Mervis Diamonds.
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16: 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Life exists beyond the screen.
1: That is Health Secretary Robert F. Kennedy Jr. as the Department of Health and Human Services is putting new focus on how much time kids spend on their screens. In a new advisory, the department urges young people to put down their devices and be in the moment. Here's ABC News correspondent Andrea Fujii.
17: Live real life. That's the motto of a new Surgeon General report on the dangers of too much screen time for kids. The report, calling it an urgent public health issue, found some kids are now spending more time on devices than they do sleeping or attending school. Experts warning even some toddlers are now spending multiple hours a day in front of a screen, setting up potential mental health issues and poor developmental and educational outcomes. The report outlines these recommendations. Children younger than 18 months, no screen time. Under 6, less than 1 hour per day. And kids ages 6 to 18, 2 hours per day. That may be a shocker to parents because surveys show most teens these days currently average 8 or more hours per day. The report stresses the live real life motto must be all-encompassing, not just at home, but schools too.
1: That's reporter Andrea Fujii with ABC News.
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1: 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Here's Rob Woodfork.
5: No one has more than Kyle Busch's 234 career wins across NASCAR's three national series over two decades, including just 6 days ago at Dover when he told Fox, if winning gets old following his record 69th Truck Series victory.
6: Because you never know when the last one is.
5: And that one was. Busch, hours after being hospitalized with a serious illness, died at the age of 41. NASCAR stars Denny Hamlin, Ricky Stenhouse, and Brad Keselowski were among those expressing grief and condolences to the Busch family. Read more on his legacy on WTOP.com. No easy transition to Nationals Park, where the Nats beat the inclement weather, but not the Mets, settling for a split of the four-game series following a 2-1 defeat, unfortunately credited to Cade Cavalli, despite a 9-strikeout, 7-inning gem that included one hiccup third inning that produced both Mets runs on 3 hits. The Nats' offense consisted of just 5 hits of their own, none of them timely, considering the 0-for-8 with runners in scoring position and 8 stranded base runners. The Nats now embark on a 6-game road trip starting in Atlanta Friday evening. In NFL news, reigning MVP Matthew Stafford has reportedly reached an agreement with the Rams on a 1-year, $55 million extension worth up to $60 million with incentives, giving him 2 years and up to $105 million left in L.A. And in a bit of a surprise move, the New York Giants are reportedly signing general manager Joe Shane to a multi-year contract extension despite his 22-45-1 record in 4 years as GM. Rob Woodfork, WTOP Sports.
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1: Traffic and weather, Ian Crawford's in the traffic center.
11: Capitol Beltway, we are looking for one new crash. It's in Maryland on the outer loop near Route 50, the John Hanson Highway, exit 19. Nothing sighted in Cameron yet. No perceivable slowing, but with caution as the first responders go looking for it. In the district, DC 295 southbound, the crash between Pennsylvania Avenue and the 11th Street Bridge with one lane getting by. Virginia 95 southbound before Thornburg exit 118, the right lane blocked by a crash. 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I'm Ian Crawford. Robert Workman has your next report in about 10 minutes.
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0: Expect some drought, denting, rains, and also a cool pattern. Our summer heat is going to be taking a back seat the next day at 80 degrees, or where temperatures will be above average. That'll be Wednesday of next week. So here we are this evening with rain developing, rain chances increasing. It's rain showers overnight and even some areas of drizzle. We'll see temperatures between 53 and 57 degrees.
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0: Your chance comes early part of the day with rain. And then we're cloudy to mostly cloudy. The high temperature 67 to 72 degrees. On Memorial Day, cloudy to mostly cloudy skies. Could see some peaks of sunshine with rain returning late afternoon or evening. 69 to 75 degrees. At least Monday will be a bit warmer. I'm 7 News Chief Meteorologist Veronica Johnson in the First Alert Weather Center.
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1: Good evening, I'm Nick Iannelli. 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
12: From ABC News, I'm Dave Packer. Growing controversy over President Trump's $1.8 billion fund of taxpayer money that could give payouts to political allies who claim they were targeted by the Justice Department under President Biden. Sources who were there say a number of Republicans attending a Capitol Hill meeting today with the acting attorney general say the fund could cost them the Senate majority. Democratic Congressman James Walkinshaw of Virginia on who those Republicans are.
13: Seems to be more folks who lost their primaries recently or aren't running for re-election, but I'm glad to have some Republicans joining us in rejecting this just outrageously, brazenly corrupt move here by the Trump administration and Trump's own Department of Justice.
12: Firefighters continue to battle the Sandy Fire burning through Southern California. ABC's Sid Garcia in Simi Valley.
14: Luke Ciampa was busy cleaning up his Simi Valley home from the Sandy Fire that burned all around his neighborhood this week.
15: When you have to leave something that, you know, you don't know what to take and everything, it doesn't matter anymore. You just get yourself and your wife and, you know, maybe a couple of pictures, and that's it. The rest of it, you know, it's replaceable, you know.
14: Sandy Fire is 30% contained. Ventura County Fire telling us evacuation orders are in effect for 19,000 residents.
12: Why did they lose in 2024? Leaders in the Democratic Party released the findings of a presidential election autopsy. ABC political director Avery Harper.
16: The Democratic Party needed to invest more in reaching out to Latino voters year-round, to working class voters, to more rural voters, and that it needed to invest in a media strategy that really reaches voters where they are, not just through traditional means like television ads.
12: A United Airlines flight traveling from New York to Guatemala diverted to Dulles Airport in Virginia earlier this evening after a passenger tried to open the door mid-flight and then assaulted another passenger. 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
1: It's 11:02, Thursday, May 21st, 56 degrees, scattered showers, lows in the 50s, tomorrow rainy, breezy, highs near 60. Good evening, I'm Nick Iannelli. It was a stunning piece of news this week when Metro said that nearly 7 in 10 bus riders still aren't paying the fare. Metro estimates about 70% of bus riders around the D.C. area are not paying, roughly twice the national average, costing the Metro system tens of millions of dollars. The agency is trying to crack down now in ways that some bus drivers aren't happy with. Bus operators are being told to remind riders of the cost as they board. We talked more about this problem of bus fare evasion with Metro General Manager Randy Clark.
28: This is a topic all over America.
2: the COVID pandemic really is the genesis of what happened here. Every operation in the country said, let's open doors. We want to keep people safe, separated from each other. That's taken a long time here locally to get that genie back in the bottle. We do an enormous amount of enforcement. Obviously, we're going to do even more. But the big thing here is we need our society to expect that people have to pay their fair share. The current model is that fares are part of that. We also know that we got to make sure our fare readers work well. We've had some software issues that's kind of had a little bit of an impact there. I'd also like that our region spoke with a more unified voice, elected officials, Metro, others, that this is what it takes. We need revenue to pay for the service.
17: What specifically is going to change on the enforcement to try to get more people to be paying their fares?
2: I think you're just going to see a lot more enforcement. So we're pulling even more police to be very bus specific versus right now they're a little bit of bus and rail combination. We're going to just get extra highly focused on enforcement. You're also going to see a lot of administrative people. I'll be out. A lot of our management team will be out supporting our frontline staff. The operators will be quoting the fare, not to do enforcement, but just to do more fare awareness. We're just kind of going at it from all avenues. This is a big topic and people have to take it serious.
17: You said operators are going to be quoting the fares. What specifically are operators being told to do now that they weren't actively told to do before?
2: So it's basically going back to what they used to do here at Metro and kind of what's standard all over the country. So something to the version of good morning, the fare's $2.25. If they walk by the fare box, or good evening, the fare is $2.25. We're looking for this human touch. Naturally, we're human to human. It already does some de-escalation. It brings a little bit of collaboration. And we're just reminding people what the fare is. After that, if they don't pay, our operators are supposed to not get involved in that at all. We only care about the operator being safe. So we're not looking for any operators to do enforcement. They're specifically told not to do that. They are all trained in de-escalation. And the job here is for them to just do basic customer service. We're just trying to bring a little friendliness, civility, and we're hoping that is reciprocated by more people paying the fare.
17: We heard this week from Metro's largest union, ATU Local 689. The union spokesperson, Benjamin Lynn, spoke to us on WTOP. And they're not happy about this.
18: Bus operators and our members are pretty irate. I think every bus operator has a story where it's either happened to them or happened to someone else who works in the garage where they've been attacked or cussed out because someone just didn't want to pay the fare. Simply by saying, sir, ma'am, the fare is $2.25 to get on, that puts that bus operator at risk.
1: What do you think? How do you respond to that?
2: I would never purposely put any of our employees at risk. I'm the one that if someone gets assaulted, I'm calling them to check in on them. There's nothing worse than being the head of an organization if one of your employees gets injured. Operator assaults are way down. We're going to continue to work on that. We're spending, I think, almost $15 million to reinforce all of our operator compartments and shields so someone can't even get close to an operator. We're also trying to use some common sense here. If you normally have someone that gets on the bus that seems to be a security threat, is unstable and being erratic, you're already supposed to hit a button and call for police. So I wouldn't expect someone to engage them on a $2.25 fare if they're already trying to get police to be engaged. We have a bus police specific unit and we're enhancing that even more. We did ask our jurisdictional partners for some more authority last year on fare enforcement with special police and civilian. We did not get that authority, but we'd like to see our jurisdictions help us support that so we could have even more safety security personnel to support our frontline staff. I respect the union's position, but I also respect that this is kind of standard everywhere else. We need to collect fares to run the service the community relies on.
1: There's a difference in the way you're viewing this. So the union is saying this is a confrontation, basically. You're saying it's just a friendly exchange between the operator and the rider. So just to be clear, you disagree that this is a confrontation.
2: They better not be doing a confrontation. They're specifically told not to do confrontation. It's literally written not to confront somebody, not to try to do enforcement. Your job is to say hello, good evening, good afternoon, whatever salutation, and remind people what the fare is. So it's fare awareness, fare quoting, but it's certainly not fare enforcement.
1: That's Metro General Manager Randy Clark. In Montgomery County, in its final vote on a nearly $8 billion budget, the County Council highlighted investments in public safety and workforce development, among other things. Here's WTOP's Kate Ryan.
19: Roughly 10% of the county's operating budget funds public safety. And in the nearly $8 billion budget approved by the Montgomery County Council, there's $384 million for police, $310 million for fire and rescue services and $33 million for the sheriff's office. In an effort to support nonprofit and religious groups against hate and bias incidents, the council also okayed $1.2 million for security grants and efforts to bring and retain new businesses through the county's Economic Development Corporation got $5.2 million. Kate Ryan, WTOP News.
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1: 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We got Robert Workman in the Traffic Center.
5: Slippery roads out there, so mind your speed and your braking distance. Crash cleanup now underway. Outer loop of the Beltway in Prince George's County near Route 50. Left lane reportedly tied up. Up ahead, there had been a broken down vehicle in the right lane on the outer loop near Route 1 in College Park. Looks like that one is out of the travel portion now. Beltway through Silver Spring and Bethesda, incident-free, but still slippery. Southbound on I-95, south of Fredericksburg. Still have the crash cleanup near mile marker 120. Before you get to Thornburg, stay to the left. It's slow for a couple of miles. 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I'm Robert Workman, your next traffic report in 10 minutes.
1: 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First Alert Chief Meteorologist Veronica Johnson.
6: Expect some drought-denting rains. We're severely to extremely dry throughout the area, but we do have between 1 and over 2 inches of rain in some locations coming our way for the next 5 days. This evening, wet weather increasing. You'll see temperatures between 54 and 58 degrees. Tonight, down to 53 to 57 degrees with drizzle and showers and areas of rain for Friday, the high 55 to 59 degrees. I'm 7 News Chief Meteorologist Veronica Johnson in the First Alert Weather Center.
1: We've got temperatures in the 50s, 56 degrees in Rockville, 55 in Ashburn, 56 outside WTOP studios. Lots of rain moving across the area. 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
20: 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Mortgage rates have hit a 9-month high. Freddie Mac says the typical 30-year fixed rate increased to 6.51% this week. That's the highest level since last August, and it comes during the all-important spring real estate season. A milestone for the blue chips Thursday, the Dow enjoyed its first record close in over 3 months. The Dow Jones Industrial Average up 276 points, finishing well above 50,000. The S&P 500 added 12. The NASDAQ was up 22. And the Red Robin restaurant at the Francis Scott Key Mall in Frederick is shutting down after 15 years. Moco Show reports the last day is this Sunday. John Werdock, WTOP News.
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1: 11:13, I'm Nick Iannelli. Thanks for being with us. Senate Republicans have delayed a key vote on funding for ICE and the Border Patrol following concerns over the controversial new fund backed by the Trump administration. Republican leaders were hoping to pass that package before the Memorial Day break, but pulled the vote after a closed-door briefing with the Justice Department. At issue is the nearly $1.8 billion anti-weaponization fund, which would provide money to people who say they've been unfairly targeted by the government. The fund was announced this week as part of a settlement of a lawsuit President Trump had filed over the leak of his tax return documents. WTOP's Mitchell Miller today on the Hill.
28: The abrupt change in plans follows a meeting about the fund today involving acting Attorney General Todd Blanche and Republican senators. The meeting was supposed to clear up their concerns about the fund, but it only added to them. So instead of a lengthy session that was to go well into the night, senators are done for the week and won't come back until June. The Senate's top Democrat, Chuck Schumer, is highly critical of Republicans. Republicans and argues they're in disarray.
0: Republicans have tied themselves up in knots and torn each other to shreds over Trump's brazenly corrupt slush fund.
28: Senate Majority Leader John Thune says he hopes to pick up the GOP reconciliation bill when lawmakers return, but it's a setback for Republicans who had hoped to pass the legislation this week ahead of the holiday break. On Capitol Hill, Mitchell Miller, WTOP News.
1: We're now hearing from two police officers injured during the January 6th Capitol riot who are suing to try to stop that nearly $1.8 billion fund. Here's ABC News Chief White House correspondent Mary Bruce.
4: Two police officers who defended the Capitol against a violent mob on January 6th. Now suing to stop the Justice Department from giving payouts to the rioters who attacked them. A lawsuit calling the president's new $1.8 billion fund a taxpayer-funded slush fund to finance the insurrectionists and paramilitary groups that commit violence in his name. One of the officers suing, Daniel Hodges, crying out as he's crushed in a doorframe.
7: What message do you think it sends?
8: It sends that if you commit violence in Donald Trump's name, that you will be protected legally, you will be rewarded financially, and that is his way of keeping these people on retainer for the next time he wants to influence the course of history with mass violence.
4: Hodges is among the roughly 140 officers injured that day. Harry Dunn was also assaulted as he fought to protect the Capitol. He too is suing and tells me this new fund is a slap in the face.
9: This is taxpayer money that is being used, and taxpayers don't want to pay for this. They damn sure don't want to reward the people that were responsible for one of the darkest days in American history, and that's what Donald Trump is doing, essentially rewarding them.
4: But the president says the fund is needed to pay people he claims were mistreated by the Biden Justice Department. Roughly 600

0: 8-foot arch at Memorial Circle is one step closer to reality. A key federal design panel made up of Trump appointees voted to advance the plan. Critics warn it could alter historic sight lines, potentially blocking views of Arlington National Cemetery. Here's WTOP's Jimmy Alexander.
1: The arch is yet one more vanity project for President Trump, which taxpayers must fund.
2: Susan Douglas speaking at today's public hearing of the U.S. Commission of Fine Arts. The panel said it received 600 public comments about the proposed arch, and 99.5% were opposed.
1: There is a law that bars all construction on federal parkland in the nation's capital without the express authority of Congress.
3: No, we don't. The land is owned by Secretary, by the Interior Department. We don't need anything from Congress.
2: President Donald Trump, shortly after the commission's vote, the proposed arch would stand 250 feet tall, more than twice the height of the Lincoln Memorial, and nearly as tall as the U.S. Capitol. The project still faces a lawsuit and additional federal reviews. Jimmy Alexander, WTOP News.
0: There is a critical test coming up of the biggest and most powerful rocket ever built. Elon Musk's Starship is expected to blast off from Texas as the company prepares to go public in what could be the largest IPO ever.
4: The high-stakes test flight of Elon Musk's SpaceX Starship, the world's most powerful rocket. The new and improved version of the gigantic 408-foot-tall Starship. Musk says Starship will eventually carry up to 100 people to the moon and Mars. NASA hoping to use Starship to land astronauts on the lunar surface in 2028. Starship, a huge part of SpaceX's future, which Musk is taking public in what could be the biggest stock offering in history.
0: That's ABC News reporter Stephanie Ramos. SpaceX is going to try to make this launch tomorrow night at 6:15. Good evening. It's 11:18. We got traffic and weather on WTOP. Robert Workman's in the traffic center.
5: Congestion on the outer loop of the Beltway in Prince George's County, north of 202 Landover Road, up towards Route 50. Accident cleanup along the left side of the roadway. Might be some activity over on the right shoulder as well, so look sharp through there. Beyond that point, you should be okay as you continue around to College Park and Silver Spring. No incidents reported down from Laurel along I-95 or the BW Parkway heading down towards the Beltway. Plenty of wet pavement, though, so watch your speed and your braking distance. Downtown, Anacostia and Potomac River bridges running without incident. Had an accident reported southbound on 295. Between Pennsylvania Avenue and the exit for 695. I believe that's going to be out of the travel portion now. Oh, and good news from Virginia. All lanes now open at that accident scene south of Fredericksburg, southbound on I-95. Right lane had been tied up down near mile marker 120 for over an hour. I'm Robert Workman. Your next traffic report in 10 minutes.
0: To the forecast in 7 News, First Alert Chief Meteorologist Veronica Johnson.
6: Tracking rain for the next couple of days and some pretty cool temperatures. Yesterday's weather maker, when we were in the 90s with storms, that system has stalled to our south, and now we've got an east to northeasterly wind. That's going to keep us cool. Some areas of showers and drizzle coming our way for late evening and overnight, and scattered showers throughout your Friday. Temperatures tonight dropping to 53 to 57 degrees. The high temperature Friday between 55 and 59 degrees. I'm 7 News Chief Meteorologist Veronica Johnson in the First Alert Weather Center.
0: 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Trusted same-day service 7 days a week. It is going to be a really busy travel weekend because of the long Memorial Day holiday weekend, and gas prices are really high. It's going to cost a lot to be traveling. WTOP's Kyle Cooper went out to talk to drivers about it.
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8: I know a lot of people worry about seeing the gas prices go up, but when it goes up, you know, 5-6 cents a gallon, you might see a difference of $2. 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
10: No, we're going. 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
1: ABC News, I'm Dave Packer. Not just Democrats, more Republicans on Capitol Hill objecting to President Trump's $1.8 billion fund that could give payouts to political allies who claim they were targeted by the Biden administration. Acting Attorney General Todd Blanche scrambled to Capitol Hill to speak with Republicans.
2: And it's not clear if they had any assurances from the acting attorney general about how this could be tweaked or changed. But lawmakers who were leaving were expressing frustration with how that meeting went. And sounds like he certainly got an earful, what we've been hearing in public comments from Republicans even over the last 24 hours, that they're very frustrated with this.
1: ABC's Karen Travers. NASCAR legend Kyle Busch has died after his family said he was undergoing treatment due to a severe illness. Busch was 41. History made on Mount Everest. A record number of climbers, 274, scaled the world's tallest peak on Wednesday. This is ABC News.
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8: 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Here's Rob Woodfork.
9: NASCAR lost one of its iconic drivers Thursday, Kyle Busch, who won more races across the sport's three national series than any other driver in history, died after a serious illness that hospitalized him earlier in the day. The news comes 11 days after Busch radioed to his crew near the end of the Cup Series race at Watkins Glen, asking a doctor to give him a shot as he had reportedly been struggling with a sinus cold exacerbated by the race conditions. Kyle Busch, a two-time Cup Series champion with Joe Gibbs Racing, is gone at the age of 41. We respectfully return home to Nationals Park, where the Nats' winning homestand ended with a 2-1 loss to the Mets to settle for a 2-2 split of the four-game set. K'Bear Ruiz scored the lone run on a groundout and tallied his third multi-hit game in his last four outings, but the Nats stranded eight base runners, went 0-for-8 with runners in scoring position, failing a solid effort from Cade Cavalli, who matched his career high of seven innings, but had only one bad one, giving up the Mets' only two runs on three hits to fall to 2-3 despite his nine strikeouts. Even with the loss, the Nats are winners of seven of their last 11 home games after starting the year 3-12 at Nats Park. Nats Park, by the way, where the Orioles got the one and only win of their six-game road trip. They now pivot to a homestand of 10 games in 10 days starting Friday against Detroit. Reigning NFL MVP Matthew Stafford and the LA Rams have reportedly agreed on a one-year, $55 million contract extension worth up to $60 million with incentives. Rob Woodfork, WTOP Sports.
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8: It's 1128, traffic and weather on WTOP. Robert Workman's in the traffic center.
14: Another slippery one out there this evening. Northbound BW Parkway crash at the Beltway temporarily blocked one of the exit ramps to 495. That was quickly resolved. Good on you, State Highway Administration. Still working on the crash cleanup outer loop of the Beltway between 202 Landover Road and Route 50. That's along the left side. I see a few brake lights through there. On the Virginia Beltway, we're okay. Alexandria, Annandale, Tysons coming in towards the Beltway. No incidents reported on I-95, I-66, or Route 7 as you head towards 495. I'm Robert Workman. Your next traffic report in 10 minutes.
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15: New information about the Ebola screening going on here at Dulles Air. Airport. I'm Neil Augenstein.
16: Well, most of the rain has been north and west of D.C. today, but now our rain chances will be increasing for the evening. Temperatures between 54 and 58 degrees. It's wet weather overnight, some scattered showers and drizzle. Temperatures between 53 and 57 degrees. Your high temperature range Friday between 55 and 59 degrees, with scattered rain showers all day. And much of the same on Saturday. We'll see a high temp between 53 and 60 degrees. I'm 7 News Chief Meteorologist Veronica Johnson in the First Alert Weather Center.
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8: The Thursday evening, May 21st, 2026. We do indeed thank you for taking us along for the 1130 ride. Glad you're with us. Welcome. I'm Dean Lane. Juan Herrera is our producer. We begin the ride tonight with a new push Thursday evening underway to break the stalemate between the U.S. and Iran in that war. President Donald Trump says negotiations are in their final stages, but also warns at the same time military action remains on the table if a deal is not reached soon. Talks have focused apparently on curbing Iran's nuclear program and easing tensions over the Strait of Hormuz. CBS News White House correspondent
0: Olivia Rinaldi with more for us.
1: The White House is saying they feel confident they could be getting towards somewhat of a deal right now. We know that Iran's government is reviewing that latest proposal that the U.S. sent to potentially end this war. We also know that Pakistani mediators are in Tehran. They will be having negotiations and discussions. This is the second time that those mediators have been in Tehran just this week. So the frequency is increasing as the mediators have been going back to Iran and working these diplomatic back channels to really get something of a deal in place. The president has been saying he could potentially strike Iran. There have been no strikes since that ceasefire has been in place, at least not ones inside of Iran and across the country on their military targets. Some have happened along the strait, but none really in country. The president has said he could restart those. But for right now, there is a pause for several days because they feel there could be somewhat of a deal. Take a listen to President Trump yesterday expressing hope and optimism.
2: We're dealing with some people with talent, with good brain power, and we're pretty impressed by it. So hopefully those people will make a deal that's going to be great for everybody. If I can save war by waiting a couple of days, if I can save people being killed by waiting a couple of days, I think it's a great thing to do.
1: Now, this is coming as Iran is strengthening its hold over the Strait of Hormuz. They have set up a portion of their government to start collecting tolls and taxes and having ships working with the Iranian Navy, or what's really left of it, to transit through the strait. Certainly something that this administration does not want to see, and something that is really part of these negotiations is control of the Strait of Hormuz.
0: On WTOP Thursday evening, CBS News White House reporter Olivia Rinaldi. Meantime, President Trump, we hear tonight, is sending U.S. troops to Poland.
23: In a post on social media, President Trump says he'll be sending an additional 5,000 troops to Poland, adding his decision is based on his relationship with Polish President Nawrocki. The president posted he was sending the troops due to the election of Nawrocki, but it is unclear if those troops are also meant for previously scheduled deployment that had been delayed as Trump has increasingly pressured Europe to fend for itself. Poland is a major ally of the U.S. and has played a key role as its neighbor, Ukraine, continues its fight against the Russian-led war. Linda Kenyon, CBS News, The White House.
0: WTOP News Time, now 11:33. NATO foreign ministers are meeting in Sweden as global tensions continue to rise tonight. Top diplomats are expected to focus on continued financial, political, and military support for Ukraine and its war with Russia right now. But the conflict involving Iran and security concerns around the Strait of Hormuz tonight are also front and center, we're told. There's also growing concern tonight about potential U.S. plans to scale back troop commitments in key NATO missions, as we hear from WTOP National Security Correspondent J.J. Green.
24: There are two wars that are going on. One of them, the Iran war, is taking support away from the Ukraine war, which is most important. Both of them are important to the NATO ministers. But clearly, the Ukraine war is important because everybody knows, we've been hearing this for 4 years now, if Ukraine loses this war, Europe loses this war. That's the key concern for these ministers here, is keeping up support for that war for Ukraine.
0: WTOP National Security Correspondent J.J. Green at 11:34. Work being done on the Lincoln Memorial Reflecting Pool was the subject this week of a court hearing in D.C. on Thursday. The Trump administration is repainting the bottom of that pool blue now, but D.C.-based nonprofit Cultural Landscape Foundation, as it's known, filed a lawsuit last week to stop this work, citing preservation laws governing historic sites. According to the New York Times this week, a federal judge in the case appeared hesitant, apparently, to halt the project and ask questions about exactly how the site would be altered. A Justice Department lawyer argued the changes were going to be small. Stay tuned. Federal judge Thursday dismissing charges against a former assistant principal in Virginia who was on trial, you may remember, for failing to act on warnings a six-year-old had brought a gun to school in his backpack. That child later shot and severely injured his teacher.
25: Prosecutors allege that Parker failed to act and to follow school protocol after staffers raised concerns that the student had a weapon. The wounded teacher testifying earlier this week. The assistant principal's defense attorney arguing potentially mistakes were made, but that her actions did not amount to a crime.
26: Her actions, in the end, were not criminal. It was just, at the most, it was a lapse of judgment.
25: The assistant principal was facing 8 felony counts, one for each bullet in that child's gun.
0: ABC News Chief Justice Correspondent Pierre Thomas reporting. The Democratic National Committee is out with a new report tonight looking at what went wrong in the party's 2024 presidential loss. The document apparently focuses on then-Vice President Kamala Harris and finds the campaign struggled to make a clear case to voters, relying too heavily, they say, on opposition to Donald Trump rather than outlining its own individual message. It also says tonight the Democrats fell short in connecting with rural voters and younger and Black and Latino men, while taking some key groups for granted in the end. That report points to broader issues as well, including inconsistent messaging and failure to build voters' trust.
3: What it really does is put some official language around some hard truths that Democrats have been sitting with ever since November of 2024, that the party essentially did not do enough to build Harris up before she stepped into the race, that they had a hard time making a positive argument for why she should be president, and that they really underestimated how much voters were hurting economically and how much those transgender attack ads were going to cost them with certain groups from the Trump campaign. And notably, the report doesn't discuss what role the Israel-Gaza war may have had on the election, not even mentioning the two countries by name, despite previous claims by some groups who have said that the autopsy report was held up because of what it found over voters souring on Democrats due to Biden's handling of the war.
0: ABC News reporter Joe Hidoshi on WTOP tonight. The Trump administration moving to roll back Biden-era EPA rules on refrigerants used in appliances and air conditioning, saying this change could help bring down grocery prices. More now from News Nation correspondent Libby Dean tonight.
4: And the president saying the average family will save a lot of money from this, not getting into the specifics of how much. But at the center of this move are those refrigerants used in supermarket freezers, refrigerators, and air conditioning systems. And the administration says that easing those regulations could essentially save businesses nearly $900 million, including about $800 million for grocery stores alone. That's why you saw some of those CEOs of grocery stores in the Oval Office standing behind the president and also thanking him.
0: Good Thursday evening, May 21st. Thanks for taking the ride with us. 11:38 the time on WTOP. Traffic and weather on the 8th. And good evening to Robert Workman Thursday in the WTOP Traffic Center with us.
14: Good evening, Dean. It's another slippery one out there, so watch your speed and your braking distance. Accident cleanup continues Prince George's County Beltway outer loop between 202 and Route 50. Left side of the roadway has been tied up for the last 20, 30 minutes or so. Inner loop looks okay, going down past Northwest Stadium and Joint Base Andrews and over towards the Wilson Bridge. Light volume on the Virginia Beltway and coming in across 495 along I-95, I-66, and Route 7. No incidents reported on the 270 corridor between Germantown and the lane divide. I'm Robert Workman, your next traffic report in 10 minutes.
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15: The latest on Ebola screening happening here at Dulles. I'm Neil Augenstein.
0: And I'll take you over to the P.J. 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
16: Expect some drought-denting rains. We're severely to extremely dry throughout the area, but we do have between 1 and over 2 inches of rain in some locations coming our way for the next 5 days. This evening, wet weather increasing. You'll see temperatures between 54 and 58 degrees. Tonight, down to 53 to 57 degrees with drizzle and showers and areas of rain for Friday, the high 55 to 59. Degrees. I'm 7 News Chief Meteorologist Veronica Johnson in the First Alert Weather Center.
0: 57 Hyattsville, rainy all around, 55 Herndon, 59 Foggy Bottom this check, down to 56 outside the WTOP studios, where the time now is 11:40. On WTOP, of course, we bring you money news at 10:40. Here's John Warthog.
5: Some discouraging news if you're shopping for a mortgage and looking to buy a home. Mortgage rates have hit a 9-month high. Freddie Mac says the typical 30-year fixed rate increased to 6.51% this week. That's the highest level since last August, and it comes during the all-important spring real estate season. A milestone for the blue chips Thursday, the Dow enjoyed its first record close in over 3 months. The Dow Jones Industrial Average up 276 points, finishing well above 50,000. The S&P 500 added 12. The NASDAQ was up 22. And the Red Robin restaurant at the Francis Scott Key Mall in Frederick is shutting down after 15 years. Moco Show reports the last day is this Sunday. John Werdock, WTOP News.
0: Overseas tonight, Thursday, our first check of the Asian stock market. Higher across the board this evening. The Shanghai is up almost 16 points this check. The Hang Seng is up 237 and some change. The Nikkei is up 1,410 points. Good evening. Welcome in. 11:41, the time on WTOP. Glad you're in with us.
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0: In health-related news tonight, Thursday, new travel rules on the table now in place for passengers arriving from certain parts of Africa. Under a Department of Homeland Security directive this week aimed at preventing the spread of Ebola, those travelers must first now land locally at Dulles International Airport before continuing on. WTOP's Neil Augenstein is following development.
15: There are no flights from the Democratic Republic of Congo, Uganda, or East Sudan that fly direct here to Dulles. But every airline that flies to the U.S. has to flag any passenger that's been in those three countries in the last 3 weeks. And that flight has to come here first to Dulles for screening before going on to other cities. The CDC said today it'll conduct the enhanced public health entry screening here for those travelers and confirm their contact information for any public health follow-up that's needed. The CDC says the risk of importing Ebola to the U.S. is still low at this time, and public health screening can slow and reduce the spread into the U.S. At Dulles Airport, Neil Augenstein, WTOP News.
0: Another health-related news tonight, Thursday evening. There's a new weight loss drug that's not even on the market yet. The drug is showing promising results, we're told, in trials by doing much more than what current medications actually can for weight loss. CBS News Chief Medical Correspondent Dr. John LaPook tonight.
13: In phase 3 data on Eli Lilly's weight loss drug, Letatrutide, over 80 weeks, participants lost on average up to 70 pounds, about 28% of their body weight. That compares with up to 15 to 21% for Wegovy and Zepbound over a similar period of time. Unlike currently approved GLP-1 medications that work on one or two targets, Retatrutide acts on three different hormones that affect appetite and metabolism.
8: Crashes, car fires, closures. If it's urgent, call the WTOP Traffic Center at 866-304-WTOP. What's happening when it's happening? WTOP Traffic Updates every 10 minutes.
0: The Thursday evening, May 21st. I'm Dean Lane. Thanks for taking the ride with us for the 11:30 report. 11:45, the time to be exact now. Welcome in.
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0: The DNC, Democratic National Committee, is out with a new report looking at what went wrong in the party's 2024 presidential loss. The document focuses on then-Vice President Kamala Harris as a presidential candidate, finding the campaign apparently struggled to make a clear case to voters, relying too heavily instead on opposition to Donald Trump rather than outlining its own individual message. It also says that Democrats fell short in connecting with rural voters and younger Black and Latino men, while at the same time making some key groups taking them for granted. The report points to broader issues on the table as well, including inconsistent messaging and failure to build voter trust. ABC News reporter Joe Hidoshi Here now to discuss with us why the report had originally been suppressed for months.
3: The big story here is not just what is in the report, but the fact that DNC Chair Martin, for months after promising to release a report, backpedaled and then said that he wasn't going to release the report because he didn't want to spend time looking in the rearview mirror. That led to a lot of outrage amongst the party, amongst members of the DNC who said, no, we need to talk about what went wrong so that we can plan for the future, especially with the midterms upon us.
1: So, Juhi, what did the report say? The highlights that have been coming out in the last couple hours really seem to show a disconnect between the party and what voters really were looking for.
3: Right. And, you know, there's not a lot in here that's going to shock people. What it really does is put some official language around some hard truths that Democrats have been sitting with ever since November of 2024, that the party essentially did not do enough to build Harris up before she stepped into the race, that they had a hard time making a positive argument for why she should be president, and that they really underestimated how much voters were hurting economically and how much those transgender attack ads were going to cost them with certain groups from the Trump campaign. And notably, the report doesn't discuss what role the Israel-Gaza war may have had on the election, not even mentioning the two countries by name, despite previous claims by some groups who have said that the autopsy report was held up because of what it found over voters souring on Democrats due to Biden's handling of the war.
0: That's ABC News reporter Juhi Doshi on WTOP talking with Ann and Sean.
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0: 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Robert Workman now in the WTOP Traffic Center.
14: Still a few brake lights on the outer loop of the Beltway north of 202 Landover Road up towards Route 50 along the way. Crash cleanup along the left side of the roadway. I think they're still in the travel portion through there. Past that point, you're okay as you head past the BW Parkway over through Silver Spring and continuing over towards 270. North on 270, looking good out towards Rockville and Gaithersburg. No issues reported across the American Legion Bridge, at least none that not everybody else has with the rain and slippery pavement. Use caution. Most of the overnight scheduled construction has been washed out, so you should find all of your lanes available. 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I'm Robert Workman, your next traffic report in 10 minutes.
0: Let's check that forecast now with Veronica. Grab that umbrella. You're going to need it.
16: Tracking rain for the next couple of days and some pretty cool temperatures. Yesterday's weather maker, when we were in the 90s with storms, that system has stalled to our south, and now we've got an east to northeasterly wind that's going to keep us cool. Some areas of showers and drizzle coming our way for late evening and overnight, and scattered showers throughout your Friday. Temperatures tonight dropping to 53 to 57 degrees. The high temperature Friday between 55 and 59 degrees. I'm 7 News Chief Meteorologist Veronica Johnson in the First Alert Weather Center.
0: 55 Gaithersburg tonight, 57 both in Arlington and Lanham. We are at 56 and holding outside the WTOP studios. Coming right up this half hour for you in the 11:30 report tonight on WTOP Thursday.
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22: WTOP. 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News happens here.
0: President Trump has this week called off plans, apparently, to sign a new executive order concerning AI, artificial intelligence.
4: President Trump has scrapped plans to sign an executive order on artificial intelligence hours before an expected White House ceremony.
5: I postponed it.
4: Because he didn't like what he saw in the order's text and worried it could dull America's edge on AI technology.
5: You know, we're leading China, we're leading everybody, and I don't want to do anything that's going to get in the way of that lead.
4: The president's seen AI as a way to boost the economy, but Republican allies are divided over whether to embrace the AI industry or side with voters skeptical of the technology. Vice President Vance said this week the administration wants to promote innovation while also addressing cybersecurity threats and data privacy. Sagar Magani, Washington.
0: A new fee on food deliveries is being considered locally as D.C. leaders work to finalize the city's budget. Our partners at 7 News report tonight that council member Brianna Doe is proposing a 20-cent charge on restaurant and grocery deliveries. That fee could generate, they say, nearly $7 million a year. The money would go towards food access programs, including support for delivery drivers, help for low-income residents, and financial support for it to make for assistance for local restaurants and support for it to make it into the final budget. We'll keep you updated on that one here on WTOP, where the time now is 11:53. A University of Maryland architecture graduate is taking an unusual path, if you will, after earning her degree. Tonight, WTOP's Luke Luker tells us Thursday her journey includes time spent serving at a monastery near Frederick.
20: Sister Nina.
23: That's the moment Sister Nina walked across the stage to receive her architecture degree.
24: To see many of my professors and also greet them and thank them for their help and instruction.
23: She's a nun at St. Sidonia, a Georgian Orthodox monastery, and attended the university because the abbess saw her knack for spatial reasoning and woodworking.
24: It wasn't so much of a choice that I made on my own, but it's something that I very, very much appreciate being part of.
23: Throughout her study, she would have to design mock projects like a harbor plaza. Instead, though, she proposed to her professors she design infrastructure that her monastery desperately needed. Her sole mission for this degree is to help her monastery and the Orthodox Church with designs in the future. She hopes her understanding of the religion will lend better to the finished buildings.
24: Having someone who understands the theology, because the theology also goes into the building.
23: Luke Luger, WTOP News.
0: A couple of big Hollywood names star in the new The Mandalorian, and the film is out this weekend. Here with us now, film critic Christian Toto, I can see his name, host of the Hollywood in Total podcast, who says even with these big stars at the helm, the movie, he thinks, still falls flat.
25: And I wanted to be transported to a galaxy far, far away, but this one just didn't do the job. I think if people are fans of the show, they'll get some enjoyment out of it. But it's really best for kiddies because there's lots of creatures. Some are cute and cuddly. Some are scary and tons of action as well. But the overall story is pretty darn flat.
0: The Mandalorian is a spinoff of the Star Wars series on Disney Plus. It's rated PG-13. WTOP News Time now, 11:55.
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0: And that, of course, means it's Rob's turn tonight.
26: No one has more than Kyle Busch's 234 career wins across NASCAR's three national series over two decades, including just 6 days ago at Dover when he told Fox if winning gets old following his record 69th Truck Series victory.
27: Because you never know when the last one is.
26: And that one was. Busch, hours after being hospitalized with a serious illness, died at the age of 41. NASCAR stars Denny Hamlin, Ricky Stenhouse, and Brad Keselowski were among those expressing grief and condolences to the Busch family. Read more on his legacy on WTOP.com. No easy transition to Nationals Park, where the Nats beat the inclement weather, but not the Mets, settling for a split of the four-game series following a 2-1 defeat, unfortunately credited to Cade Cavalli, despite a 9-strikeout, 7-inning gem that included one hiccup third inning that produced both Mets runs on 3 hits. The Nats' offense consisted of just 5 hits of their own, none of them timely, considering the 0-for-8 with runners in scoring position and 8 stranded base runners. The Nats now embark on a 6-game road trip starting in Atlanta Friday evening. In NFL news, reigning MVP Matthew Stafford has reportedly reached an agreement with the Rams on a 1-year, $55 million extension worth up to $60 million with incentives, giving him 2 years and up to $105 million left in L.A. And in a bit of a surprise move, the New York Giants are reportedly signing general manager Joe Shane to a multi-year contract extension despite his 22-45-1 record in 4 years as GM. Rob Whitfork, WTOP Sports.
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0: 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The Robert Workman now in the WTOP Traffic Center.
14: Still rainy and slippery out there, so use caution. Accident cleanup outer loop of the Beltway in Prince George's County, north of 202. But before you get to Route 50, it's like left side of the roadway still tied up, and I still see a few brake lights that way. Downtown Anacostia and Potomac River bridges incident-free. We're okay on the Virginia Beltway out of Springfield up the inner loop towards Tyson's, and on the outer loop towards the Wilson Bridge. The WTOP Traffic Center is presented by Window Nation. 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I'm Robert Workman, your next traffic report in 10 minutes.
16: Well, most of the rain has been north and west of D.C. today, but now our rain chances will be increasing for the evening. Temperatures between 54 and 58 degrees. It's wet weather overnight, some scattered showers and drizzle. Temperatures between 53 and 57 degrees. Your high temperature range Friday between 55 and 59 degrees, with scattered rain showers all day, and much of the same on Saturday. We'll see a high temp between 53 and 60 degrees. I'm 7 News Chief Meteorologist Veronica Johnson in the First Alert Weather Center.
0: Still rainy around the region. We're at 56 degrees. This check in Reston, 56 as well in Bethesda, 59 on the National Mall, 56 and holding outside the WTOP studios. For the time now on WTOP is 11:59.
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0: Good Friday morning, May 22nd. Thanks for taking the Midnight Hour ride. I'm Dean Lane. Coming up on WTOP this Friday.
13: Bottom line budget notes. What's the final deal in Montgomery County? I'm Kate Ryan.
0: Montgomery County Public School Superintendent recommends job cuts to deal with the budget.
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0: Mourning the death of NASCAR icon Kyle Busch. 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
20: From ABC News, I'm Dave Packer. A growing number of Republicans on Capitol Hill are raising objections to President Trump's $1.8 billion fund of taxpayer money that could give payouts to political allies who claim they were targeted by the Biden administration. That's a group that could include January 6th Capitol rioters. ABC's Mary Bruce.
28: Acting Attorney General Todd Blanche scrambled to Capitol Hill, even suggesting that senators could claim money from the fund themselves. But sources tell us the meeting backfired spectacularly. Some Republican senators screaming at the acting attorney general, saying the president's fund could cost them the midterms. As things went downhill, Senate Republican leader John Thune abruptly canceling the planned immigration vote, sending everyone home for a week.
1: Outrage from congressional Democrats after House Republicans pulled a vote on an Iran war powers resolution that members were slated to vote on Thursday. Sources say the vote was scrapped at the last minute due to attendance issues on the GOP side. House Rules Committee Chair Democrat Jim McGovern.
2: Gas prices are through the roof. People can't afford their groceries. Is that why you're pulling it? You guys don't have the guts
3: for the vote. The House will be in order. This House will be in order.
1: Race fans in shock. NASCAR legend Kyle Busch has died.
8: Kyle Busch gets it done.
12: Kyle Busch was a giant in NASCAR. The two-time Cup champion was a winningest driver in history. His family had announced on Thursday he was undergoing treatment due to a severe illness and could not compete this weekend at Charlotte Motor Speedway. And then hours later announced Busch had died suddenly at the age of 41. He raced just last week in Delaware. Busch is survived by his wife and two young children. Alex Stone, ABC News.
1: With 40 seconds left on the countdown clock, the 12th flight, SpaceX's Starship test flight, scrubbed Thursday due to a mechanical issue. 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
0: WTOP News Time, now 12:02. Good Friday morning, May 22nd, 2026. Scattered showers continue, spotty though that they may be. 52 to 58, the low, says Veronica. Rainy, breezy, cool later Friday, reaching 60. 56 now. Good morning to you. I'm Dean Lane. We thank you for taking us along for the midnight hour ride. Topping the stories this early Friday morning, the Montgomery County Council is where we begin casting its final vote approving a brand new budget that will bring some changes for taxpayers, as we hear now from WTOP's Kay Ryan.
17: The County Council's vote for the nearly $8 billion operating budget includes an income tax plan that will provide tax savings to 95% of county residents. The budget approved by the 11-member council also rejected a 6% property tax increase and an across-the-board 3.3% income tax. Now, council member Natalie Fanny Gonzalez called it a difficult budget year. The council eliminated a property tax break of $692 that went to homeowners.
18: We, the majority of the council, decided to eliminate the ITAC and use the money for other important things.
17: The council did cut $100 million from the budget, but managed to do things like add funding to hire more emergency call center staff. Kate Ryan, WTOP News.
0: The budget, we understand, also includes a $143 million year-over-year spending increase locally for Montgomery County Public Schools. However, it is $36 million short of what the school district had requested for this budget. Because of the shortfall, Superintendent Thomas Taylor is recommending that the school board cut more than 400 jobs. During the Board of Education meeting, there was also recognition for Teacher Appreciation and Pupil Personnel Worker Week, and the irony was not lost on school board president Grace Rivera Oven, who cried as she told the audience.
19: I want to tell you that I see you, I love you, and you are a fabric and a part of our school community. And you will not ever be forgotten for your incredible work.
0: School boards will not take action on where to cut staff until June 4th next month. But Richard Montgomery, high school principal Alicia Deaney, telling the board here this week to do all it could to preserve college navigators who, as the name suggests, guide students and families alike through the college selection an application process.
21: They are the reason that many of our students are the first generation in their family to be able to go to college. Without them, many of our students would not be able to follow this path.
0: WTOP at 12:05, a proposed 200-foot arc taller than the Lincoln Memorial and nearly as high as the U.S. Capitol Dome has cleared a major hurdle this week. The Trump-appointed Commission of Fine Arts voted to move the plan forward. WTOP's Jimmy Alexander following reaction from the president.
5: So we're building what's called the Triumphal Arch right opposite the Arlington Memorial Bridge, right by Arlington Cemetery.
29: President Donald Trump. Now the location is Memorial Circle.
5: People pass that circle, they say, why isn't something built here?
30: That there's concern that the arch would
4: obstruct the Art Lincoln Memorial Arlington Cemetery sideline.
29: The U.S. Commission of Fine Arts said that came up in nearly half the messages they received about the arch.
4: The numbers read that 99.5% of them were in opposition.
29: The commission said some called it a vanity project, along with
4: it's a waste of money and misuse of public funds, that it's a gaudy or aesthetically incompatible design.
29: The arch still faces a federal lawsuit and additional federal reviews. Jimmy Alexander, WTOP News.
0: 12:06 Friday morning on WTOP. Have you heard about this? Nearly 7 in 10 Metro bus riders still are not paying the fare. Metro estimates this week about 70% of overall bus riders are not paying, roughly twice the national average, costing the system tens of millions. In an attempt to fix this issue, Metro will soon be adding more Metro Transit police officers across the system, they say. Metro General Manager Randy Clark says this morning, bus operators are also now being told to remind riders of the cost as they board.
6: So something to the version of, good morning, the fare's $2.25 if they walk by the fare box, or good evening, the fare's $2.25. We're looking for this human touch. Naturally, we're human to human. It already does some de-escalation. It brings a little bit of collaboration. And we're just reminding people what the fare is. After that, if they don't pay, our operators are supposed to not get involved in that at all. We only care about the operator being safe. So we're not looking for any operators to do enforcement. They're specifically told not to do that. They are all trained in de-escalation. And the job here is for them to just do basic customer service. We're just trying to bring a little friendliness, civility, and we're hoping that is reciprocated by more people paying the fare.
0: This morning, Metro's largest union says this Friday this new policy puts bus operators at risk. 12:07 on WTOP. Gas prices still on the rise as we roll towards the weekend. Are people skipping road trips for the Memorial Day weekend? WTOP's Kyle Cooper talking to drivers.
7: Tim is filling up here at Costco in Fairfax for a beach trip this weekend.
9: Yeah, I've got relatives coming in from Tennessee and Kentucky, and we're driving down to the Outer Banks. We'll be in three vehicles, so it's going to be an expensive jaunt.
7: Shay says, yes, gas is expensive, but it's cheaper than flying.
10: Normally, the flight ticket is like $1,002, but it was like $1,005 for each person, and that was a family of four, so that's a lot of money.
7: Another driver, Colin, with a pretty sick Ram truck, says it cost him about $150 to fill it up. In Fairfax, Kyle Cooper, WTOP News.
0: It's Friday, May 22nd. Welcome in for the Midnight Hour Ride. 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
0: Good weather on the 8th, and good morning Friday to Robert Workman in the WTOP Traffic Center.
14: Good morning, Dean. Slippery going out there this morning, so use caution. New crash reported northbound on I-95 north of Laurel near the bridge as you head up into Howard County on the way towards 216. Initial reports say it's the right half of the roadway that's tied up. Watch for the emergency response. Southbound, currently your lanes are open. Accident cleanup, outer loop of the Beltway at Route 50 in Prince George's County. Still along the left side of the roadway. Still see a couple of brake lights coming up from Landover Road. On the right across the Wilson Bridge, we're okay in both directions. No incidents reported on I-95 between Dale City and Springfield, or up 395 towards the Pentagon. Selling your car? 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I'm Robert Workman, your next traffic report in 10 minutes.
0: Let's check that wet forecast with Veronica this morning.
16: Rain showers throughout the area on this Friday for your morning, your afternoon, your evening, and even the early part of the night. Today alone could get an inch of rain in parts of the area. Temperature is also on the cool side, guaranteed, with 53 to 57 degrees this morning and a high temperature range of only 55 to 59 degrees. On Saturday, you're 53 to 60 with more scattered showers. It's looking like it'll be another soggy day for us. I'm 7 News Chief Meteorologist Veronica Johnson in the First Alert Weather Center.
0: Right now we're at 59 degrees at the wharf this check in the midnight hour in D.C. We are at 58, Oxon Hill, 55 this morning, Sterling, 56 and holding outside the WTOP studios. Traffic and weather brought to you the midnight hour Friday morning here on WTOP by Long Fence. 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On WTOP, of course, we bring you money news at 10 and 40. Here's John.
2: It's a $69 billion deal, and it's being called a merger of equals. Avalon Bay of Arlington says it's going to merge with Equity Residential of Chicago. The deal involves more than 180,000 rental apartments. The two companies say they helped to close the deal in the second half of the year. Many shoppers are hunting for bargains, whether for groceries or for gas, and many of them are going to Walmart. Store sales there up some 4% last quarter, e-commerce sales rising 26%. The blue chips would finish with a record closing high on Thursday. The Dow Jones Industrial Average rose 276 points, well above the 50,000 mark at the close. The S&P 500 added 12. The NASDAQ was up 22. And Sprouts Farmers Market is planning a third location in Montgomery County. Moco Show says a new store is planned for Lowman's Plaza in Rockville. John Wardock, WTOP News.
0: Asian stocks remain higher across the board this check this morning in the midnight hour.
11: Weather in the DMV. One day it's nice and sunny. The next day there's a major storm headed our way. But there's one thing about the weather you can count on. 7 News First Alert weather updates. 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
0: It's Friday, May 22nd. Welcome in. If you're just joining us, a rainy weekend we're headed for the holiday. Scattered showers continue overnight early morning, 52 to 58 the low, according to Veronica. Rainy, breezy, cool continued throughout Friday, high only reaching 60. We're at 56 in Washington right now. I'm Dean Lane. Thanks for taking the ride with us. 12:14 is the time now on WTOP this morning.
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0: We're hearing now from the head of Metro on what Metro Access will eventually look like around that brand new Commander Stadium at the RFK site in D.C. There will not be a new Metro station, but there will be, we're told, some very significant upgrades at the existing stadium armory stop, along with the new bus rapid transit line that they'll put in that will be called the Gold Line. Metro General Manager Randy Clark joins our Nick Iannelli.
25: So why not just build a new station?
6: We do not believe an extra station is not only even technically feasible, it just wouldn't even provide that much value, and it would be an enormous amount of money and change the entire track alignment to even get to a new station. And we want to run what we now call the Gold Line, which is a center-running dedicated bus rapid transit line from Benning Road across to Union Station into the campus of RFK. If we do this correctly, we'll move crowds significantly smoother and safer and faster. We need new elevators at Stadium Armory. We have one elevator and it's not even on the side of the stadium and it's very old. So we need to upgrade all of the elevators, which is about 10 stories deep at that station. So very significant hole in the ground to manage those things. We need to extend the mezzanine. It's not about moving people on the trains. We're going to have a lot of blue, orange, silver service there. That's not going to be the issue. It's moving people from the top down into the mezzanine, fair payment, and then down into the platform to get the crowds out, kind of like we manage on July 4th. So we need that station to function with the commanders in the district on the surface correctly to funnel people and safely get them onto the trains and get the next train in there. So that's what we're working on. Our biggest concern is that 2030 will be here before we know it. So we are looking to really put all of our effort to delivering these very complex projects, and we have to get them done for 2030 to make opening day work. So ultimately, it's up to the district and the funding arrangement. If that process gets concluded, then we'll be off to the races working with them on building these great new improvements. And the commanders have been heavily involved in that as well.
25: So the metro station there itself, how different is it going to look in a few years? Would you say that the Stadium Armory station is going to be bigger?
6: The station itself is more or less the same. It's the modifications of the station. So we need our escalators thought through differently. Our fare lines need to be different. We need to extend a mezzanine. So for any listener that's ever been to a good station, described this might be like Foggy Bottom, where when you come downstairs, you can extend halfway across the platform. So there's multiple ways to go from the mezzanine down. We don't have that, and we need that significantly as Stadium Armory to manage the crowds, because we have a 600-foot platform, so we need to get people spread across that platform efficiently. So when a train pulls in, we put them in cars, we close the car doors, the train's gone, next batch

0: There's multiple ways to look at it. One, it has to look good on our map. Gold looks good on a map. It's a color that is used in transit a lot. You could argue the commanders are burgundy and gold. And obviously, the president administration loves gold as well. And we've had a great relationship with the administration. All this funding they're helping Metro with and the collaboration, a variety of things like that. If that helps stir our partnership, we're certainly willing to work with them and happy to appreciate that. It ties into the branding of RFK. It works really well on our map, and it's historic in a lot of transit stuff. So we're ready to show that a high-quality bus rapid transit line can move thousands of people safely, efficiently, much different than anything we have on the bus network today, and much better than the streetcar ever ran because we put it in its own dedicated lane.
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4: Plenty of slippery pavement around, so watch your speed and your braking distance. The rain did wash out most of the scheduled overnight road work, and there's light volume around the area. Still, be careful. Northbound on I-95, as you head north of 198 in Laurel, accident cleanup along the right half of the roadway as you head across the bridge into Howard County up towards 216. Be alert through there. North on 270, your lanes are open off of the Beltway out towards Montgomery Village. No incidents reported at the American Legion Bridge in either direction between Bethesda and Tyson's. I'm Robert Workman, your next traffic report in 10 minutes.
5: Expect more scattered showers for your Friday. That'll be for the morning, the afternoon, the evening, and the early part of the night. And also on the cool side, our afternoon temperatures, much like the morning and more like March than May. We're 53 to 57 degrees, your temperature range this morning. For the afternoon, about 55 to 59 degrees. Also in the 50s on Saturday with more scattered rain throughout the day. I'm 7 News Chief Meteorologist Veronica Johnson in the First Alert Weather Center.
1: We're at 57 Springfield, 56 Farragut Square, 57 Laurel, 55 outside the WTOP studios. And coming right up this half hour on WTOP in the midnight hour for you.
6: 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I'm Neil Augenstein.
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1: A federal judge this week on Thursday dismissed charges against a former assistant principal in Virginia who was on trial, you may remember, for failing to act on warnings. A 6-year-old had actually brought a gun to school that day in his backpack. That child later shot and severely injured his teacher. ABC News Chief Justice Correspondent Pierre Thomas this morning.
11: A former assistant principal in tears after a judge dismissed all criminal charges against her stemming from the 2023 shooting of a teacher by a six-year-old student. Ebony Parker was facing child abuse charges after a boy shot and wounded his first-grade teacher, Abby Zawerner, with a gun.

0: brought to school in his backpack. Prosecutors allege that Parker failed to act and to follow school protocol after staffers raised concerns that the student had a weapon.
1: In health-related news, as the World Health Organization continues to monitor the Ebola outbreak in parts of Africa, the Trump administration is rolling out new travel rules this week for passengers entering the U.S. Now, anyone who has recently been in three Ebola-affected countries must now fly into a designated airport in our region. WTOP's Neil Augenstein with more on that.
2: Here at Dulles, there aren't any direct flights from the Democratic Republic of the Congo, Uganda, or East Sudan, but any airline that flies to the U.S. has to flag any passengers who've been in those three countries in the past 3 weeks, and that flight has to come here to Dulles for screening before continuing to other cities. The CDC says it'll conduct the enhanced health screenings here, and that'll include getting contact information from the passengers who've been to the three affected countries if any public health follow-up is needed. The CDC says the risk of Ebola reaching the U.S. is still low, but these extra steps can help slow and limit any potential spread. At Dulles Airport, Neil Augenstein, WTOP News.
1: A two-month-old baby has died after being left in a car, a hot car, in Fredericksburg. The Spotsylvania County Sheriff's Office says this morning the infant had been in a car seat inside the vehicle for an extended period while the mother was at work. The car was not running, and temperatures outside were in the 90s. The baby was taken to the hospital, but did not survive. The child's 42-year-old mother has been arrested in the case and is facing charges of child abuse and child endangerment. D.C. police have made an arrest in another case, in the Georgetown cupcake vandalism case. Investigators now say this morning a man threw a beer keg through the front window of the bakery located on M Street, shattering the glass and sending debris inside. Charles Alley of Rockville is now charged this morning officially with felony destruction of property. Surveillance video appears to capture the moment we're told that it actually happened. Employees were inside at the time, though no one luckily was hurt in this story. The bakery, which has been in Georgetown for 18 years now, reopened the next day after boarding up the damaged window. Virginia could soon require changing tables in new public buildings, including restaurants, stores, and banks. Virginia State Senator Elizabeth Bennett Parker is pushing for the idea, the change, and spoke to NBC4 about it.
3: I think it's a common sense effort to support families and make Virginia a more welcoming, easy place for families and parents to navigate.
1: It stems from her struggles finding a changing table for her newborn.
3: And I walked into the restroom and could not find a diaper changing table, and I was shocked. And I was shocked to learn that wasn't a requirement in Virginia.
1: Now, the rule would apply to all restrooms, women's, men's, or gender neutral. A proposed regulation got initial approval, and the public will have a chance to comment before the final vote is taken. Stay tuned. People in Sanford, Florida are stepping up to help after dozens of sloths died at bankrupt Sloth World in Orlando. CBS News correspondent Allison Keyes has more on that.
4: Sloth World in Orlando was set to open this spring, but filed for bankruptcy and shut down after more than 50 sloths died under its care. Sanford's Whiskey Works has been selling gift kits and t-shirts to help raise money to help Central Florida Zoo pay for their care.
5: It's a little kit where you can make a cute little sloth. It comes with the paint and the yarn.
4: How much have they raised?
6: Somewhere between $50,000 and $60,000.
4: Right now, the surviving sloths are in stable condition, but the zoo is keeping them in quarantine and monitoring their health. Allison Keyes, CBS News.
1: And we understand the Central Florida Zoo is caring for the surviving sloths. 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
8: NASCAR lost one of its iconic drivers Thursday, Kyle Busch, who won more races across the sport's three national series than any other driver in history, died after a serious illness that hospitalized him earlier in the day. The news comes 11 days after Busch radioed to his crew near the end of the Cup Series race at Watkins Glen, asking a doctor to give him a shot as he had reportedly been struggling with a sinus cold exacerbated by the race conditions. Kyle Busch, a two-time Cup Series champion with Joe Gibbs Racing, is gone at the age of 41. We respectfully return home to Nationals Park, where the Nats' winning homestand ended with a 2-1 loss to the Mets to settle for a 2-2 split of the four-game set. K-Bear Ruiz scored the lone run on a groundout and tallied his third multi-hit game in his last four outings, but the Nats stranded eight base runners, went 0-for-8 with runners in scoring position, failing a solid effort from Cade Cavalli, who matched his career high of 7 innings, but had only one bad one, giving up the Mets' only 2 runs on 3 hits to fall to 2-3 despite his 9 strikeouts. Even with the loss, the Nats are winners of 7 of their last 11 home games after starting the year 3-12 at Nats Park. Nats Park, by the way, where the Orioles got the one and only win of their 6-game road trip. They now pivot to a homestand of 10 games in 10 days starting Friday against Detroit. Reigning NFL MVP Matthew Stafford and the LA Rams have reportedly agreed on a 1-year, $55 million contract extension worth up to $60 million with incentives. Rob Woodfork, WTOP Sports.
1: All right, thank you, Rob, as always. 1227 coming up next half hour after traffic and weather on your Friday morning.
9: A Senate vote on border protection is derailed amid concerns about the Trump administration's lawfare fund. I'm Mitchell Miller, today on The Hill.
10: Everybody talked about it since I first moved to Oregon. The big one, the earthquake that trashed the whole West Coast. 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
1: Traffic and weather on WTOP.
14: Virginia Beltway looks good from the American Legion Bridge through Tysons, down past 66 and around towards Annandale and Springfield. On the ride east along Route 7 out of Leesburg, I-66 from Manassas, or north on I-95 from Dale City, all as well towards the Beltway. Slippery pavement, so mind your speed and your braking distance. Prince George's County still working on the accident cleanup outer loop of the Beltway before Route 50 in the left lane. Had a crash northbound on I-95 north of 198 in Laurel. Along the right half of the roadway, looks like everything has been moved over to the shoulder there. I'm Robert Workman, your next traffic report in 10 minutes.
1: Let's check that forecast with Veronica, and you need an umbrella.
15: We're still not able to pack away those early spring clothes. And on top of that, it's wet, pretty wet out there for your Friday and even Saturday as we slide into the weekend. Now, this morning's temperatures are running between 53 and 57 degrees with the showers, the drizzle, even some areas of fog. For the afternoon, 55 to 59 degrees with more areas of rain. And on Saturday, cloudy, rainy, drizzly, and about 53 to 60 for your high temperature. I'm 7 News Chief Meteorologist Veronica Johnson in the First Alert Weather Center.
1: 56 degrees Tysons, 58 Waldorf, 59 Lafon Plaza this midnight hour, Friday morning, May 22nd, and we're looking at 55, having dropped a degree in the last few minutes outside the WTOP studios.
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1: Good Friday morning, May 22nd. Thanks for taking the midnight hour ride with us. Welcome in. Glad you're with us. I'm Dean Lane. Juan Herrera is our producer. Topping the stories we're following this half hour for you on WTOP Friday morning. We begin the ride with a new push that is now underway, we understand, to break the stalemate between the U.S. and Iran. President Donald Trump says this morning negotiations are in their final stages, his words, but is also warning military action remains on the table if a deal is not reached soon. Talks have focused on curbing Iran's nuclear program, of course, and easing tensions over the Strait of Hormuz. CBS, that would be News Nation correspondent Robert Sherman this morning.
0: The new supreme leader of Iran has issued this directive that none of the enriched uranium that Iran is in possession of is allowed to leave Iran, allowed to be given to other countries or independent agencies here. That's a big deal, and that's going to be seen largely from all public indications from the White House as a non-starter, because this is one of the major reasons that Operation Epic Fury kicked off in the beginning. The amount of enriched uranium to near weapons grade level that Iran was in possession of at the beginning of this war and still has in some capacity. Nevertheless, the president's saying he's prepared to be patient, let the mediators continue to work to see if a proper deal, one that is satisfactory, can be delivered.
12: If I can save war by waiting a couple of days, if I can save people being killed by waiting a couple of days, I think it's a great thing to do. Right on the borderline, believe me. If we don't get the right answers, it goes very quickly. We're all ready to go.
0: The messages are still going back and forth between Washington and Tehran, with Pakistan as that main mediating entity. We saw their interior minister in Tehran today to meet with Iran's foreign minister. The objective of the mediators that we've heard from, taking this 14-point proposal that has been passing between both sides, identifying the gaps, trying to develop bridges that exist between both of them.
1: On WTLP Friday morning, News Nation correspondent Robert Sherman. 12:33 the time on WTLP. In an abrupt reversal, apparently, President Donald Trump now says this morning the U.S. will send an additional 5,000 troops to Poland. His social media announcement is stirring confusion as we roll towards the holiday weekend, following weeks of changing statements back and forth from Mr. Trump and his administration about the reduction of the American military footprint through Europe. It also raises more uncertainty this morning for European allies that have been blindsided by the changes. The Trump administration has complained about NATO members, of course, in the past, not shouldering enough of the burden of their own defense and failing to do more to support the Iran war. Democratic and Republican lawmakers had criticized the reductions as sending the wrong signal to allies and Russian President Vladimir Putin during the four-year-old Ukraine war. Stay tuned. WTOP at 12:33. Big development to tell you about on Capitol Hill Friday morning. The Senate abruptly scrapping plans at the last minute for a major vote that was on Republican border enforcement legislation. It was derailed, apparently, by GOP concerns about the nearly $1.8 billion lawfare fund that we've been talking about, created by the Trump administration. We turn now to WTOP Capitol Hill correspondent Mitchell Miller. Friday morning, today on the Hill.
9: A meeting between Republican senators and acting Attorney General Todd Blanche was supposed to tamp down their concerns, including those involving the possibility that those pardoned after attacking police officers on January 6th could seek payments. At one point, Blanche reportedly told the senators they could be eligible for getting money from the fund. But senators came away from the meeting angry and disappointed, and Senate Majority Leader John Thune decided not to go forward with a vote on the $70 billion bill to provide funding for ICE and border protection. The Senate's top Democrat, Chuck Schumer, says Republicans are now fleeing Washington.
22: Republicans are in complete disarray. They're at each other's throats. And the American people are suffering for it.
9: The Senate now plans to return in June along with the House, and Thune hopes to regroup and move ahead with the GOP plan. But that will be after the president's original June 1st deadline. On Capitol Hill, Mitchell Miller, WTOP News.
1: WTOP News time, now 12:35. The DNC Democratic National Committee is out with a new report this week looking at what went wrong in the party's 2024 presidential loss. The document apparently focuses on then-Vice President Kamala Harris and finds the campaign struggled, they say, to make a clear case to voters, relying too heavily instead on opposition to Donald Trump, rather than outlining its own message. It also says Democrats took some key groups for granted here.
23: The report points specifically to young Latino men and young Black men. It says that Harris underperformed with those groups compared to President Biden and argued that the campaign essentially focused heavily on women voters while taking some male voters for granted. And the document also says that Democrats struggled to reach rural voters and less frequent voters and argues that the party's message wasn't clear or consistent enough to bring those groups in.
1: On WTOP Friday morning, ABC News reporter Juhi Doshi. WTOP News time, now 12:36. It's shaping up to be a busy, busy travel weekend with this holiday just around the corner. But with gas prices still high, some people are choosing to, well, stay closer to home.
2: AAA predicts 45 million Americans will travel at least 50 miles from home this holiday weekend, around 39 million by car. It's a record number, but only about a 1% increase from 2025. Inflation and fuel prices are putting a dent in travelers' wallets. Government data shows airfares have gone up 20% this year, and AAA says the average price for gas is up 30%.
3: My guess is that we're going to start to see some people making choices maybe not to travel as far.
2: Oakland University business professor Michael Greiner says Americans prioritize travel but are likely to be making some adjustments.
3: They might not eat out as much as they might have, or they might not spend as much money on certain more expensive activities.
2: I'm Jennifer King.
1: Good Friday morning, May 22nd. Thanks for taking the midnight hour ride with us. 12:37, the time to be exact. An update on traffic and weather coming your way in just 1 minute. Meantime, if you are just joining us, welcome in. A recap of the top stories we're following on WTOP Friday.
5: ABC News, I'm Dave Packer. More Republicans on Capitol Hill objecting to President Trump's $1.8 billion fund that could give payouts to those who claim they were targeted by federal prosecutors. Acting Attorney General Todd Blanche scrambled to Capitol Hill to speak with Republicans.
6: And it's not clear if they had any assurances from the acting attorney general about how this could be tweaked or changed. But lawmakers who were leaving were expressing frustration with how that meeting went. And sounds like he certainly got an earful, what we've been hearing in public comments from Republicans even over the last 24 hours, that they're very frustrated with this.
5: ABC's Karen Travers, 41-year-old NASCAR legend Kyle Busch died after his family said he was undergoing treatment due to a severe illness. Stephen Colbert hosting the final episode of The Late Show Thursday night.
24: If you're just tuning into The Late Show, you missed a lot.
5: His final guest, Paul McCartney. This is ABC News.
1: Good Friday morning. Welcome in for the ride. Glad you're with us. Time now is 12:38. Traffic and weather on the 8th. And good morning as well to Robert Workman this early hour in the WTOP Traffic Center. I know where you are.
14: No, of course. I'm right over there.
1: Just can't get it out.
14: Well, it's a lot of slipping and sliding out there, so I understand that. You be careful out there, whether you're just talking or driving. Northbound on I-95, accident north of 198 is over on the right shoulder. Some police activity northbound on the Baltimore-Washington Parkway, 295, north of Arundel Mills. On the way up towards Route 100, as you head up towards BWI, right side of the roadway is tied up through there. You be careful. Accident cleanup on the outer loop of the Beltway in Prince George's County near Route 50 has been along the left side for a little while now. Still seeing a little bit of congestion as you come up from Landover Road. 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I'm Robert Workman. Your next traffic report in 10 minutes.
1: 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Here now, 7 News First Alert Chief Meteorologist Veronica Johnson.
15: Scattered showers, drizzle, and fog early on this Friday morning. Our temperatures are running between 53 and 57 degrees and rising only this afternoon to about 55 to 59 degrees. We've got scattered showers all day long. And Saturday as well, looking like a washout, also in the 50s. I'm 7 News Chief Meteorologist Veronica Johnson in the First Alert Weather Center.
1: We're at 56 degrees, DuPont Circle, rainy all around, 55 Germantown, 57 this morning, Annandale in the midnight hour on your Friday morning, May 22nd. And we are at 56 and holding outside the WTOP studios, where the time now is 12:40. WTOP, of course, we bring you money news at 10 and 40. Here's John.
25: 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E-commerce sales jumped 26% in the last quarter, and many of you are buying gas at Sam's Club, the warehouse club owned by Walmart. Thursday proved to be a milestone day for the blue chips. The Dow enjoyed its first record closing high in over 3 months. The Dow Jones Industrial Average up 276 points, finishing well above 50,000. The S&P 500 added 12. The NASDAQ was up 22. And construction on new homes slowed last month. Overall housing starts fell almost 3% in April. Construction on single-family homes, especially weak, they were down some 9%. John Wardock, WTOP News.
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7: Tracking the top trouble spots,
8: the biggest backups,
10: the major incidents,
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1: Good Friday morning, May 22nd. 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
1: Now to Virginia this morning on Friday, where state lawmakers have just a little more than a month to put together a budget and avoid a partial government shutdown. Big topic on the table right now that's driving the budget debate is said to be tax exemptions for developers of data centers. You'll remember data centers have been popping up big time in Northern Virginia of late. The Northern Virginia Regional Commission reports that NOVA has more than 250 of those data centers now in operation fully. WTOP Scott Gelman this morning tracking the budget debate between politicians.
11: This tax exemption has been in place for almost two decades. It's not a new concept. And essentially, it gives data centers tax breaks on things like equipment and software that they might be buying. Now, because there are so many of them, there's a lot of lost revenue, a lot more lost revenue now than there was when a lot of these data centers first started coming to our region. So state senators in Virginia say this tax exemption has to end. We're leaving almost $2 billion in state revenue on the table. House of Delegates wants to keep it. And so here we are at this moment where, again, Democrats have the majority in the House and the state Senate, but they're at odds with each other.
13: What's the deadline to get all this done?
11: So it has to happen quickly, Sean. It has to happen by the start of the next fiscal year, which is July 1. Here is what State Senator Louise Lucas said at a committee meeting earlier this week.
17: Virginia will have a budget by June 30. I repeat, Virginia will have a budget by June 30.
11: Now, there is a lot of confidence there, but we also know that Governor Abigail Spanberger's vetoed a number of bills, including the plan for a cannabis marketplace. And now Senator Louise Lucas has taken to X to say that for those asking for an update on the budget, we are now further off than we have been throughout this entire process. She cites several of Governor Spanberger's vetoes, potential revenue lost, as reason for now them being farther apart than they had been previously.
27: So the top Democrat in the state, who is Governor Abigail Spanberger, might have to get both sides together. So what does she think about all of this when it comes to the budget, Scott?
11: Right. So she said during the campaign cycle that essentially data centers have to pay their fair share. But she's also walking a pretty fine line here because she's also talked about concerns she has about walking back on Virginia's business commitments to some of these data centers and the companies that are operating them. But there's a really interesting comment that we heard from Senate Majority Leader Scott Surville telling NBC4's Drew Wilder.
28: I think the governor's still sort of learning how Richmond works. We don't work like Washington, D.C. We work very quickly. We get a lot done. We get it done very quickly. And we don't have time to sit around and analyze and talk like they did in Congress. And I hope that over, you know, she'll adjust as we go forward.
11: Now, it's important to note that Senate Majority Leader Scott Surville there on NBC4 still confident that he says that there will be a budget agreement. But from the sound of that and also a lot of the frustration from some of the governor's vetoes the last few days and this week, you're really getting a sense of the divide. And again, what's at risk here is that partial government shutdown. It would be the first time ever in the history of Virginia there would be a partial government shutdown if that happens.
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1: Friday morning, May 22nd. Welcome in. If you're just joining us, thanks for taking the ride. Scattered showers continue this overnight early morning, 52 to 58. Rainy, breezy, cool. Keep that umbrella with you later today. High only reaching 60. We're at 56 in Washington right now. I'm Dean Lane, welcoming you in for the ride. Glad you're with us this morning on WTOP, where the time now is 12:45.
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1: Checking out stuff for you to watch this weekend. New at the movies, one starring Pedro Pascal and Sigourney Weaver. It is said to be a spinoff of the hit Star Wars series on Disney Plus.
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0: I got to share the bad news in a minute.
2: Oh, no. So you didn't like this one.
0: Not at all. Listen, I'm one of those people who grew up on Star Wars. We haven't seen a new Star Wars film in about 7 years. And of course, this isn't Luke Skywalker and company. It is The Mandalorian from the TV show. And I wanted to be transported to a galaxy far, far away. But this one just didn't do the job. I think if people are fans of the show, they'll get some enjoyment out of it. But it's really best for kiddies because there's lots of creatures. Some are cute and cuddly. Some are scary and tons of action as well. But the overall story is pretty darn flat.
2: Even with Pedro Pascal and Sigourney Weaver, those are two stars who usually are in some pretty good movies. So they can't even prop it up for you.
0: They can't. Listen, I like Pascal's performance. You know, it's just a vocal performance, essentially, because he's behind a mask. But he has some gravitas. There's something about his voice that I really always enjoyed on the TV show. Here, there's not much for him to do. And I have to say, Weaver's role here is pretty small. She plays a commanding official. But I don't know if I've ever seen Sigourney Weaver give a bad performance, but I just saw it in this movie. Very flat, very one-dimensional. But the script itself is really, it's tin-eared. It's one of those scripts where they're basically describing what they're doing and the emotions rather than showing us what's happening. This film is really flawed, and I'm surprised they're banking this comeback on a film like this. This feels like something that maybe would have popped up in streaming and we would have been, it was all right. It was watchable, nothing more. But it's in a theater. It has to, you know, give a bigger wow, and it just doesn't do it.
2: So it's not great as a movie. How about as a piece of the Star Wars culture? If somebody's really into Star Wars, likes the stuff on Disney Plus, loves the movies, do you think they should see this one?
0: I think they'll get more enjoyment than the casual person. They may enjoy some of the Easter eggs, some of the characters who have been appearing here and there in different TV shows and even the animated specials. So I think for them, there'll be a little bit more satisfaction. But the story doesn't hang in there. You know, a lot of my fellow critics keep saying it's like they put several episodes back to back to back. I can't disagree. There's even a point mid-movie that basically the film stalls. Like, you have to click the button on your Netflix screen to go to the next screen, the next episode. So, yeah, it's ill-formed. And I think the biggest shock is that this is Jon Favreau, who's a great director. Did Iron Man, Elf, you know, all these good movies, the magic is, I don't want to say it's gone, but it's missing.
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1: Traffic and weather on WTOP.
14: Virginia, northbound I-95 crashed just before the triangle exit at mile marker 150. Looks like the activity is going to be on both shoulders for a few minutes. Be alert as you head up through Quantico. North of there, you're okay in Dumfries, Dale City, and right on up towards Springfield. Still plenty of slippery pavement out there, so watch your speed and your braking distance. Inner loop of the Beltway coming out of the Springfield ramps. You should be okay up towards Tyson's and across the American Legion Bridge. No issues north on 270 off of the Beltway out towards Rockville. On the northbound lanes of I-95, north of 198 in Laurel, accident cleanup still over on the right shoulder. Southbound, your lanes are open from Columbia down towards 495. I'm Robert Workman, your next traffic report in 10 minutes.
1: Let's check that forecast now with Veronica this morning here on WTOP.
15: Rain showers throughout the area on this Friday for your morning, your afternoon, your evening, and even the early part of the night. Today alone could get an inch of rain in parts of the area. Temperature is also on the cool side, guaranteed, with 53 to 57 degrees this morning and a high temperature range of only 55 to 59 degrees. On Saturday, you're 53 to 60 with more scattered showers. It's looking like it'll be another soggy day for us. I'm 7 News Chief Meteorologist Veronica Johnson in the First Alert Weather Center.
1: Right now, we're at 56 degrees in our nation's capital, midnight hour, Friday morning, May 22nd, and coming up for you this half hour on WTOP.
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1: President Trump suggests this weekend that U.S. presidents have debated intervening in Cuba for decades, but he'll be the one to actually do it, as we hear from News Nation's Libby Dean this morning.
12: The key thing that he said was he was pointing out that other presidents have looked at doing something in Cuba for nearly 60 years. And he said that he'll be, quote, the one that does it. And of course, that comes into focus because of the indictment we saw yesterday announced by the Department of Justice of the former Cuban president, Raul Castro. And of course, the big question was if that is laying the groundwork for an operation to take place in Cuba, like we saw in Venezuela when the U.S. went and captured Nicolas Maduro.
1: News Nation's Libby Dean this morning. A familiar face talking politics, and Michigan politics specifically, says this morning he is apparently dropping out of the governor's race.
16: Former Detroit Mayor Mike Duggan, a longtime Democrat, has been running for Michigan governor as an independent. Now Duggan says he's suspending his campaign, citing an increasingly toxic political climate and voters' desire that he not split the vote.
18: We don't feel like there is a path forward. And I never ran to be a spoiler.
16: Governor Gretchen Whitmer can't run again due to term limits. Duggan says polls show he's losing ground against Secretary of State Jocelyn Benson, a Democrat, and a black Republican congressman, John James, in the governor's race.
18: Polling showed my favorability was still as high, but people were really angry at what was going on in Washington, and Democrats were focusing on fighting back.
16: Other candidates include Genesee County Sheriff Chris Swanson, a Democrat, and Republican millionaire Perry Johnson. The Michigan primaries are August 4th. I'm Jennifer King.
1: A Maryland teen locally accused of threatening to stab a teacher. It all happened at Great Mills High School, we understand, according to the St. Mary County's Sheriff's Office. After making the threat, the 15-year-old was searched and school administrators found a pocket knife. The student was charged with possession of a dangerous weapon on school property and disruption of school operations. Luckily, in this one, no one was hurt. A new graduate of the University of Maryland School of Architecture has a unique calling.
22: Sister Nina walked across the stage at UMD to receive her degree. The idea of becoming an architect was not initially hers.
23: I had been at the monastery for 4 years. My abbess suggested to our spiritual director, our spiritual guide, Father Dionysios, that perhaps it would be beneficial for me to attend architecture school just based on some talents.
22: But she took to it immediately. Throughout her studies, she needed to design mock projects, and instead of the regular assignment, she suggested she designed infrastructure that her monastery, St. Sidonia, near Frederick, needed.
23: I presented it to all my classmates, and they had some exposure to a monastery, which, I mean, I thought was cool, and some of them said, oh, cool, can we come visit, you know.
22: All of those designs are now part of the monastery's master plan. She finds many similarities between architecture and the teachings of the Orthodox Church.
23: In architecture, as in everything else, we are responsible for every decision we make.
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24: No one has more than Kyle Busch's 234 career wins across NASCAR's three national series over two decades, including just six days ago at Dover when he told Fox if winning gets old following his record 69th Truck Series victory.
4: Because you never know when the last one is.
24: And that one was. Bush, hours after being hospitalized with a serious illness, died at the age of 41. NASCAR stars Denny Hamlin, Ricky Stenhouse, and Brad Keselowski were among those expressing grief and condolences to the Bush family. Read more on his legacy on WTOP.com. No easy transition to Nationals Park, where the Nats beat the inclement weather, but not the Mets, settling for a split of the four-game series following a 2-1 defeat, unfortunately credited to Cade Cavalli, despite a 9-strikeout, 7-inning gem that included one hiccup third inning that produced both Mets runs on 3 hits. The Nats' offense consisted of just 5 hits of their own, none of them timely, considering the 0-for-8 with runners in scoring position and 8 stranded base runners. The Nats now embark on a 6-game road trip starting in Atlanta Friday evening. In NFL news, reigning MVP Matthew Stafford has reportedly reached an agreement with the Rams on a 1-year, $55 million extension worth up to $60 million with incentives, giving him 2 years and up to $105 million left in L.A. And in a bit of a surprise move, the New York Giants are reportedly signing general manager Joe Shane to a multi-year contract extension despite his 22-45-1 record in 4 years as GM. Rob Woodfork, WTOP Sports.
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1: 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Robert Workman at the WTOP Traffic Center this hour.
14: Virginia I-95 northbound, just before Triangle, accident cleanup continues on both shoulders. Your lanes are open, but of course your lanes are wet, so watch your speed and your braking distance. You should be okay north of there, headed for Springfield and up 395 to the 14th Street Bridge. No incidents reported across any of the Anacostia or Potomac River crossings downtown. The WTOP Traffic Center is presented by Window Nation. Right now, buy 4 windows, get 4 free. 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I'm Robert Workman, your next traffic report in 10 minutes.
15: Today's looking like a washout day, Saturday as well. Well, that means the rain will be fairly persistent throughout the day, and there could even be pockets of moderate rain. I think between Friday and Saturday, we'll get the beneficial maybe 1 to 2 inches throughout the area. Now, temperatures also going to be quite chilly. This morning, we're 53 to 57 degrees. The afternoon, 55 to 59 for an afternoon temperature. On Saturday, between 53 and 60, not much higher. I'm 7 News Chief Meteorologist Veronica Johnson in the First Alert Weather Center.
1: Right now, we're at 56 degrees in our nation's capital, where the time is 12:59.
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1: Friday morning, May 22nd. I'm Dean Lane. Coming up this 1 a.m. hour on TOP.
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25: Quite a bit.
26: This is Kyle Cooper.
1: Gains on Wall Street across the board at the closing bell. The Dow finished up 276.
27: From ABC News, I'm Dave Packer. Outrage on the House floor from Democrats Thursday after Republicans pulled a vote on an Iran war power resolution due to attendance issues from within the GOP. Meanwhile, in the Senate, Republicans in open revolt over President Trump's new taxpayer fund to reward allies who claim they were persecuted by the Biden Justice Department.
28: Republicans had hoped to begin a round-the-clock series of votes in the Senate on a bill to fund 3 years' worth of immigration enforcement. But behind closed doors for nearly 2 hours with Acting Attorney General Todd Blanche, GOP senators aired their frustrations about the administration's new anti-weaponization fund. Democrats have been hoping to force votes on it on the floor. But rather than subjecting their members to those tough votes on the fund, Republican leaders decided to send senators home for a week-long Memorial Day recess instead.
0: ABC's Stephen Portnoy. In Simi Valley, California, firefighters continue to battle the Sandy Fire.
2: Sandy Fire is 30% contained, but Terry County Fire telling us evacuation orders are in effect for 19,000 residents. For 22,000 residents, evacuation orders have been lifted. Fire departments working to contain this blaze are telling us there's still a lot of work left to do to fully contain the Sandy Fire.
0: ABC Sid Garcia. Stephen Colbert took the stage at the Ed Sullivan Theater one last time to host CBS's The Late Show Thursday night, and this hardcore fan made it to the taping.
3: I was in Amsterdam this morning and just booked a flight, got here, 8-hour flight, have not slept at all, hence my voice, raced through the subway system, and now here I am. I think he's a genius, and he's going to be totally missed, and I would have really done anything to be here today.
0: After a joke about Pope Leo canceling as a guest.
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0: It turned out to be Paul McCartney, back on the same stage where he made his U.S. television debut with the Beatles. 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
1: WTOP at 103. Friday morning, May 22nd, 2026. Rainy throughout the next several days, 52 to 58 for the low this morning. Rainy, breezy, cool later Friday. Grab the umbrella, 60 degrees for the high. We're at 56 in our nation's capital. Good morning to you. I'm Dean Lane. We begin the ride this morning updating you on Montgomery County and its final vote on a nearly $8 billion budget on the table. The County Council is highlighting investments in public safety, workforce development, and other key priorities. More from Kate Ryan.
26: Roughly 10% of the county's operating budget funds public safety, and in the nearly $8 billion budget approved by the Montgomery County Council, there's $384 million for police, $310 million for fire and rescue services, and $33 million for the sheriff's office. In an effort to support nonprofit and religious groups against hate and bias incidents, the council also okayed $1.2 million for security grants and efforts to bring and retain new businesses through the county's Economic Development Corporation got $5.2 million. Kate Ryan, WTOP News.
1: Now, this budget, we understand, also includes $143 million year-over-year spending increase for Montgomery County Public Schools. However, it is $36 million short of what the school district had requested this time around. Because of the shortfall, Superintendent Thomas Taylor is recommending that the school board cut more than 400 jobs. During the school board meeting, board member Rita Montoya took a look at the cuts, including social workers, pupil personnel workers, and college navigators, those who actually walk with families through the college application process closely, and asked,
29: the overlying question is, who's going to do all of this work? Yeah. Right? Because the work still needs to be done.
1: And Taylor responded,
30: a lot of this work isn't going to get done, and there is going to be a service interruption, and our families are going to have less as a result.
1: Taylor said the budget process that leaves the school system with $36 million less than it asked for from the council has been frustrating. Taylor further said that people often point out that the school system continues to get increases in its budget.
30: increases that fall short of the mandates and requirements that we are expected to comply with.
1: Stay tuned. 106 on WTOP. Talk about Metro. We're hearing from the head of Metro this week on what Metro access will eventually look like around the future of Washington Commanders' brand new stadium located at the RFK site in D.C. Metro General Manager Randy Clark says a new station is not possible, but some major improvements will come to the stadium armory stop, a new rapid bus line as well.
4: We do not believe an extra station is not only even technically feasible, it just wouldn't even provide that much value, and it would be an enormous amount of money and change the entire track alignment to even get to a new station. And we want to run what we now call the Gold Line, which is a center-running dedicated bus rapid transit line from Benning Road across to Union Station into the campus of RFK. If we do this correctly, we'll move crowds significantly smoother and safer and faster.
1: The Commander's new stadium expected to be finished by the year 2030. The Metro improvements would also need to be done by then. WTOP at 107. President Donald Trump's proposed 250-foot triumphal arch at Memorial Circle, one step closer this morning to reality, we understand. A key federal design panel made up of Trump appointees voted to advance the plan. But critics warn it could alter historic sight lines, potentially blocking views of Arlington National Cemetery.
7: The arch is yet one more vanity project for President Trump, which taxpayers must fund.
11: Susan Douglas speaking at today's public hearing of the U.S. Commission of Fine Arts. The panel said it received 600 public comments about the proposed arch, and 99.5% were opposed.
7: There is a law that bars all construction on federal parkland in the nation's capital without the express authority of Congress.
12: No, we don't. The land is owned by Secretary, by the Interior Department. We don't need anything from Congress.
11: President Donald Trump, shortly after the commission's vote, the proposed arch would stand 250 feet tall, more than twice the height of the Lincoln Memorial, and nearly as tall as the U.S. Capitol. The project still faces a lawsuit and additional federal reviews. Jimmy Alexander, WTOP News.
1: Good Friday morning, May 22nd. Thanks for taking the 1 a.m. hour ride with us. Glad you're in. 108, the time to be exact on WTOP. Traffic and weather on the 8th. Good morning, Tuesday. I'm backing up the week now. Good morning, Friday, to Robert Workman in the WTOP Traffic Center.
14: Wait, I've got weekend plans. We've got to get to the weekend.
1: I know.
14: Well,
1: I just skipped right over that part.
14: There you go. Well, it's kind of slippery out there this morning, so use caution because you want to have that weekend. It's coming right up. Southbound on 270, your lanes are open from Germantown down towards the lane divide. No beltway issues reported other than the road conditions in Silver Spring and Bethesda. Had a crash earlier northbound on I-95 north of 198 in Laurel. That's over on the right shoulder. I think they're still doing paperwork on that one. Also, north on I-95 in Virginia near the Triangle exit, right before it. It looks like activity was on both shoulders there. The WTOP newsroom is furnished by Regents.
1: All right, we've got a technical problem with traffic there. Let's check that forecast with Veronica this morning.
15: Expect more scattered showers for your Friday. That'll be for the morning, the afternoon, the evening, and the early part of the night. And also on the cool side, our afternoon temperatures, much like the morning, and more like March than May. We're 53 to 57 degrees, your temperature range this morning. For the afternoon, about 55 to 59 degrees. Also in the 50s on Saturday with more scattered rain throughout the day. I'm 7 News Chief Meteorologist Veronica Johnson in the First Alert Weather Center.
1: Right now, we are checking the airports now, temp-wise, the 1 a.m. hour. On Friday morning, May 22nd, we're looking at 58 degrees. This check at Reagan National, 58 BW by Marshall. It's 55 Dulles, 56 outside the WTOP studios, where the time now on WTOP is 1:10. 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
16: Shoppers are looking for bargains these days as they deal with higher prices for everyday items, and Walmart is pulling in shoppers across many different income levels. Store sales jumped 4% last quarter, and the e-commerce sales were even stronger. They jumped some 26%. Mobile company Cape recently raised $100 million, and the Arlington company is now moving its headquarters. The Washington Business Journal reports Cape has moved from a WeWork space to a new office in the Roslyn part of Arlington. The blue chips would finish at a record closing high on Thursday, well above 50,000. The Dow Jones Industrial Average advanced 276 points. The S&P 500 was up 12. The NASDAQ advanced 22. John Werdock, WTOP News.
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1: It's Friday, May 22nd, 2026. A rainy overnight early morning throughout the later part of the day on Friday, as we've just arrived at Friday. 52 to 58, daybreak low, according to Veronica. Rainy, breezy, cool. High of 60 later on Friday. We're at 56 in our nation's capital. I'm Dean Lane. Welcoming you in for the ride. Glad you're with us. 1:13, the time now on WTOP.
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1: It was a stunning piece of news this week when Metro said that nearly 7 in 10 bus riders still are not paying the fare. Metro estimates about 70% of overall bus riders are not paying, roughly twice the national average, we're told, costing the system tens of millions. Now the agency is cracking down, apparently, in ways that some bus drivers are apparently not happy with. Bus operators are being told now to remind riders individually as they climb onto the bus of the cost that they have to pay in order to board. We talked here at WTOP more about this problem of bus fare evasion with Metro's general manager, Randy Clark.
4: People have to pay their fair share. The current model is that fares are part of that. We also know that we got to make sure our fare readers work well. We've had some software issues that's kind of had a little bit of an impact there. I'd also like that our region spoke with a more unified voice, elected officials, Metro, others, that this is what it takes. We need revenue to pay for the service.
30: What specifically is going to change on the enforcement to try to get more people to be paying their fares?
4: I think you're just going to see a lot more enforcement. So we're pulling even more police to be very bus specific versus right now. They're a little bit of bus and rail combination. We're going to just get extra highly focused on enforcement. You're also going to see a lot of administrative people. I'll be out. A lot of our management team will be out supporting our frontline staff. The operators will be quoting the fare, not to do enforcement, but just to do more fare awareness. We're just kind of going at it from all avenues. This is a big topic and people have to take it serious.
0: You said operators are going to be quoting the fares. What specifically are operators being told to do now that they weren't actively told to do before?
4: So it's basically going back to what they used to do here at Metro and kind of what's standard all over the country. So something to the version of good morning, the fare's $2.25. If they walk by the fare box, or good evening, the fare is $2.25. We're looking for this human touch. Naturally, we're human to human. It already does some de-escalation. It brings a little bit of collaboration. And we're just reminding people what the fare is. After that, if they don't pay, our operators are supposed to not get involved in that at all. We only care about the operator being safe. So we're not looking for any operators to do enforcement. They're specifically told not to do that. They are all trained in de-escalation. And the job here is for them to just do basic customer service. We're just trying to bring a little friendliness, civility, and we're hoping that is reciprocated by more people paying the fare.
0: We heard this week from Metro's largest union, ATU Local 689. The union spokesperson Benjamin Lynn spoke to us on WTOP, and they're not happy about this.
2: Bus operators and our members are pretty irate. I think every bus operator has a story where it's either happened to them or happened to someone else who works in the garage where they've been attacked or cussed out because someone just didn't want to pay the fare. Simply by saying, sir, ma'am, the fare is $2.25 to get on, that puts that bus operator at risk.
1: What do you think? How do you respond to that?
4: I would never purposely put any of our employees at

0: 25 fare if they're already trying to get police to be engaged. We have a bus police specific unit, and we're enhancing that even more. We did ask our jurisdictional partners for some more authority last year on fare enforcement with special police and civilian. We did not get that authority, but we'd like to see our jurisdictions help us support that so we could have even more safety security personnel to support our frontline staff. I respect the union's position, but I also respect that this is kind of standard everywhere else. We need to collect fares to run the service the community relies on.
1: There's a difference in the way you're viewing this. So the union is saying this is a confrontation, basically. You're saying it's just a friendly exchange between the operator and the rider. So just to be clear, you disagree that this is a confrontation.
0: They better not be doing a confrontation. They're specifically told not to do confrontation. It's literally written not to confront somebody, not to try to do enforcement. Your job is to say hello, good evening, good afternoon, whatever salutation, and remind people what the fare is. So it's fare awareness, fare quoting, but it's certainly not fare enforcement.
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3: Outer loop of the Beltway in Prince George's County. Be careful on your way up from 202 Landover Road up towards Route 50. Disabled vehicle along the right side. I think they're getting that over to the right shoulder, but just to make sure they have enough room, stay over to the far left in order to get by. Plenty of wet pavement, so use caution. We're okay across the Beltway on 50 and the BW Parkway into Northeast onto New York Avenue and Kenilworth Avenue and around the outer loop of the Beltway from College Park through Silver Spring and down across the American Legion Bridge. 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I'm Robert Workman, your next traffic report in 10 minutes.
2: Let's check that weather forecast now, a rainy one still with Veronica this morning.
4: We're still not able to pack away those early spring clothes. And on top of that, it's wet, pretty wet out there for your Friday and even Saturday as we slide into the weekend. Now, this morning's temperatures are running between 53 and 57 degrees with the showers, the drizzle, even some areas of fog. For the afternoon, 55 to 59 degrees with more areas of rain. And on Saturday, cloudy, rainy, drizzly, and about 53 to 60 for your high temperature. I'm 7 News Chief Meteorologist Veronica Johnson in the First Alert Weather Center.
2: Right now, we're at 57 degrees, Fort Belvoir, 58 Foggy Bottom, 57 Silver Spring, 56 outside the WTLP studios. And coming right up this half hour on WTLP for you Friday morning.
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2: A federal judge Thursday dismissing charges against a former assistant principal in Virginia who was on trial for failing, you may remember, to act on warnings of a six-year-old who had brought a gun apparently to school in his backpack. The child later shot and severely injured his teacher. ABC News Chief Justice Correspondent Pierre Thomas with more.
11: Prosecutors allege that Parker failed to act and to follow school protocol after staffers raised concerns that the student had a weapon. The wounded teacher testifying earlier this week. The assistant principal's defense attorney arguing potentially mistakes were made, but that her actions did not amount to a crime.
12: Her actions in the end were not criminal. It was just, at the most, it was a lapse of judgment.
11: The assistant principal was facing 8 felony counts, one for each bullet in that child's gun.
2: ABC

0: The News Chief Justice Correspondent Pierre Thomas, Friday morning on WTOP. On the road again. It's shaping up to be a busy travel weekend for the holiday, but with gas prices still high, some people are choosing instead to stay closer to home. WTOP's Kyle Cooper has been talking to some drivers trying to fill up that tank.
1: It's a real mixed bag here at the Costco pumps in Fairfax.
2: I know a lot of people worry about seeing the gas prices go up, but when it goes up, you know, 5-6 cents a gallon, you might see a difference of $2. For me, because of, I have to use premium, I see a little bit more.
3: Yeah, we haven't changed any of our travel plans.
2: I will have to do it twice. It stops at $100, so it takes me about $150 to fill up.
4: No, we're going. It's a big deal. I've got family flying in from, you know, a ways out, and also we rented a house and we're going to do it.
1: Another driver told me road tripping is a lot cheaper than flying, so her trip is on. In Fairfax, Kyle Cooper, WTOP News.
5: People are packed in at Union Station in Washington, D.C., and this traveler headed to New York City says he is not driving.
6: I take train primarily. It's the way to get around Manhattan, but even down here, I try to take the metro.
5: This woman says,
7: cars out unless we absolutely need.
5: That's because
7: we just filled up the tank, and it was over $70.
5: It used to cost around $50. Allison Keys, CBS News, Washington.
0: A two-month-old baby has died after being left in a hot car in Fredericksburg. The Spotsylvania County Sheriff's Office says the infant had been in a car seat, apparently inside the vehicle, for an extended period of time while the mother was at work. The car was not running, and temperatures were in the 90s. The young baby was taken to the hospital, but did not survive. The child's 42-year-old mother has now been arrested and faces charges this morning of child abuse and child endangerment. Front and center in Virginia's budget debate right now, tax exemptions for data center employers and developers. Now, the Northern Virginia Regional Commission on this says the region is now home to more than 250 data centers. Lawmakers have just over a month now to decide the future of those tax breaks and finalize a budget to avoid a partial government shutdown.
8: This tax exemption has been in place for almost two decades. It's not a new concept. And essentially, it gives data centers tax breaks on things like equipment and software that they might be buying. Now, because there are so many of them, there's a lot of lost revenue, a lot more lost revenue now than there was when a lot of these data centers first started coming to our region. So state senators in Virginia say this tax exemption has to end. We're leaving almost $2 billion in state revenue on the table. House of Delegates wants to keep it. And so here we are at this moment where, again, Democrats have the majority in the House and the state Senate, but they're at odds with each other.
0: WTOP's Scott Gelman. If they miss the July deadline, Virginia could face its first partial government shutdown in state history. We'll keep you updated. 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
10: NASCAR lost one of its iconic drivers Thursday, Kyle Busch, who won more races across the sport's three national series than any other driver in history, died after a serious illness that hospitalized him earlier in the day. The news comes 11 days after Busch radioed to his crew near the end of the Cup Series race at Watkins Glen, asking a doctor to give him a shot as he had reportedly been struggling with a sinus cold exacerbated by the race conditions. Kyle Busch, a two-time Cup Series champion with Joe Gibbs Racing, is gone at the age of 41. We respectfully return home to Nationals Park, where the Nats' winning homestand ended with a 2-1 loss to the Mets to settle for a 2-2 split of the four-game set. K-Bear Ruiz scored the lone run on a groundout and tallied his third multi-hit game in his last four outings, but the Nats stranded eight base runners, went 0-for-8 with runners in scoring position, failing a solid effort from Cade Cavalli, who matched his career high of seven innings, but had only one bad one, giving up the Mets' only two runs on three hits to fall to 2-3 despite his nine strikeouts. Even with the loss, the Nats are winners of seven of their last 11 home games after starting the year 3-12 at Nats Park. Nats Park, by the way, where the Orioles got the one and only win of their six-game road trip. They now pivot to a homestand of 10 games in 10 days starting Friday against Detroit. Reigning NFL MVP Matthew Stafford and the LA Rams have reportedly agreed on a one-year, $55 million contract extension worth up to $60 million with incentives. Rob Woodfork, WTOP Sports.
11: Americans are a proud people, and rightly so.
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0: key NATO missions.
1: There are two wars that are going on. One of them, the Iran war, is taking support away from the Ukraine war, which is most important. Both of them are important to the NATO ministers, but clearly the Ukraine war is important because everybody knows, we've been hearing this for 4 years now, if Ukraine loses this war, Europe loses this war. That's the key concern for these ministers here, is keeping up support for that war for Ukraine.
0: WTOP National Security Correspondent J.J. Green, where the time now is 1:35. A growing number of Republicans on Capitol Hill are raising objections as we head into the weekend to President Trump's $1.8 billion fund of taxpayer money that could give payouts to political allies who claimed they were targeted by the Biden administration, a group that could include the rioters who stormed the Capitol on January 6th and attacked police. ABC News Chief White House Correspondent Mary Bruce in Washington.
2: Acting Attorney General Todd Blanche scrambled to Capitol Hill, even suggesting that senators could claim money from the fund themselves. But sources tell us the meeting backfired spectacularly. Some Republican senators screaming at the acting attorney general, saying the president's fund could cost them the midterms. As things went downhill, Senate Republican leader John Thune abruptly canceling the planned immigration vote, sending everyone home for a week.
0: Work being done at the Lincoln Memorial Reflecting Pool, the subject of a court hearing in D.C. this week on Thursday. The Trump administration is repainting the bottom of the pool blue, but D.C.-based nonprofit Cultural Landscape Foundation, as it's known, filed a lawsuit apparently last week to stop the work altogether, citing preservation laws governing historic sites. Now, according to the New York Times this week, a federal judge appeared hesitant on Thursday in this case to halt the project and started to ask questions about exactly how the site would be altered. A Justice Department lawyer argued the changes were small. Stay tuned. It is Friday morning, May 22nd. Thanks for taking the ride with us. 1:37 on WTOP. An update on traffic and weather for you in just 1 minute here on WTOP. Meantime, if you are just joining us, welcome in for the ride. A recap of the top stories we're following on WTOP.
3: ABC News, I'm Dave Packer. A growing revolt from Senate Republicans over President Trump's billion-dollar fund that could give payouts to the January 6th Capitol rioters. Angry senators voicing their concerns in a meeting with the acting attorney general.
4: And it's not clear if they had any assurances from the acting attorney general about how this could be tweaked or changed. But lawmakers who were leaving were expressing frustration with how that meeting went. And sounds like he certainly got an earful.
3: ABC's Karen Travis. Stunned reactions from race fans after the unexpected passing of NASCAR driver Kyle Busch. His death follows what's being called a severe illness. Busch was 41. After a sinkhole near one of two runways at New York's LaGuardia Airport, the runway now not expected to reopen until Saturday. It's been causing major delays and cancellations. Stephen Colbert closed out more than 30 years of late-night history Thursday night, hosting the network's final episode of The Late Show. This is ABC News.
0: 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Good morning. Traffic and weather on the 8th, and good morning Friday to Robert Workman in the WTOP Traffic Center with us.
5: Good morning, Dean. Light volume around the area, but plenty of slippery pavement, so use caution. Watch your speed and your braking distance. No issues reported south on I-270 or I-95 towards the Maryland Beltway or around 495 in either direction between Bethesda and College Park. Over on the Virginia side, earlier crash northbound on I-95 near Triangle is completely gone now. No lingering effects from that as you head up towards Springfield or along the Beltway as you leave the Springfield interchange up the inner loop towards Tyson's or on the outer loop over to the Wilson Bridge. I'm Robert Workman. Your next traffic report in 10 minutes.
0: 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Here now, 7 News First Alert Chief Meteorologist Veronica Johnson, who says you need that rain gear for several days.
6: Expect more scattered showers for your Friday. That'll be for the morning, the afternoon, the evening, and the early part of the night. And also on the cool side, our afternoon temperatures, much like the morning and more like March than May. We're 53 to 57 degrees, your temperature range this morning. For the afternoon, about 55 to 59 degrees. Also in the 50s on Saturday with more scattered rain throughout the day. I'm 7 News Chief Meteorologist Veronica Johnson in the First Alert Weather Center.
0: Right now, we're at 56 degrees and holding in our nation's capital.
7: Crashes, car fires, closures. If it's urgent, call the WTOP Traffic Center at 866-304-WTOP. What's happening when it's happening? WTOP Traffic Updates every 10

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1: Some discouraging news if you're shopping for a mortgage and looking to buy a home. Mortgage rates have hit a 9-month high. Freddie Mac says the typical 30-year fixed rate increased to 6.51% this week. That's the highest level since last August, and it comes during the all-important spring real estate season. A milestone for the blue chips Thursday, the Dow enjoyed its first record close in over 3 months. The Dow Jones Industrial Average up 276 points, finishing well above 50,000. The S&P 500 added 12. The NASDAQ was up 22. And the Red Robin restaurant at the Francis Scott Key Mall in Frederick is shutting down after 15 years. Moco Show reports the last day is this Sunday. John Werdock, WTOP News.
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3: 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Some owners are pointing to Initiative 82 as a big financial strain.
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0: In health-related news on your Friday morning, new travel rules are in place now for passengers arriving right now, specifically from parts of Africa. Under a Department of Homeland Security directive aimed at preventing the spread of Ebola, those travelers must first land here locally at Dulles International Airport before continuing on.
7: There are no flights from the Democratic Republic of Congo, Uganda, or East Sudan that fly direct here to Dulles. But every airline that flies to the U.S. has to flag any passenger that's been in those three countries in the last 3 weeks, and that flight has to come here first to Dulles for screening before going on to other cities. The CDC said today it'll conduct the enhanced public health entry screening here for those travelers and confirm their contact information for any public health follow-up that's needed. The CDC says the risk of importing Ebola to the U.S. is still low at this time, and public health screening can slow and reduce the spread into the U.S. At Dulles Airport, Neil Loganstein, WTOP News.
0: Also on the medical page, a new weight loss drug that's not even on the market yet. This drug is showing promising results, we understand, in trials by doing much more than what current medications can do. CBS News Chief Medical Correspondent Dr. John LaPook explained.
8: In phase 3 data on Eli Lilly's weight loss drug, Retatrutide, over 80 weeks, participants lost on average up to 70 pounds, about 28% of their body weight. That compares with up to 15 to 21% for Wegovy and Zepbound over a similar period of time. Unlike currently approved GLP-1 medications that work on one or two targets, Retatrutide acts on three different hormones that affect appetite and metabolism.
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0: It's Friday, May 22nd. If you're just joining us, rainy all the way through Monday, it looks like, on and off anyway. 52 to 58, the daybreak low on your Friday, according to Veronica. And then later today, breezy, cool, rainy. I am only 60. We're at 56 in Washington. Good morning to you. I'm Dean Lane. We do indeed thank you for taking us along for the ride. It's 1:45 on WTOP. Welcome.
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0: The DNC, Democratic National Committee, is out this week with a new report looking at what exactly went wrong in the party's 2024 presidential loss. The document apparently focuses on then-Vice President Kamala Harris and finds the campaign struggled to make a clear case to voters, relying too heavily instead on opposition to Donald Trump rather than outlining its own individual message. It also says Democrats fell short in connecting with rural voters and younger Black and Latino men while taking some key groups for granted in the end. The report points to a broader issue on the table as well, including inconsistent messaging and a failure to build voter trust. We turn now to ABC News reporter Julie Doshi, here to discuss right now why the report had originally been suppressed, apparently for months.
11: The big story here is not just what is in the report, but the fact that DNC Chair Martin, for months after promising to release a report, backpedaled and then said that he wasn't going to release the report because he didn't want to spend time looking in the rearview mirror. That led to a lot of outrage amongst the party, amongst members of the DNC who said, no, we need to talk about what went wrong so that we can plan for the future, especially with the midterms upon us.
12: So, Juhi, what did the report say? The highlights that have been coming out in the last couple hours really seem to show a disconnect between the party and what voters really were looking for.
11: Right. And, you know, there's not a lot in here that's going to shock people. What it really does is put some official language around some hard truths that Democrats have been sitting with ever since November of 2024, that the party essentially did not do enough to build Harris up before she stepped into the race, that they had a hard time making a positive argument for why she should be president, and that they really underestimated how much voters were hurting economically and how much those transgender attack ads were going to cost them with certain groups from the Trump campaign. And notably, the report doesn't discuss what role the Israel-Gaza war may have had on the election, not even mentioning the two countries by name, despite previous claims by some groups who have said that the autopsy report was held up because of what it found over voters souring on Democrats due to Biden's handling of the war.
13: There's also some criticism that key voting blocks were taken for granted in 24. Talk more about that.
11: Yeah, so the report points specifically to young Latino men and young Black men. It says that Harris underperformed with those groups compared to President Biden and argued that the campaign essentially focused heavily on women voters while taking some male voters for granted. And the document also says that Democrats struggled to reach rural voters and less frequent voters and argues that the party's message wasn't clear or consistent enough to bring those groups in.
12: Dewey, there's already been some pushback to the fact that this came out at a time when President Trump's approval rating is extremely low. What do you make of that, that they are questioning the timing? Why even bother with this now?
11: Yeah, I mean, the party wants to look ahead. They want to be able to focus on the upcoming elections. They want to strengthen their party apparatus, especially ahead of 2028. I mean, the DNC has put comments all over this report saying that they could not independently verify many of its claims. You know, the chair, Ken Martin, released the report, but he said that it does not meet his standards and is not ready for prime time. So the party really wants to move forward. The party leadership, I should say, really wants to move forward and put this behind them. But you're right, this is coming at a time when Trump's approval ratings are low, and that has definitely led to some disarray with the release of this report in general.
13: Yeah, there doesn't seem to be any agreement still on how to move forward toward 2028, is there?
11: No. I mean, there's so much infighting that has been going on as a result of this report. And, you know, what this really hammers home is that folks are still trying to figure out what the party should be doing next. How do they move forward to reach those voters, the rural voters, the minority voters, who, as this report says, did not reliably turn out in the last election?
0: On WTOP this early Friday morning, ABC News reporter Juhi Doshi talking there with Sean and Ann. 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
14: So much wet pavement out there this morning. Watch your speed and your braking distance. Southbound on I-95, Route 1 and the BWD Parkway from 198 in Laurel towards the Beltway in Maryland. You should find all of your lanes open. No incidents reported down the BWD Parkway or in on Route 50 across the Beltway as you head for northeast onto New York Avenue and Kenilworth Avenue. 695 Southeast Southwest Freeway, incident-free both ways across the waterfront. No trouble spots reported in the northbound 3rd Street Tunnel heading up towards New York Avenue or across the Anacostia and Potomac River bridges downtown. 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I'm Robert Workman, your next traffic report in 10 minutes.
0: Let's check that forecast now with Veronica this early morning on WTOP.
15: Today's looking like a washout day, Saturday as well. That means the rain will be fairly persistent throughout the day, and there could even be pockets of moderate rain. I think between Friday and Saturday, we'll get the beneficial maybe 1 to 2 inches throughout the area. Now, temperatures also going to be quite chilly. This morning, we're 53 to 57 degrees. The afternoon, 55 to 59 for an afternoon temperature. On Saturday, between 53 and 60, not much higher. I'm 7 News Chief Meteorologist Veronica Johnson in the First Alert Weather Center.
0: We're at 56 degrees, Rockville, 55 Ashburn, 59 Fort Washington, Friday morning, May 22nd, 56 and holding outside the WTOP studios. And coming right up this half hour for you on WTOP this morning.
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0: It's Friday, May 22nd. Welcome in for the ride. Glad you're with us this morning. 1:52 the time on WTOP.
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4: News happens here.
0: President Trump calls off plans apparently to sign a new executive order on AI, artificial intelligence.
19: President Trump has scrapped plans to sign an executive order on artificial intelligence hours before an expected White House ceremony.
20: I postponed it.
19: Because he didn't like what he saw in the order's text and worried it could dull America's edge on AI technology.
20: You know, we're leading China, we're leading everybody, and I don't want to do anything that's going to get in the way of that lead.
19: The president's seen AI as a way to boost the economy, but Republican allies are divided over whether to embrace the AI industry or side with voters skeptical of the technology. Vice President Vance said this week the administration wants to promote innovation while also addressing cybersecurity threats and data privacy. Sagar Magani, Washington.
0: Here at home, a new fee on food deliveries is being considered right now as D.C. leaders work to finalize the city's budget. Our partners at 7 News report this week that council member Brianna Doe is proposing a 20-cent charge on restaurant and grocery deliveries. The fee could generate, they say, nearly $7 million a year. The money would go toward food access programs, we're told, including support for delivery drivers, help for low-income residents, and financial assistance for local restaurants. The proposal on the table is still under review, though we understand this weekend, and it's unclear this morning if there's enough support for it to make it into the final budget. Stay tuned. University of Maryland architecture graduate is taking an unusual path, if you will, after earning her degree. WTOP's Luke Lukert tells us Friday morning her journey includes time spent serving at a monastery near Frederick.
21: Sister Nina.
22: That's the moment Sister Nina walked across the stage to receive her architecture degree.
23: To see many of my professors and also greet them and thank them for their help and instruction.
22: She's a nun at St. Sidonia, a Georgian Orthodox monastery, and attended the university because the abbess saw her knack for spatial reasoning and woodworking.
23: It wasn't so much of a choice that I made on my own, but it's something that I very, very much appreciate being part of.
22: Throughout her study, she would have to design mock projects like a harbor plaza. Instead, though, she proposed to her professors she design infrastructure that her monastery desperately needed. Her sole mission for this degree is to help her monastery and the Orthodox Church with designs in the future. She hopes her understanding of the religion will lend better to the finished buildings.
23: Having someone who understands the theology, because the theology also goes into the building.
22: Luke Luger, WTOP News.
0: Hey, move over, Super Bowl. The World Cup is about to become the king of sports betting.
1: Argentina, champions of the world!
3: Bookies.com predicts Americans will wager $3.1 billion on World Cup games through sports betting websites and apps. Another $2.4 billion will be wagered on prediction markets like Kalshi and Polymarket. That will be a big jump from the 2022 World Cup in Qatar when Americans legally bet $1.8 billion on the tournament. A recent PwC survey found 58% of Americans plan to bet on this World Cup. Michael Wallace, CBS News.
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5: No one has more than Kyle Busch's 234 career wins across NASCAR's three national series over two decades, including just 6 days ago at Dover when he told Fox if winning gets old following his record 69th Truck Series victory.
21: Because you never know when the last one is.
5: And that one was. Busch, hours after being hospitalized with a serious illness, died at the age of 41. NASCAR stars Denny Hamlin, Ricky Stenhouse, and Brad Keselowski were among those expressing grief and condolences to the Busch family. Read more on his legacy on WTOP.com. No easy transition to Nationals Park, where the Nats beat the inclement weather, but not the Mets, settling for a split of the four-game series following a 2-1 defeat, unfortunately credited to Cade Cavalli, despite a 9-strikeout, 7-inning gem that included one hiccup third inning that produced both Mets runs on 3 hits. The Nats' offense consisted of just 5 hits of their own, none of them timely, considering the 0-for-8 with runners in scoring position and 8 stranded base runners. The Nats now embark on a 6-game road trip starting in Atlanta Friday evening. In NFL news, reigning MVP Matthew Stafford has reportedly reached an agreement with the Rams on a 1-year, $55 million extension worth up to $60 million with incentives, giving him 2 years and up to $105 million left in L.A. And in a bit of a surprise move, the New York Giants are reportedly signing general manager Joe Shane to a multi-year contract extension despite his 22-45-1 record in 4 years as GM. Rob Whitfork, WTOP Sports.
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0: It's Friday, May 22nd, 1:58. Traffic and weather on the 8th. Traffic's first. Here's Robert Workman.
14: Light volume, but slippery pavement around the area, so use caution. Don't overdrive the conditions, as they say. Outer loop of the Beltway is okay from College Park over through Silver Spring. Virginia side from Tyson's around to Springfield, you're okay. And downtown Anacostia and Potomac River bridges, incident-free. 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I'm Robert Workman. Your next traffic report in 10 minutes.
15: Scattered showers, drizzle, and fog early on this Friday morning. Our temperatures are running between 53 and 57 degrees and rising only this afternoon to about 55 to 59 degrees. We've got scattered showers all day long and Saturday as well looking like a washout also in the 50s. I'm 7 News Chief Meteorologist Veronica Johnson in the First Alert Weather Center.
0: Right now around the region, we are at 55 degrees in Manassas, 58 Metro Center, 54 Frederick, 56 outside the WTOP studio.
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0: Good Friday morning, May 22nd. I'm Dean Lane. Coming up this 2 a.m. hour on WTOP this morning.
7: Bottom line budget notes. What's the final deal in Montgomery County? I'm Kate Ryan.
0: Montgomery County Public School Superintendent recommending job cuts.
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11: From ABC News, I'm Dave Backer. A growing number of Republicans on Capitol Hill are raising objections to President Trump's $1.8 billion fund of taxpayer money that could give payouts to political allies who claim they were targeted by the Biden administration. That's a group that could include January 6th Capitol rioters. ABC's Mary Bruce.
12: Acting Attorney General Todd Blanche scrambled to Capitol Hill, even suggesting that senators could claim money from the fund themselves. But sources tell us the meeting backfired spectacularly. Some Republican senators screaming at the acting attorney general, saying the president's fund could cost them the midterms. As things went downhill, Senate Republican leader John Thune abruptly canceling the planned immigration vote, sending everyone home for a week.
11: Outrage from congressional Democrats after House Republicans pulled a vote on an Iran war powers resolution that members were slated to vote on Thursday. Sources say the vote was scrapped at the last minute due to attendance issues on the GOP side. House Rules Committee Chair Democrat Jim McGovern.
13: Gas prices are through the roof. People can't afford their groceries. Is that why you're pulling it? You guys don't have the guts for the
26: vote. The House will be in order. This House will be in order.
11: Race fans in shock. NASCAR legend Kyle Busch has died.
28: Kyle Busch gets it done.
29: Kyle Busch was a giant in NASCAR. The two-time Cup champion was a winningest driver in history. His family had announced on Thursday he was undergoing treatment due to a severe illness and could not compete this weekend at Charlotte Motor Speedway. And then hours later announced Busch had died suddenly at the age of 41. He raced just last week in Delaware. Busch is survived by his wife and two young children. Alex Stone, ABC News.
11: With 40 seconds left on the countdown clock, the 12th flight, SpaceX's Starship test flight, scrubbed Thursday due to a mechanical issue. 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
2: WTOP at 2:03. Good Friday morning, May 22nd, 2026. Scattered showers, the low of 52 to 58, according to Veronica, for the daybreak low. Rainy, breezy, cool. Keep that umbrella with you. High of 60 today, 56 right now. Good morning to you. I'm Dean Lane. We thank you for taking us along for the 2 a.m. hour ride. Locally, we begin the ride this morning updating you on Montgomery County Council casting its final vote approving a new budget that will bring some changes for taxpayers.
3: The County Council's vote for the nearly $8 billion operating budget includes an income tax plan that will provide tax savings to 95% of county residents. The budget approved by the 11-member council also rejected a 6% property tax increase and an across-the-board 3.3% income tax. A council member, Natalie Fanny Gonzalez, called it a difficult budget year. The council eliminated a property tax break of $692 that went to homeowners.
4: We, the majority of the council, decided to eliminate the ITAC and use the money for other important things.
3: The council did cut $100 million from the budget, but managed to do things like add funding to hire more emergency call center staff. Kate Ryan, WTOP News.
2: Now, the budget also includes a $143 million year-over-year spending increase for Montgomery County Public Schools. However, it is $36 million short of what the school district had originally requested. Because of this shortfall, Superintendent Thomas Taylor is now recommending this week that the school board cut more than 400 jobs. During the Board of Education meeting, there was also recognition for Teacher Appreciation and Pupil Personnel Worker Week. And the irony was not lost on school board president Grace Rivera Oven, who cried as she told the audience.
5: I want to tell you that I see you. I love you. And you are a fabric and a part of our school community. And you will not ever be forgotten for your incredible work.
2: The school board will not take action on where to cut staff until next month, June 4th. But Richard Montgomery High School principal Alicia Dini telling the board to do it at all could preserve college navigators if they could do that. As the name suggests, they guide students and families through the college selection and application process.
6: They are the reason that many of our students are the first generation in their family to be able to go to college. Without them, many of our students would not be able to follow this path.
2: WTOP at 2:06. A proposed 250-foot arc taller than the Lincoln Memorial and nearly as high as the U.S. Capitol Dome has cleared a major hurdle this week. The Trump-appointed Commission of Fine Arts voted to move the plan forward. WTOP's Jimmy Alexander following reaction from the president.
7: So we're building what's called the Triumphal Arch right opposite the Arlington Memorial Bridge, right by Arlington Cemetery.
8: President Donald Trump. Now the location is Memorial Circle.
7: People pass that circle, they say, why isn't something built here?
9: That there's concern that the arch would obstruct the Lincoln Memorial Arlington Cemetery sideline.
8: The U.S. Commission of Fine Arts said that came up in nearly half the messages they received about the arch.
9: The numbers read that 99.5% of them were in opposition.
8: The commission said some called it a vanity project, along with
9: it's a waste of money and misuse of public funds, that it's a gaudy or aesthetically incompatible design.
8: The arch still faces a federal lawsuit and additional federal reviews. Jimmy Alexander, WTOP News.
2: With gas prices still on the rise, are people skipping road trips for the Memorial Day weekend? WTOP's Kyle Cooper checked in with some drivers.
10: Tim is filling up here at Costco in Fairfax for a beach trip this weekend.
11: Yeah, I've got relatives coming in from Tennessee and Kentucky, and we're driving down to the Outer Banks. We'll be in three vehicles, so it's going to be an expensive jaunt.
10: Shay says, yes, gas is expensive, but it's cheaper than flying.
12: Normally, the flight ticket is like $1,002, but it was like $1,005 for each person, and that's a family of four, so that's a lot of money.
10: Another driver, Colin, with a pretty sick Ram truck, says it cost him about $150 to fill it up. In Fairfax, Kyle Cooper, WTOP News.
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2: It's Friday morning, May 22nd. Thanks for kicking off the ride with us. 2:08 the time now on WTOP. 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
2: Traffic and weather on the 8th. Good morning on this Friday to Robert Workman at the WTOP Traffic Center.
17: Good morning, Dean. Slippery going out there this morning, so watch your speed. Don't be in a rush. Northbound along I-95. We're okay from Dumfries and Dale City up towards Springfield. Incident-free on 66, the Dulles Toll Road and Route 7, coming in from 28 towards the Virginia Beltway and along the Beltway through Tysons and across the American Legion Bridge over into Montgomery County. Moving reasonably well in spite of the conditions over towards Silver Spring and College Park. Selling your car? 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I'm Robert Workman, your next traffic report in 10 minutes.
18: We're still not able to pack away those early spring clothes, and on top of that, it's wet. Pretty wet out there for your Friday, and even Saturday as we slide into the weekend. Now, this morning's temperatures are running between 53 and 57 degrees, with the showers, the drizzle, even some areas of fog. For the afternoon, 55 to 59 degrees, with more areas of rain. And on Saturday, cloudy, rainy, drizzly, and about 53 to 60 for your high temperature. I'm 7 News Chief Meteorologist Veronica Johnson in the First Alert Weather Center.
2: Right now, we're 57 degrees upper Marlboro and in Woodbridge, a degree warmer 58 in our nation's capital. We're at 56 and holding outside the WTOP studios. Brought to you this time around Friday morning, traffic and weather. 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
19: Shoppers are looking for bargains these days as they deal with higher prices for everyday items, and Walmart is pulling in shoppers across many different income levels. Store sales jumped 4% last quarter, and the e-commerce sales were even stronger. They jumped some 26%. Mobile company Cape recently raised $100 million, and the Arlington company is now moving its headquarters. The Washington Business Journal reports Cape has moved from a WeWork space to a new office in the Roslyn part of Arlington. The blue chips would finish at a record closing high on Thursday, well above 50,000. The Dow Jones Industrial Average advanced 276 points. The S&P 500 was up 12. The NASDAQ advanced 22. John Werdock, WTOP News.
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2: We're hearing now from the head of Metro on what Metro Access will eventually look like around that brand new Commander Stadium at the RFK site in D.C. There will not be a new Metro station, but there will be, we're told, some very significant upgrades at the existing Stadium Armory stop, along with the new bus rapid transit line that they'll put in that will be called the Gold Line. Metro General Manager Randy Clark joins our Nick Iannelli.
31: So why not just build a new station?
32: We do not believe an extra station is not only even technically feasible, it just wouldn't even provide that much value, and it would be an enormous amount of money and change the entire track alignment to even get to a new station. And we want to run what we now call the Gold Line, which is a center-running dedicated bus rapid transit line from Benning Road across to Union Station into the campus of RFK. If we do this correctly, we'll move crowds significantly smoother and safer and faster. We need new elevators at Stadium Armory. We have one elevator and it's not even on the side of the stadium and it's very old. So we need to upgrade all of the elevators, which is about 10 stories deep at that station. So very significant hole in the ground to manage those things. We need to extend the mezzanine. It's not about moving people on the trains. We're going to have a lot of blue, orange, silver service there. That's not going to be the issue. It's moving people from the top down into the mezzanine, fair payment, and then down into the platform to get the crowds out, kind of like we managed on July 4th. So we need that station to function with the commanders in the district on the surface correctly to funnel people and safely get them onto the trains and get the next train in there. So that's what we're working on. Our biggest concern is that 2030 will be here before we know it. So we are looking to really put all of our effort to delivering these very complex projects, and we have to get them done for 2030 to make opening day work. So ultimately, it's up to the district and the funding arrangement. If that process gets concluded, then we'll be off to the races working with them on building these great new improvements. And the commanders have been heavily involved in that as well.
31: So the Metro station there itself, how different is it going to look in a few years? Would you say that the Stadium Armory station is going to be bigger?
32: The station itself is more or less the same. It's the modifications of the station. So we need our escalators thought to differently. Our fare lines need to be different. We need to extend a mezzanine. So for any listener that's ever been to a good station to describe this might be like Foggy Bottom, where when you come downstairs, you can extend halfway across the platform. So there's multiple ways to go from the mezzanine down. We don't have that, and we need that significantly at Stadium Armory to manage the crowds because we have a 600-foot platform, so we need to get people spread across that platform efficiently. So when a train pulls in, we put them in cars, we close the car doors, the train's gone, next batch, next batch, next batch. It's not necessarily the tunnel shape and structure down by the platform. It's more as just how the surface works and then into the station and then from there down into the platform.
31: You mentioned the Gold Line, which would run in dedicated lanes and it would allow buses to move quickly to and from events at the stadium. The Trump administration has been involved in local DC issues. President Trump likes gold, famously. Does the name aim to get some attention, some positive attention from the Trump administration?
32: I wouldn't say that's the genesis of this. There's multiple ways to look at it. One, it has to look good on our map. Gold looks good on a map. It's a color that is used in transit a lot. You could argue the commanders are burgundy and gold. And obviously, the president administration loves gold as well. And we've had a great relationship with the administration. All this funding they're helping Metro with and the collaboration, a variety of things like that. If that helps stir our partnership, we're certainly willing to work with them and happy to appreciate that. It ties into the branding of RFK. It works really well on our map, and it's historic in a lot of transit stuff. So we're ready to show that a high-quality bus rapid transit line can move thousands of people safely, efficiently, much different than anything we have on the bus network today, and much better than the streetcar ever ran because we put it in its own dedicated lane.
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17: Light volume around the area. Still, watch your speed as you head south along 270. So plenty of slippery pavement on the way down through Rockville towards the lane divide, but no incidents reported. Likewise, coming down from Laurel along I-95 or the Baltimore-Washington Parkway south of 198. You should find all of your lanes open. No issues on the Beltway as you head from College Park through New Carrollton and down the inner loop towards Joint Base Andrews and Oxon Hill. In from Southern Maryland along Route 4, Pennsylvania Avenue, Route 5 Branch Avenue, or north on 210 coming up from McAkeek. You should find all of your lanes open. I'm Robert Workman, your next traffic report in 10 minutes.
18: Expect more scattered showers for your Friday. That'll be for the morning, the afternoon, the evening, and the early part of the night. And also on the cool side, our afternoon temperatures, much like the morning and more like March than May. We're 53 to 57 degrees, your temperature range this morning. For the afternoon, about 55 to 59 degrees. Also in the 50s on Saturday with more scattered rain throughout the day. I'm 7 News Chief Meteorologist Veronica Johnson in the First Alert Weather Center.
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2: A federal judge this week on Thursday dismissed charges against a former assistant principal in Virginia who was on trial, you may remember, for failing to act on warnings. A six-year-old had actually brought a gun to school that day in his backpack. That child later shot and severely injured his teacher. ABC News Chief Justice Correspondent Pierre Thomas this morning.
3: A former assistant principal in tears after a judge dismissed all criminal charges against her stemming from the 2023 shooting of a teacher by a six-year-old student. Ebony Parker was facing child abuse charges after a boy shot and wounded his first-grade teacher, Abby Zawerner, with a gun he brought to school in his backpack. Prosecutors allege that Parker failed to act and to follow school protocol after staffers raised concerns that the student had a weapon.
2: In health-related news, as the World Health Organization continues to monitor the Ebola outbreak in parts of Africa, the Trump administration is rolling out new travel rules this week for passengers entering the U.S. Now, anyone who has recently been in three Ebola-affected countries must now fly into a designated airport in our region. WTOP's Neil Augenstein with more on that.
4: Here at Dulles, there aren't any direct flights from the Democratic Republic of the Congo, Uganda, or East Sudan, but any airline that flies to the U.S. has to flag any passengers who've been in those three countries in the past 3 weeks, and that flight has to come here to Dulles for screening before continuing to other cities. The CDC says it'll conduct the enhanced health screenings here, and that'll include getting contact information from the passengers who've been to the three affected countries if any public health follow-up is needed. The CDC says the risk of Ebola reaching the U.S. is still low, but these extra steps can help slow and limit any potential spread. At Dulles Airport, Neil Augenstein, WTOP News.
2: A two-month-old baby has died after being left in a car, a hot car, in Fredericksburg. The Spotsylvania County Sheriff's Office says this morning the infant had been in a car seat inside the vehicle for an extended period while the mother was at work. The car was not running, and temperatures outside were in the 90s. The baby was taken to the hospital, but did not survive. The child's 42-year-old mother has been arrested in the case and is facing charges of child abuse and child endangerment. D.C. police have made an arrest in another case in the Georgetown cupcake vandalism case. Investigators now say this morning a man threw a beer keg through the front window of the bakery located on M Street, shattering the glass and sending debris inside. Charles Alley of Rockville is now charged this morning officially with felony destruction of property. Surveillance video appears to capture the moment we're told that it actually happened. Employees were inside at the time, though no one luckily was hurt in this story. The bakery, which has been in Georgetown for 18 years now, reopened the next day after boarding up the damaged window. Virginia could soon require changing tables in new public buildings, including restaurants, stores, and banks. Virginia State Senator Elizabeth Bennett Parker is pushing for the idea, the change, and spoke to NBC4 about it.
5: Yes, I think it's a common sense effort to support families and make Virginia a more welcoming, easy place for families and parents to navigate.
2: It stems from her struggles finding a changing table for her newborn.
5: And I walked into the restroom and could not find a diaper changing table, and I was shocked. And I was shocked to learn that wasn't a requirement in Virginia.
2: Now, the rule would apply to all restrooms, women's, men's, or gender neutral. A proposed regulation got initial approval, and the public will have a chance to comment before the final vote is taken. Stay tuned. People in Sanford, Florida are stepping up to help after dozens of sloths died at bankrupt Sloth World in Orlando. CBS News correspondent Allison Keyes has more on that.
6: Sloth World in Orlando was set to open this spring, but filed for bankruptcy and shut down after more than 50 sloths died under its care. Sanford's Whiskey Works has been selling gift kits and t-shirts to help raise money to help Central Florida Zoo pay for their care.
7: It's a little kit where you can make a cute little sloth. It comes with the paint and the yarn.
6: How much have they raised?
8: Somewhere between $50,000 and $60,000.
6: Right now, the surviving sloths are in stable condition, but the zoo is keeping them in quarantine and monitoring their health. Allison Keyes, CBS News.
2: And we understand the Central Florida Zoo is caring for the surviving sloths. 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
15: NASCAR lost one of its iconic drivers Thursday, Kyle Busch, who won more races across the sport's three national series than any other driver in history, died after a serious illness that hospitalized him earlier in the day. The news comes 11 days after Busch radioed to his crew near the end of the Cup Series race at Watkins Glen, asking a doctor to give him a shot as he had reportedly been struggling with a sinus cold exacerbated by the race conditions. Kyle Busch, a two-time Cup Series champion with Joe Gibbs Racing, is gone at the age of 41. We respectfully return home to Nationals Park, where the Nats' winning homestand ended with a 2-1 loss to the Mets to settle for a 2-2 split of the four-game set. K-Bear Ruiz scored the lone run on a groundout and tallied his third multi-hit game in his last four outings, but the Nats stranded eight base runners, went 0-for-8 with runners in scoring position, failing a solid effort from Cade Cavalli, who matched his career high of seven innings, but had only one bad one, giving up the Mets' only two runs on three hits to fall to 2-3 despite his nine strikeouts. Even with the loss, the Nats are winners of seven of their last 11 home games after starting the year 3-12 at Nats Park. Nats Park, by the way, where the Orioles got the one and only win of their 6-game road trip. They now pivot to a homestand of 10 games in 10 days starting Friday against Detroit. Reigning NFL MVP Matthew Stafford and the LA Rams have reportedly agreed on a 1-year, $55 million contract extension worth up to $60 million with incentives. Rob Woodfork, WTOP Sports.
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11: 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I'm Mitchell Miller, today on The Hill.
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2: Traffic and weather on WTOP. Authorities checking to see if there's an issue at Edsel Road and 395. May turn out to be something on one of the exit ramps through there. Watch for emergency response. Up on 395 near the Pentagon, looks like there may be a crash on the southbound side. Ah, there it is, on the on-ramp, it looks like. If you're in the through lanes, I think you want to stay over to the left. Be prepared for some police direction through there. Virginia Beltway looks good from Springfield up the inner loop towards Tyson's and around the outer loop over to the Wilson Bridge. I'm Robert Workman, your next traffic report in 10 minutes.
17: Let's check that forecast now. Rainy though it may be, as we roll into the holiday weekend with Veronica this morning.
18: Expect more scattered showers for your Friday. That'll be for the morning, the afternoon, the evening, and the early part of the night. And also on the cool side, our afternoon temperatures, much like the morning, and more like March than May. We're 53 to 57 degrees, your temperature range this morning. For the afternoon, about 55 to 59 degrees. Also in the 50s on Saturday with more scattered rain throughout the day. I'm 7 News Chief Meteorologist Veronica Johnson in the First Alert Weather Center.
17: We're at 56 degrees. Gaithersburg rained all around us still this morning in the 2 a.m. hour. 56 Arlington, 56 this check Lanham, 56 in Holding outside the WTOP studios.
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17: Friday morning, May 22nd, 2026. Welcome in for the ride. Glad you're with us. I'm Dean Lane. Juan Herrera is our producer. Topping the stories we're following for you this early morning here on WTOP Friday. We begin the ride this half hour with a new push underway to break the stalemate abroad between the U.S. and Iran right now.
2: President Donald Trump says negotiations are in their final stages, his words, but is also at the same time warning once again military action remains on the table if a deal is not reached soon. Talks have focused, of course, on curbing Iran's nuclear program and easing tensions over the Strait of Hormuz. News Nation correspondent Robert Sherman with more for us.
0: The new supreme leader of Iran has issued this directive that none of the enriched uranium that Iran is in possession of is allowed to leave Iran, allowed to be given to other countries or independent agencies here. That's a big deal, and that's going to be seen largely from all public indications from the White House as a non-starter, because this is one of the major reasons that Operation Epic Fury kicked off in the beginning. The amount of enriched uranium to near weapons grade level that Iran was in possession of at the beginning of this war and still has in some capacity. Nevertheless, the president's saying he's prepared to be patient, let the mediators continue to work to see if a proper deal, one that is satisfactory, can be delivered.
21: If I can save war by waiting a couple of days, if I can save people being killed by waiting a couple of days, I think it's a great thing to do. Right on the borderline, believe me. If we don't get the right answers, it goes very quickly. We're all ready to go.
0: The messages are still going back and forth between Washington and Tehran, with Pakistan as that main mediating entity. We saw their interior minister in Tehran today to meet with Iran's foreign minister. The objective of the mediators that we've heard from, taking this 14-point proposal that has been passing between both sides, identifying the gaps, trying to develop bridges that exist between both of them.
2: On WTLP early Friday morning, this News Nation correspondent Robert Sherman, where the time now is 2:33. In other news, in an abrupt reversal this week, President Donald Trump now says the U.S. will send an additional 5,000 troops now to Poland. His social media announcement is stirring confusion, though, as we roll into the weekend following weeks of changing statements back and forth from Mr. Trump and his administration about reducing the American military footprint across Europe. It also raises more uncertainty this morning for European allies that have been blindsided by the changes. The Trump administration has complained about NATO members for a while, not shouldering, he thinks, enough of the burden of their own defense and failing to do more to support the current Iran war. Democratic and Republican lawmakers had criticized the reductions as sending the wrong signal to allies and Russian President Vladimir Putin during the four-year-old war with Ukraine. Stay tuned. WTOP at 2:34 Friday morning. Now to the Hill, a big development on Capitol Hill. The Senate abruptly scrapping plans for a major vote on Republican border enforcement legislation. It was derailed by GOP concerns about the nearly $1.8 billion lawfare fund created by the Trump administration. WTOP Capitol Hill correspondent Mitchell Miller, Friday morning, today on the Hill.
11: A meeting between Republican senators and acting Attorney General Todd Blanche was supposed to tamp down their concerns, including those involving the possibility that those pardoned after attacking police officers on January 6th could seek payments. At one point, Blanche reportedly told the senators they could be eligible for getting money from the fund. But senators came away from the meeting angry and disappointed, and Senate Majority Leader John Thune decided not to go forward with a vote on the $70 billion bill to provide funding for ICE and border protection. The Senate's top Democrat, Chuck Schumer, says Republicans are now fleeing Washington.
22: Republicans are in complete disarray. They're at each other's throats, and the American people

0: during the campaign.
1: The report points specifically to young Latino men and young Black men. It says that Harris underperformed with those groups compared to President Biden and argued that the campaign essentially focused heavily on women voters while taking some male voters for granted. And the document also says that Democrats struggled to reach rural voters and less frequent voters and argues that the party's message wasn't clear or consistent enough to bring those groups in.
0: ABC News reporter Juhi Dosha on WTLP talking with Sean and Ann. It's 2:36 on your Friday morning. It's shaping up to be a busy travel weekend, but with gas prices still high, some people are choosing to, well, stay closer to home, apparently.
2: AAA predicts 45 million Americans will travel at least 50 miles from home this holiday weekend, around 39 million by car. It's a record number, but only about a 1% increase from 2025. Inflation and fuel prices are putting a dent in travelers' wallets. Government data shows airfares have gone up 20% this year, and AAA says the average price for gas is up 30%.
3: My guess is that we're going to start to see some people making choices maybe not to travel as far.
2: Oakland University Business professor Michael Greiner says Americans prioritize travel but are likely to be making some adjustments.
3: They might not eat out as much as they might have, or they might not spend as much money on certain more expensive activities.
2: I'm Jennifer King.
0: WTOP News Time, now 2:37. Good Friday morning, May 22nd. An update on traffic and weather a minute away here on WTOP. Meantime, if you're just joining us, a recap now of some of the top stories we're following this hour.
4: ABC News, I'm Dave Packer. More Republicans on Capitol Hill objecting to President Trump's $1.8 billion fund that could give payouts to those who claim they were targeted by federal prosecutors. Acting Attorney General Todd Blanche scrambled to Capitol Hill to speak with Republicans.
5: And it's not clear if they had any assurances from the acting attorney general about how this could be tweaked or changed. But lawmakers who were leaving were expressing frustration with how that meeting went. And sounds like he certainly got an earful, what we've been hearing in public comments from Republicans even over the last 24 hours, that they're very frustrated with this.
4: ABC's Karen Travers, 41-year-old NASCAR legend Kyle Busch died after his family said he was undergoing treatment due to a severe illness. Stephen Colbert hosting the final episode of The Late Show Thursday night.
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4: His final guest, Paul McCartney. This is ABC News.
0: It's Friday, May 22nd, 2026. Thanks for taking the early morning ride with us. 2:38 the time on WTOP. Traffic and weather on the 8th to Robert Workman now in the WTOP Traffic Center.
7: Authorities checking to see if there's an issue at Edsel Road and 395. May turn out to be something on one of the exit ramps through there. Watch for emergency response. Up on 395 near the Pentagon, looks like there may be a crash on the southbound side. Ah, there it is, on the on-ramp, it looks like. If you're in the through lanes, I think you want to stay over to the left. Be prepared for some police direction through there. Virginia Beltway looks good from Springfield up the inner loop towards Tyson's and around the outer loop over to the Wilson Bridge. I'm Robert Workman, your next traffic report in 10 minutes.
0: 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Here now, 7 News First Alert, Chief Meteorologist Veronica Johnson with pretty much a rain weekend for the holiday.
8: Rain showers throughout the area on this Friday for your morning, your afternoon, your evening, and even the early part of the night. Today alone could get an inch of rain in parts of the area. Temperatures also on the cool side, guaranteed with 53 to 57 degrees this morning and a high temperature range of only 55 to 59 degrees. On Saturday, you're 53 to 60 with more scattered showers. It's looking like it'll be another soggy day for us. I'm 7 News Chief Meteorologist Veronica Johnson in the First Alert Weather Center.
0: Rainy around the region still this 2 a.m. hour, Friday morning, May 22nd. Temp-wise, we're at 57 degrees. This check, Reston, this morning. 56 Bethesda, it's 58 on the National Mall, 56 and holding outside the WTOP studios, where the time is 2:40. On WTOP, we bring you money news at 10 and 40. 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
9: It's a $69 billion deal, and it's being called a merger of equals. Avalon Bay of Arlington says it's going to merge with Equity Residential of Chicago. The deal involves more than 180,000 rental apartments. The two companies say they helped to close the deal in the second half of the year. Many shoppers are hunting for bargains.

0: bargains, whether for groceries or for gas, and many of them are going to Walmart. Store sales there up some 4% last quarter, e-commerce sales rising 26%. The blue chips would finish with a record closing high on Thursday. The Dow Jones Industrial Average rose 276 points, well above the 50,000 mark at the close. The S&P 500 added 12. The NASDAQ was up 22. And Sprouts Farmers Market is planning a third location in Montgomery County. Moco Show says a new store is planned for Lowman's Plaza in Rockville. John Werdock, WTOP News.
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5: Now to Virginia this morning on Friday, where state lawmakers have just a little more than a month to put together a budget and avoid a partial government shutdown. Big topic on the table right now that's driving the budget debate is said to be tax exemptions for developers of data centers. You'll remember data centers have been popping up big time in Northern Virginia of late. The Northern Virginia Regional Commission reports that NOVA has more than 250 of those data centers now in operation fully. WTOP Scott Gelman this morning tracking the budget debate between politicians.
6: This tax exemption has been in place for almost two decades. It's not a new concept, and essentially it gives data centers tax breaks on things like equipment and software that they might be buying. Now, because there are so many of them, there's a lot of lost revenue, a lot more lost revenue now than there was when a lot of these data centers first started coming to our region. So state senators in Virginia say this tax exemption has to end. We're leaving almost $2 billion in state revenue on the table. House of Delegates wants to keep it. And so here we are at this moment where, again, Democrats have the majority in the House and the state Senate, but they're at odds with each other.
7: What's the deadline to get all this done?
6: So it has to happen quickly, Sean. It has to happen by the start of the next fiscal year, which is July 1. Here is what State Senator Louise Lucas said at a committee meeting earlier this week.
8: Virginia will have a budget by June 30. I repeat, Virginia will have a budget by June 30.
6: Now, there is a lot of confidence there, but we also know that Governor Abigail Spanberger has vetoed a number of bills, including the plan for a cannabis marketplace. And now, Senator Louise Lucas has taken to X to say that for those asking for an update on the budget, we are now further off than we have been throughout this entire process. She cites several of Governor Spanberger's vetoes, potential revenue lost, as reason for now them being farther apart than they had been previously.
9: So the top Democrat in the state, who is Governor Abigail Spanberger, might have to get both sides together. So what does she think about all of this when it comes to the budget, Scott?
6: Right. So she said during the campaign cycle that essentially data centers have to pay their fair share. But she's also walking a pretty fine line here because she's also talked about concerns she has about walking back on Virginia's business commitments to some of these data centers and the companies that are operating them. But there's a really interesting comment that we heard from Senate Majority Leader Scott Surivel telling NBC4's Drew Wilder.
10: I think the governor's still sort of learning how Richmond works. We don't work like Washington, D.C. We work very quickly. We get a lot done. We get it done very quickly. And we don't have time to sit around and analyze and talk like they did in Congress. And I hope that she'll adjust as we go forward.
6: Now, it's important to note that Senate Majority Leader Scott Surivel there on NBC4 still confident that he says that there will be a budget agreement. But from the sound of that and also a lot of the frustration from some of the governor's vetoes the last few days and this week, you're really getting a sense of the divide. And again, what's at risk here is that partial government shutdown. It would be the first time ever in the history of Virginia there would be a partial government shutdown if that happens.
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5: Checking out stuff for you to watch this weekend. New at the movies, one starring Pedro Pascal and Sigourney Weaver. It is said to be a spinoff of the hit Star Wars series on Disney+.
3: Before going into harm's way, check your armor. The kid will live centuries beyond me. I won't always be around to protect him.
14: Are you scared? You should be. Do we run? Or do we fight?
5: Film critic Christian Toto here with his review Friday morning.
15: I got to share the bad news in a minute.
16: Oh, no. So you didn't like this one.
15: Not at all. Listen, I'm one of those people who grew up on Star Wars. We haven't seen a new Star Wars film in about 7 years. And of course, this isn't Luke Skywalker and company. It is The Mandalorian from the TV show. And I wanted to be transported to a galaxy far, far away. But this one just didn't do the job. I think if people are fans of the show, they'll get some enjoyment out of it. But it's really best for kiddies because there's lots of creatures. Some are cute and cuddly. Some are scary. And tons of action as well. But the overall story is pretty darn flat.
16: Even with Pedro Pascal and Sigourney Weaver, those are two stars who usually are in some pretty good movies, so they can't even prop it up for you.
15: They can't. Listen, I like Pascal's performance. You know, it's just a vocal performance, essentially, because he's behind a mask. But he has some gravitas. There's something about his voice that I really always enjoyed on the TV show. Here, there's not much for him to do. And I have to say, Weaver's role here is pretty small. She plays a commanding official. But I don't know if I've ever seen Sigourney Weaver give a bad performance, but I just saw it in this movie. Very flat, very one-dimensional. But the script itself is really, it's tin-eared. It's one of those scripts where they're basically describing what they're doing and the emotions rather than showing us what's happening. This film is really flawed, and I'm surprised they're banking this comeback on a film like this. This feels like something that maybe would have popped up in streaming and we would have been, it was all right. It was watchable, nothing more. But it's in a theater. It has to, you know, give a bigger wow, and it just doesn't do it.
16: So it's not great as a movie. How about as a piece of the Star Wars culture? If somebody's really into Star Wars, likes the stuff on Disney+, loves the movies, do you think they should see this one?
15: I think they'll get more enjoyment than the casual person. They may enjoy some of the Easter eggs, some of the characters who have been appearing here and there in different TV shows and even the animated specials. So I think for them, there'll be a little bit more satisfaction, but the story doesn't hang in there. You know, a lot of my fellow critics keep saying it's like they put several episodes back to back to back. I can't disagree. There's even a point mid-movie that basically the film stalls. Like, you have to click the button on your Netflix screen to go to the next screen, the next episode. So yeah, it's ill-formed. And I think the biggest shock is that this is Jon Favreau, who's a great director. Did Iron Man, Elf, you know, all these good movies. The magic is, I don't want to say it's gone, but it's missing.
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5: Good Friday morning, May 22nd, 2:48 the time. Traffic and weather on the 8th to Robert Workman now in the WTOP Traffic Center.
17: Lanes open northbound on I-95 as you head north of Dale City up towards Springfield. Plenty of wet pavement, but your lanes are open. 395 incident free inside the Beltway as you head up towards the Pentagon on the 14th Street Bridge. Had a crash on the southbound side of 395 near the Pentagon on-ramp, but I think you'll be able to get by without too much trouble. Anacostia and Potomac River bridges look okay downtown in spite of the slick pavement. And on the Beltway north of town through Silver Spring and Bethesda, you should find all of your lanes open. 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I'm Robert Workman, your next traffic report in 10 minutes.
18: Tracking showers this morning, in fact, all day on this Friday in very cool air. Temperatures this morning running between 53 and 57 degrees, where we'll be between 55 and 59 degrees this afternoon. Saturday, 53 to 60, your high temperature with more rain through the day. I'm 7 News Chief Meteorologist Veronica Johnson in the First Alert Weather Center.
5: 56 degrees in our nation's capital. 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
5: President Trump suggests this weekend that U.S. presidents have debated intervening in Cuba for decades, but he'll be the one to actually do it, as we hear from News Nation's Libby Dean this morning.
21: The key thing that he said was he was pointing out that other presidents have looked at doing something in Cuba for nearly 60 years, and he said that he'll be, quote, the one that does it. And of course, that comes into focus because of the indictment we saw yesterday announced by the Department of Justice of the former Cuban president, Raul Castro. And of course, the big question was if that is laying the groundwork for an operation to take place in Cuba, like we saw in Venezuela when the U.S. went and captured Nicolas Maduro.
5: News Nation's Libby Dean this morning. A familiar face talking politics and Michigan politics specifically says this morning he is apparently dropping out of the governor's race.
22: Former Detroit Mayor Mike Duggan, a longtime Democrat, has been running for Michigan governor as an independent. Now Duggan says he's suspending his campaign, citing an increasingly toxic political climate and voters' desire that he not split the vote.
23: We don't feel like there is a path forward. And I never ran to be a spoiler.
22: Governor Gretchen Whitmer can't run again due to term limits. Duggan says polls show he's losing ground against Secretary of State Jocelyn Benson, a Democrat, and a black Republican congressman, John James, in the governor's race.
23: Polling showed my favorability was still as high, but people were really angry at what was going on in Washington, and Democrats were focusing on fighting back.
22: Other candidates include Genesee County Sheriff Chris Swanson, a Democrat, and Republican millionaire Perry Johnson. The Michigan primaries are August 4th. I'm Jennifer King.
5: A Maryland teen locally accused of threatening to stab a teacher. It all happened at Great Mills High School, we understand, according to the St. Mary County's Sheriff's Office. After making the threat, the 15-year-old was searched and school administrators found a pocket knife. The student was charged with possession of a dangerous weapon on school property and disruption of school operations. Luckily, in this one, no one was hurt. A new graduate of the University of Maryland School of Architecture has a unique calling.
24: Sister Nina walked across the stage at UMD to receive her degree. The idea of becoming an architect was not initially hers.
25: I had been at the monastery for 4 years. My abbess suggested to our spiritual director, our spiritual guide, Father Dionysios, that perhaps it would be beneficial for me to attend architecture school just based on some talents.
24: But she took to it immediately. Throughout her studies, she needed to design mock projects, and instead of the regular assignment, she suggested she design infrastructure that her monastery, St. Sidonia, near Frederick, needed.
25: I presented it to all my classmates, and they had some exposure to a monastery, which, I mean, I thought was cool, and some of them said, oh, cool, can we come visit, you know.
24: All of those designs are now part of the monastery's master plan. She finds many similarities between architecture and the teachings of the Orthodox Church.
25: In architecture, as in everything else, we are responsible for every decision we make.
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0: No one has more than Kyle Busch's 234 career wins across NASCAR's three national series over two decades, including just 6 days ago at Dover when he told Fox, if winning gets old following his record 69th Truck Series victory.
2: Because you never know when the last one is.
0: And that one was. Busch, hours after being hospitalized with a serious illness, died at the age of 41. NASCAR stars Denny Hamlin, Ricky Stenhouse, and Brad Keselowski were among those expressing grief and condolences to the Busch family. Read more on his legacy on WTOP.com. No easy transition to Nationals Park, where the Nats beat the inclement weather, but not the Mets, settling for a split of the four-game series following a 2-1 defeat, unfortunately credited to Cade Cavalli, despite a 9-strikeout, 7-inning gem that included one hiccup third inning that produced both Mets runs on 3 hits. The Nats' offense consisted of just 5 hits of their own, none of them timely, considering the 0-for-8 with runners in scoring position and 8 stranded base runners. The Nats now embark on a 6-game road trip starting in Atlanta Friday evening. In NFL news, reigning MVP Matthew Stafford has reportedly reached an agreement with the Rams on a 1-year, $55 million extension worth up to $60 million with incentives, giving him 2 years and up to $105 million left in L.A. And in a bit of a surprise move, the New York Giants are reportedly signing general manager Joe Shane to a multi-year contract extension despite his 22-45-1 record in 4 years as GM. Rob Woodfork, WTOP Sports.
5: All right, thanks, Rob. As always, 257, traffic and weather, an update on that a minute away. Stay with me.
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17: Still slippery out there, Dean. Light volume, though, on the inner loop of the Beltway coming up out of Springfield towards Tyson's. Had a couple of issues on 395 southbound near the Pentagon and again down near Edsel Road. Both are out of the way. In fact, I think the one at the Pentagon is completely gone. Downtown, we're in reasonable shape as you head across the Anacostia and Potomac River bridges. 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I'm Robert Workman. Your next traffic report in 10 minutes.
18: Scattered showers, drizzle, and fog early on this Friday morning. Our temperatures are running between 53 and 57 degrees and rising only this afternoon to about 55 to 59 degrees. We've got scattered showers all day long and Saturday as well looking like a washout also in the 50s. I'm 7 News Chief Meteorologist Veronica Johnson in the First Alert Weather Center.
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5: 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I'm Dean Lane. 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
28: From ABC News, I'm Dave Packer. Growing controversy over President Trump's $1.8 billion fund of taxpayer money that could give payouts to political allies who claim they were targeted by the Justice Department under President Biden.
1: Sources who were there say a number of Republicans attending a Capitol Hill meeting today with the acting attorney general say the fund could cost them the Senate majority. Democratic Congressman James Walkinshaw of Virginia on who those Republicans are.
3: Seems to be more folks who lost their primaries recently or aren't running for re-election, but I'm glad to have some Republicans joining us in rejecting this just outrageously, brazenly corrupt move here by the Trump administration and Trump's own Department of Justice.
1: Firefighters continue to battle the Sandy Fire burning through Southern California. ABC's Sid Garcia in Simi Valley.
4: Luke Ciampa was busy cleaning up his Simi Valley home from the Sandy Fire that burned all around his neighborhood this week.
14: When you have to leave something that, you know, you don't know what to take and everything, it doesn't matter anymore. You just get yourself and your wife and, you know, maybe a couple of pictures, and that's it. The rest of it, you know, it's replaceable, you know.
4: Sandy Fire is 30% contained, but Terry County Fire telling us evacuation orders are in effect for 19,000 residents.
1: Why did they lose in 2024? Leaders in the Democratic Party released the findings of a presidential election autopsy. ABC political director Avery Harper.
15: The Democratic Party needed to invest more in reaching out to Latino voters year-round, to working class voters, to more rural voters, and that it needed to invest in a media strategy that really reaches voters where they are, not just through traditional means like television ads.
1: A United Airlines flight traveling from New York to Guatemala diverted to Dulles Airport in Virginia earlier this evening after a passenger tried to open the door mid-flight and then assaulted another passenger. You're listening to ABC News.
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5: WTOP at 3:02. Good Friday morning, May 22nd. Welcome in. A rainy morning. Scattered showers continue, 52 to 58. The daybreak low. We're pretty much there. Rainy, breezy, cool later today. Grab that rain gear. 60 for the high. We're at 56 in Washington right now. Good morning to you. I'm Dean Lane. Topping the stories we're following for you locally in this 3 a.m. hour. We begin in Montgomery County this morning. In its final vote on a nearly $8 billion budget, the county council is highlighting investments in public safety, workforce deployment, workforce development, that would be, and other key priorities, as we hear this morning from WTOP's Kate Ryan.
7: Roughly 10% of the county's operating budget funds public safety, and in the nearly $8 billion budget approved by the Montgomery County Council, there's $384 million for police, $310 million for fire and rescue services, and $33 million for the sheriff's office. In an effort to support nonprofit and religious groups against hate and bias incidents, the council also okayed $1.2 million for security grants and efforts to bring and retain new businesses through the county's Economic Development Corporation got $5.2 million. Kate Ryan, WTOP News.
5: Now, this budget also includes, we understand, $143 million year-over-year spending increase for locally Montgomery County Public Schools. However, it is said to be $36 million short of what the school district had actually requested. Because of this shortfall, Superintendent Thomas Taylor is now recommending this weekend that the school board cut more than 400 jobs. During the school board meeting, board member Rita Montoya took a look at the cuts, including social workers, pupil personnel workers, and college navigators, those who walk families through the college application process, and she asked.
21: The overlying question is, who's going to do all of this work, right? Because the work still needs to be done.
5: And Taylor responded to that.
27: A lot of this work isn't going to get done, and there is going to be a service interruption, and our families are going to have less as a result.
5: Now, Taylor said the budget process that leaves the school system with $36 million less than it asked for from the council has been frustrating, he admits. Taylor and people often point, said that people often point out that the school system continues to get increases in its budget.
27: Increases that fall short of the mandates and requirements that we are expected to comply with.
5: WTOP at 3:05. In other news, we're hearing from the head of Metro this weekend on what Metro Access will eventually look like under the future Washington Commanders' brand new stadium at the RFK site in D.C. Metro's general manager, Randy Clark, to that end, says a new station is not possible, but some major improvements will come to the stadium armory stop, and new rapid bus line is involved as well.
0: We do not believe an extra station is not only even technically feasible, it just wouldn't even provide that much value, and it would be an enormous amount of money and change the entire track alignment to even get to a new station. And we want to run what we now call the Gold Line, which is a center-running dedicated bus rapid transit line from Benning Road across to Union Station into the campus of RFK. If we do this correctly, we'll move crowds significantly smoother and safer and faster.
5: The Commanders' new stadium is expected to be finished by the year 2030. The Metro improvements would also, we understand, need to be done by then. Stay tuned. 306 on WTOP. President Trump's proposed 250-foot triumphal arch at the Memorial Circle site is a step closer to reality as we roll into the holiday weekend. A key federal design panel made up of Trump appointees voted this week to advance the plan, but critics warn it could alter historic sight lines, potentially blocking views of Arlington National Cemetery.
2: The arch is yet one more vanity project for President Trump, which taxpayers must fund.
6: Susan Douglas speaking at today's public hearing of the U.S. Commission of Fine Arts. The panel said it received 600 public comments about the proposed arch, and 99.5% were opposed.
2: There is a law that bars all construction on federal parkland in the nation's capital without the express authority of Congress.
16: No, we don't. The land is owned by Secretary, by the Interior Department. We don't need anything from Congress.
6: President Donald Trump, shortly after the commission's vote, the proposed arch would stand 250 feet tall, more than twice the height of the Lincoln Memorial, and nearly as tall as the U.S. Capitol. The project still faces a lawsuit and additional federal reviews. Jimmy Alexander, WTOP News.
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5: It's Friday, May 22nd. Thanks for taking the early morning ride with us. Welcome in.
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5: Traffic and weather on the 8th. Good morning to Robert Workman in the WTOP Traffic Center this Friday.
24: Good morning, Dean. Still pretty slippery out there. Watch your speed and your braking distance on the ride in on Route 50 or the Baltimore-Washington Parkway across the Beltway at Prince George's County and into Northeast. You should find your lanes open to New York Avenue and Kenilworth Avenue. No issues reported along 495, traveling the outer loop into College Park and Silver Spring, or up the inner loop through Tyson's across the American Legion Bridge and over towards 270. North on 270, A-OK out towards Rockville and Montgomery Village. 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I'm Robert Workman. Your next traffic report in 10 minutes.
5: Looks like this long holiday weekend is shaping up to be a big slushy fund.
18: Today is looking like a washout day, Saturday as well. That means the rain will be fairly persistent throughout the day, and there could even be pockets of moderate rain. I think between Friday and Saturday, we'll get the beneficial maybe 1 to 2 inches throughout the area. Now, temperatures also going to be quite chilly. This morning, we're 53 to 57 degrees. The afternoon, 55 to 59 for an afternoon temperature. On Saturday, between 53 and 60, not much higher. I'm 7 News Chief Meteorologist Veronica Johnson in the First Alert Weather Center.
5: We're at 56 degrees Tysons this morning, 56 Waldorf, 58 Lafon Plaza, 56 and holding outside the WTLP studios. This check of traffic and weather Friday morning in the 3 a.m. hour brought to you by Long Fence. 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
8: Some discouraging news if you're shopping for a mortgage and looking to buy a home. Mortgage rates have hit a 9-month high. Freddie Mac says the typical 30-year fixed rate increased to 6.51% this week. That's the highest level since last August, and it comes during the all-important spring real estate season. A milestone for the blue chips Thursday, the Dow enjoyed its first record close in over 3 months. The Dow Jones Industrial Average up 276 points, finishing well above 50,000. The S&P 500 added 12. The NASDAQ was up 22. And the Red Robin restaurant at the Francis Scott Key Mall in Frederick is shutting down after 15 years. Moco Show reports the last day is this Sunday. John Werdock, WTOP News.
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5: It was a stunning piece of news this week when Metro said that nearly 7 in 10 bus riders still are not paying the fare. Metro estimates about 70% of overall bus riders are not paying, roughly twice the national average, we're told, costing the system tens of millions. Now the agency is cracking down, apparently, in ways that some bus drivers are apparently not happy with. Bus operators are being told now to remind riders individually as they climb onto the bus of the cost that they have to pay in order to board. We talked here at WTOP more about this problem of bus fare evasion with Metro's general manager, Randy Clark.
0: People have to pay their fair share. The current model is that fares are part of that. We also know that we got to make sure our fare readers work well. We've had some software issues. It's kind of had a little bit of an impact there. I'd also like that our region spoke with a more unified voice, elected officials, Metro, others, that this is what it takes. We need revenue to pay for the service.
36: What specifically is going to change on the enforcement to try to get more people to be paying their fares?
0: I think you're just going to see a lot more enforcement. So we're pulling even more police to be very bus specific versus right now they're a little bit of bus and rail combination. We're going to just get extra highly focused on enforcement. You're also going to see a lot of administrative people. I'll be out. A lot of our management team will be out supporting our frontline staff. The operators will be quoting the fare, not to do enforcement, but just to do more fare awareness. We're just kind of going at it from all avenues. This is a big topic and people have to take it serious.
36: You said operators are going to be quoting the fares. What specifically are operators being told to do now that they weren't actively told to do before?
0: So it's basically going back to what they used to do here at Metro and kind of what's standard all over the country. So something to the version of good morning, the fare's $2.25. If they walk by the fare box, or good evening, the fare is $2.25. We're looking for this human touch. Naturally, we're human to human. It already does some de-escalation. It brings a little bit of collaboration. And we're just reminding people what the fare is. After that, if they don't pay, our operators are supposed to not get involved in that at all. We only care about the operator being safe. So we're not looking for any operators to do enforcement. They're specifically told not to do that. They are all trained in de-escalation. And the job here is for them to just do basic customer service. We're just trying to bring a little friendliness, civility, and we're hoping that is reciprocated by more people paying the fare.
36: We heard this week from Metro's largest union, ATU Local 689. The union spokesperson, Benjamin Lynn, spoke to us on WTOP. And they're not happy about this.
1: Bus operators and our members are pretty irate. I think every bus operator has a story where it's either happened to them or happened to someone else who works in the garage where they've been attacked or cussed out because someone just didn't want to pay the fare. Simply by saying, sir, ma'am, the fare is $2.25 to get on, that puts that bus operator at risk.
2: What do you think? How do you respond to that?
0: I would never purposely put any of our employees at risk. I'm the one that if someone gets assaulted, I'm calling them to check in on them. There's nothing worse than being the head of an organization if one of your employees gets injured. Operator assaults are way down. We're going to continue to work on that. We're spending, I think, almost $15 million to reinforce all of our operator compartments and shields so someone can't even get close to an operator. We're also trying to use some common sense here. If you normally have someone that gets on the bus that seems to be a security threat, is unstable and being erratic, you're already supposed to hit a button and call for police. So I wouldn't expect someone to engage them on a $2.25 fare if they're already trying to get police to be engaged. We have a bus police specific unit and we're enhancing that even more. We did ask our jurisdictional partners for some more authority last year on fare enforcement with special police and civilian. We did not get that authority, but we'd like to see our jurisdictions help us support that so we could have even more safety security personnel to support our frontline staff. I respect the union's position, but I also respect that this is kind of standard everywhere else. We need to collect fares to run the service the community relies on.
2: There's a difference in the way you're viewing this. So the union is saying this is a confrontation, basically. You're saying it's just a friendly exchange between the operator and the rider. So just to be clear, you disagree that this is a confrontation.
0: They better not be doing a confrontation. They're specifically told not to do confrontation. It's literally written not to confront somebody, not to try to do enforcement. Your job is to say hello, good evening, good afternoon, whatever salutation, and remind people what the fare is. So it's fare awareness, fare quoting, but it's certainly not fare enforcement.
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24: No incidents reported out of Southern Maryland along Route 4, Pennsylvania Avenue, coming in from Upper Marlboro towards the Beltway in Forestville. Likewise, coming up Branch Avenue from the Brandywine Split through Clinton and Camp Springs, or north on 210 out of Accokeek. As you head for Oxon Hill, you should find all of your lanes open. Downtown, Anacostia and Potomac River bridges are in good shape. No issues reported in Northwest, across the district line along Wisconsin Avenue, Connecticut Avenue, and Georgia Avenue. I'm Robert Workman, your next traffic report in 10 minutes.
18: Today is looking like a washout day, Saturday as well. That means the rain will be fairly persistent throughout the day, and there could even be pockets of moderate rain. I think between Friday and Saturday, we'll get the beneficial maybe 1 to 2 inches throughout the area. Now, temperatures also going to be quite chilly. This morning, we're 53 to 57 degrees. The afternoon, 55 to 59 for an afternoon temperature. On Saturday, between 53 and 60, not much higher. I'm 7 News Chief Meteorologist Veronica Johnson in the First Alert Weather Center.
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5: A federal judge Thursday dismissing charges against a former assistant principal in Virginia who was on trial for failing, you may remember, to act on warnings of a 6-year-old who had brought a gun apparently to school in his backpack. The child later shot and severely injured his teacher. ABC News Chief Justice Correspondent Pierre Thomas with more.
6: Prosecutors allege that Parker failed to act and to follow school protocol after staffers raised concerns that the student had a weapon. The wounded teacher testifying earlier this week. The assistant principal's defense attorney arguing potentially mistakes were made, but that her actions did not amount to a crime.
7: Her actions, in the end, were not criminal. It was just, at the most, it was a lapse of judgment.
6: The assistant principal was facing 8 felony counts, one for each bullet in that child's gun.
5: ABC News Chief Justice Correspondent Pierre Thomas, Friday morning on WTOP. It's shaping up to be a busy travel weekend for the holiday, but with gas prices still high, some people are choosing instead to stay closer to home. WTOP's Kyle Cooper has been talking to some drivers trying to fill up that tank.
8: It's a real mixed bag here at the Costco pumps in Fairfax.
11: I know a lot of people worry about seeing the gas prices go up, but when it goes up, you know, 5-6 cents a gallon, you might see a difference of $2. For me, because of I have to use premium, I see a little bit more.
13: Yeah, we haven't changed any of our travel plans.
11: I will have to do it twice. It stops at $100, so it takes me about $150 to fill up.
14: No, we're going. It's a big deal. I've got family flying in from, you know, a ways out, and also we rented a house and we're going to do it.
8: Another driver told me road tripping is a lot cheaper than flying, so her trip is on. In Fairfax, Kyle Cooper, WTOP News.
15: People are packed in at Union Station in Washington, D.C., and this traveler headed to New York City says he is not driving.
16: I take train primarily. It's the way to get around Manhattan, but even down here, I try to take the metro.
15: This woman says,
17: cars out unless we absolutely need.
15: That's because
17: we just filled up the tank, and it was over $70.
15: It used to cost around $50. Allison Keys, CBS News, Washington.
5: A 2-month-old baby has died after being left in a hot car in Fredericksburg. The Spotsylvania County Sheriff's Office says the infant had been in a car seat, apparently inside the vehicle, for an extended period of time while the mother was at work. The car was not running and temperatures were in the 90s. The young baby was taken to the hospital but did not survive. The child's 42-year-old mother has now been arrested and faces charges this morning of child abuse and child endangerment. Front and center in Virginia's budget debate right now, tax exemptions for data center employers and developers. Now, the Northern Virginia Regional Commission on this says the region is now home to more than 250 data centers. Lawmakers have just over a month now to decide the future of those tax breaks and finalize a budget to avoid a partial government shutdown.
20: This tax exemption has been in place for almost 2 decades. It's not a new concept. And essentially, it gives data centers tax breaks on things like equipment and software that they might be buying. Now, because there are so many of them, there's a lot of lost revenue, a lot more lost revenue now than there was when a lot of these data centers first started coming to our region. So state senators in Virginia say this tax exemption has to end. We're leaving almost $2 billion in state revenue on the table. House of Delegates wants to keep it. And so here we are at this moment where, again, Democrats have the majority in the House and the state Senate, but they're at odds with each other.
5: WTOP's Scott Gelman. If they miss the July deadline, Virginia could face its first partial government shutdown in state history. We'll keep you updated. 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
21: NASCAR lost one of its iconic drivers Thursday. Kyle Busch, who won more races across the sport's three national series than any other driver in history, died after a serious illness that hospitalized him earlier in the day. The news comes 11 days after Busch radioed to his crew near the end of the Cup Series race at Watkins Glen, asking a doctor to give him a shot as he had reportedly been struggling with a sinus cold exacerbated by the race conditions. Kyle Busch, a two-time Cup Series champion with Joe Gibbs Racing, is gone at the age of 41. We respectfully return home to Nationals Park, where the Nats' winning homestand ended with a 2-1 loss to the Mets to settle for a 2-2 split of the four-game set. K-Bear Ruiz scored the lone run on a groundout and tallied his third multi-hit game in his last four outings, but the Nats stranded eight base runners, went 0-for-8 with runners in scoring position, failing a solid effort from Cade Cavalli, who matched his career high of seven innings, but had only one bad one, giving up the Mets' only two runs on three hits to fall to 2-3 despite his nine strikeouts. Even with the loss, the Nats are winners of seven of their last 11 home games after starting the year 3-12 at Nats Park. Nats Park, by the way, where the Orioles got the one and only win of their six-game road trip. They now pivot to a homestand of 10 games in 10 days starting Friday against Detroit. Reigning NFL MVP Matthew Stafford and the LA Rams have reportedly agreed on a one-year, $55 million contract extension worth up to $60 million with incentives. Rob Woodfork, WTOP Sports.
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27: Lanes open on the outer loop of the Beltway as you head south of the American Legion Bridge. Slick pavement like everywhere else, but you should maintain a fairly steady pace past 66 and around towards Annandale. Inner loop looks good from Springfield on the way up towards the Dulles Toll Road. Eastbound on Route 7 from Leesburg through Reston and in towards Tyson's, your lanes are open. Likewise along I-66, incident-free out of Gainesville and Manassas towards Vienna and Falls Church. And northbound on I-95, your lanes are open from Quantico and Dale City on the way to Springfield. I'm Robert Workman, your next traffic report in 10 minutes.
18: We're still not able to pack away those early spring clothes. And on top of that, it's wet, pretty wet out there for your Friday and even Saturday as we slide into the weekend. Now, this morning's temperatures are running between 53 and 57 degrees with the showers, the drizzle, even some areas of fog. For the afternoon, 55 to 59 degrees with more areas of rain. And on Saturday, cloudy, rainy, drizzly, and about 53 to 60 for your high temperature. I'm 7 News Chief Meteorologist Veronica Johnson in the First Alert Weather Center.
28: We're at 56 degrees, DuPont Circle, 55 Germantown, 57 Annandale, 56 outside the WTOP studios.
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2: Good Friday morning, May 22nd, 2026. Thanks for taking us along. We indeed do for this early 3 a.m. hour ride. Welcome. I'm Dean Lane. Pablo Rocco is our producer. Among the top stories, we begin with a new push underway this half hour to break the stalemate between the U.S. and Iran in this war. President Donald Trump says negotiations are in their final stages, his words, but he at the same time is also warning military action remains on the table if a deal is not reached and soon. Talks have focused, of course, on curbing Iran's nuclear program and easing tensions over the Strait of Hormuz. CBS News White House reporter Olivia Rinaldi brings us up to date.
3: The White House is saying they feel confident they could be getting towards somewhat of a deal right now. We know that Iran's government is reviewing that latest proposal that the U.S. sent to potentially end this war. We also know that Pakistani mediators are in Tehran. They will be having negotiations and discussions. This is the second time that those mediators have been in Tehran just this week. So the frequency is increasing as the mediators have been going back to Iran and working these diplomatic back channels to really get something of a deal in place. The president has been saying he could potentially strike Iran. There have been no strikes since that ceasefire has been in place, at least not ones inside of Iran and across the country on their military targets. Some have happened along the strait, but none really in country. The president has said he could restart those. But for right now, there is a pause for several days because they feel there could be somewhat of a deal. Take a listen to President Trump yesterday expressing hope and optimism.
4: We're dealing with some people with talent, with good brain power, and we're pretty impressed by it. So hopefully those people will make a deal that's going to be great for everybody. If I can save war by waiting a couple of days, if I can save people being killed by waiting a couple of days, I think it's a great thing to do.
3: Now, this is coming as Iran is strengthening its hold over the Strait of Hormuz. They have set up a portion of their government to start collecting tolls and taxes and having ships working with the Iranian Navy, or what's really left of it, to transit through the strait. Certainly something that this administration does not want to see, and something that is really part of these negotiations is control of the Strait of Hormuz.
2: On WTOP this early Friday morning, that is CBS News White House reporter Olivia Rinaldi. At 3:33, President Trump on another front, sending U.S. troops to Poland after all.
5: In a post on social media, President Trump says he'll be sending an additional 5,000 troops to Poland, adding his decision is based on his relationship with Polish President Nawrocki. The president posted he was sending the troops due to the election of Nawrocki, but it is unclear if those troops are also meant for previously scheduled deployment that had been delayed as Trump has increasingly pressured Europe to fend for itself. Poland is a major ally of the U.S. and has played a key role as its neighbor Ukraine continues its fight against the Russian-led war. Linda Kenyon, CBS News, the White House.
2: WTOP at 3:34 Friday morning. NATO foreign ministers are meeting in Sweden as global tensions continue to rise. Top diplomats are expected to focus on continued financial, political, and military support for Ukraine and its war with Russia that continues to go on. But the conflict involving Iran and security concerns around the Strait of Hormuz are also, as you might imagine, front and center. There is also growing concern this morning about potential U.S. plans to scale back troop commitments in key NATO missions.
6: There are two wars that are going on. One of them, the Iran war, is taking support away from the Ukraine war, which is most important. Both of them are important to the NATO ministers. But clearly, the Ukraine war is important because everybody knows, we've been hearing this for 4 years now, if Ukraine loses this war, Europe loses this war. That's the key concern for these ministers here, is keeping up support for that war for Ukraine.
2: WTOP National Security Correspondent J.J. Green at 3:35. Growing number of Republicans on Capitol Hill raising objections as we head into the weekend to President Trump's $1.8 billion fund of taxpayer money that could give payouts to political allies who claim they were targeted by the Biden administration, a group that could include the rioters who stormed the Capitol and attacked police officers on that awful January 6th date. ABC's Chief White House correspondent Mary Bruce is with us this morning in Washington.
7: Acting Attorney General Todd Blanche scrambled to Capitol Hill, even

0: case to voters, relying too heavily, they say, on opposition of Donald Trump rather than outlining its own message. It also says that Democrats fell short in connecting with rural voters and younger Black and Latino men while taking some key groups for granted. The report points to broader issues as well, including inconsistent messaging and failure to build voter trust.
1: What it really does is put some official language around some hard truths that Democrats have been sitting with ever since November of 2024, that the party essentially did not do enough to build Harris up before she stepped into the race, that they had a hard time making a positive argument for why she should be president, and that they really underestimated how much voters were hurting economically and how much those transgender attack ads were going to cost them with certain groups from the Trump campaign. And notably, the report doesn't discuss what role the Israel-Gaza war may have had on the election, not even mentioning the two countries by name, despite previous claims by some groups who have said that the autopsy report was held up because of what it found over voters souring on Democrats due to Biden's handling of the war.
0: On WTLP this early Friday morning, ABC News reporter Juhi Doshi talking with John and Ann.
2: ABC News, I'm Dave Packard. Growing controversy over President Trump's $1.8 billion fund of taxpayer money that could give payouts to political allies who claim they were targeted by the Justice Department under President Biden. In a heated meeting today with acting AG Todd Blanche, some Republican senators fearing it'll cost them the majority. An Iran War Powers resolution was pulled at the last minute today after attendance issues from some within the GOP. There was outrage. House Rules Committee Chair Jim McGovern.
3: Mr. Speaker, further parliamentary inquiry. Are we not voting on it because the American people are sick and tired of this illegal war that is costing tens of billions of dollars?
2: A former Minnesota nonprofit leader sentenced to nearly 42 years in prison today. Amy Bach was convicted of illegally receiving $250 million in federal funds that were meant to feed underprivileged children. Succession? The provincial premier says Alberta will hold a non-binding referendum on staying in Canada. This is ABC News.
0: 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Traffic and weather on the 8th, when it breaks 24-7. Good Friday morning to Robert Workman with us in the WTLP Traffic Center.
4: Good morning, Dean. It's a slippery one out there again, so watch your speed and your braking distance. Possibilities of other storm-related issues like standing water in some of your neighborhood streets. Main thoroughfares appear to just be wet, but boy, are they wet. Northbound 95, lanes are open from Dale City to Springfield. No issues on the Beltway towards the Wilson Bridge. On the ride downtown across the Anacostia and Potomac River crossings, we're okay. Beltway north of town, incident-free from College Park through Silver Spring and headed south along I-95 and I-270 towards 495. 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
5: Rain showers throughout the area on this Friday for your morning, your afternoon, your evening, and even the early part of the night. Today alone could get an inch of rain in parts of the area. Temperature is also on the cool side, guaranteed, with 53 to 57 degrees this morning and a high temperature range of only 55 to 59 degrees. On Saturday, you're 53 to 60 with more scattered showers. It's looking like it'll be another soggy day for us. I'm 7 News Chief Meteorologist Veronica Johnson in the First Alert Weather Center.
0: Rainy, 56 degrees Alexandria, 58 Penn Quarter. You're waking up to 56 degrees in Columbia this morning. We're at 56 and holding in our nation's capital, where the time now on WTOP is 3:40. On WTOP, of course, we bring you money news at 10 and 40.
6: 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E-commerce sales jumped 26% in the last quarter, and many of you are buying gas at Sam's Club, the warehouse club owned by Walmart. Thursday proved to be a milestone day for the blue chips. The Dow enjoyed its first record closing high in over 3 months. The Dow Jones Industrial Average up 276 points, finishing well above 50,000. The S&P 500 added 12. The NASDAQ was up 22. And construction on new homes slowed last month. Overall housing starts fell almost 3% in April. Construction on single-family homes, especially

0: especially weak. They were down some 9%. John Wartock, WTOP News.
1: Overseas, Asian stocks this 3 a.m. hour are up across the board this check. Shanghai is up almost 36 points this morning. The Hang Seng is up 229 and some change. The Nikkei is up 1,655 points. Good morning. Welcome in for the ride. Glad you're with us. 3:41 the time now on WTOP.
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1: In health-related news on your Friday morning, new travel rules are in place now for passengers arriving right now, specifically from parts of Africa. Under a Department of Homeland Security directive aimed at preventing the spread of Ebola, those travelers must first land here locally at Dulles International Airport before continuing on.
7: There are no flights from the Democratic Republic of Congo, Uganda, or East Sudan that fly direct here to Dulles. But every airline that flies to the U.S. has to flag any passenger that's been in those three countries in the last 3 weeks, and that flight has to come here first to Dulles for screening before going on to other cities. The CDC said today it'll conduct the enhanced public health entry screening here for those travelers and confirm their contact information for any public health follow-up that's needed. The CDC says the risk of importing Ebola to the U.S. is still low at this time, and public health screening can slow and reduce the spread into the U.S. At Dulles Airport, Neil Augenstein, WTOP News.
1: Also on the medical page, a new weight loss drug that's not even on the market yet. This drug is showing promising results, we understand, in trials by doing much more than what current medications can do. CBS News Chief Medical Correspondent Dr. John LaPook explained.
8: In phase 3 data on Eli Lilly's weight loss drug, Retatrutide, over 80 weeks, participants lost on average up to 70 pounds, about 28% of their body weight. That compares with up to 15 to 21% for Wegovy and Zepbound over a similar period of time. Unlike currently approved GLP-1 medications that work on one or two targets, Retatrutide acts on three different hormones that affect appetite and metabolism.
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1: The DNC, Democratic National Committee, is out this week with a new report looking at what exactly went wrong in the party's 2024 presidential loss. The document apparently focuses on then-Vice President Kamala Harris and finds the campaign struggled to make a clear case to voters, relying too heavily instead on opposition to Donald Trump rather than outlining its own individual message. It also says Democrats fell short in connecting with rural voters and younger Black and Latino men while taking some key groups for granted in the end. The report points to a broader issue on the table as well, including inconsistent messaging and a failure to build voter trust. We turn now to ABC News reporter Julie Doshi, here to discuss right now why the report had originally been suppressed, apparently for months.
13: The big story here is not just what is in the report, but the fact that DNC Chair Martin, for months after promising to release a report, backpedaled and then said that he wasn't going to release the report because he didn't want to spend time looking in the rearview mirror. That led to a lot of outrage amongst the party, amongst members of the DNC who said, no, we need to talk about what went wrong so that we can plan for the future, especially with the midterms upon us.
14: So, Juhi, what did the report say? The highlights that have been coming out in the last couple hours really seem to show a disconnect between the party and what voters really were looking for.
13: Right. And, you know, there's not a lot in here that's going to shock people. What it really does is put some official language around some hard truths that Democrats have been sitting with ever since November of 2024, that the party essentially did not do enough to build Harris up before she stepped into the race, that they had a hard time making a positive argument for why she should be president, and that they really underestimated how much voters were hurting economically and how much those transgender attack ads were going to cost them with certain groups from the Trump campaign. And notably, the report doesn't discuss what role the Israel-Gaza war may have had on the election, not even mentioning the two countries by name, despite previous claims by some groups who have said that the autopsy report was held up because of what it found over voters souring on Democrats due to Biden's handling of the war.
15: There's also some criticism that key voting blocks were taken for granted in 24. Talk more about that.
13: Yeah, so the report points specifically to young Latino men and young Black men. It says that Harris underperformed with those groups compared to President Biden, and argued that the campaign essentially focused heavily on women voters while taking some male voters for granted. And the document also says that Democrats struggled to reach rural voters and less frequent voters, and argues that the party's message wasn't clear or consistent enough to bring those groups in.
14: Dewey, there's already been some pushback to the fact that this came out at a time when President Trump's approval rating is extremely low. What do you make of that, that they are questioning the timing? Why even bother with this now?
13: Yeah, I mean, the party wants to look ahead. They want to be able to focus on the upcoming elections. They want to strengthen their party apparatus, especially ahead of 2028. I mean, the DNC has put comments all over this report saying that they could not independently verify many of its claims. You know, the chair, Ken Martin, released the report, but he said that it does not meet his standards and is not ready for prime time. So the party really wants to move forward. The party leadership, I should say, really wants to move forward and put this behind them. But you're right, this is coming at a time when Trump's approval ratings are low, and that has definitely led to some disarray with the release of this report in general.
15: Yeah, there doesn't seem to be any agreement still on how to move forward toward 2028, is there?
13: No. I mean, there's so much infighting that has been going on as a result of this report. And, you know, what this really hammers home is that folks are still trying to figure out what the party should be doing next. How do they move forward to reach those voters, the rural voters, the minority voters, who, as this report says, did not reliably turn out in the last election?
1: 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Traffic and weather on WTOP.
16: Southbound on 270, lanes are open coming down from Germantown towards Rockville and the Lane Divide. Plenty of slippery pavement, so watch your speed and your braking distance. Outer loop of the Beltway, off of the spur down towards the American Legion Bridge and into Tyson's. You should find all of your lanes open. Inner loop of the Beltway through Silver Spring and College Park past I-95, running without incident. Across the Beltway on the BWD Parkway and Route 50, your lanes are open into northeast onto New York Avenue and Kenilworth Avenue. No incidents reported across the Potomac River bridges between the city and Northern Virginia. I'm Robert Workman, your next traffic report in 10 minutes.
17: Expect wet weather through your Friday. Saturday as well, going to be pretty soggy as we kick off this Memorial Day weekend. Now, temperatures early this morning in the 50s. We're 53 to 57 degrees and staying in the 50s, even for the afternoon at 55 to 59 degrees. Feeling more like March today. I'm 7 News Chief Meteorologist Veronica Johnson in the First Alert Weather Center.
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1: President Trump calls off plans apparently to sign a new executive order on AI, artificial intelligence.
20: President Trump has scrapped plans to sign an executive order on artificial intelligence hours before an expected White House ceremony.
21: I postponed it.
20: Because he didn't like what he saw in the order's text and worried it could dull America's edge on AI technology.
21: You know, we're leading China, we're leading everybody, and I don't want to do anything that's going to get in the way of that lead.
20: The president's seen AI as a way to boost the economy, but Republican allies are divided over whether to embrace the AI industry or side with voters skeptical of the technology. Vice President Vance said this week the administration wants to promote innovation while also addressing cybersecurity threats and data privacy. Sagar Magani, Washington.
1: Here at home, a new fee on food deliveries is being considered right now as D.C. leaders work to finalize the city's budget. Our partners at 7 News report this week that council member Brianna Doe is proposing a 20-cent charge on restaurants and grocery deliveries. The fee could generate, they say, nearly $7 million a year. The money would go toward food access programs, we're told, including support for delivery drivers, help for low-income residents, and financial assistance for local restaurants. The proposal on the table is still under review, though, we understand, this weekend, and it's unclear this morning if there's enough support for it to make it into the final budget. Stay tuned. The University of Maryland architecture graduate is taking an unusual path, if you will, after earning her degree. WTOP's Luke Lukard tells us Friday morning her journey includes time spent serving at a monastery near Frederick.
22: Sister Nina.
23: That's the moment Sister Nina walked across the stage to receive her architecture degree.
24: To see many of my professors and also greet them and thank them for their help and instruction.
23: She's a nun at St. Sidonia, a Georgian Orthodox monastery, and attended the university because the abbess saw her knack for spatial reasoning and woodworking.
24: It wasn't so much of a choice that I made on my own, but it's something that I very much appreciate being part of.
23: Throughout her study, she would have to design mock projects like a harbor plaza. Instead, though, she proposed to her professors she design infrastructure that her monastery desperately needed. Her sole mission for this degree is to help her monastery and the Orthodox Church with designs in the future. She hopes her understanding of the religion will lend better to the finished buildings.
24: Having someone who understands the theology, because the theology also goes into the building.
23: Luke Luger, WTOP News.
1: Hey, move over, Super Bowl. The World Cup is about to become the king of sports betting.
25: Argentina, champions of the world!
26: Bookies.com predicts Americans will wager $3.1 billion on World Cup games through sports betting websites and apps. Another $2.4 billion will be wagered on prediction markets like Kalshi and Polymarket. That will be a big jump from the 2022 World Cup in Qatar when Americans legally bet $1.8 billion on the tournament. A recent PwC survey found 58% of Americans plan to bet on this World Cup. Michael Wallace, CBS News.
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27: No one has more than Kyle Busch's 234 career wins across NASCAR's three national series over two decades, including just 6 days ago at Dover when he told Fox if winning gets old following his record 69th Truck Series victory.
28: Because you never know when the last one is.
27: And that one was. Busch, hours after being hospitalized with a serious illness, died at the age of 41. NASCAR stars Denny Hamlin, Ricky Stenhouse, and Brad Keselowski were among those expressing grief and condolences to the Busch family. Read more on his legacy on WTOP.com. No easy transition to Nationals Park, where the Nats beat the inclement weather, but not the Mets, settling for a split of the four-game series following a 2-1 defeat, unfortunately credited to Cade Cavalli, despite a 9-strikeout, 7-inning gem that included one hiccup third inning that produced both Mets runs on 3 hits. The Nats offense consisted of just 5 hits of their own, none of them timely, considering the 0-for-8 with runners in scoring position and 8 stranded base runners. The Nats now embark on a 6-game road trip starting in Atlanta Friday evening. In NFL news, reigning MVP Matthew Stafford has reportedly reached an agreement with the Rams on a 1-year, $55 million extension worth up to $60 million with incentives, giving him 2 years and up to $105 million left in L.A. And in a bit of a surprise move, the New York Giants are reportedly signing general manager Joe Shane to a multi-year contract extension despite his 22-45-1 record in 4 years as GM. Rob Woodfork, WTOP Sports.
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1: Friday morning, May 22nd, 3:58 the time. Traffic and weather on the 8th to Robert Workman now in the WTOP Traffic Center.
16: Slippery roads around the area. Use caution. Accident reported northbound BW Parkway at Route 32, Fort Meade. I see a little bit of slow traffic indicated as you head north from Laurel. On the inner loop of the Beltway at Colesville Road, authorities rolling up on the scene of a disabled vehicle in the left lane. Be careful coming around from Georgia Avenue. And a tractor-trailer crash southbound on I-95 south of the Rappahannock River Bridge in Fredericksburg on the way down towards Route 3. It's in the local lanes and along the right side. The WTOP Traffic Center is presented by Window Nation. Right now, buy 4 windows, get 4 free. 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I'm Robert Workman, your next traffic report in 10 minutes.
17: Expect more scattered showers for your Friday. That'll be for the morning, the afternoon, the evening, and the early part of the night. And also on the cool side, our afternoon temperatures, much like the morning, and more like March than May. We're 53 to 57 degrees, your temperature range this morning. For the afternoon, about 55 to 59 degrees. Also in the 50s on Saturday, with more scattered rain throughout the day. I'm 7 News Chief Meteorologist Veronica Johnson in the First Alert Weather Center.
1: 55 degrees in our nation's capital at 3:59.
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21: People pass that circle, they say, why is there something built here?
4: Soon, there may be. I'm Jimmy Alexander.
7: Plus,
8: are high gas prices stopping people from road trips this weekend? This is Kyle Cooper.
7: Gains across the board on Wall Street at the closing bell Thursday. The Dow finished up 276 points. Asian stocks have been higher across the board this morning. Good morning. Welcome in. 4 o'clock, the time now on WTOP.
9: From ABC News, I'm Dave Backer. A growing number of Republicans on Capitol Hill are raising objections to President Trump's $1.8 billion fund of taxpayer money that could give payouts to political allies who claim they were targeted by the Biden administration. That's a group that could include January 6th Capitol rioters. ABC's Mary Bruce.
10: Acting Attorney General Todd Blanche scrambled to Capitol Hill, even suggesting that senators could claim money from the fund themselves. But sources tell us the meeting backfired spectacularly. Some Republican senators screaming at the acting attorney general, saying the president's fund could cost them the midterms. As things went downhill, Senate Republican leader John Thune abruptly canceling the planned immigration vote, sending everyone home for a week.
11: Outrage from congressional Democrats after House Republicans pulled a vote on an Iran War Powers resolution that members were slated to vote on Thursday. Sources say the vote was scrapped at the last minute due to attendance issues on the GOP side. House Rules Committee Chair Democrat Jim McGovern.
12: Gas prices are through the roof. People can't afford their groceries. Is that why you're pulling it? You guys don't have the guts
13: for
12: the
13: ball. The House will be in order. This House will be in order.
11: Race fans in shock. NASCAR legend Kyle Busch has died.
14: Kyle Busch gets it done.
15: Kyle Busch was a giant in NASCAR. The two-time Cup champion was a winningest driver in history. His family had announced on Thursday he was undergoing treatment due to a severe illness and could not compete this weekend at Charlotte Motor Speedway. And then hours later announced Busch had died suddenly at the age of 41. He raced just last week in Delaware. Busch is survived by his wife and two young children. Alex Stone, ABC News.
11: With 40 seconds left on the countdown clock, the 12th flight of SpaceX's Starship test flight scrubbed Thursday due to a mechanical issue. 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
1: WTOP at 4:02. Good Friday morning, May 22nd, 2026. Rainy out there for the next few days, actually. 52 to 58 daybreak low, according to Veronica. 60 later today. We're at 55 in Washington. Good morning to you. I'm Dean Lane. We do indeed thank you for taking us along for the early 4 a.m. hour ride. We begin locally this morning updating you on Montgomery County. The council there has cast its final vote this week, approving a new budget that will bring some changes for taxpayers.
18: The county council's vote for the nearly $8 billion operating budget includes an income tax plan that will provide tax savings to 95% of county residents. The budget approved by the 11-member council also rejected a 6% property tax increase and an across-the-board 3.3% income tax. Councilmember Natalie Fanny Gonzalez called it a difficult budget year. The council eliminated a property tax break of $692 that went to homeowners.
19: We, the majority of the council, decided to eliminate the ITAC and use the money for other important things.
18: The council did cut $100 million from the budget, but managed to do things like add funding to hire more emergency call center staff. Kate Ryan, WTOP News.
1: Meantime, this budget also includes, we're told, a $143 million year-over-year spending increase locally for Montgomery County Public Schools. However, it is $36 million, we're told, short of what the school district requested. Now, because of this shortfall, the superintendent, Thomas Taylor, has chimed in, recommending that the school board cut more than 400 jobs. During the Board of Education meeting, there was also recognition for Teacher Appreciation and Pupil Personnel Worker Week. And the irony there was not lost on school board president Grace Rivera Oven, who cried as she told the audience.
20: I want to tell you that I see you. I love you. And you are a fabric and a part of our school community. And you will not ever be forgotten for your incredible work.
1: The school board will not take action on where to cut staff until next month, June 4th. But Richard Montgomery High School principal Alicia Dini telling the board this week to do all it can to preserve college navigators who, as the name suggests, guide students on the long term and families through the college selection and application process.
22: They are the reason that many of our students are the first generation in their family to be able to go to college. Without them, many of our students would not be able to follow this path.
1: Stay tuned. 4:05 on WTOP. In other news, a proposed 250-foot arch taller than the Lincoln Memorial and nearly as high as the U.S. Capitol Dome has cleared a major hurdle just this week. The Trump-appointed Commission of Fine Arts, as it's known, voted to move the plan forward. WTOP's Jimmy Alexander getting reaction from the president.
21: So we're building what's called the Triumphal Arch right opposite the Arlington Memorial Bridge, right by Arlington Cemetery.
29: President Donald Trump. Now the location is Memorial Circle.
21: People pass that circle, they say, why isn't something built here?
30: That there's concern that the arch would
0: obstruct the Art Lincoln Memorial Arlington Cemetery sideline.
29: The U.S. Commission of Fine Art said that came up in nearly half the messages they received about the arch.
0: The numbers read that 99.5% of them were in opposition.
29: The commission said some called it a vanity project, along with
0: it's a waste of money and misuse of public funds, that it's a gaudy or aesthetically incompatible design.
29: The arch still faces a federal lawsuit and additional federal reviews. Jimmy Alexander, WTOP News.
7: WTOP at 4:06 on your Friday morning. Did you know nearly 7 in 10 local Metro bus riders still are not paying the fare? Metro estimates this morning about 70% of overall bus riders are not paying, roughly twice the national average, they say, costing the system tens of millions. In an attempt now to fix this issue, give it some focus, Metro, we're told now, will be adding more Metro Transit police officers across the system. Metro's general manager, Randy Clark, says bus operators are also now being told to remind riders of the cost as they board.
5: So something to the version of, good morning, the fare's $2.25 if they walk by the fare box, or good evening, the fare's $2.25. We're looking for this human touch. Naturally, we're human to human. It already does some de-escalation. It brings a little bit of collaboration, and we're just reminding people what the fare is. After that, if they don't pay, our operators are supposed to not get involved in that at all. We only care about the operator being safe. So we're not looking for any operators to do enforcement. They're specifically told not to do that. They are all trained in de-escalation. And the job here is for them to just do basic customer service. We're just trying to bring a little friendliness, civility, and we're hoping that is reciprocated by more people paying the fare.
7: Now, we understand Metro's largest union says the new policy puts bus operators at risk. We'll keep you updated on that one. At 4:07 is the time now here at WTOP. Well, gas prices still on the rise. Are people skipping road trips for the Memorial Day weekend? WTOP's Kyle Cooper out talking to drivers.
8: Tim is filling up here at Costco in Fairfax for a beach trip this weekend.
16: Yeah, I've got relatives coming in from Tennessee and Kentucky, and we're driving down to the Outer Banks. We'll be in three vehicles, so it's going to be an expensive jaunt.
8: Shay says, yes, gas is expensive, but it's cheaper than flying.
17: Normally, the flight ticket is like $1,002, but it was like $1,005 for each person, and that's a family of four, so that's a lot of money.
8: Another driver, Colin, with a pretty sick Ram truck, says it cost him about $150 to fill it up. In Fairfax, Kyle Cooper, WTOP News.
7: WTOP News time now, Friday morning, May 22nd. Welcome in, 4:08.
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7: Traffic and weather on the 8th, and when it breaks, 24/7 guaranteed. Traffic's first. For that, over to Robert Workman this morning.
25: It's a slippery one out there this morning, Dean, so use caution. Northbound on I-95, your lanes are open from Fredericksburg up towards Springfield. There is crash cleanup southbound on 95, south of the Rappahannock River Bridge on the way down towards Route 3. Fire rescue's already left the scene, but the right side of the local lanes is still tied up through there. On the Virginia Beltway, we're okay out of Springfield up towards Tyson's. Over in Silver Spring, had reports of a disabled vehicle on the inner loop of the Beltway before you get to Colesville Road. That was in the left lane. Also had a crash reported northbound BW Parkway at Route 32 in Fort Meade. Selling your car? Watch out for fake payments, unsafe meetups, endless haggling, or you could just sell to Fitzgerald and know exactly who you're dealing with. 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I'm Robert Workman, your next traffic report in 10 minutes.
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26: We're still not able to pack away those early spring clothes. And on top of that, it's wet. Pretty wet out there for your Friday and even Saturday as we slide into the weekend. Now, this morning's temperatures are running between 53 and 57 degrees with the showers, the drizzle, even some areas of fog. For the afternoon, 55 to 59 degrees with more areas of rain. And on Saturday, cloudy, rainy, drizzly, and about 53 to 60 for your high temperature. I'm 7 News Chief Meteorologist Veronica Johnson in the First Alert Weather Center.
7: 57 degrees College Park. You're raking up to 56 degrees Fairfax, 58 on the National Mall. We're down a degree to 55 outside the WTLP studios. Traffic and weather brought to you this time around, 4 a.m. our Friday morning by Long Fence. 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
2: It's a $69 billion deal, and it's being called a merger of equals. Avalon Bay of Arlington says it's going to merge with Equity Residential of Chicago. The deal involves more than 180,000 rental apartments. The two companies say they helped to close the deal in the second half of the year. Many shoppers are hunting for bargains, whether for groceries or for gas, and many of them are going to Walmart. Store sales there up some 4% last quarter, e-commerce sales rising 26%. The blue chips would finish with a record closing high on Thursday. The Dow Jones Industrial Average rose 276 points, well above the 50,000 mark at the close. The S&P 500 added 12. The NASDAQ was up 22. And Sprouts Farmers Market is planning a third location in Montgomery County. Moco Show says a new store is planned for Lowman's Plaza in Rockville. John Wardock, WTOP News.
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7: We're hearing now from the head of Metro on what Metro Access will eventually look like around that brand new Commander Stadium at the RFK site in D.C. There will not be a new Metro station, but there will be, we're told, some very significant upgrades at the existing Stadium Armory stop, along with the new bus rapid transit line that they'll put in that will be called the Gold Line. Metro General Manager Randy Clark joins our Nick Iannelli.
10: So why not just build a new station?
5: We do not believe an extra station is not only even technically feasible, it just wouldn't even provide that much value, and it would be an enormous amount of money and change the entire track alignment to even get to a new station. And we want to run what we now call the Gold Line, which is a center-running dedicated bus rapid transit line from Benning Road across to Union Station into the campus of RFK. If we do this correctly, we'll move crowds significantly smoother and safer and faster. We need new elevators at Stadium Armory. We have one elevator, and it's not even on the side of the stadium, and it's very old, so we need to upgrade all of the elevators, which is about 10 stories deep at that station. So very significant hole in the ground to manage those things. We need to extend the mezzanine. It's not about moving people on the trains. We're going to have a lot of blue, orange, silver service there. That's not going to be the issue. It's moving people from the top down into the mezzanine, fare payment, and then down into the platform to get the crowds out, kind of like we managed on July 4th. So we need that station to function with the commanders in the district on the surface correctly to funnel people and safely get them onto the trains and get the next train in there. So that's what we're working on. Our biggest concern is that 2030 will be here before we know it. So we are looking to really put all of our effort to delivering these very complex projects, and we have to get them done for 2030 to make opening day work. So ultimately, it's up to the district and the funding arrangement. If that process gets concluded, then we'll be off to the races working with them on building these great new improvements, and the commanders have been heavily involved in that as well.
10: So the Metro station there itself, how different is it going to look in a few years? Would you say that the Stadium Armory station is going to be bigger?
5: The station itself is more or less the same. It's the modifications of the station. So we need our escalators thought to differently. Our fare lines need to be different. We need to extend a mezzanine. So for any listener that's ever been to a good station, describe this might be like Foggy Bottom. where when you come downstairs, you can extend halfway across the platform. So there's multiple ways to go from the mezzanine down. We don't have that, and we need that significantly as Stadium Armory demands the crowds, because we have a 600-foot platform, so we need to get people spread across that platform efficiently. So when a train pulls in, we put them in cars, we close the car doors, the train's gone, next batch, next batch, next batch. It's not necessarily the tunnel shape and structure down by the platform, as more as just how the surface works and then into the station and then from there down into the platform.
10: You mentioned the Gold Line, which would run in dedicated lanes and it would allow buses to move quickly to and from events at the stadium. The Trump administration has been involved in local DC issues. President Trump likes gold, famously. Does the name aim to get some attention, some positive attention from the Trump administration?
5: I wouldn't say that's the genesis of this. There's multiple ways to look at it. One, it has to look good on our map. Gold looks good on a map. It's a color that is used in transit a lot. You could argue the commanders are burgundy and gold. And obviously, the president administration loves gold as well. And we've had a great relationship with the administration. All this funding they're helping Metro with and the collaboration, a variety of things like that. If that helps stir our partnership, we're certainly willing to work with them and happy to appreciate that. It ties into the branding of RFK. It works really well on our map, and it's historic in a lot of transit stuff. So we're ready to show that a high-quality bus rapid transit line can move thousands of people safely, efficiently, much different than anything we have on the bus network today, and much better than the streetcar ever ran, because we put it in its own dedicated lane.
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6: The tradition continues as the American Veterans Center invites you to the 2026 Freedom 250 National Memorial Day Parade presented by Boeing. Memorial Day, Monday, May 26th at 10 a.m. along Constitution Avenue. 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
25: Maryland State Highway Authority is on their way to help a disabled vehicle on the inner loop of the Beltway in Silver Spring near 29 Colesville Road. Looks like the left side of the roadway is going to be affected. Stay over to the right as you come over from Georgia Avenue. Outer loop, your lanes are open from College Park on the way over towards 270 and down towards the American Legion Bridge. Had a crash reported northbound on the Baltimore-Washington Parkway near Route 32 in Fort Meade. Still see a little bit of sluggish traffic over through there, so there might be some emergency response. Headed south on the Parkway and I-95 towards the Beltway, wet pavement, but your lanes are all reported open. I'm Robert Workman, your next traffic report in 10 minutes.
26: Today's looking like a washout day, Saturday as well. That means the rain will be fairly persistent throughout the day, and there could even be pockets of moderate rain. I think between Friday and Saturday, we'll get the beneficial maybe 1 to 2 inches throughout the area. Now, temperatures also going to be quite chilling. This morning, we're 53 to 57 degrees. The afternoon, 55 to 59 for an afternoon temperature. On Saturday, between 53 and 60, not much higher. I'm 7 News Chief Meteorologist Veronica Johnson in the First Alert Weather Center.
1: Right now, we're at 57 degrees in Georgetown. You're waking up to 56 this early morning buoy, 4 a.m. hour. Friday morning, May 22nd, 56 as well in Leesburg, 55 outside the WTLP studios. Coming right up this half hour for you in the 4 a.m. hour Friday on WTOP This Morning.
14: 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I'm Neil Augenstein.
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1: A federal judge this week on Thursday dismissed charges against a former assistant principal in Virginia who was on trial, you may remember, for failing to act on warnings a six-year-old had actually brought a gun to school that day in his backpack. That child later shot and severely injured his teacher. ABC News Chief Justice Correspondent Pierre Thomas this morning.
20: A former assistant principal in tears after a judge dismissed all criminal charges against her stemming from the 2023 shooting of a teacher by a six-year-old student. Ebony Parker was facing child abuse charges after a boy shot and wounded his first-grade teacher, Abby Zawerner, with a gun he brought to school in his backpack. Prosecutors allege that Parker failed to act and to follow school protocol after staffers raised concerns that the student had a weapon.
1: In health-related news, as the World Health Organization continues to monitor the Ebola outbreak in parts of Africa, the Trump administration is rolling out new travel rules this week for passengers entering the U.S. Now, anyone who has recently been in three Ebola-affected countries must now fly into a designated airport in our region. WTOP's Neil Augenstein with more on that.
14: Here at Dulles, there aren't any direct flights from the Democratic Republic of the Congo, Uganda, or East Sudan, but any airline that flies to the U.S. has to flag any passengers who've been in those three countries in the past 3 weeks, and that flight has to come here to Dulles for screening before continuing to other cities. The CDC says it'll conduct the enhanced health screenings here, and that'll include getting contact information from the passengers who've been to the three affected countries if any public health follow-up is needed. The CDC says the risk of Ebola reaching the U.S. is still low, but these extra steps can help slow and limit any potential spread. At Dulles Airport, Neil Augenstein, WTOP News.
1: A two-month-old baby has died after being left in a car, a hot car, in Fredericksburg. The Spotsylvania County Sheriff's Office says this morning the infant had been in a car seat inside the vehicle for an extended period while the mother was at work. The car was not running and temperatures outside were in the 90s. The baby was taken to the hospital but did not survive. The child's 42-year-old mother has been arrested in the case and is facing charges of child abuse and child endangerment. D.C. police have made an arrest in another case in the Georgetown cupcake vandalism case. Investigators now say this morning a man threw a beer keg through the front window of the bakery located on M Street, shattering the glass and sending debris inside. Charles Alley of Rockville is now charged this morning officially with felony destruction of property. Surveillance video appears to capture the moment we're told that it actually happened. Employees were inside at the time, though no one luckily was hurt in this story. The bakery, which has been in Georgetown for 18 years now, reopened the next day after boarding up the damaged window. Virginia could soon require changing tables in new public buildings, including restaurants, stores, and banks. Virginia State Senator Elizabeth Bennett Parker is pushing for the idea, the change, and spoke to NBC4 about it.
21: I think it's a common sense effort to support families and make Virginia a more welcoming, easy place for families and parents to navigate.
1: It stems from her struggles finding a changing table for her newborn.
21: And I walked into the restroom and could not find a diaper changing table, and I was shocked. And I was shocked to learn that wasn't a requirement in Virginia.
1: Now, the rule would apply to all restrooms, women's, men's, or gender neutral. A proposed regulation got initial approval, and the public will have a chance to comment before the final vote is taken. Stay tuned. People in Sanford, Florida are stepping up to help after dozens of sloths died at bankrupt Sloth World in Orlando.
7: CBS News correspondent Allison Keys has more on that.
2: Sloth World in Orlando was set to open this spring, but filed for bankruptcy and shut down after more than 50 sloths died under its care. Sanford's Whiskey Works has been selling gift kits and t-shirts to help raise money to help Central Florida Zoo pay for their care.
8: It's a little kit where you can make a cute little sloth. It comes with the paint and the yarn.
2: How much have they raised?
16: Somewhere between $50,000 and $60,000.
2: Right now, the surviving sloths are in stable condition, but the zoo is keeping them in quarantine and monitoring their health. Allison Keys, CBS News.
7: And we understand the Central Florida Zoo is caring for the surviving sloths. 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
17: NASCAR lost one of its iconic drivers Thursday, Kyle Busch, who won more races across the sport's three national series than any other driver in history, died after a serious illness that hospitalized him earlier in the day. The news comes 11 days after Busch radioed to his crew near the end of the Cup Series race at Watkins Glen, asking a doctor to give him a shot as he had reportedly been struggling with a sinus cold exacerbated by the race conditions. Kyle Busch, a two-time Cup Series champion with Joe Gibbs Racing, is gone at the age of 41. We respectfully return home to Nationals Park, where the Nats' winning homestand ended with a 2-1 loss to the Mets to settle for a 2-2 split of the four-game set. K-Bear Ruiz scored the lone run on a ground out and tallied his third multi-hit game in his last four outings, but the Nats stranded eight base runners, went 0-for-8 with runners in scoring position, failing a solid effort from Cade Cavalli, who matched his career high of seven innings, but had only one bad one, giving up the Mets' only two runs on three hits to fall to 2-3 despite his nine strikeouts. Even with the loss, the Nats are winners of seven of their last 11 home games after starting the year 3-12 at Nats Park. Nats Park, by the way, where the Orioles got the one and only win of their six-game road trip. They now pivot to a homestand of 10 games in 10 days starting Friday against Detroit. Reigning NFL MVP Matthew Stafford and the LA Rams have reportedly agreed on a one-year, $55 million contract extension worth up to $60 million with incentives. Rob Woodfork, WTOP Sports.
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27: A Senate vote on border protection is derailed amid concerns about the Trump administration's lawfare fund. I'm Mitchell Miller, today on The Hill.
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25: Plenty of wet pavement around first thing this morning. Might also see some tree limbs and branches and that sort of thing on some of your secondary roads and neighborhood streets. Actually saw one poking out into the roadway on the northbound Clara Barton Parkway north of Chain Bridge, but your inbound lanes are unaffected by that. On the inner loop in Silver Spring, disabled vehicle was reported along the left half of the roadway near 29 Colesville Road. Virginia, southbound 95, tractor trailer crash south of the Rappahannock River Bridge in Fredericksburg. It's in the local lanes along the right side. Fire rescue is already come and gone, but police are still there. Your through lanes are open in both directions. I'm Robert Workman, your next traffic report in 10 minutes.
3: Rain showers throughout the area on this Friday for your morning, your afternoon, your evening, and even the early part of the night. Today alone could get an inch of rain in parts of the area. Temperature is also on the cool side, guaranteed, with 53 to 57 degrees this morning and a high temperature range of only 55 to 59 degrees. On Saturday, you're 53 to 60 with more scattered showers. It's looking like it'll be another soggy day for us. I'm 7 News Chief Meteorologist Veronica Johnson in the First Alert Weather Center.
7: 55 degrees in Rockville, rainy all around us this morning. 56 Ashburn, you're waking up to 58 in Fort Washington. We're at 55 and holding in our nation's capital. We're at the time now on WTOP is 4:30.
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7: The Friday morning, May 22nd, 2026. We do indeed thank you for taking us along for the 4 a.m. hour ride. Welcome in. Glad you're with us. I'm Dean Lane. Andrew Allsbrooks is our producer, topping the stories we're following this morning. We begin the ride this half hour with a new push underway to break the stalemate between the U.S. and Iran and come to an end of this war. President Donald Trump, to that effect, says negotiations are in their final stages. His words. But he is also at the same time warning military action remains on the table if a deal is not reached soon. Talks have, of course, focused on curbing Iran's nuclear program overall and easing tensions over the Strait of Hormuz. News Nation correspondent Robert Sherman has more.
4: The new supreme leader of Iran has issued this directive that none of the enriched uranium that Iran is in possession of is allowed to leave Iran, allowed to be given to other countries or independent agencies here. That's a big deal, and that's going to be seen largely from all public indications from the White House as a non-starter, because this is one of the major reasons that Operation Epic Fury kicked off in the beginning. The amount of enriched uranium to near weapons grade level that Iran was in possession of at the beginning of this war and still has in some capacity. Nevertheless, the president's saying he's prepared to be patient, let the mediators continue to work to see if a proper deal, one that is satisfactory, can be delivered.
5: If I can save war by waiting a couple of days, if I can save people being killed by waiting a couple of days, I think it's a great thing to do. Right on the borderline, believe me. If we don't get the right answers, it goes very quickly. We're all ready to go.
4: The messages are still going back and forth between Washington and Tehran, with Pakistan as that main mediating entity. We saw their interior minister in Tehran today to meet with Iran's foreign minister. The objective of the mediators that we've heard from, taking this 14-point proposal that has been passing between both sides, identifying the gaps, trying to develop bridges that exist between both of them.
7: That is News Nation correspondent Robert Sherman on WTOP this early Friday morning, where the time is 4:32. On another front for the president, in an abrupt reversal, President Trump now says the U.S. will send an additional 5,000 troops to Poland after all. His social media announcement is stirring confusion as we roll into the weekend, following weeks of changing statements from Trump and his administration about reducing the American military footprint through Europe. It also raises more uncertainty for European allies that have been blindsided at best by these changes. The Trump administration has complained about NATO members not shouldering enough of the burden of their own defense and failing to do more to support the Iran war. Democratic and Republican lawmakers had criticized the reductions as sending the wrong signal to our allies and Russian President Vladimir Putin during the four-year-old war with Ukraine that is still going on. WTOP at 4:33. Turning now to a big development on Capitol Hill. The Senate abruptly scrapping plans Thursday for a major vote that was to come on Republican border enforcement legislation. It was, however, derailed by GOP concerns that the nearly $1.8 billion lawfare fund created by the Trump administration, how that would work out. WTOP's Capitol Hill correspondent Mitchell Miller, Friday morning, today on the Hill.
27: A meeting between Republican senators and acting Attorney General Todd Blanche was supposed to tamp down their concerns, including those involving the possibility that those pardoned after attacking police officers on January 6th could seek payments. At one point, Blanche reportedly told the senators they could be eligible for getting money from the fund. But senators came away from the meeting angry and disappointed, and Senate Majority Leader John Thune decided not to go forward with a vote on the $70 billion bill to provide funding for ICE and border protection. The Senate's top Democrat, Chuck Schumer, says Republicans are now fleeing Washington.
0: Republicans are in complete disarray. They're at each other's throats. And the American people are suffering for it.
27: The Senate now plans to return in June along with the House, and Thune hopes to regroup and move ahead with the GOP plan. But that will be after the president's original June 1st deadline. On Capitol Hill, Mitchell Miller, WTOP News.
1: WTOP at 4:34 Friday morning. The DNC, Democratic National Committee, out this week with a new report, we're told, looking at what went wrong in the party's 2024 presidential loss. The document in question focuses apparently on the vice president, then Vice President Kamala Harris, finding the campaign struggled to make a clear case to voters, relying too heavily, they say, on opposition to Donald Trump rather than focusing on outlining their own individual message. It also says that Democrats took some key groups for granted here.
9: The report points specifically to young Latino men and young Black men. It says that Harris underperformed with those groups compared to President Biden, and argued that the campaign essentially focused heavily on women voters while taking some male voters for granted. And the document also says that Democrats struggled to reach rural voters and less frequent voters, and argues that the party's message wasn't clear or consistent enough to bring those groups in.
1: On WTLP, that's ABC News reporter Juhid Doshi, talking there with Sean and Ann earlier. WTOP at 4:35. It's shaping up to be a busy travel weekend, the long one. It's here now, but with gas prices still high, some people are apparently choosing to, well, stay closer to home.
10: AAA predicts 45 million Americans will travel at least 50 miles from home this holiday weekend, around 39 million by car. It's a record number, but only about a 1% increase from 2025. Inflation and fuel prices are putting a dent in travelers' wallets. Government data shows airfares have gone up 20% this year, and AAA says the average price for gas is up 30%.
11: My guess is that we're going to start to see some people making choices maybe not to travel as far.
10: Oakland University business professor

0: race in New York at Watkins Glen. Married father of two, won more races across NASCAR's three national series than any other driver in history. NASCAR says they're heartbroken by the loss, calling Bush a once-in-a-generation rare talent.
1: It's Friday morning, May 22nd. Thanks for taking the early 4 a.m. hour ride with us. Welcome in. At 4:37, an update on traffic and weather a minute away.
2: ABC News, I'm Dave Packer. More Republicans on Capitol Hill objecting to President Trump's $1.8 billion fund that could give payouts to those who claim they were targeted by federal prosecutors. Acting Attorney General Todd Blanche scrambled to Capitol Hill to speak with Republicans.
3: And it's not clear if they had any assurances from the acting attorney general about how this could be tweaked or changed. But lawmakers who were leaving were expressing frustration with how that meeting went. And sounds like he certainly got an earful, what we've been hearing in public comments from Republicans even over the last 24 hours, that they're very frustrated with this.
2: ABC's Karen Travers, 41-year-old NASCAR legend Kyle Busch died after his family said he was undergoing treatment due to a severe illness. Stephen Colbert hosting the final episode of The Late Show Thursday night.
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2: His final guest, Paul McCartney. This is ABC News.
1: It's Friday, May 22nd, 2026. Thanks for taking us along for the early morning ride. 4:38 the time on WTOP. Traffic and weather on the 8s and when it breaks. Good morning to Robert Workman in the WTOP Traffic Center.
5: Good morning, Dean. Kind of slippery out there, so allow a little extra time, a little extra braking distance. It'll be okay. Northbound on the Baltimore-Washington Parkway. Accident cleanup near Route 32 in Fort Meade. Still seeing some congestion through there. Follow direction as you head north of 198. Looks like your southbound lanes, though, are open on the parkway coming down towards the Beltway. Earlier disabled vehicle, inner loop of the Beltway in Silver Spring near Colesville Road. Out of there, your lanes are open as you head past Colesville Road. I'm Robert Workman, your next traffic report in 10 minutes.
1: 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Here now, 7 News First Alert Chief Meteorologist Veronica Johnson with word of grabbing that rain gear as you head out this morning.
6: Expect more scattered showers for your Friday. That'll be for the morning, the afternoon, the evening, and the early part of the night. And also on the cool side, our afternoon temperatures, much like the morning and more like March than May. We're 53 to 57 degrees, your temperature range this morning. For the afternoon, about 55 to 59 degrees. Also in the 50s on Saturday with more scattered rain throughout the day. I'm 7 News Chief Meteorologist Veronica Johnson in the First Alert Weather Center.
1: Right now, we're not too bad. 55 degrees in Manassas. You're waking up to 55 in Frederick, 57 Metro Center, 55 in Holding outside the WTOP studios. Where the time now on WTOP is 4:40. On WTOP, of course, we bring you money news at 10 and 40. Here's John Wardock.
7: Some discouraging news if you're shopping for a mortgage and looking to buy a home. Mortgage rates have hit a 9-month high. Freddie Mac says the typical 30-year fixed rate increased to 6.51% this week. That's the highest level since last August, and it comes during the all-important spring real estate season. A milestone for the blue chips Thursday. The Dow enjoyed its first record close in over 3 months. The Dow Jones Industrial Average up 276 points, finishing well above 50,000. The S&P 500 added 12. The NASDAQ was up 22. And the Red Robin restaurant at the Francis Scott Key Mall in Frederick is shutting down after 15 years. Moco Show reports the last day is this Sunday. John Wardock, WTOP News.
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1: Now to Virginia this morning. On Friday, where state lawmakers have just a little more than a month to put together a budget and avoid a partial government shutdown. Big topic on the table right now that's driving the budget debate is said to be tax exemptions for developers of data centers. You'll remember data centers have been popping up big time in Northern Virginia of late. The Northern Virginia Regional Commission reports that NOVA has more than 250 of those data centers now in operation fully. WTOP Scott Gelman this morning tracking the budget debate between politicians.

0: This tax exemption has been in place for almost two decades. It's not a new concept. And essentially, it gives data centers tax breaks on things like equipment and software that they might be buying. Now, because there are so many of them, there's a lot of lost revenue, a lot more lost revenue now than there was when a lot of these data centers first started coming to our region. So state senators in Virginia say this tax exemption has to end. We're leaving almost $2 billion in state revenue on the table. House of Delegates wants to keep it. And so here we are at this moment where, again, Democrats have the majority in the House and the state Senate, but they're at odds with each other.
1: What's the deadline to get all this done?
0: So it has to happen quickly, Sean. It has to happen by the start of the next fiscal year, which is July 1. Here is what State Senator Louise Lucas said at a committee meeting earlier this week.
2: Virginia will have a budget by June 30. I repeat, Virginia will have a budget by June 30.
0: Now, there is a lot of confidence there, but we also know that Governor Abigail Spanberger has vetoed a number of bills, including the plan for a cannabis marketplace. And now, Senator Louise Lucas has taken to X to say that for those asking for an update on the budget, we are now further off than we have been throughout this entire process. She cites several of Governor Spanberger's vetoes, potential revenue lost, as reason for now them being farther apart than they had been previously.
3: So the top Democrat in the state, who is Governor Abigail Spanberger, might have to get both sides together. So what does she think about all of this when it comes to the budget, Scott?
0: Right. So she said during the campaign cycle that essentially data centers have to pay their fair share. But she's also walking a pretty fine line here, because she's also talked about concerns she has about walking back on Virginia's business commitments to some of these data centers and the companies that are operating them. But there's a really interesting comment that we heard from Senate Majority Leader Scott Surville telling NBC4's Drew Wilder.
4: I think the governor's still sort of learning how Richmond works. We don't work like Washington, D.C. We work very quickly. We get a lot done. We get it done very quickly. And we don't have time to sit around and analyze and talk like they did in Congress. And I hope that she'll adjust as we go forward.
0: Now, it's important to note that Senate Majority Leader Scott Surville there on NBC4 still confident that he says that there will be a budget agreement. But from the sound of that, and also a lot of the frustration from some of the governor's vetoes the last few days and this week, you're really getting a sense of the divide. And again, what's at risk here is that partial government shutdown. It would be the first time ever in the history of Virginia there would be a partial government shutdown if that happens.
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0: 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If it's urgent, call the WTOP Traffic Center at 866-304-WTOP. What's happening when it's happening? WTOP Traffic Updates every 10 minutes.
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3: Checking out stuff for you to watch this weekend. New at the movies, one starring Pedro Pascal and Sigourney Weaver. It is said to be a spinoff of the hit Star Wars series on Disney+.
4: Before going into harm's way, check your armor.
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6: 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Or do we fight?
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7: I got to share the bad news in a minute.
8: Oh, no. So you didn't like this one.
7: Not at all. Listen, I'm one of those people who grew up on Star Wars. We haven't seen a new Star Wars film in about 7 years. And of course, this isn't Luke Skywalker and company. It is The Mandalorian from the TV show. And I wanted to be transported to a galaxy far, far away. But this one just didn't do the job. I think if people are fans of the show, they'll get some enjoyment out of it. But it's really best for kiddies because there's lots of creatures. Some are cute and cuddly. Some are scary. And tons of action as well. But the overall story is pretty darn flat.
8: Even with Pedro Pascal and Sigourney Weaver, those are two stars who usually are in some pretty good movies, so they can't even prop it up for you.
7: They can't. Listen, I like Pascal's performance. You know, it's just a vocal performance, essentially, because he's behind a mask. But he has some gravitas. There's something about his voice that I really always enjoyed on the TV show. Here, there's not much for him to do. And I have to say, Weaver's role here is pretty small. She plays a commanding official. But I don't know if I've ever seen Sigourney Weaver give a bad performance, but I just saw it in this movie. Very flat, very one-dimensional. But the script itself is really, it's tin-eared. It's one of those scripts where they're basically describing what they're doing and the emotions rather than showing us what's happening. This film is really flawed, and I'm surprised they're banking this comeback on a film like this. This feels like something that maybe would have popped up in streaming and we would have been, it was all right. It was watchable, nothing more. But it's in a theater. It has to, you know, give a bigger wow, and it just doesn't do it.
8: So it's not great as a movie. How about as a piece of the Star Wars culture? If somebody's really into Star Wars, likes the stuff on Disney+, loves the movies, do you think they should see this one?
7: I think they'll get more enjoyment than the casual person. They may enjoy some of the Easter eggs, some of the characters who have been appearing here and there in different TV shows and even the animated specials. So I think for them, there'll be a little bit more satisfaction. But the story doesn't hang in there. You know, a lot of my fellow critics keep saying it's like they put several episodes back to back to back. I can't disagree. There's even a point mid-movie that basically the film stalls. Like, you have to click the button on your Netflix screen to go to the next screen, the next episode. So yeah, it's ill-formed. And I think the biggest shock is that this is Jon Favreau, who's a great director. Did Iron Man, Elf, you know, all these good movies, the magic is, I don't want to say it's gone, but it's missing.
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9: A wet ride first thing this morning, so watch your speed and your braking distance. Northbound on I-95, lanes are open from Fredericksburg, heading up towards Dale City and Springfield. Southbound on 95, south of the Rappahannock River Bridge on the way down towards Route 3. Tractor trailer crash still being tended to in the local lanes along the right side. I believe a tow truck has arrived on the scene. Your through lanes, though, are open through there, and traffic in the local lanes gets by without too much trouble to the left. On the Virginia Beltway, we're okay from Springfield up to Tyson's and across the Wilson Bridge. I'm Robert Workman, your next traffic report in 10 minutes.
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10: 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And on top of that, it's wet, pretty wet out there for your Friday and even Saturdays. We slide into the weekend. Now, this morning's temperatures are running between 53 and 57 degrees with the showers, the drizzle, even some areas of fog. For the afternoon, 55 to 59 degrees with more areas of rain. And on Saturday, cloudy, rainy, drizzly, and about 53 to 60 for your high temperature. I'm 7 News Chief Meteorologist Veronica Johnson in the First Alert Weather Center.
3: 56 Upper Marlboro, 56 Woodbridge, 57 in our nation's capital, 55 in Holding, outside the WTOP studios. Our latest check of traffic and weather, Friday morning in the 4 a.m. hour on WTOP, brought to you by Mervis Diamond.
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1: happens here.
3: President Trump suggests this weekend that U.S. presidents have debated intervening in Cuba for decades, but he'll be the one to actually do it, as we hear from News Nation's Libby Dean this morning.
15: The key thing that he said was he was pointing out that other presidents have looked at doing something in Cuba for nearly 60 years, and he said that he'll be, quote, the one that does it. And of course, that comes into focus because of the indictment we saw yesterday announced by the Department of Justice of the former Cuban president, Raul Castro. And of course, the big question was if that is laying the groundwork for an operation to take place in Cuba, like we saw in Venezuela when the U.S. went and captured Nicolas Maduro.
3: News Nation's Libby Dean this morning. A familiar face talking politics and Michigan politics specifically says this morning he is apparently dropping out of the governor's race.
16: Former Detroit Mayor Mike Duggan, a longtime Democrat, has been running for Michigan governor as an independent. Now Duggan says he's suspending his campaign, citing an increasingly toxic political climate and voters' desire that he not split the vote.
17: We don't feel like there is a path forward. And I never ran to be a spoiler.
16: Governor Gretchen Whitmer can't run again due to term limits. Duggan says polls show he's losing ground against Secretary of State Jocelyn Benson, a Democrat, and a black Republican congressman, John James, in the governor's race.
17: Polling showed my favorability was still as high, but people were really angry at what was going on in Washington, and Democrats were focusing on fighting back.
16: Other candidates include Genesee County Sheriff Chris Swanson, a Democrat, and Republican millionaire Perry Johnson. The Michigan primaries are August 4th. I'm Jennifer King.
3: A Maryland teen locally accused of threatening to stab a teacher. It all happened at Great Mills High School, we understand, according to the St. Mary County's Sheriff's Office. After making the threat, the 15-year-old was searched and school administrators found a pocket knife. The student was charged with possession of a dangerous weapon on school property and disruption of school operations. Luckily, in this one, no one was hurt. A new graduate of the University of Maryland School of Architecture has a unique calling.
18: Sister Nina walked across the stage at UMD to receive her degree. The idea of becoming an architect was not initially hers.
19: I had been at the monastery for 4 years. My abbess suggested to our spiritual director, our spiritual guide, Father Dionysios, that it would be beneficial for me to attend architecture school just based on some talents.
18: But she took to it immediately. Throughout her studies, she needed to design mock projects, and instead of the regular assignment, she suggested she designed infrastructure that her monastery, St. Sidonia, near Frederick, needed.
19: I presented it to all my classmates, and they had some exposure to a monastery, which, I mean, I thought was cool, and some of them said, oh, cool, can we come visit, you know.
18: All of those designs are now part of the monastery's master plan. She finds many similarities between architecture and the teachings of the Orthodox Church.
19: In architecture, as in everything else, we are responsible for every decision we make.
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0: No one has more than Kyle Busch's 234 career wins across NASCAR's three national series over two decades, including just 6 days ago at Dover when he told Fox, if winning gets old following his record 69th Truck Series victory.
4: Because you never know when the last one is.
0: And that one was. Busch, hours after being hospitalized with a serious illness, died at the age of 41. NASCAR stars Denny Hamlin, Ricky Stenhouse, and Brad Keselowski were among those expressing grief and condolences to the Busch family. Read more on his legacy on WTOP.com. No easy transition to Nationals Park, where the Nats beat the inclement weather, but not the Mets, settling for a split of the four-game series following a 2-1 defeat, unfortunately credited to Cade Cavalli, despite a 9-strikeout, 7-inning gem that included one hiccup third inning that produced both Mets runs on 3 hits. The Nats' offense consisted of just 5 hits of their own, none of them timely, considering the 0-for-8 with runners in scoring position and 8 stranded base runners. The Nats now embark on a 6-game road trip starting in Atlanta Friday evening. In NFL news, reigning MVP Matthew Stafford has reportedly reached an agreement with the Rams on a 1-year, $55 million extension worth up to $60 million with incentives, giving him 2 years and up to $105 million left in L.A. And in a bit of a surprise move, the New York Giants are reportedly signing general manager Joe Shane to a multi-year contract extension despite his 22-45-1 record in 4 years as GM. Rob Woodfork, WTOP Sports.
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3: Friday morning, May 22nd. Thanks for taking the ride with us. 4:58 the time. Traffic and weather on the 8th, and over to Robert Workman first in the WTOP Traffic Center.
9: Plenty of slippery pavement out there first thing this morning, Dean, so use caution. Had a longstanding tractor-trailer crash southbound on I-95 south of the Rappahannock River Bridge in Fredericksburg. Looks like everything is over on the right shoulder of the local lanes there. Now a new crash northbound in the local lanes on I-95 just before you get to Route 17. Looks like that's along the left shoulder. Also, crash reported in Alexandria on Route 1 at Potomac Avenue. Look sharp as you head north from Slater's Lane. 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I'm Robert Workman. Your next traffic report in 10 minutes.
10: Rain showers throughout the area on this Friday. For your morning, your afternoon, your evening, and even the early part of the night. Today alone could get an inch of rain in parts of the area. Temperature is also on the cool side, guaranteed, with 53 to 57 degrees this morning and a high temperature range of only 55 to 59 degrees. On Saturday, you're 53 to 60 with more scattered showers. It's looking like it'll be another soggy day for us. I'm 7 News Chief Meteorologist Veronica Johnson in the First Alert Weather Center.
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3: Friday morning, May 22nd, 2026. Welcome in. I'm Dean Lane. Coming up this 5 a.m. hour on WTOP, it's the unofficial start of summer.
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6: From ABC News... I'm Sherry Preston. For the long Memorial Day weekend, it's a weather washout in much of the country. Here's ABC News meteorologist Lee Goldberg.
7: Saturday, widespread rains from Texas. There are flood watches right through the weekend in South Texas. Rain all the way up the coast, although northern New England may be drier. Once we get into Sunday, some breaks from Baltimore to Buffalo. Otherwise, more showers and thunderstorms. Into Memorial Day, the rain shield is broken up a little bit more. Might be some breaks New York, Boston, Baltimore, and Atlanta. Otherwise, heavy rain New Orleans all the way up to Memphis.
6: Senate Republicans taking off Thursday without a vote on immigration funding. They're at an impasse over whether to block the $1.8 billion taxpayer fund to compensate allies of President Trump who claim they were targeted by the Biden administration. That could include the January 6th rioters, says GOP Senator Tom Tillis.
8: These people don't deserve restitution. Many of them deserve to be in prison. This is just stupid on stilts.
6: ABC's Mary Bruce in Washington.
24: Republicans demanding answers or they won't approve more funding for the president's immigration crackdown. Acting Attorney General Todd Blanche scrambled to Capitol Hill, even suggesting that senators could claim money from the fund themselves. But sources tell us the meeting backfired spectacularly. Some Republican senators screaming at the acting attorney general, saying the president's fund could cost them the midterms.
6: Secretary of State Marco Rubio at a NATO meeting in Sweden today, trying to reassure nervous U.S. allies about involvement in the alliance and the war in Iran.
25: There's been some slight progress. I don't want to exaggerate it, but there's been a little bit of movement, and that's good. The fundamentals remain the same. Iran can never have a nuclear weapon.
6: It's the end of an era.
26: Who's going to be my last guest now?
27: Hey, Steve, what about me?
6: Sir Paul McCartney on the final late night with Stephen Colbert. The 33-year-long series, 11 of them hosted by Colbert, always politically pointed, a victim of what CBS called economic factors. You're listening to ABC News.
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6: Still many questions surrounding the death of NASCAR racing star Kyle Busch, who passed away at age 41 following a severe illness, according to his family.
30: Just 12 days ago, Busch radioed his crew, asking a doctor to give him a shot. He was reportedly struggling with a sinus cold, made worse by the intense G-forces and elevation changes of the course. Although no cause of death has been given, doctors say bad colds can turn deadly.
6: ABC's Andrea Fuji. Officials say the person on board a Detroit-bound Air France plane who came from Central Africa and was taken off the flight in Canada showed no symptoms of Ebola and is unlikely to spread anything. But Deborah Mister, who was on board that flight, says it certainly was scary.
31: The flight attendant all had masks on, which no one had had on prior to that announcement. So it was really concerning, like, what is going on here?
6: So far, everyone on board has been checked out and is fine. A United Airlines flight traveling from New York to Guatemala had to divert to Dulles Airport in Virginia last night after an unruly passenger tried to open the door mid-flight and assaulted another passenger, according to the airline. A delay for SpaceX and its massive Starship rocket. Last night's launch scrubbed because of a problem with the tower arm. It's the tallest and most powerful rocket ever built, according to Elon Musk, who could be made the richest man ever when SpaceX goes public. This is ABC News.
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32: This is America in the Morning from Westwood One. Good morning, I'm John Trout. It's Friday, May 22nd, 2026. Here's what's coming up on America in the Morning.
33: Republican progress on an immigration bill has stalled over questions about White House security funding. Sagar Meghani, Washington.
34: The Democratic National Committee released its 2024 post-election autopsy. I'm Ed Donahue.
35: Allegations of anti-Semitism against a congressional candidate in Texas.
36: Create a religion state.
37: I'm Clayton Neville.
38: On Wall Street, the Dow opens this morning at a new record high, and Walmart warns gas prices are starting to hit some consumers. I'm Jessica Ettinger.
39: Tennessee's governor has granted a one-year stay of execution for Tony Carruthers after his lethal injection was halted. I'm Lisa Dwyer.
40: AAA predicts 45 million Americans will travel at least 50 miles from home this holiday weekend. I'm Jennifer King.
32: All ahead on America in the Morning. It's 7 after. Earlier this week, the Department of Justice announced they've settled a lawsuit with President Trump regarding the wrongful release of his tax return by creating a nearly $1.8 billion anti-weaponization fund for people who claim they were wronged by the previous Justice Department, which could include people arrested for participating in the January 6, 2021 riot at the Capitol. That's led police to file a lawsuit against the fund. Washington correspondent Sagar Meghani reports Republican infighting on passing an immigration bill stalled over sparring about White House security funding and that Justice Department fund to compensate Trump allies who say they were politically persecuted.
33: Republican progress on an immigration bill has stalled over questions about White House security funding and the Trump administration's new fund to compensate Trump allies who believe they were politically persecuted.
41: I don't need money for the ballroom. You know, I'm making a gift of the ballroom. This is the biggest misreporting that I've ever seen.
33: Senate Republicans had a self-imposed deadline to pass the $70 billion bill before heading home for Memorial Day.
42: Y'all have a good week, Dad.
33: But Louisiana's John Kennedy and others left the Capitol without voting.
43: This afternoon, Republicans, so divided, so dysfunctional, so disorganized, are fleeing Washington. Their majority can't melt down fast enough. Not when Americans' financial situation is melting down every day. The only way for Republicans to get out of this box is to stop backing the slush fund, stop pushing the ballroom, and as soon as we get back, join Democrats in fighting to lower Americans' costs.
33: Top Senate Democrat Chuck Schumer as Republicans sparred over adding the security funding to the bill and the compensation fund, which North Carolina Republican Tom Tillis bashed.
44: But if you do this, why not for the poor, mostly peaceful protesters in Kenosha and Portland? I mean, my God, do you see where this would head? These people don't deserve restitution. Many of them deserve to be in prison. Some of them deserve the pardon because they were over-prosecuted. But this is, this is just stupid on stilts.
1: Is it possible on May 21st, 2026, the Republicans finally found an ethical bridge too far?
33: Number two Senate Democrat Dick Durbin asked if he's lost control of Senate Republicans.
2: I don't know. I really don't know. I can tell you, I only do what's right.
33: Sagar Meghani, Washington.
32: It wasn't just questions about Joe Biden's fitness as president that led to Democrats losing the 2020 election. As the Democrat National Committee's post-election autopsy release has raised more questions than answers. Correspondent Ed Donahue reports that Florida Congressman Jared Moskowitz, speaking on CNN, says that there are clear reasons as to how and why Kamala Harris was unable to defeat Donald Trump in 2024.
3: We know how we got here, right? Obviously, you know, it was the Joe Biden issue at the debate. It was the switch over to Kamala without a process. And at the end of the day, Democrats weren't talking enough about affordability in the economy. And that's what we need to be doing. And we've been doing that ever since the election.
34: The Democratic National Committee released its 2024 post-election autopsy. The 192-page report was finished last December and concludes Kamala Harris wrote off rural America during the presidential campaign. Democrats were not listening to all voters, and Harris failed to attack Donald Trump with sufficient negative firepower. DNC Chair Ken Martin kept the report under wraps because he was worried it would interfere with Democrats' mobilization to take back control of Congress in the midterms. He now admits he created a bigger distraction and has apologized. Democratic insiders have expressed frustration. Martin should be focusing on President Trump's war in Iran, surging prices, or the backlash against the president's White House ballroom.
2: With their policy of open borders, transgender for everyone, I call it transgender mutilization of your children for everybody, men playing in women's sports, all of the stuff that they do, high taxes. They want a tax hike. They voted in favor of high taxes. They voted against a tax cut. They voted in favor of men playing in women's sports. I don't know what these people are thinking. The only way they can win is to cheat.
34: A source tells the AP the report's primary author, consultant Paul Rivera, is no longer working with the DNC. I'm Ed Donahue.
32: 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It's 12 after. Front and center in a heated Texas primary battle, charges of hate. When America in the Morning continues after these messages.
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32: Welcome back. You're with America in the Morning and the National Forecast with a wet start to the weekend for the East Coast. Here's AccuWeather.com meteorologist LaTroy Thornton.
0: A zone of high pressure promotes dry conditions today from New York through New England, but a storm does approach from the south and west. However, that strong high pressure shifting off the New England coast early tomorrow blocks the progress of that storm, keeping it moving only slowly, resulting in occasionally heavy rain from tonight into Sunday that may accumulate at least 1 to 2 inches from parts of the lower Hudson Valley of New York through the New York City area, including Long Island and New Jersey, plus Delaware, much of Maryland, and northward through Pennsylvania into western New York. Any wet weather during the daylight hours of today extends as far north as Ohio, central Pennsylvania, and southern New Jersey, with steady rain in store there and westward into Ohio, much of West Virginia, as well as northern Kentucky, where there can also be some thunder. The risk for at least a thunderstorm covers the entire southeastern quarter of the nation today, meaning places as far west as central and northern Texas as well. This includes an area where thunderstorms may turn severe this afternoon and evening, from the Louisville area of Kentucky, southward through central Tennessee, into northern Alabama, with hail, damaging winds, and tornadoes possible. A smaller zone of severe risk covers places from the Oklahoma and Texas panhandles into far northeastern New Mexico, southeastern Colorado, and southwestern Kansas, where storms may bring strong winds and hail. To the west of there, many places stay dry, but there can be some showers developing, especially in the afternoon, in some of the high ground from the Sierra Nevada of California through central Nevada and Utah, as well as portions of south-central Colorado. In Rainesville, Alabama, today looks cloudy but warm with showers and thunderstorms, high 72. For Baker City, Oregon, a cold start gives way to a sunny and nice afternoon, the high 75. I'm AccuWeather.com meteorologist LaTroy Thornton.
32: 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Sadness in the sports world as NASCAR icon Kyle Busch has died while dealing with a severe illness. Busch was a two-time Cup Series champion who won more races across the sport's three national series than any other driver in history. Busch was testing in the Chevrolet Racing Simulator in Concord, North Carolina on Wednesday when he became unresponsive and was transported to a hospital in Charlotte where he passed away. Kyle Busch was 41 years old. A Democrat House candidate in Texas is facing accusations of anti-Semitism ahead of next week's primary election in the Lone Star State. Correspondent Clayton Neville reports.
8: Maureen Galindo is running against Johnny Garcia in next week's Democratic primary for Texas's 35th congressional district in the San Antonio area. Last week in an Instagram post, Galindo said she'll turn Carnes ICE Detention Center into a prison for American Zionists and former ICE officers for human trafficking. She added it'll also be a castration processing center for pedophiles, which will probably be most of the Zionists. The comments drew criticism online from who she referred to as MAGA supporters in a social media post.
9: When I say that I want billionaire Zionists in prison, that does not mean I want Jews in internment camps.
8: Galindo also said she'll write legislation that qualifies all Zionism and support of Zionism as anti-Semitic.
9: Like MAGA and Jewish Zionists apparently are the exact same people. They talk the exact same way, and that's because MAGA is the developing Christian Zionist. That's how they want to create a religion state in the United States of America, is through MAGA.
8: House Speaker Mike Johnson condemned the comments, and Democratic Senate candidate from Texas, James Tallarico, has said he won't campaign with Galindo. House Minority Leader Akeem Jeffries called Galindo's language vile and said there's no place for it in American politics. I'm Clayton Neville.
32: It's 18 after. No relief at the pump, but oil tankers are moving through the Strait of Hormuz. When America in the Morning continues after these messages.
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21: 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IBM shares soared 12% yesterday. Oil prices and bond yields fell. NVIDIA shares dropped even after strong quarterly results.
22: You know, we get a little bit of a hint of a headline that says maybe things clear up in the Gulf and oil softens up, yields come down. You know, there's a little bit of a bid in stocks after that, but it did fade, right? We need confirmation for that to last.
21: CNBC's Mike Santoli. Here's a take on the markets from Fundstrat's Tom Lee on CNBC.
23: I think the market is pretty healthy. It showed resilience in the face of higher oil, higher yields. Stocks, compared to the start of this year, have more upside into year end. We've got a few things we have to work through as we get later through the year, but I think for now the fundamentals are healthy and that's supported by earnings.
21: U.S. crude oil prices pulled back yesterday from over $100 to $97 a barrel. Confusing headlines over what's happening in the Middle East with the Iran war. Something's going on, though.
24: The ship traffic from marinetraffic.com. It does look like some of the oil tankers in the Arabian Gulf are beginning to move again. Maybe they're just moving around because they have to make water, or maybe they're paying the toll to Iran. Either way, there is something literally shifting in the Gulf.
21: CNBC's Brian Sullivan. Walmart shares fell 7% on disappointing guidance after a really strong quarter. The chain says consumers are starting to feel the highest gas prices in the U.S. in 4 years. Every state now has $4 gas. AAA says the national average for a gallon of regular hit, $4.56. CNBC's Gabrielle Fonrouge has more on Walmart.
25: They did say today that they do expect potentially some price inflation when higher gas prices start to impact their suppliers. You're expecting a little bit more weakness from the consumer, but they are benefiting from that. Best share growth in 5 years. That's because those higher income shoppers are looking for value and they're going to Walmart.
21: Instagram and Facebook parent Meta settled the first case set for trial seeking to make social media companies cover the costs that school districts say they've incurred to fight teen mental health issues fueled by the platforms. This first case was brought by a school district in Kentucky. More maybe on the way. A record-breaking 45 million Americans will travel over the Memorial Day holiday weekend, the latest AAA forecast, even with gas prices running about $1.50 a gallon higher than last year. On today's watch list, President Trump's pick for Fed Chair Kevin Warsh. will be sworn in. Earnings are coming from BJ's Wholesale. New in theaters this weekend, Paramount's thriller Passenger, and Baby Yoda is back in Disney's Star Wars, The Mandalorian, and Grogu.
32: That's going to be a big one. CNBC's Jessica Ettinger. It's 24 after. A mention of those high gas prices isn't stopping people from getting on the road this Memorial Day weekend. We'll have that and more when America in the Morning continues after these messages.
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0: 26 now after the hour. Welcome back. You're with America in the Morning. Death row inmate receives a reprieve in Tennessee after an aborted execution attempt. Correspondent Lisa Dwyer explains.
1: Tennessee's governor has granted a one-year stay of execution for Tony Carruthers after his lethal injection was halted when officials struggled to find a vein for more than an hour. Maria DeLiberato, an attorney for Carruthers, says she saw him wincing and groaning and called it horrible to watch. The Tennessee Department of Corrections says medical personnel had quickly established a primary IV line, but were unable to find a suitable vein for a backup line, as required by the state's execution protocol. Carruthers was sentenced to death after he was found guilty in the 1994 kidnappings and murders of three people in Memphis. I'm Lisa Dwyer.
0: Millions in the U.S. are getting away for the Memorial Day weekend. Correspondent Jennifer King reports that high gas prices, with every state now above $4 a gallon, isn't stopping everyone.
2: AAA predicts 45 million Americans will travel at least 50 miles from home this holiday weekend, around 39 million by car. It's a record number, but only about a 1% increase from 2025. Inflation and fuel prices are putting a dent in travelers' wallets. Government data shows airfares have gone up 20% this year, and AAA says the average price for gas is up 30%.
3: My guess is that we're going to start to see some people making choices maybe not to travel as far.
2: Oakland University business professor Michael Greiner says Americans prioritize travel but are likely to be making some adjustments.
3: They might not eat out as much as they might have, or they might not spend as much money on certain more expensive activities.
2: I'm Jennifer King.
0: America in the Morning for Friday, May 22nd, 2026 is produced by Jeff McKay. I'm John Trout. This is Westwood One.
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0: It's 5 till. This is America in the Morning. Welcome back. Pop star Britney Spears told police that she was an angel before officers arrested her in March for driving under the influence. The California Highway Patrol released body cam footage of her traffic stop where she told officers she could, quote, probably drink 4 bottles of wine and take care of you before declining an alcohol screening test, which led to her arrest. Police also discovered a brown purse in her vehicle that contained a bottle of Adderall medication, which was not prescribed to the singer. Spears was charged with DUI last month, but took a plea deal that includes a lesser charge and no jail time. A competitive eating star is set to defend his hot dog eating title while on probation after pleading guilty to battery, correspondent Gethin Coolball reports.
1: Competitive eater Joey Chestnut is on probation after pleading guilty to a misdemeanor battery charge. The reigning champion and 17-time winner of Nathan's Famous International Hot Dog Eating Contest will still compete in the July 4th spectacle. The competitive eating sensation was accused of slapping a man during a night out at an Indiana bar, his attorney said. Chestnut entered a guilty plea April 20th and was sentenced to 180 days of probation in Hamilton County, Indiana. A judge has granted him permission to travel outside the state, allowing him to continue competing. I'm Gethin Coolball.
0: There's barbecues and a lot of outdoor weekend events people are planning for Memorial Day weekend, but indoors, folks will be planning time in the theater for the latest Star Wars release. Kevin Carr has a sneak peek at The Mandalorian and Grogu.
2: Star Wars returns to the big screen with The Mandalorian and Grogu.
3: I only hunt Imperial War criminals. I'll take out every bad guy in your deck of cards.
2: Spun off from the Disney Plus flagship series, this follows a bounty hunter and his Force-sensitive sidekick as they navigate a galaxy of scum and villainy.
3: I can use some information.
4: Whoa, for this price, I'll tell you whatever you want.
3: I'm looking for a hut.
5: Close for the night, thank you.
2: When they're hired by the New Republic to rescue a kidnapped hut, they stumble into a web of deceit.
6: This isn't about revenge. It's about preventing another war.
2: It wasn't a bad idea for Disney to pull back on its theatrical Star Wars output, because this film felt refreshing only having to worry about a few characters. It's kind of nice to have a movie where the fate of the entire galaxy isn't hanging in the balance.
3: If we're going into harm's way, check your armor.
2: Director Jon Favreau does a fine job walking the tightrope between a new story and nostalgic Easter eggs.
7: Are you scared? You should be.
2: The film is quintessential Star Wars, but it also feels modernized and true to the Mandalorian series.
3: Strap in.
2: Moreover, it's just plain fun. The way Star Wars should be.
3: This is the way.
2: Yeah, you got 3 seasons of the show on streaming, but this new chapter offers an action-filled tale with a wider scope. And doggone it if that Grogu ain't adorable. The Mandalorian and Grogu gets 4 jetpacks out of 5. I'm Kevin Carr, and that's the way I see it.
0: That's our show for today, Friday, May 22nd, 2026. Make it a safe Memorial Day weekend. America in the Morning is produced by Jeff McKay. I'm John Trout. This is Westwood One.
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11: From ABC News, I'm Sherry Preston. A shock for the NASCAR world after the sudden death of driver Kyle Busch following an illness. The two-time NASCAR Cup Series champ had called the doctor 12 days ago asking him to give him a shot as he was reportedly struggling with a cold made worse by G-forces on the track. ABC's Andrea Fuji.
12: Busch won more races across NASCAR's three national series than any other driver in history. Just last week, after winning at Dover Motor Speedway, he gave a now very meaningful response to a reporter's question.
13: Why do these moments never get old, Kyle?
14: Because you never know when the last one is.
11: Busch leaves behind a wife and two children. Following backlash over the $1.8 billion fund set up to help those who feel they've been wronged by the government, there was no vote taken in the Senate on the president's $70 billion immigration enforcement package.
15: It's something that he's been asking for. He wants that bill on his desk by June 1st. That is not going to happen now. And that is due to a sort of rebellion that occurred in the Senate Republican conference on Thursday morning. We had an acting attorney general, Todd Blanche, come up to Capitol Hill to sort of do a bit of a cleanup for Senate Republicans who were pretty publicly out there lambasting this IRS weaponization fund.
11: ABC's Ali Pekoran on Capitol Hill. The idea of U.S. military intervention in Cuba is being raised again as Secretary of State Marco Rubio meets with NATO members in Sweden. He's there for talks on Iran and the broader mission of the alliance. Rubio, as he arrived, saying,
16: "The president's views, frankly, disappointment at some of our NATO allies and their response to our operations in the Middle East. They're well documented. That will have to be addressed."
11: The Sherpa, who has summited Mount Everest 32 times, is urging authorities to limit the number of climbers on the mountain. On Wednesday, 274 people crowded the path to Everest summit. That's the highest number recorded on a single day from the Nepal side. You're listening to ABC News.
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11: Memorial Day travel woes for those in the Northeast. Heavy rain is expected all weekend long, and the runway with that sinkhole in it at LaGuardia Airport in New York is still shut down.
19: That runway now expected to reopen on Saturday after being shut down on Wednesday. Of course, it caused major delays and dozens of cancellations. The situation is among a few throwing a wrench into the holiday travel rush. An estimated 45 million Americans are projected to fly or drive in the coming days.
11: ABC's Morgan Norwood. Police in California releasing video taken during the DUI arrest of Britney Spears. That was her saying she could drink probably four bottles of wine and still take care of the arresting officer, adding she's an angel. Spears' blood alcohol level was below the legal limit, but she does admit she had taken several drugs that day, including Adderall, Prozac, and a mood stabilizer. End of an era in late night. Stephen Colbert telling his audience before the final show.
20: I'll say to you what I've said to every audience for the last 11 years, and I've meant it every time. Have a good show. Thanks for being here. And let's do it, y'all.
11: CBS canceled Colbert's show, claiming it was too expensive. The final guest last night was Paul McCartney, who was with the Beatles when they first performed in that very venue, the Ed Sullivan Theater, for the first time in America in 1964. Sherry Preston, ABC News.
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1: today's federal newscast, the House Appropriations Committee is reducing budgets for agencies under the Transportation and Housing and Urban Development and other related agencies funding bill for fiscal 2027. The bill seeks just over $92 billion for the agencies, a reduction of about $10.7 billion or 10.4% from 2026. Key items in the bill include $22.7 billion for the Federal Aviation Administration, along with resources to hire 2,300 air traffic controllers. The Office of Personnel Management's top official for healthcare and insurance is resigning.
21: Shane Stevens, Associate Director of Healthcare and Insurance at OPM, announced Thursday that he'd be stepping down from his role. The OPM office oversees major insurance programs for more than 8 million federal employees and their family members. Stevens has been serving in the politically appointed position leading that office since last summer. OPM has not yet announced his replacement. Drew Friedman, Federal News Network.
1: And the House Appropriations Committee wants to reduce EPA's budget for fiscal 2027 by $1.8 billion, or 20%. At the same time, as part of the Interior, Environment, and Related Agency Spending Bill, lawmakers are increasing funding for the Interior Department by almost $700 million. The funding bill also supports President Trump's effort to unify interior firefighting entities and cut funding for climate programs. Find these stories and more at federalnewsnetwork.com. I'm Eric White.
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23: Welcome to the Federal Drive on Federal News Network. It's Friday, May 22nd. I'm your host, Terry Gerken, and I'm glad you're here. Coming up on today's Federal Drive, the way nations use technology is changing, and so is the work around it. Cyber isn't just about defense anymore. Governments increasingly assume they'll use offensive cyber tools as part of state power. Plus, even as AI gets better at finding digital weak spots, it doesn't eliminate the human role in cyber conflict. Those stories and much more ahead during this hour of the Federal Drive. We begin with this. The Trump administration is looking to overhaul federal employees' avenues for appealing adverse personnel actions. As that gets underway, former officials from the Merit Systems Protection Board are warning of significant consequences for the civil service. Here with more detail is Federal News Network's Drew Friedman. Drew, thanks for joining me.
24: Anytime, Terry.
23: Let's back up for a minute as we think about what these changes are. What exactly has the Trump administration been planning to change for the federal employee appeals process?
24: These changes have been occurring over the last several months. The Office of Personnel Management has proposed regulations in three different areas that would change the appeals process for federal employees. This would be in cases where federal employees are removed due to a reduction in force or an agency RIF, a probationary firing, or a suitability action. So in those cases, if a federal employee believes that their agency incorrectly or wrongfully terminated them, employees can appeal those actions. Generally, how it works and how it has for many decades is that the Merit Systems Protection Board, or MSPB, handles those cases and issues decisions on whether or not it was a wrongful termination. But these new proposed regulations from OPM would move that authority away from MSPB and into OPM internally itself. So a pretty significant change here for federal employees.
23: What is that going to feel like in practice? I mean, one appeals chain versus another doesn't sound like a big difference. How is this going to play out?
24: In addition to there being a change in what agency is overseeing those decisions and handling those appeals processes, there's also going to be a change in what that process actually looks like. So OPM, in addition to moving the authority to itself, is looking to remove what's called a discovery phase for those cases. So employees wouldn't be a period where there's information collected, and it would only be as needed that OPM would run an investigation into the situation. Federal employees would also lose their right to have a hearing in most cases, and instead OPM would rely only on the written record. And then there would also be more limited opportunities for employees to petition the reconsideration of a decision on their appeal. So a lot of the steps of the process are essentially being taken out here for a majority of cases. And again, these are proposed regulations, so nothing has changed yet, but this is clearly where the Trump administration is looking to go. Raymond Lamone, who is a former MSPB member under the Biden administration, he retired in 2025, and he's been raising concerns that OPM's actions are not aligned with what congressional intentions were of the 1978 Civil Service Reform Act. He describes, in his own words, what federal employees stand to lose under OPM's changes.
3: You lose a neutral adjudicator, someone who doesn't work for the agency that fired you. You lose the right to a hearing with live testimony. You lose discovery. You lose federal court review. OPM would be simultaneously writing the rules and judging your case under those rules. And it's all being done through either executive orders or OPM regulations. Congress hasn't done anything to change those laws. This is very troubling.
23: Drew, what are the other concerns that MSPB officials have brought up? They're kind of being written out of the process.
24: If this was to happen and take effect, there are a lot of concerns from former MSPB officials, as well as many other organizations in the federal space, worry that there will be essentially a conflict of interest with OPM, as Ray Lamone mentioned, being both the start and the end of the process. There's also concerns that this is going to erode due process for federal employees and remove transparency into appeals just by having fewer steps in that process. Raising concerns, of course, too, that employees will be losing a shot at a fair decision and a fair hearing of their appeals. We also heard from Richard Viteris, who's a retired MSPB administrative judge, and he explains his position on this.
4: Obviously, as a retired MSPB judge, I would not want to see that happen, because the board, you see, is an independent agency that doesn't have a dog in the fight. Board judges independently review what happened against the regulation. And there's an argument that if you take that authority away from the board and give it to OPM, that there's a greater danger that agency actions would be rubber stamped.
23: A little bit like the fox guarding the hen house, so to speak.
24: You could say that, yes.
23: What does OPM say about why they're making these changes then?
24: The Trump administration and OPM say that this would streamline and make the process more efficient. They also say it would reduce costs not only for agencies and employees, but also for the taxpayer, and that it would ease the burden on agencies who are having to deal with appeals as a result of adverse actions that may be taking place. There was a recent opinion article from Noah Peters, who's a senior advisor at OPM, in Bloomberg Law, and he talked about the idea that this would be beneficial to employees who, he said, would no longer have to navigate what he called a convoluted process at the MSPB. And he also argues that there is, under this 1978 Civil Service Reform Act precedent, it just follows that OPM should be the one to be making these decisions. So he was pretty strongly advocating for the idea of transferring this jurisdiction away from MSPB and again to OPM.
23: And OPM is also considering changes to the RIF process at the same time, right?
24: That's right. So these the changes for the appeals process do include RIF actions, but then there's also more broadly changes to the RIF process itself. So there's a separate proposed regulation from OPM and the Trump administration that would change the order of a retention register when an agency does a RIF. Right now, their tenure and seniority are usually prioritized when conducting a RIF and determining who gets to keep their jobs and who gets removed. The Trump administration is looking to flip that around to have performance be the top factor for consideration and the priority for whether or not to keep employees during a RIF. They said that by having performance, it would help keep employees who are doing their job well versus those that have simply just been there for a long time. But there have been concerns as well with that area, just saying that it would have negative impacts on federal employee expertise, recruitment and retention, and some questions about whether there's truly evidence that changing that order would produce better outcomes in a RIF.
23: That's Federal News Network's Drew Friedman. Drew, thanks for joining me.
24: Absolutely. Thanks, Terry.
23: You can find her full story at federalnewsnetwork.com. Up next, cyber isn't just about defense anymore. Governments increasingly assume they'll use offensive cyber tools as part of state power. This is The Federal Drive with Terry Girton on Federal News Network.
0: On today's Federal Newscast, the White House has tapped Jay Hurst to serve as the permanent Pentagon budget chief. Hurst has been in the role in an acting capacity since August, and the Defense Department has been without a permanent comptroller since January, when President Trump took office. Since taking over as the Pentagon's acting comptroller, Hurst has overseen the rollout of the administration's staggering $1.5 trillion defense budget request. GSA signs up another vendor in its OneGov program. Federal News Network's Jason Miller tells us more.
2: Snowflake becomes the 20th vendor to sign an enterprise-wide contract with the General Services Administration under its OneGov strategy. The AI and data company will offer its software and services at a discounted rate through the schedules program. GSA says Snowflake will cut its computer services prices by 20% and reduce its storage price by 26.67%. These prices are good through September 2027. GSA says it saved or helped agencies avoid spending more than $1 billion through the OneGov program over the past year. Jason Miller, Federal News Network.
0: And bipartisan lawmakers are seeking to build biotechnology expertise in the federal workforce. A new House bill would require agencies to assess current and future workforce needs in that job sector. Lawmakers who introduced the legislation say there is a federal talent shortage in biotech research and manufacturing, and currently no coordinated strategy to close the gap. Find these stories and more at federalnewsnetwork.com. I'm Eric White.
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23: Welcome back to The Federal Drive with Terry Girton on Federal News Network. offensive cyber operations have moved from the margins of national security into the core of how governments plan for conflict, deterrence, and competition. That shift means agencies are building cyber capabilities into standing strategy, and industry is increasingly expected to design, operate, and protect systems with the assumption that cyber operations are a normal feature of state behavior. Kat Summer of NCC Group is here to share more of their recent findings and recommendations. Kat, thank you so much for joining me. It's really great to have you on the show today.
8: I'm very happy to be here, Terry.
23: We talk a lot about cyber on this show. We have a lot of folks who are deeply engaged in doing cyber every day. And I think it's easy, certainly it is for me, to slip into thinking about cyber as a technical problem. NCC Group has just released its fifth edition of the Global Cyber Policy Radar, and I think it tries to make a case that this is not just a technical problem. Tell us how you all approach the cybersecurity space.
8: So it's a really good point, because yes, you're right. Traditionally, we look at cyber, or people have looked at cyber, as a technical issue. What we're trying to work out in the Global Cyber Policy Radar is the way in which that conversation has shifted. And it's shifted in two ways, in our view. One is cyber has very much become an instrument of geopolitics, and we talk about the geopoliticization of cyber. And the other way in which we talk about it is that cyber has moved from the IT backroom into the board agenda now, because of the way in which governments around the world, regulatory authorities around the world, are now holding boards and senior executives responsible for cybersecurity and cyber resilience outcomes.
23: Well, let's take those in each in their own conversation. This idea that cyber is now a tool of international diplomacy, what does that mean in terms of offensive and defensive strategies, and how are you seeing governments move?
8: So I think the context for a lot of that is that we live in a very digital world nowadays. So the foundations of our economies, the foundations of our societies are basically driven by digital technologies now, which means the cybersecurity and cyber resilience of those technologies underpinning everything that we do has become more easily disruptible. The way in which governments used to think about cybersecurity and cyber resilience was from a preventative point of view. So if you look at a lot of regulations that we've seen published over the last couple of years, they're very much focused on putting minimum baseline cybersecurity requirements in place, really getting organizations to try and prevent a cyber breach as much as humanly or technologically possible. Nowadays, there has been a very clear shift of, I think, primarily led by the US administration, actually, about governments looking at disrupting adversary behavior. So rather than just focusing on building up the walls of defense, it's being more forward in trying to disrupt adversary behavior, going on the offensive, as it were. And the way in which I think we're seeing that shift play out in particular is that that is no longer just a state action that is happening, but there are increasingly governments looking towards the private sector to help those efforts and help that undertaking. That's to an extent not always been the case, but we talk about a whole of society approach in cyber. We talk about public-private collaboration, public-private partnership. Up till now, that's primarily focused on intelligence sharing or information sharing. We feel like we're now moving to a point where governments might well ask a private sector operator of critical infrastructure to take part in an offensive cyber operation.
23: That's a pretty significant shift in roles, responsibilities, and outlooks. Yeah. When you think about that, integrating cyber capabilities into broader military and geopolitical strategy, where do you see the risks around coordination, escalation, and maybe miscalculation?
8: It's a really good point. And that is one that we make in the radar, one that different countries are embracing greater offensive cyber capabilities, but doing so on a very national, very nation state basis, part of the broader fragmentation of geopolitics that we're seeing around the world. So there is necessarily an international consensus, despite UN efforts to try and build one and try and build the norms in cyberspace. So what might be acceptable in cyberspace and in offensive operations for one country isn't necessarily the same for another country, which means the rules of the road are really unclear. That's the one risk, and the one risk of fragmentation. The other risk, particularly for private sector firms being asked to do that, is being unprepared for that question to arrive. So part of the argument that we're making is to say to firms, you might well expect your government to ask you to partake in an offensive cyber operation. What will your response be? Have you thought about the legal implications? If you're a multinational, have you thought about the legal implications in each of your operating jurisdictions? Have you thought about the morals, the ethics of that? Have you got a process that you will go through to decide whether you politely decline that request or whether you feel like it is acceptable to say yes to that request? So having done the pre-thinking before that request comes is a very important aspect and a very important recommendation that we're making to organizations.
23: Kat Summer is Group Head of Government Affairs and Analyst Relations at NCC Group. Kat, you just began to touch on the private sector implications here. What are you seeing play out in terms of the responsibilities and the liabilities for private sector leaders and board members?
8: It's a really interesting question, and it touches upon, I guess, the other part in which we're seeing cyber move out of the technical sphere into a broader area of responsibility. Up until now, we've always talked about cyber being the responsibility either of the IT manager or the chief information security officer. We've seen moves in pretty much most of the Western world by governments saying to company boards, to executive directors, to chief executives, what exactly is it that you are doing about cyber resilience? How are you ensuring that your organization is now a responsible cyber player, that you have got your house in order when it comes to cybersecurity? And part of that has been done through regulations. So the Network and Information Security Directive number 2 in the European Union, for example, introduces the concept of director liability, and various European Union member states have actually implemented that in their transposition. So there is now things like board members needing to undergo cybersecurity training and needing to prove that they have done that, so they know which questions to ask. We've seen in the UK the Chancellor of the Exchequer write to FTSE 350 stock market listed organizations, boards, chairs and chief executive, asking 3 simple questions about what they are doing with cybersecurity. And they have had, I think, about 50% of organizations respond to say, yes, we are on top of things. Thank you very much for asking. So that's the shift that we're seeing. And I think the very clear expectation, the very clear message by governments to those business leaders, organizational leaders, is you can't delegate that responsibility. You might delegate the execution of the technical detail, but if you get hit and you're found to have been negligent in terms of the preparations, is your head on the chopping block rather than that of your head of security?
23: It's one thing to watch munitions explode in ongoing operations, but cyber is this invisible behind the scenes activity. How can leaders, military leaders, national agency leaders, think about getting ahead of this? Think about making it real? Who needs to be at the table for future plans?
8: Really good question. I think I would go back to saying it is a whole of society response. It's a whole of society effort. Making cyber real ultimately is the responsibility of everyone who touches parts of technology, parts of organizational response, parts of military operations. So one of the key elements to think about is finding that shared language and being able to ensure that everyone around the table, no matter what domain they represent, no matter what expertise they have, they understand the implications of a cyber attack, of cyber defense operations, of cyber offensive operations, so that there is a common ground from which decision making and conversation can take place.
23: I've been speaking with Kat Summer. She's Group Head of Government Affairs and Analyst Relations at NCC Group. Kat, thanks for making a topic that is sometimes a bit nebulous, a bit more concrete for us today.
8: Very welcome. Thanks for having me.
23: We'll post this interview and a link to the report at federalnewsnetwork.com/Federal Drive. 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Still to come, even as AI gets better at finding digital weak spots, it doesn't eliminate the human role in cyber conflict. And then as cyber and AI reshape national security, the Naval Postgraduate School is building those changes directly into how it educates its students. 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
0: On today's Federal Newscast, the House Appropriations Committee is reducing budgets for agencies under the Transportation and Housing and Urban Development and other related agencies funding bill for fiscal 2027. The bill seeks just over $92 billion for the agencies, a reduction of about $10.7 billion or 10.4% from 2026. The Department of Health and Human Services is shrinking cash awards for its top performers. Federal News Network's Jory Heckman has more.
9: HHS is shifting a majority of its funds to cover special act bonuses with eligibility criteria that are less well-defined. The Office of Personnel Management says these special act bonuses are meant for employees who advance the Trump administration's goals of government efficiency and rooting out fraud, waste, and abuse in government spending. According to internal emails, top-rated employees at the Centers for Disease Control and Prevention will go from a 4% bonus to one that's about 2.5% on average. Jory Heckman, Federal News Network.
0: And a bill to restore full benefits to certain wounded veterans is headed for a House vote. Congressman Mark Takano, a top Democrat on the House Veterans Affairs Committee, filed a discharge petition forcing a floor vote on the Major Richard Starr Act. The bill would eliminate an offset that keeps medically retired veterans from receiving their full retirement pay from the Department of Defense and their full disability pay from the VA. It has the support of a majority of House lawmakers. Find these stories and more at federalnewsnetwork.com. I'm Eric White.
23: 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I've seen firsthand how much of this country's essential work happens without fanfare. 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
23: Welcome back to The Federal Drive with Terry Girton on Federal News Network. Security teams have long chased known vulnerabilities, but AI is accelerating how new ones are discovered and exploited in a world where cyber operations are already part of state competition. Here to walk through how that changes the balance between attackers and defenders is Associate Professor of the Practice of Cyber Studies at the University of Tulsa, Justin Miller. Mr. Miller, it is so nice to have you on the show. Thank you for joining me.
1: Absolutely. Thanks for having me.
23: We've read a lot of headlines lately about Anthropic's new AI model Mythos and the alarms it is setting off. When a company limits access to its own AI tool out of fear of misuse, that's likely to get fast attention. When you think about what's happening now, what does that reaction tell you about how tools like this could or are changing the cyber threat landscape?
1: Well, I often look at cybersecurity through people, processes, and technology. And that's how I kind of frame that. And we're getting to a point now where we have to understand that technology, as we have our really smart people working on that, we have to be able to make sure that we have the right personnel who can govern that and understand the responsibilities of this this cyber ecosystem that allows us to operate with ethics, morals, and understands the abilities that, you know, AI can bring into our cyber domain and what effect that could happen. So making sure that we understand policy, how to govern that, we need those people in cyberspace that'll help us stay forward thinking, stay right, stay moral, stay professional. That's what when you ask me that question, that's what I think about.
23: We'll come back to those topics in a minute, but I want to talk a little bit about the AI piece first, because security researchers have hunted software vulnerabilities for years. What's different about AI-driven tools like Mythos, for example, that can identify previously unknown flaws at scale and speed?
1: Well, AI is a capability multiplier, right? And zero day is a specific undiscovered vulnerability. And to be able to think faster, we need artificial intelligence in some ways to help us seek out these vulnerabilities. That hidden weakness can be extremely dangerous, and we have to be able to identify the sophistications in it quickly and start sounding that alarm a lot faster. And I think that's where AI can help us if we're using it for the right reasons, directing to the right purpose.
23: It seems like you have to have AI to respond to AI because human brains don't work that fast. So what is the danger of an AI escalation here?
1: Well, it moves fast, right? So it dramatically accelerates how vulnerabilities can be weaponized. But on the flip side of that, AI can accelerate how vulnerabilities are discovered, defended against. So you almost have machine on machine, and that's where we have to be able to train it most appropriately. And hopefully our cyber policies and governance personnel are doing a better job than our adversaries in training their AI.

0: the scale of their attacks. But one thing I've learned over time is that we're going up against a trained, practiced adversary. And as we train our students in our universities, is they're becoming better later in life. And when they graduate and go into these jobs in industry, into our cyber ecosystem, they haven't really been exposed to that fast-paced, fast-level trained adversary. And the on-the-job training is a critical element to see that. I tell my students that they're lucky if they can get into a breach investigation right away, because everything's into the real world environment. And everybody, I think there's an old adage that says everybody has a plan until you get smacked in the mouth, right? And that changes the whole dynamic. And being able to go up against trained, practiced adversaries and combat that efficiently is kind of that's the drive that we're producing here at the University of Tulsa. And I think every cybersecurity student practitioner needs to continue to practice. They need to continue to upscale, train, because they are going up against trained, well-funded adversaries who are focused, and they've been focused for many years trying to potentially bring down the United States.
1: Justin Miller is Associate Professor of the Practice of Cyber Studies at the University of Tulsa. Does this new capability tilt the playing field, I guess, in the direction of offensive cyber operations by nation states?
0: I think nation states are going to be offensive. In the United States, we think back to 2010, we initiate cyber command because we start seeing that there was a fifth domain, right, in our military operations, where we have land, sea, air, space, but now cyberspace, or the cyber domain, becomes that fifth domain that kind of blurred the operational capabilities that we were trying to defend against. Because I think that the toughest part of that is we have private networks and public networks that are all intertwined over the internet that a lot of our critical systems are attached to. So trying to partner with all of these networks that are protecting transportation, hospitals, utilities, telecom, logistics, finance, right, cloud dependencies, that creates a large-scale ecosystem that the United States, by recognizing that in 2010 with Cyber Command, and then you see I would call it the Russian influence operations of the 2016 presidential election, and then that kind of led the United States to 2018 building CISA, because they're recognizing that it's not only technical operations, but it's influence-based as well, and that the cybersecurity is beyond machine to machine. It's now offensive in the sense of influencing. And you're seeing that today, right? This morning, the report was that Iran responded to via their social media page, right? So cyber is grown exponentially in, not only is it zero day attacks, machine to machine, but you're seeing offensive influence operations.
1: What kind of organizations or activities do you assess as most vulnerable to these kind of offensive and influence operations?
0: I think you look at our transportation sectors, our utilities, our water, our telecom. And when we look back at people, processes, and technology, I think the people have a very strategic partnership in that. And it's those people that we need to pay attention to, because, the late night janitor or the midnight shift rep at the utility plant or the water purification plant, whose only job is to sit there for 8-10 hours and look at a screen and manage network flows, those people are very critical in managing the network. And it's those individuals that I think have the key insights into our critical infrastructure, where we look at our water, our utilities, our hospitals, and we want to make sure that everybody has a seat at the table when we're talking about cyber. One thing I've seen when we sit in the room is there's a lot of lawyers in these rooms when we're looking at things, and not a lot of technical people. And when we look at cyber operations, I want to see the physical security personnel. I want to talk to the janitors. I want to talk to the midnight personnel and see what they're looking at to help us kind of further understand what was going on in the system. There's a lot more to cyber than just the IT personnel, your cyber personnel. That holistic approach, everybody in that corporation, that company, has a role to play. And whether you're the janitor or a systems monitor, I think there's value in seeing what they're seeing about accessing the company every day, whether that's from physical security, parking, to cyber operations. There's value in assessing your people.
1: You spent 25 years as a Secret Service special agent. What worries you most about the cyber world we live in today?
0: really what worries me most is a cascading effect between multiple actors.

0: factors. When you see the combination of China, Russia, Iran most recently, and North Korea, those four actors, over the past 25 years of my career, I've seen and experienced investigations that were linked to those individuals, nation states. And we know they're in our telecom system. We've seen that the Iranians, you know, tried to hit the Bowman Dam. They are showing more capability with their cyber operations. But that cascading effect of all four of those actors coming together to try to target us at one time, I think would be scary.
1: I've been speaking with Justin Miller. He's associate professor of the practice of cyber studies at the University of Tulsa. Mr. Miller, really appreciate you joining me today.
0: Thank you. Thanks for having me.
1: 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Coming up next, as cyber and AI reshape national security, the Naval Postgraduate School is building those changes directly into how it educates its students. This is the Federal Drive with Terry Girton on Federal News Network.
2: Today's Federal Newscast, the White House has tapped Jay Hurst to serve as the permanent Pentagon budget chief. Hurst has been in the role in an acting capacity since August, and the Defense Department has been without a permanent comptroller since January, when President Trump took office. Lawmakers are pressing the Defense Department to commit to annual audits of the TRICARE pharmacy contract. Federal News Network's Anastasia Obis has more.
3: As the Defense Department begins planning for the next generation TRICARE pharmacy contract, which would succeed the current agreement currently administered by Express Scripts, lawmakers say the Pentagon cannot continue to ignore what they describe as a major conflict of interest, where Express Scripts both acts as a pharmacy benefit manager and operates its own pharmacies. In the meantime, existing contracts should be regularly audited and subjected to much greater transparency. Congress has long criticized the arrangement, as Express Scripts both provides pharmacy services to TRICARE members. Anastasia Obis, Federal News Network.
2: And bipartisan lawmakers are seeking to build biotechnology expertise in the federal workforce. A new House bill would require agencies to assess current and future workforce needs in that job sector. Lawmakers who introduced the legislation say there is a federal talent shortage in biotech research and manufacturing, and currently no coordinated strategy to close the gap. Find these stories and more at federalnewsnetwork.com. I'm Eric White.
4: Jason Miller's Reporter's Notebook is the insider's guide to the federal community. 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
1: Welcome back to the Federal Drive with Terry Girton on Federal News Network. At the Naval Postgraduate School, about 50% of research funding goes directly into the students' education, a reflection of how quickly those mission demands are changing. Whether it's artificial intelligence or unmanned vehicles or a host of other topics, NPS is following a simple motto. If you want to educate somebody at the forefront, you've got to be at the forefront yourself. For more on how the Naval Postgraduate School is turning innovation and research into education, Federal News Network's executive editor, Jason Miller, talked to Dr. Michael Hesse, the school's vice provost for research and innovation.
9: My portfolio is to do that, to support research from all aspects of it. The management aspect, if you like, the support, the mechanical support aspects that any organization, any university has in order to manage funds and parse them out. But then also to interface with sponsors, basically decision makers who set the course that we should evolve in, to focus the research, to broadcast what we're doing, to basically try to convince sponsors to support us, you know, as needed, and then to engage the faculty, you know, to get them excited about new opportunities, to get them engaged in new directions that, like we heard from the CNO a couple of days ago, you know, the marching orders that everybody adheres to, and so do we. We don't do research for any purpose. We don't watch the grass grow, right? We're doing research for a purpose. It's a mixture of applied research and fundamental research that looks over the horizon, you know, where we're going in the, what are the Navy's and service needs in the future, as well as, hey, you know, what's out there that we can take now and apply pretty quickly. You know, we see ourselves often as a front end, as a de-risker, if you like, for our partner organizations like the warfare centers and other Navy and service organizations that we work with. And we another role in my office is to support partnerships are critically important to success. Partnerships can be, and obviously with industry, and here this meeting was really an eye-opener about, for me, who's still on the learning curve here as a newbie, you know, what's out there, you know, what we can leverage here, bring into the game for the benefit of our research and our students, and ultimately for the benefit of the Navy. And in addition, we partner with other Navy organizations. I mentioned the Warfare Centers, where we have many partnerships, Naval Research Center and so on, and Naval Research Laboratory, and then also other academia and other government organizations. You know, one partnership, obviously, dear to my heart, this was NASA, so that's one that I think there are quite a few opportunities to explore that I'm going to be looking.
10: Let's talk a little bit about your research priorities. What are some of those areas that you're starting to delve into for 2026 and beyond?
9: Obviously, we want to continue to align, because we are already very well aligned with naval priorities, you know, things like AI. I was actually really amazed coming to the school about the existing focus on AI. And I'm saying this even though I'm coming from a NASA center that was for the longest time NASA's lead center in AI development, right? So still this school has this enormous focus on AI, which is utterly appropriate because, you know, we apply that everywhere, from knowledge management, you know, to making operational decisions, to interfacing with humans, you know, and shaping how humans can beneficially interact and maintain decision authority in an environment where autonomy and AI is more and more necessary in order to address the needs of the field where we're operating, right? So these things, directed energy weapons is another big topic that we're doing here at the postgraduate school. You know, autonomy, autonomous vehicles. You heard SECNAV this morning talking about deploying autonomous vehicles and having that work in conjunction with crewed vehicles in a beneficial way. That's something we are working on through programs like CUSA, you know, that we have that is supported. I mean, these are really, really exciting and necessary opportunities that we are pursuing. Of course, space, you know, I can not say space. You know, space is important for the Navy in so many ways, from position, navigation, timing, you know, to reconnaissance, to detection, and even in communication, of course, over the horizon radar, things like that. Space always plays a role in this. So supporting space research is going to continue to be a priority for the school, as it has been, because it is a need that our customers have and our students need to be educated in order to address it. So these are some snapshots, right?
10: There's a lot there to dig out of. Let's give people, in case if they're not familiar, a lot of your research priorities, a lot of the areas are driven by the CNO, driven by the secretary's priorities and strategies that they put out. But you also get requests from commanders and others that say, hey, we have a problem we need help solving. Maybe just describe that process, because like something like AI, right? There's 101, there's probably 1,001 things you could do. So how do you say, let's do this one or this five or however many research projects you have in any of these one categories?
9: That's a very good question and a difficult one to answer, right? The decision-making process as where it can go or where you want to go depends on the number of factors, right? First of all, what can you actually do? You may get a request from a commander, say, I need this. And then the next question you have to ask yourself is, what role can I play answering that question? Maybe I have something on the shelf, or I have a research project that addresses it directly, or something that can be re-vectored into that direction to provide what you need, or you may simply not have the expertise. You know, biological science, for example, even though I did that at Ames as a leader of that organization, you know, we don't do that at Ames, right? So if there's a need to do that, we can maybe help find somebody to support. But there are other things in AI where we can say, hey, you know, we have that knowledge. We're getting a capability, for example, with the NVIDIA GB300, you know. We could tailor that and address this problem. And all the way along that, and I was emphasizing synergistically with education. Our students provide operational knowledge that can feed into our, and we do feed into our research projects, you know, so, and they walk away with that knowledge. Dual track transition to operations, like I always say, you know, the ordinary research track, you do research and we do lower TRL, but you then work with a company or a customer in somewhere else to make it higher TRL and bring it into operations. Okay, but there's the mind of our students. They take that knowledge with them. You know, this is a different track that only we really can provide, right? So to zoom back out again to your question, right? So what you do is, hey, what can we do to address that? What is the impact? Okay. What is the requirement that we need to meet? You know, do we have the resources? That's another question that we, of course, have to ask. But if we can address it, we will. But, you know, a healthy research program does two things. It addresses short to midterm and then also long term. I like to call that the seed corn, the long term research, right? The long term, maybe high risk too, right? Long term research can be high risk, but the research is looking forward, you know, not what we need now, right? What do we need 5 years from now, 10 years from now? You know, that's critically important to keep that vision open, so that you and the Navy are ready to address that when that need arises, you know, project forward. But together with, hey, you know, we want to show that what we are doing has impact, right? So, and that means we will address questions like, can you do this for me readily? And to come to the Naval Innovation Center, this is a key facility to make that happen, you know, to go from, hey, ideation, take a napkin, right, on the back of a napkin. We did that at NASA, actually, believe it or not. Write down some ideas, you know, how can we do this? Then test them out, evaluate them as you go, right? This hedge fund concept, which I like very much, you know, don't keep doing what's not working. That's just a waste of time and money. But reinvest, you know, redirect funds and support to where it matters.
1: 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Up next, the top national headlines from ABC News and the Federal Newscast. I'm Terry Girton. 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
17: From ABC News, I'm Sherry Preston. The racing world rocked by the sudden death of two-time NASCAR Cup Series champ Kyle Busch.
18: At just 41 years old, the married father of two died after being hospitalized with what his family describes as a severe illness. They did not elaborate. Reaction pouring in overnight. Denny Hamlin saying, "Absolutely cannot comprehend this news." Dale Earnhardt Jr. saying, "I will never be able to make sense of this loss, but I am thankful that we had found a way to become friends."
17: ABC's Andrea Fuji, 12 days ago, Bush had called a doctor to give him a shot because he was suffering from a severe cold, his family says. Most people have already left town for the Memorial Day weekend, or they're about to, and that's even though there are some weather troubles for many. ABC senior meteorologist says for a lot, could be a rainy one.
19: Watching a large area of showers from the Gulf Coast, the Ohio Valley, Mid-Atlantic, Dakotas into western Minnesota, maybe some severe storms in parts of Texas and Oklahoma, and it's nice in the west. That's what continues into the weekend.
17: Repairs on that sinkhole on a runway in one of the busiest airports in the country, New York's LaGuardia, not expected to be finished until tomorrow now, meaning possible further delays. Secretary of State Marco Rubio in Sweden for talks with NATO foreign ministers.
20: In the end, you know, like any alliance, it has to be good for everyone who's involved. It has to be a clear understanding of what the expectations are. And so certainly we'll try to lay the groundwork for that.
17: Acting Attorney General Todd Blanche traveling to Capitol Hill to defend President Trump's nearly $1.8 billion taxpayer-funded finance to set up those who claim to have been targeted by the government.
21: Blanche made a number of efforts to try to bring Republicans back on board this. According to one of my colleagues, Catherine Falders, he even at one point told Republican senators that they themselves could consider applying for money from the fund.
17: ABC's Ali Pekoran. Sources tell us some Republican senators yelled at Blanche, saying the fund could cost them the midterms. 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
17: The nation's coastal communities, homeowners, and insurance companies are all bracing for Atlantic hurricane season 2026.
0: Two words dominate the approaching tropical storm season, El Nino.
2: El Ninos bring a lot of wind shear to the Caribbean and to the western part of the Atlantic Basin.
0: Federal forecaster Matt Rosenkrantz.
2: So the storms that kind of move out of the deep tropics will run into that wind shear and they get torn apart.
0: The result is a below-average Atlantic hurricane season, but the same El Nino could intensify storm formation in the Pacific.
17: ABC's Jim Ryan. Failure to find suitable veins has put a lethal injection off for at least a year.
3: Getting at least another year to live on Tennessee's death row, Tony Carruthers, convicted of kidnapping and murdering three people in 1994. His executioners tried and failed for over an hour to establish an intravenous line for the lethal drugs. Governor Bill Lee announced Thursday that the state would not try again for at least a year. Tennessee prison officials say medical personnel established a primary IV line, but were unable to find a suitable vein for a backup and a central line as required by the state's execution protocol.
17: That's ABC's Chuck Sievertson. Federal charges against the so-called Broadview Six in Chicago have been dismissed. The case involves six people who were charged with allegedly impeding an ICE agent by surrounding his vehicle as it approached the detention center in Broadview, Illinois last fall. Problems began to surface last month about how prosecutors may have presented the case before a grand jury. I'm Sherry Preston, ABC News.
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5: Today's federal newscast, the House Appropriations Committee is reducing budgets for agencies under the Transportation and Housing and Urban Development and other related agencies funding bill for fiscal 2027. The bill seeks just over $92 billion for the agencies, a reduction of about $10.7 billion or 10.4% from 2026. Key items in the bill include $22.7 billion for the Federal Aviation Administration, along with resources to hire 2,300 air traffic controllers. The Office of Personnel Management's top official for healthcare and insurance is resigning.
24: Shane Stevens, Associate Director of Healthcare and Insurance at OPM, announced Thursday that he'd be stepping down from his role. The OPM office oversees major insurance programs for more than 8 million federal employees and their family members. Stevens has been serving in the politically appointed position leading that office since last summer. OPM has not yet announced his replacement. Drew Friedman, Federal News Network.
5: And the House Appropriations Committee wants to reduce EPA's budget for fiscal 2027 by $1.8 billion, or 20%. At the same time, as part of the Interior, Environment, and Related Agency Spending Bill, lawmakers are increasing funding for the Interior Department by almost $700 million. The funding bill also supports President Trump's effort to unify interior firefighting entities and cut funding for climate programs. Find these stories and more at federalnewsnetwork.com. I'm Eric White.
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1: Welcome to The Federal Drive on Federal News Network. It's Friday, May 22nd. I'm your host, Terry Gerton, and I'm glad you're here. Coming up on today's Federal Drive, the way nations use technology is changing, and so is the work around it. Cyber isn't just about defense anymore. Governments increasingly assume they'll use offensive cyber tools as a part of state power. Plus, even as AI gets better at finding digital weak spots, it doesn't eliminate the human role in cyber conflict. Those stories and much more ahead during this hour of The Federal Drive. We begin with this. Lawmakers are renewing their efforts to give service members the ability to fix their own equipment after popular right to repair provisions were stripped from the 2026 defense policy bill following strong industry pushback. Federal News Network's Anastasia Obis is here with more details. Anastasia, thanks for joining me.
26: Hi, Terry.
1: So what is the latest in this ongoing discussion?
26: Yeah, so two senators, Democratic Senator Elizabeth Warren and Republican Senator Tim Sheehy, wrote to the leaders of the Senate and House Armed Services Committees urging them to pass the Warrior Right to Repair Act through the fiscal 2027 defense policy bill. Now, they've been pushing this effort for some time. We've been talking about it. The bill they introduced last year sought to require contractors to provide the Defense Department what they call fair and reasonable access to all repair materials. Now, what made it into the 2026 defense policy bill was they wanted to require contractors to provide the military with detailed repair and maintenance instructions. Now, ultimately, that didn't make it into the final 2026 defense policy bill. And then, of course, there was another right to repair provision in the House version of the bill, which would require DOD to negotiate access to technical data and necessary software before signing a contract. None of those reforms made it into the final bill, but at the same time, they had wide bipartisan support. They gained a lot of momentum last year. They were backed by the Trump administration. They were backed by defense leaders. But ultimately, they were stripped from the final bill following a lot of pressure from major defense contractor lobbyists. And lawmakers now are saying that they will continue to push this reform this year. And so it's budget season and Congress is going to mark up the NDAA. So they're renewing this push.
4: Are there new factors in their case? Are they advocating for different considerations or is it more of the same?
26: It's kind of more of the same. They compiled testimony and statements from senior military officials over the last year who have publicly backed giving the Pentagon the ability to repair and maintain their equipment, making the case again this year. They compiled kind of the same examples that we talked about of what happens when the military doesn't have the ability to repair their own equipment. So, for instance, the Navy spending thousands of dollars to fly in contractors to make simplest of repairs, or Marines stationed in Japan waiting for months for repairs on engines that had to be shipped to the United States, or, for example, the Air Force paying $900 per page for upgrades to maintenance manuals. They just highlighted all of those statements from defense military leaders and kind of all of those examples. Here's the Navy's Chief of Naval Operations testifying in front of the Senate Armed Services Committee last year.
6: It's so ridiculous that sailors cannot actually enter a piece of equipment because of a contractual reason, a warranty violation. It goes right to the heart of what we call self-sufficiency. So I don't like it in peacetime, and I certainly do not want it in wartime. It's not sustainable. It's dangerous. There should be nothing on board a ship that a sailor cannot repair. It's just said that simply. And that's how we make sure that we're ready to fight. Things break all the time on our ships. And to keep them going, sustained. And that's why this is just not just a wartime. We need these equipments. I mean, it's dangerous where we operate now, even in peace. They're not there just sailing around. We're actually acting as a deterrent. We're a vital part of that at the ready. And so when a piece of equipment's down and our readiness is not 100%, and it's because I can't repair it, then that's unacceptable in my mind.
4: Anastasia, if the arguments in favor of right to repair are still pretty much the same, one would assume that industry's argument against it would be pretty much the same. What was that argument last year?
26: So last year, for instance, the Senate required contractors to provide detailed instructions for repairing equipment. And industry came back and said, look, instructions for readiness that that Congress wants DOD to have include data, tools, and software for operations, maintenance, installations, and training, which could have sensitive and proprietary technical and manufacturing data and IP developed at the contractor's private expense. And they also made this case last year that these efforts would hinder innovation and DOD's access to cutting-edge technology because it would deter companies from contracting with DOD over all these concerns of forcing disclosure of IP. So it's kind of the same old decade debate.
4: It feels a little bit like trench warfare here. What do you think is next? Are we going to stay in the trenches or is there a way to break out?
26: We'll be watching what provisions the Senate and the House are going to introduce this year because, like I said, this issue did gain a lot of momentum last year and a lot of bipartisan support. It felt like some of those efforts would make it into the final bill. Lawmakers are saying they're not giving up. They're going to continue. But again, industry groups spent tens of millions of dollars last year lobbying against this legislation. Here's Republican Congressman Pat Harrigan.
7: We did get right to repair last year. Myself, a former Green Beret, Tim Sheehy over in the Senate, a former Navy SEAL, Elizabeth Warren and Maggie Goodlander. You probably couldn't find four different members of Congress that disagree more on various parts of policy, but we all agree on this. And we actually brought this across the finish line in last year's NDAA, both in the House Armed Services Committee and in the Senate Armed Services Committee. And magically, through a very opaque process called a conference, a bunch of unelected bureaucrats kicked it out of last year's NDAA, and we didn't get it done. So I want everybody to understand that every single service wants this. This committee wants to give it to you. But for some reason, there is some force that is out there that is preventing that from happening. That's a shot across the bow. I'm going to start getting very agitated about this year, but we have to deliver right to repair to the services. We absolutely have to have it.
26: So we'll be watching how successful they are this year. But like I mentioned, there is a lot of force behind it that is lobbying against it.
4: That's Federal News Network's Anastasia Obis. Thanks for bringing us this story.
26: Thanks, Terry.
4: You can find her story at federalnewsnetwork.com. Up next, cyber isn't just about defense anymore. Governments increasingly assume they'll use offensive cyber tools as part of state power. This is The Federal Drive with Terry Girton on Federal News Network.
8: Today's Federal Newscast, the White House has tapped Jay Hurst to serve as the permanent Pentagon budget chief. Hurst has been in the role in an acting capacity since August, and the Defense Department has been without a permanent comptroller since January, when President Trump took office. Since taking over as the Pentagon's acting comptroller, Hurst has overseen the rollout of the administration's staggering $1.5 trillion defense budget request. GSA signs up another vendor in its OneGov program. Federal News Network's Jason Miller tells us more.
9: Snowflake becomes the 20th vendor to sign an enterprise-wide contract with the General Services Administration under its OneGov strategy. The AI and data company will offer its software and services at a discounted rate through the schedules program. GSA says Snowflake will cut its computer services prices by 20% and reduce its storage price by 26.67%. These prices are good through September 2027. GSA says it saved or helped agencies avoid spending more than $1 billion through the OneGov program over the past year. Jason Miller, Federal News Network.
8: And bipartisan lawmakers are seeking to build biotechnology expertise in the federal workforce. A new House bill would require agencies to assess current and future workforce needs in that job sector. Lawmakers who introduced the legislation say there is a federal talent shortage in biotech research and manufacturing, and currently no coordinated strategy to close the gap. Find these stories and more at federalnewsnetwork.com. I'm Eric White.
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4: Welcome back to the Federal Drive with Terry Girton on Federal News Network. Offensive cyber operations have moved from the margins of national security into the core of how governments plan for conflict, deterrence, and competition. That shift means agencies are building cyber capabilities into standing strategy, and industry is increasingly expected to design, operate, and protect systems with the assumption that cyber operations are a normal feature of state behavior. Kat Summer of NCC Group is here to share more of their recent findings and recommendations. Kat, thank you so much for joining me. It's really great to have you on the show today.
16: I'm very happy to be here, Terry.
4: We talk a lot about cyber on this show, and I think it's easy to slip into thinking about cyber as a technical problem. NCC Group has just released its fifth edition of the Global Cyber Policy Radar, and I think it tries to make a case that this is not just a technical problem. Tell us how you all approach the cyber security space.
16: It's a really good point because, yes, you're right. Traditionally, people have looked at cyber as a technical issue. What we're trying to work out in the Global Cyber Policy Radar is the way in which that conversation has shifted. And it's shifted in two ways, in our view. One is cyber has very much become an instrument of geopolitics. And we talk about the geopoliticization of cyber. And the other way in which we talk about it is that cyber has moved from the IT backroom into the board agenda. Now, because of the way in which governments around the world, regulatory authorities around the world are now holding boards and senior executives responsible for cybersecurity and cyber resilience outcomes.
4: Well, let's take those in each in their own conversation. This idea that cyber is now a tool of international diplomacy, what does that mean in terms of offensive and defensive strategies, and how are you seeing governments move?
16: So I think the context for a lot of that is that we live in a very digital world nowadays. So the foundations of our economies, the foundations of our societies are basically driven by digital technologies now, which means the cybersecurity and cyber resilience of those technologies underpinning everything that we do has become more easily disruptible. The way in which governments used to think about cybersecurity and cyber resilience was from a preventative point of view. So if you look at a lot of regulations that we've seen published over the last couple of years, they're very much focused on putting minimum baseline cybersecurity requirements in place, really getting organizations to try and prevent a cyber breach as much as humanly or technologically possible. Nowadays, there has been a very clear shift of, I think, primarily led by the US administration, actually, about governments looking at disrupting adversary behavior. So rather than just focusing on building up the walls of defense, it's being more forward in trying to disrupt adversary behavior, going on the offensive, as it were. And the the way in which I think we're seeing that shift play out in particular is that that is no longer just a state action that is happening, but there are increasingly governments looking towards the private sector to help those efforts and help that undertaking. That's to an extent not always been the case, but we talk about a whole of society approach in cyber. We talk about public-private collaboration, public-private partnership. Up till now, that's primarily focused on intelligence sharing or information sharing. We feel like we're now moving to a point where governments might well ask a private sector operator of critical infrastructure to take part in an offensive cyber operation.
4: That's a pretty significant shift in roles, responsibilities, and outlooks. Yeah. When you think about that, integrating cyber capabilities into broader military and geopolitical strategy, where do you see the risks around coordination, escalation, and maybe miscalculation?
16: It's a really good point. And that is one that we make in the radar, one that different countries are embracing greater offensive cyber capabilities, but doing so on a very national, very nation state basis, part of the broader fragmentation of geopolitics that we're seeing around the world. So there is necessarily an international consensus, despite UN efforts to try and build one and try and build the norms in cyberspace. So what might be acceptable in cyberspace and in offensive operations for one country isn't necessarily the same for another country, which means the rules of the road are really unclear. That's the one risk, and the one risk of fragmentation. The other risk, particularly for private sector firms being asked to do that, is being unprepared for that question to arrive. So part of the argument that we're making is to say to firms, you might well expect your government to ask you to partake in an offensive cyber operation. What will your response be? Have you thought about the legal implications? If you're a multinational, have you thought about the legal implications in each of your operating jurisdictions? Have you thought about the morals, the ethics of that? Have you got a process that you will go through to decide whether you politely decline that request or whether you feel like it is acceptable to say yes to that request? So having done the pre-thinking before that request comes is a very important aspect and a very important recommendation that we're making to organizations.
4: Kat Summer is Group Head of Government Affairs and Analyst Relations at NCC Group. Kat, you just began to touch on the private sector implications here. What are you seeing play out in terms of the responsibilities and the liabilities for private sector leaders and board members?
16: It's a really interesting question, and it touches upon, I guess, the other part in which we're seeing cyber move out of the technical sphere into a broader area of responsibility. Up until now, we've always talked about cyber being the responsibility either of the IT manager or the chief information security officer. We've seen moves in pretty much most of the Western world by governments saying to company boards, to executive directors, to chief executives, what exactly is it that you are doing about cyber resilience? How are you ensuring that your organization is now a responsible cyber player, that you have got your house in order when it comes to cybersecurity? And part of that has been done through regulations. So the Network and Information Security Directive number 2 in the European Union, for example, introduces the concept of director liability, and various European Union member states have actually implemented that in their transposition. So there is now things like board members needing to undergo cybersecurity training and needing to prove that they have done that so they know which questions to ask. We've seen in the UK the Chancellor of the Exchequer write to FTSE 350 stock market listed organizations, boards, chairs and chief executive, asking 3 simple questions about what they are doing with cybersecurity. And they have had, I think, about 50% of organizations respond to say, yes, we are on top of things. Thank you very much for asking. So that's the shift that we're seeing. And the very clear expectation, the very clear message by governments to those business leaders, organizational leaders, is you can't delegate that responsibility. You might delegate the execution of the technical detail, but if you get hit and you're found to have been negligent in terms of the preparations, is your head on the chopping block rather than that of your head of security?
4: Kat, this report was, I presume, predominantly prepared before ongoing operations in Iran and the Middle East began, kind of in February. What are you seeing there that is supporting or refuting the thesis in your report?
16: We believe that the argument of cyber having become a tool of statecraft and a tool of geopolitics is being supported by looking at the way in which cyber operations are being integrated into wider military operations. So rather than it being a separate domain, it is now part of a whole of state response and a whole of state action in those conflict situations.
4: It's one thing to watch munitions explode in ongoing operations, but cyber is this invisible behind the scenes activity. How can leaders, military leaders, national agency leaders, think about getting ahead of this? Think about making it real? Who needs to be at the table for future plans?
16: Really good question. I think I would go back to saying it is a whole of society response. It's a whole of society effort. Making cyber real ultimately is the responsibility of everyone who touches parts of technology, parts of organizational response, parts of military operations. So one of the key elements to think about is finding that shared language and being able to ensure that everyone around the table, no matter what domain they represent, no matter what expertise they have, they understand the implications of a cyber attack, of cyber defense operations, of cyber offensive operations, so that there is a common ground from which decision making and conversation can take place.
4: I've been speaking with Kat Sommer. She's Group Head of Government Affairs and Analyst Relations at NCC Group. Kat, thanks for making a topic that is sometimes a bit nebulous, a bit more concrete for us today.
16: Very welcome. Thanks for having me.
4: We'll post this interview and a link to the report at federalnewsnetwork.com/Federal Drive. 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Still to come, even as AI gets better at finding digital weak spots, it doesn't eliminate the human role in cyber conflict. And then as cyber and AI reshape national security, the Naval Postgraduate School is building those changes directly into how it educates its students. 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
25: On today's Federal Newscast, the House Appropriations Committee is reducing budgets for agencies under the Transportation and Housing and Urban Development and other related agencies funding bill for fiscal 2027. The bill seeks just over $92 billion for the agencies, a reduction of about $10.7 billion or 10.4% from 2026. The Department of Health and Human Services is shrinking cash awards for its top performers. Federal News Network's Jory Heckman has more.
0: HHS is shifting a majority of its funds to cover special act bonuses with eligibility criteria that are less well-defined. The Office of Personnel Management says these special act bonuses are meant for employees who advance the Trump administration's goals of government efficiency and rooting out fraud, waste, and abuse in government spending. According to internal emails, top-rated employees at the Centers for Disease Control and Prevention will go from a 4% bonus to one that's about 2.5% on average. Jory Heckman, Federal News Network.
25: And a bill to restore full benefits to certain wounded veterans is headed for a House vote. Congressman Mark Takano, a top Democrat on the House Veterans Affairs Committee, filed a discharge petition forcing a floor vote on the Major Richard Starr Act. The bill would eliminate an offset that keeps medically retired veterans from receiving their full retirement pay from the Department of Defense and their full disability pay from the VA. It has the support of a majority of House lawmakers. Find these stories and more at federalnewsnetwork.com. I'm Eric White.
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18: We see a lot of the more successful use cases across the government really focused on limited use AI and AI use cases that are defensive in nature. But the use case for every AI project should be very limited and easy to understand the use case of what the government is trying to achieve.
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4: 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Security teams have long chased known vulnerabilities, but AI is accelerating how new ones are discovered and exploited in a world where cyber operations are already part of state competition. Here to walk through how that changes the balance between attackers and defenders is Associate Professor of the Practice of Cyber Studies at the University of Tulsa, Justin Miller. Mr. Miller, it is so nice to have you on the show. Thank you for joining me.
22: Absolutely. Thanks for having me.
4: We've read a lot of headlines lately about Anthropic's new AI model, Mythos, and the alarms it is setting off. When a company limits access to its own AI tool out of fear of misuse, that's likely to get fast attention. When you think about what's happening now, what does that reaction tell you about how tools like this could or are changing the cyber threat landscape?
22: Well, I often look at cybersecurity through people, processes, and technology. And that's how I kind of frame that. And we're getting to a point now where we have to understand that technology, as we have our really smart people working on that, we have to be able to make sure that we have the right personnel who can govern that and understand the responsibilities of this this cyber ecosystem that allows us to operate with ethics, morals, and understands the abilities that, you know, AI can bring into our cyber domain and what effect that could happen. So making sure that we understand policy, how to govern that, we need those people in cyberspace that'll help us stay forward thinking, stay right, stay moral, stay professional. That's what when you ask me that question, that's what I think about.
4: We'll come back to those topics in a minute, but I want to talk a little bit about the AI piece first, because security researchers have hunted software vulnerabilities for years. What's different about AI-driven tools like Mythos, for example, that can identify previously unknown flaws at scale and speed?
22: Well, AI is it's a capability multiplier, right? And zero day is a specific undiscovered vulnerability. And to be able to think faster, we need artificial intelligence in some ways to help us seek out these vulnerabilities. That hidden weakness can be extremely dangerous. And we have to be able to identify the sophistications in it quickly and start sounding that alarm a lot faster. And I think that's where AI can help us if we're, again, if we're using it for the right reasons, directing to the right purpose.
4: It seems like you have to have AI to respond to AI because human brains don't work that fast. So what is the danger of an AI escalation here?
22: Well, it moves fast, right? So it dramatically accelerates how vulnerabilities can be weaponized. But on the flip side of that, AI can accelerate how vulnerabilities are discovered, defended against. So you almost have machine on machine, and that's where we have to be able to train it most appropriately. And hopefully our cyber policies and governance personnel are doing a better job than our adversaries in training their AI versus our AI.
4: Let's come back to the ethics and morals question, because in my simple brain, offensive cyber is done by the bad guys and defensive cyber is done by the good guys. But when you think about these new kinds of AI-enabled capabilities

0: when they graduate and go into these jobs in industry, into our cyber ecosystem, they haven't really been exposed to that fast-paced, fast-level trained adversary. And the on-the-job training is a critical element to see that. I tell my students that they're lucky if they can get into a breach investigation right away, because everything's into the real world environment. And everybody, I think there's an old adage that says everybody has a plan until you get smacked in the mouth, right? And that changes the whole dynamic. And being able to go up against trained, practiced adversaries and combat that efficiently is kind of that's the drive that we're producing here at the University of Tulsa. And I think every cybersecurity student, practitioner, needs to continue to practice. They need to continue to upscale, train, because they are going up against trained, well-funded adversaries who are focused, and they've been focused for many years trying to potentially bring down the United States.
1: Justin Miller is Associate Professor of the Practice of Cyber Studies at the University of Tulsa. Does this new capability tilt the playing field, I guess, in the direction of offensive cyber operations by nation states?
0: I think nation states are going to be offensive. In the United States, we think back to 2010, we initiate Cyber Command because we start seeing that there was a fifth domain, right, in our military operations, where we have land, sea, air, space, but now cyberspace, or the cyber domain, becomes that fifth domain that kind of blurred the operational capabilities that we were trying to defend against. Because I think that the toughest part of that is we have private networks and public networks that are all intertwined over the internet that a lot of our critical systems are attached to. So trying to partner with all of these networks that are protecting transportation, hospitals, utilities, telecom, logistics, finance, right, cloud dependencies, that creates a large-scale ecosystem that the United States, by recognizing that in 2010 with Cyber Command, and then you see I would call it the Russian influence operations of the 2016 presidential election. And then that kind of led the United States to 2018 building CISA, because they're recognizing that it's not only technical operations, but it's influence-based as well, and that the cybersecurity is beyond machine to machine. It's now offensive in the sense of influencing. And you're seeing that today, right? This morning, the report was that Iran responded to via their social media page. Right. So cyber is grown exponentially, in not only is it 0-day attacks machine to machine, but you're seeing offensive influence operations.
1: What kind of organizations or activities do you assess as most vulnerable to these kind of offensive and influence operations?
0: I think you look at our transportation sectors, our utilities, our water, our telecom. And when we look back at people, processes, and technology, I think the people have a very strategic partnership in that. And it's those people that we need to pay attention to, because, the late night janitor or the midnight shift rep at the utility plant or the water purification plant, whose only job is to sit there for 8-10 hours and look at a screen and manage network flows, those people are very critical in managing the network. And it's those individuals that I think have the key insights into our critical infrastructure, where we look at our water, our utilities, our hospitals, and we want to make sure that everybody has a seat at the table when we're talking about cyber. One thing I've seen when we sit in the room is there's a lot of lawyers in these rooms when we're looking at things, and not a lot of technical people. And when we look at cyber operations, I want to see the physical security personnel. I want to talk to the janitors. I want to talk to the midnight personnel and see what they're looking at to help us kind of further understand what was going on in the system. There's a lot more to cyber than just the IT personnel, your cyber personnel. That holistic approach, everybody in that corporation, that company, has a role to play. And whether you're the janitor or a systems monitor, I think there's value in seeing what they're seeing about accessing the company every day, whether that's from physical security, parking, to cyber operations. There's value in assessing your people.
1: You spent 25 years as a Secret Service special agent. What worries you most about the cyber world we live in today?
0: Really, what worries me most is a cascading effect between multiple actors. When you see the combination of China, Russia, Iran most recently, and North Korea, those four actors, over the past 25 years of my career, I've seen and experienced investigations that were linked to those

0: those individuals, nation states. And we know they're in their telecom system. We've seen that the Iranians, you know, tried to hit the Bowman Dam. They are showing more capability with their cyber operations. But that cascading effect of all four of those actors coming together to try to target us at one time, I think would be scary.
1: I've been speaking with Justin Miller. He's associate professor of the practice of cyber studies at the University of Tulsa. Mr. Miller, really appreciate you joining me today.
0: Thank you. Thanks for having me.
1: 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Coming up next, as cyber and AI reshape national security, the Naval Postgraduate School is building those changes directly into how it educates its students. This is the Federal Drive with Terry Girton on Federal News Network.
2: Today's Federal Newscast, the White House has tapped Jay Hurst to serve as the permanent Pentagon budget chief. Hurst has been in the role in an acting capacity since August, and the Defense Department has been without a permanent comptroller since January, when President Trump took office. Lawmakers are pressing the Defense Department to commit to annual audits of the TRICARE pharmacy contract. Federal News Network's Anastasia Obis has more.
3: As the Defense Department begins planning for the next generation TRICARE pharmacy contract, which would succeed the current agreement currently administered by Express Scripts, lawmakers say the Pentagon cannot continue to ignore what they describe as a major conflict of interest, where Express Scripts both acts as a pharmacy benefit manager and operates its own pharmacies. In the meantime, existing contracts should be regularly audited and subjected to much greater transparency. Congress has long criticized the arrangement as Express Scripts both provides pharmacy services to TRICARE members. Anastasia Obis, Federal News Network.
2: And bipartisan lawmakers are seeking to build biotechnology expertise in the federal workforce. A new House bill would require agencies to assess current and future workforce needs in that job sector. Lawmakers who introduced the legislation say there is a federal talent shortage in biotech research and manufacturing, and currently no coordinated strategy to close the gap. Find these stories and more at federalnewsnetwork.com. I'm Eric White.
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1: Welcome back to the Federal Drive with Terry Girton on Federal News Network. At the Naval Postgraduate School, about 50% of research funding goes directly into the students' education, a reflection of how quickly those mission demands are changing. Whether it's artificial intelligence or unmanned vehicles or a host of other topics, NPS is following a simple motto. If you want to educate somebody at the forefront, you've got to be at the forefront yourself. For more on how the Naval Postgraduate School is turning innovation and research into education, Federal News Network's executive editor, Jason Miller, talked to Dr. Michael Hesse, the school's vice provost for research and innovation.
8: My portfolio is to do that, to support research from all aspects of it. The management aspect, if you like, the support, the mechanical support aspects that any organization, any university has in order to manage funds and parse them out. But then also to interface with sponsors, basically decision makers who set the course that we should evolve in, to focus the research, to broadcast what we're doing, to basically try to convince sponsors to support us, you know, as needed, and then to engage the faculty, you know, to get them excited about new opportunities, to get them engaged in new directions that, like we heard from the CNO a couple of days ago, you know, the marching orders that everybody adheres to, and so do we. We don't do research for any purpose. We don't watch the grass grow, right? We're doing research for a purpose. It's a mixture of applied research and fundamental research that looks over the horizon, you know, where we're going in the, what are the navies and service needs in the future, as well as, hey, you know, what's out there that we can take now and apply pretty quickly. You know, we see ourselves often as a front end, as a de-risker, if you like, for our partner organizations like the warfare centers and other Navy and service organizations that we work with. And another role in my office is to support partnerships are critically important to success. Partnerships can be, and obviously with industry, and here this meeting was really an eye-opener about, for me, who is still on the learning curve here as a newbie, you know, what's out there, you know, what we can leverage here, bring into the game for the benefit of our research and our students, and ultimately for the benefit of the Navy. And in addition, we partner with other Navy organizations. I mentioned the Warfare Centers, where we have many partnerships, Naval Research Center and so on, and Naval Research Laboratory, and then also other academia and other government organizations. You know, one partnership, obviously, dear to my heart, this was NASA, so that's one. I think there are quite a few opportunities to explore that I'm going to be looking.
9: Let's talk a little bit about your research priorities. What are some of those areas that you're starting to delve into for 2026 and beyond?
8: Obviously, we want to continue to align, because we are already very well aligned with naval priorities, you know, things like AI. I was actually really amazed coming to the school about the existing focus on AI. And I'm saying this even though I'm coming from a NASA center that was for the longest time NASA's lead center in AI development, right? So still this school has this enormous focus on AI, which is utterly appropriate because, you know, we apply that everywhere from knowledge management, you know, to making operational decisions, to interfacing with humans, you know, and shaping how humans can beneficially interact and maintain decision authority in an environment where autonomy and AI is more and more necessary in order to address the needs of the field where we're operating, right? So these things, directed energy weapons is another big topic that we're doing here at the postgraduate school. You know, autonomy, autonomous vehicles. You heard SECNAV this morning talking about deploying autonomous vehicles and having that work in conjunction with crewed vehicles in a beneficial way. That's something we are working on through programs like CUSA, you know, that we have that is supported. I mean, these are really, really exciting and necessary opportunities that we are pursuing. Of course, space, you know, I can not say space. You know, space is important for the Navy in so many ways, from position, navigation, timing, you know, to reconnaissance, to detection, and even in communication, of course, over the horizon radar, things like that. Space always plays a role in this. So supporting space research is going to continue to be a priority for the school, as it has been, because it is a need that our customers have and our students need to be educated in order to address it. So these are some snapshots, right?
9: There's a lot there to dig out of. Let's give people, in case if they're not familiar, a lot of your research priorities, a lot of the areas are driven by the CNO, driven by the secretary's priorities and strategies they put out. But you also get requests from commanders and others that say, hey, we have a problem we need help solving. Maybe just describe that process, because like something like AI, right? There's 101, there's probably 1,001 things you could do. So how do you say, let's do this one or this five or however many research projects you have in any of these one categories?
8: That's a very good question and a difficult one to answer, right? The decision-making process as where it can go or where you want to go depends on the number of factors, right? First of all, what can you actually do? You may get a request from a commander, say, I need this. And then the next question you have to ask yourself is, what role can I play answering that question? Maybe I have something on the shelf, or I have a research project that addresses it directly, or something that can be re-vectored into that direction to provide what you need, or you may simply not have the expertise. You know, biological science, for example, even though I did that at Ames as a leader of that organization, you know, we don't do that at Ames, right? So if there's a need to do that, we can maybe help find somebody to support. But there are other things in AI where we can say, hey, you know, we have that knowledge. We're getting the capability, for example, with the NVIDIA GB300, you know. We could tailor that and address this problem. And all the way along that, and I was emphasizing synergistically with education. Our students provide operational knowledge that can feed into our, and we do feed into our research projects, you know. So, and they walk away with that knowledge. Dual track transition to operations, like I always say, you know, the ordinary research track, you do research and we work ultimately, I mean, we do lower TRL, but you then work with a company or a customer in somewhere else to make it higher TRL and then bring it into operations. Okay, but there's the mind of our students. They take that knowledge with them. You know, this is a different track that only we really can provide, right? So to zoom back out again to your question, right? So what you do is, hey, what can we do to address that? What is the impact? Okay. What is the requirement that we need to meet? You know, do we have the resources? That's another question that we, of course, have to ask. But if we can address it, we will. But, you know, a healthy research program does two things. It addresses short to midterm and then also long term. I like to call that the seed corn, the long term research, right? The long term, maybe high risk too, right? Long term research can be high risk, but the research is looking forward, you know, not what we need now, right? What do we need 5 years from now, 10 years from now? You know, that's critically important to keep that vision open, so that you and the Navy are ready to address that when that need arises, you know, project forward. But together with, hey, you know, we want to show that what we are doing has impact, right? So, and that means we will address questions like, can you do this for me readily? And to come to the Naval Innovation Center, this is a key facility to make that happen, you know, to go from, hey, ideation, take a napkin, right, on the back of a napkin. We did that at NASA, actually, believe it or not. Write down some ideas, you know, how can we do this? Then test them out, evaluate them as you go, right? This hedge fund concept, which I like very much, you know, don't keep doing what's not working. It's just a waste of time and money. Mm-hmm. But reinvest, you know, redirect funds and support to where it matters.
1: 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He's speaking there with Federal News Network's Executive Editor, Jason Miller. 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
16: From ABC News, I'm Sherry Preston. Millions of Americans traveling this Memorial Day weekend, but millions more are staying home amid much higher gas prices than last year. ABC's Trevor Ault with more.
17: While a record-breaking number of Americans are expected to travel for Memorial Day weekend, the high cost of gas is forcing some families to choose to stay home.
18: Betsy Rosado says she's prioritizing saving for her children's education.
19: The way the gas prices are, it's not reasonable for us to go anywhere. We can't afford it. And I have to start saving for the kids' needs for school.
16: The average price of a gallon of gas, 40% more than Memorial Day last year, averaging $4.56 a gallon nationwide. Fellow NASCAR drivers are reacting to the shocking news of driver Kyle Busch's death. His family announced that he had passed away at the age of 41 following a severe illness. Denny Hamlin says Busch's personality wasn't for everyone, but his racing was extraordinary.
20: He just found speed in ways that you just couldn't imagine. I mean, I drove the same race cars as him. I couldn't go as fast as him.
16: He says Busch's driving made everyone better. Busch overheard asking for medical help after a race just 2 weeks ago. The exact cause of his death has not been released. Continued anger on Capitol Hill over the so-called anti-weaponization fund. Acting Attorney General Todd Blanche trying to soothe GOP lawmakers to no avail, says ABC's Ali Pekorin.
21: He met with Senate Republicans for over 2 hours on Thursday. And from what we know from folks in the room, things got pretty intense. We've heard there was yelling in the room, fighting in the room. A lot of Republicans who we don't usually hear speaking up against the administration, saying their piece, trying to persuade the administration to take a different stand on this fund.
16: After first saying the U.S. would be reducing troop levels in Europe, President Trump now posts he is sending an additional 5,000 American service members to Poland. You're listening to ABC News.
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16: A new look at records around the DUI arrest of Britney Spears.
0: Officers say her mood changed from confrontational and agitated to flamboyant and compliant, adding she also appeared to speak with a British accent at times. Spears said she had taken Adderall, Prozac, and a mood stabilizer. Breath tests showed blood alcohol levels, the report said, were under the legal limit. She accepted a plea deal this month after voluntarily seeking rehab and was sentenced to 12 months probation.
16: ABC's Rena Roy. Texas Attorney General Ken Paxton and longtime Texas Senator John Cornyn preparing for next week's runoff. President Trump has endorsed Paxton. Stephen Colbert airing his last Late Show on Thursday.
2: If you're just tuning into the Late Show, you missed a lot.
16: CBS citing economic reasons for canceling the show, even though many suspected political pressure from the Trump administration may have played a role. Colbert, former reporter on The Daily Show, defending how he did his job for the final time last night.
2: I realized pretty soon in this job that our job over here was different. We were here to feel the news with you. And I don't know about you, but I sure have felt it.
16: His final guest was not Pope Leo, as he had hoped for. Instead, it was Paul McCartney, who appeared at that same Ed Sullivan Theater with the Beatles when they first came to America in 1964. I'm Sherry Preston, ABC News.
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3: Today's Federal Newscast, the House Appropriations Committee is reducing budgets for agencies under the Transportation and Housing and Urban Development and other related agencies funding bill for fiscal 2027. The bill seeks just over $92 billion for the agencies, a reduction of about $10.7 billion or 10.4% from 2026. Key items in the bill include $22.7 billion for the Federal Aviation Administration, along with resources to hire 2,300 air traffic controllers. The Office of Personnel Management's top official for healthcare and insurance is resigning.
5: Shane Stevens, Associate Director of Healthcare and Insurance at OPM, announced Thursday that he'd be stepping down from his role. The OPM office oversees major insurance programs for more than 8 million federal employees and their family members. Stevens has been serving in the politically appointed position leading that office since last summer. OPM has not yet announced his replacement. Drew Friedman, Federal News Network.
3: And the House Appropriations Committee wants to reduce EPA's budget for fiscal 2027 by $1.8 billion, or 20%. At the same time, as part of the Interior, Environment, and Related Agency Spending Bill, lawmakers are increasing funding for the Interior Department by almost $700 million. The funding bill also supports President Trump's effort to unify interior firefighting entities and cut funding for climate programs. Find these stories and more at federalnewsnetwork.com. I'm Eric White.
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1: Welcome to The Federal Drive on Federal News Network. It's Friday, May 22nd. I'm your host, Terry Gerton, and I'm glad you're here. Coming up on today's Federal Drive, the way nations use technology is changing, and so is the work around it. Cyber isn't just about defense anymore. Governments increasingly assume they'll use offensive cyber tools as part of state power. Plus, even as AI gets better at finding digital weak spots, it doesn't eliminate the human role in cyber conflict. Those stories and much more ahead during this hour of the Federal Drive. We begin with this. The Trump administration is looking to overhaul federal employees' avenues for appealing adverse personnel actions. As that gets underway, former officials from the Merit Systems Protection Board are warning of significant consequences for the civil service. Here with more detail is Federal News Network's Drew Friedman. Drew, thanks for joining me.
25: Anytime, Terry.
1: Let's back up for a minute as we think about what these changes are. What exactly has the Trump administration been planning to change for the federal employee appeals process?
5: These changes have been occurring over the last several months. The Office of Personnel Management has proposed regulations in three different areas that would change the appeals process for federal employees. This would be in cases where federal employees are removed due to a reduction in force or an agency RIF, a probationary firing, or a suitability action. So in those cases, if a federal employee believes that their agency incorrectly or wrongfully terminated them, employees can appeal those actions. Generally, how it works and how it has for many decades is that the Merit Systems Protection Board, or MSPB, handles those cases and issues decisions on whether or not it was a wrongful termination. But these new proposed regulations from OPM would move that authority away from MSPB and into OPM internally itself. So a pretty significant change here for federal employees.
1: What is that going to feel like in practice? I mean, one appeals chain versus another doesn't sound like a big difference. How is this going to play out?
5: In addition to there being a change in what agency is overseeing those decisions and handling those appeals processes, there's also going to be a change in what that process actually looks like. So OPM, in addition to moving the authority to itself, is looking to remove what's called a discovery phase for those cases. So employees wouldn't be a period where there's information collected, and it would only be as needed that OPM would run an investigation into the situation. Federal employees would also lose their right to have a hearing in most cases, and instead OPM would rely only on the written record. And then there would also be more limited opportunities for employees to petition the reconsideration of a decision on their appeal. So a lot of the steps of the process are essentially being taken out here for a majority of cases. And again, these are proposed regulations, so nothing has changed yet, but this is clearly where the Trump administration is looking to go. Raymond Lamone, who is a former MSPB member under the Biden administration, he retired in 2025, and he's been raising concerns that OPM's actions are not aligned with what congressional intentions were of the 1978 Civil Service Reform Act. He describes, in his own words, what federal employees stand to lose under OPM's changes.
4: You lose a neutral adjudicator, someone who doesn't work for the agency that fired you. You lose the right to a hearing with live testimony. You lose discovery. You lose federal court review. OPM would be simultaneously writing the rules and judging your case under those rules. And it's all being done through either executive orders or OPM regulations. Congress hasn't done anything to change those laws. This is very troubling.
1: Drew, what are the other concerns that MSPB officials have brought up? They're kind of being written out of the process.
5: If this was to happen and take effect, there are a lot of concerns from former MSPB officials, as well as many other organizations in the federal space, worry that there will be essentially a conflict of interest with OPM, as Ray Lamone mentioned, being both the start and the end of the process. There's also concerns that this is going to erode due process for federal employees and remove transparency into appeals just by having fewer steps in that process. Raising concerns, of course, too, that employees will be losing a shot at a fair decision and a fair hearing of their appeals. We also heard from Richard Viteris, who's a retired MSPB administrative judge, and he explains his position on this.
6: Obviously, as a retired MSPB judge, I would not want to see that happen, because the board, you see, is an independent agency that doesn't have a dog in the fight. Board judges independently review what happened against the regulation. And there's an argument that if you take that authority away from the board and give it to OPM, that there's a greater danger that agency actions would be rubber stamped.
1: A little bit like the fox guarding the hen house, so to speak.
5: You could say that, yes.
1: What does OPM say about why they're making these changes then?
5: The Trump administration and OPM say that this would streamline and make the process more efficient. They also say it would reduce costs not only for agencies and employees, but also for the taxpayer, and that it would ease the burden on agencies who are having to deal with appeals as a result of adverse actions that may be taking place. There was a recent opinion article from Noah Peters, who's a senior advisor at OPM in Bloomberg Law, and he talked about, you know, the idea that this would be beneficial to employees who, he said, would no longer have to navigate what he called a convoluted process at the MSPB. And he also argues that there is, under this 1978 Civil Service Reform Act precedent, it just follows that OPM should be the one to be making these decisions. So he was pretty strongly advocating for the idea of transferring this jurisdiction away from MSPB and again to OPM.
1: And OPM is also considering changes to the RIF process at the same time, right?
5: That's right. So the changes for the appeals process do include RIF actions, but then there's also more broadly changes to the RIF process itself. So there's a separate proposed regulation from OPM and the Trump administration that would change the order of a retention register when an agency does a RIF. Right now, their tenure and seniority are usually prioritized when conducting a RIF and determining who gets to keep their jobs and who gets removed. The Trump administration is looking to flip that around to have performance be the top factor for consideration and the priority for whether or not to keep employees during a RIF. They said that by having performance, it would help keep employees who are doing their job well versus those that have simply, you know, just been there for a long time. But there have been concerns as well with that area, just saying that it would have negative impacts on federal employee expertise, recruitment and retention, and some questions about whether there's truly evidence that changing that order would produce better outcomes in a RIF.
1: That's Federal News Network's Drew Friedman. Drew, thanks for joining me.
5: Absolutely. Thanks, Terry.
1: You can find her full story at federalnewsnetwork.com. Up next, cyber isn't just about defense anymore. Governments increasingly assume they'll use offensive cyber tools as part of state power. This is The Federal Drive with Terry Girton on Federal News Network.
3: Now today's Federal Newscast, the White House has tapped Jay Hurst to serve as the permanent Pentagon budget chief. Hurst has been in the role in an acting capacity since August, and the Defense Department has been without a permanent comptroller since January, when President Trump took office. Since taking over as the Pentagon's acting comptroller, Hurst has overseen the rollout of the administration's staggering $1.5 trillion defense budget request. GSA signs up another vendor in its OneGov program. Federal News Network's Jason Miller tells us more.
7: Snowflake becomes the 20th vendor to sign an enterprise-wide contract with the General Services Administration under its OneGov strategy. The AI and data company will offer its software and services at a discounted rate through the schedules program. GSA says Snowflake will cut its computer services prices by 20% and reduce its storage price by 26.67%. These prices are good through September 2027. GSA says it saved or helped agencies avoid spending more than $1 billion through the OneGov program over the past year. Jason Miller, Federal News Network.
3: And bipartisan lawmakers are seeking to build biotechnology expertise in the federal workforce. A new House bill would require agencies to assess current and future workforce needs in that job sector. Lawmakers who introduced the legislation say there is a federal talent shortage in biotech research and manufacturing, and currently no coordinated strategy to close the gap. Find these stories and more at federalnewsnetwork.com. I'm Eric White.
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1: Welcome back to the Federal Drive with Terry Girton on Federal News Network. Offensive cyber operations have moved from the margins of national security into the core of how governments plan for conflict, deterrence, and competition. That shift means agencies are building cyber capabilities into standing strategy, and industry is increasingly expected to design, operate, and protect systems with the assumption that cyber operations are a normal feature of state behavior. Kat Summer of NCC Group is here to share more of their recent findings and recommendations. Kat, thank you so much for joining me. It's really great to have you on the show today.
25: I'm very happy to be here, Terry.
1: We talk a lot about cyber on this show. We have a lot of folks who are deeply engaged in doing cyber every day. And I think it's easy, certainly it is for me, to slip into thinking about cyber as a technical problem. NCC Group has just released its fifth edition of the Global Cyber Policy Radar, and I think it tries to make a case that this is not just a technical problem. Tell us how you all approach the cyber security space.
25: So it's a really good point, because yes, you're right. Traditionally, we look at cyber, or people have looked at cyber, as a technical issue. What we're trying to work out in the Global Cyber Policy Radar is the way in which that conversation has shifted. And it's shifted in two ways, in our view. One is cyber has very much become an instrument of geopolitics. And we talk about the geopoliticization of cyber. And the other way in which we talk about it is that cyber has moved from the IT backroom into the board agenda now, because of the way in which governments around the world, regulatory authorities around the world, are now holding boards and senior executives responsible for cybersecurity and cyber resilience outcomes.
1: Well, let's take those in each in their own conversation. This idea that cyber is now a tool of international diplomacy, what does that mean in terms of offensive and defensive strategies, and how are you seeing governments move?
25: So I think the context for a lot of that is that we live in a very digital world nowadays. So the foundations of our economies, the foundations of our societies are basically driven by digital technologies now, which means the cybersecurity and cyber resilience of those technologies underpinning everything that we do has become more easily disruptible. the way in which governments used to think about cybersecurity and cyber resilience was from a preventative point of view. So if you look at a lot of regulations that we've seen published over the last couple of years, they're very much focused on putting minimum baseline cybersecurity requirements in place, really getting organizations to try and prevent a cyber breach as much as humanly or technologically possible. Nowadays, there has been a very clear shift of, I think, primarily led by the US administration, actually, about governments looking at disrupting adversary behavior. So rather than just focusing on building up the walls of defense, it's being more forward in trying to disrupt adversary behavior, going on the offensive, as it were. And the way in which I think we're seeing that shift play out in particular is that that is no longer just a state action that is happening, but there are increasingly governments looking towards the private sector to help those efforts and help that undertaking. That's to an extent not always been the case, but we talk about a whole of society approach in cyber. We talk about public-private collaboration, public-private partnership. Up till now, that's primarily focused on intelligence sharing or information sharing. We feel like we're now moving to a point where governments might well ask a private sector operator of critical infrastructure to take part in an offensive cyber operation.
1: That's a pretty significant shift in roles, responsibilities, and outlooks. Yeah. When you think about that, integrating cyber capabilities into broader military and geopolitical strategy, where do you see the risks around coordination, escalation, maybe miscalculation?
25: It's a really good point. And that is one that we make in the radar, one that different countries are embracing greater offensive cyber capabilities, but doing so on a very national, very nation state basis, part of the broader fragmentation of geopolitics that we're seeing around the world. So there is necessarily an international consensus, despite UN efforts to try and build one and try and build the norms in cyberspace. So what might be acceptable in cyberspace and in offensive operations for one country isn't necessarily the same for another country, which means the rules of the road are really unclear. That's the one risk, and the one risk of fragmentation. The other risk, particularly for private sector firms being asked to do that, is being unprepared for that question to arrive. So part of the argument that we're making is to say to firms, you might well expect your government to ask you to partake in an offensive cyber operation. What will your response be? Have you thought about the legal implications? If you're a multinational, have you thought about the legal implications in each of your operating jurisdictions? Have you thought about the morals, the ethics of that? Have you got a process that you will go through to decide whether you politely decline that request or whether you feel like it is acceptable to say yes to that request? So having done the pre-thinking before that request comes is a very important aspect and a very important recommendation that we're making to organizations.
1: Kat Summer is Group Head of Government Affairs and Analyst Relations at NCC Group. Kat, you just began to touch on the private sector implications here. What are you seeing play out in terms of the responsibilities and the liabilities for private sector leaders and board members?
25: It's a really interesting question, and it touches upon, I guess, the other part in which we're seeing cyber move out of the technical sphere into a broader area of responsibility. Up until now, we've always talked about cyber being the responsibility either of the IT manager or the chief information security officer. We've seen moves in pretty much most of the Western world by governments saying to company boards, to executive directors, to chief executives, what exactly is it that you are doing about cyber resilience? How are you ensuring that your organization is now a responsible cyber player, that you have got your house in order when it comes to cybersecurity? And part of that has been done through regulations. So the Network and Information Security Directive number 2 in the European Union, for example, introduces the concept of director liability, and various European Union member states have actually implemented that in their transposition. So there is now things like board members needing to undergo cybersecurity training and needing to prove that they have done that so they know which questions to ask. We've seen in the UK the Chancellor of the Exchequer write to FTSE 350 stock market listed organizations, boards, chairs and chief executive asking three simple questions about what they are doing with cybersecurity. And they have had, I think, about 50% of organizations respond to say, yes, we are on top of things. Thank you very much for asking. So that's the shift that we're seeing, and the, I think, the very clear expectation, the very clear message by governments to those business leaders, organizational leaders, is you can't delegate that responsibility. You might delegate the execution of the technical detail, but if you get hit and you're found to have been negligent in terms of the preparations, is your head on the chopping block rather than that of your head of security?
1: It's one thing to watch munitions explode in ongoing operations, but cyber is this invisible behind the scenes activity. How can leaders, military leaders, national agency leaders, think about getting ahead of this, think about making it real? Who needs to be at the table for future plans?
25: Really good question. I think I would go back to saying it is a whole of society response. It's a whole of society effort. Making cyber real ultimately is the responsibility of everyone who touches parts of technology, parts of organizational response, parts of military operations. So one of the key elements to think about is finding that shared language and being able to ensure that everyone around the table, no matter what domain they represent, no matter what expertise they have, they understand the implications of a cyber attack, of cyber defense operations, of cyber offensive operations, so that there is a common ground from which decision making and conversation can take place.
1: I've been speaking with Kat Sommer. She's Group Head of Government Affairs and Analyst Relations at NCC Group. Kat, thanks for making a topic that is sometimes a bit nebulous, a bit more concrete for us today.
25: Very welcome. Thanks for having me.
1: 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Still to come, even as AI gets better at finding digital weak spots, it doesn't eliminate the human role in cyber conflict. And then as cyber and AI reshape national security, the Naval Postgraduate School is building those changes directly into how it educates its students. 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
15: Today's federal newscast, the House Appropriations Committee is reducing budgets for agencies under the Transportation and Housing and Urban Development and other related agencies funding bill for fiscal 2027. The bill seeks just over $92 billion for the agencies, a reduction of about $10.7 billion or 10.4% from 2026. The Department of Health and Human Services is shrinking cash awards for its top performers. Federal News Network's Jory Heckman has more.
17: HHS is shifting a majority of its funds to cover special act bonuses with eligibility criteria that are less well-defined. The Office of Personnel Management says these special act bonuses are meant for employees who advance the Trump administration's goals of government efficiency and rooting out fraud, waste, and abuse in government spending. According to internal emails, top-rated employees at the Centers for Disease Control and Prevention will go from a 4% bonus to one that's about 2.5% on average. Jory Heckman, Federal News at Work.
15: And a bill to restore full benefits to certain wounded veterans is headed for a House vote. Congressman Mark Takano, a top Democrat on the House Veterans Affairs Committee, filed a discharge petition forcing a floor vote on the Major Richard Starr Act. The bill would eliminate an offset that keeps medically retired veterans from receiving their full retirement pay from the Department of Defense and their full disability pay from the VA. It has the support of a majority of House lawmakers. Find these stories and more at federalnewsnetwork.com. I'm Eric White.
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2: 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It gives federal teams unified visibility across hybrid environments, eliminating blind spots, preventing outages, and supporting compliance. 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
1: Welcome back to The Federal Drive with Terry Girton on Federal News Network. Security teams have long chased known vulnerabilities, but AI is accelerating how new ones are discovered and exploited in a world where cyber operations are already part of state competition. Here to walk through how that changes the balance between attackers and defenders is Associate Professor of the Practice of Cyber Studies at the University of Tulsa, Justin Miller. Mr. Miller, it is so nice to have you on the show. Thank you for joining me.
21: Absolutely. Thanks for having me.
1: We've read a lot of headlines lately about Anthropic's new AI model Mythos and the alarms it is setting off. When a company limits access to its own AI tool out of fear of misuse, that's likely to get fast attention. When you think about what's happening now, what does that reaction tell you about how tools like this could or are changing the cyber threat landscape?
21: Well, I often look at cybersecurity through people, processes, and technology. That's how I kind of frame that. And we're getting to a point now where we have to understand that technology, as we have our really smart people working on that, we have to be able to make sure that we have the right personnel who can govern that and understand the responsibilities of this, this cyber ecosystem that allows us to operate with ethics, morals, and understands the abilities that, you know, AI can bring into our cyber domain and what effect that could happen. So making sure that we understand policy, how to govern that. We need those people in cyberspace that'll help us stay forward thinking, stay right, stay moral, stay professional. That's what when you ask me that question, that's what I think about.
1: We'll come back to those topics in a minute, but I want to talk a little bit about the AI piece first, because security researchers have hunted software vulnerabilities for years. What's different about AI-driven tools like Mythos, for example, that can identify previously unknown flaws at scale and speed?
21: Well, AI is it's a capability multiplier, right? And zero day is a specific undiscovered vulnerability. And to be able to think faster, we need artificial intelligence in some ways to help us seek out these vulnerabilities. That hidden weakness can be extremely dangerous, and we have to be able to identify the sophistications in it quickly and start sounding that alarm a lot faster. And I think that's where AI can help us if we're, again, if we're using it for the right reasons, directing to the right purpose.
4: It seems like you have to have AI to respond to AI because human brains don't work that fast. So what is the danger of an AI escalation here?
21: Well, it moves fast, right? So it dramatically accelerates how vulnerabilities can be weaponized. But on the flip side of that, AI can accelerate how vulnerabilities are discovered, defended against. So you almost have machine on machine, and that's where we have to be able to train it most appropriately. And hopefully our cyber policies and governance personnel are doing a better job than our adversaries in training their AI versus our AI.
4: Let's come back to the ethics and morals question, because in my simple brain, offensive cyber is done by the bad guys and defensive cyber is done by the good guys. But when you think about these new kinds of AI-enabled capabilities, based on your experience, who's most likely to exploit this capability early and why?
21: Well, given my background, I'm always looking at the nefarious angle. And with AI, when we look at cyber criminals or rogue nation states, AI lowers the barrier to entry for some of their cyber operations, and it increases the speed and scale of their attacks. But one thing I've learned over time is that we're going up against a trained, practiced adversary. And as we train our students in our universities, they're becoming better later in life. And when they graduate and go into these jobs in industry, into our cyber ecosystem, they haven't really been exposed to that fast-paced, fast-level trained adversary. And the on-the-job training is a critical element to see that. I tell my students that they're lucky if they can get into a breach investigation right away, because

0: potentially bring down the United States.
1: Justin Miller is Associate Professor of the Practice of Cyber Studies at the University of Tulsa. Does this new capability tilt the playing field, I guess, in the direction of offensive cyber operations by nation states?
0: I think nation states are going to be offensive. In the United States, we think back to 2010, we initiate cyber command because we start seeing that there was a fifth domain, right, in our military operations where we have land, sea, air, space, but now cyberspace or the cyber domain becomes that fifth domain that kind of blurred the operational capabilities that we were trying to defend against. Because I think that the toughest part of that is we have private networks and public networks that are all intertwined over the internet that a lot of our critical systems are attached to. So trying to partner with all of these networks that are protecting transportation, hospitals, utilities, telecom, logistics, finance, right, cloud dependencies, that creates a large-scale ecosystem that the United States, by recognizing that in 2010 with Cyber Command, and then you see the, I would call it the Russian influence operations of the 2016 presidential election, and then that kind of led the United States to 2018 building CISA, because they're recognizing that it's not only technical operations, but it's influence-based as well, and that the cybersecurity is beyond machine to machine. It's now offensive in the sense of influencing. And you're seeing that today, right? This morning, the report was that Iran responded to the via their social media page, right? So cyber is grown exponentially in not only is it zero-day attacks machine to machine, but you're seeing offensive influence operations.
1: What kind of organizations or activities do you assess as most vulnerable to these kind of offensive and influence operations?
0: I think you look at our transportation sectors, our utilities, our water, our telecom. And when we look back at people, processes, and technology, I think the people have a very strategic partnership in that. And it's those people that we need to pay attention to because, you know, the late night janitor or the midnight shift rep at the utility plant or the water purification plant whose only job is to sit there for 8-10 hours and look at a screen and manage network flows, those people are very critical in managing the network. And it's those individuals that I think have the key insights into our critical infrastructure where we look at our water, our utilities, our hospitals, and we want to make sure that everybody has a seat at the table when we're talking about cyber. One thing I've seen when we sit in the room is there's a lot of lawyers in these rooms when we're looking at things and not a lot of technical people. And when we look at cyber operations, I want to see the physical security personnel. I want to talk to the janitors. I want to talk to the midnight personnel and see what they're looking at to help us kind of further understand what was going on in the system. There's a lot more to cyber than just the IT personnel, your cyber personnel. That holistic approach, everybody in that corporation, that company has a role to play. And whether you're the janitor or a systems monitor, I think there's value in seeing what they're seeing about accessing the company every day, whether that's from physical security, parking, to cyber operations. There's value in assessing your people.
1: You spent 25 years as a Secret Service special agent. What worries you most about the cyber world we live in today?
0: Really, what worries me most is a cascading effect between multiple actors. When you see the combination of China, Russia, Iran most recently, and North Korea, those four actors over the past 25 years of my career, I've seen and experienced investigations that were linked to those individuals, nation states. And we know they're in their telecom system. We've seen that the Iranians, you know, tried to hit the Bowman Dam. They are showing more capability with their cyber operations. But that cascading effect of all four of those actors coming together to try to target us at one time, I think would be scary.
1: I've been speaking with Justin Miller. He's Associate Professor of the Practice of Cyber Studies at the University of Tulsa. Mr. Miller, really appreciate you joining me today.
0: Thank you. Thanks for having me.
1: 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Coming up next, as cyber and AI reshape national security, the Naval Postgraduate School is building those changes directly into how it educates its students. This is the Federal Drive with Terry Girton on Federal News Network.
2: Today's Federal Newscast, the White House has tapped Jay Hurst to serve as the permanent Pentagon budget chief. Hurst has

0: been in the role in an acting capacity since August, and the Defense Department has been without a permanent comptroller since January, when President Trump took office. Lawmakers are pressing the Defense Department to commit to annual audits of the TRICARE pharmacy contract. Federal News Network's Anastasia Obis has more.
1: As the Defense Department begins planning for the next generation TRICARE pharmacy contract, which would succeed the current agreement currently administered by Express Scripts, lawmakers say the Pentagon cannot continue to ignore what they describe as a major conflict of interest, where Express Scripts both acts as a pharmacy benefit manager and operates its own pharmacies. In the meantime, existing contracts should be regularly audited and subjected to much greater transparency. Congress has long criticized the arrangement, as Express Scripts both provides pharmacy services to TRICARE members. Anastasia Obis, Federal News Network.
0: And bipartisan lawmakers are seeking to build biotechnology expertise in the federal workforce. A new House bill would require agencies to assess current and future workforce needs in that job sector. Lawmakers who introduced the legislation say there is a federal talent shortage in biotech research and manufacturing, and currently no coordinated strategy to close the gap. Find these stories and more at federalnewsnetwork.com. I'm Eric White.
2: Wisdom served daily. Experience the difference of the journalists at Federal News Network.
3: As AI use across the federal government is surging, John Sork, Director of Federal Sales at Abnormal AI, says focusing on more targeted use cases is more important than ever.
4: We see a lot of the more successful use cases across the government really focused on limited use AI and AI use cases that are defensive in nature. But the use case for every AI project should be very limited and easy to understand the use case of what the government is trying to achieve.
3: Listen to the full interview on FederalNewsNetwork.com. 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
6: Welcome back to the Federal Drive with Tony Curtin on Federal News Network. At the Naval Postgraduate School, about 50% of research funding goes directly into the students' education, a reflection of how quickly those mission demands are changing. Whether it's artificial intelligence or unmanned vehicles or a host of other topics, NPS is following a simple motto. If you want to educate somebody at the forefront, you've got to be at the forefront yourself. For more on how the Naval Postgraduate School is turning innovation and research into education, Federal News Network's executive editor, Jason Miller, talked to Dr. Michael Hesse, the school's vice provost for research and innovation.
7: My portfolio is to do that, to support research from all aspects of it, the management aspect, if you like, the support, the mechanical support aspects that any organization, any university has in order to manage funds and parse them out, but then also to interface with sponsors, basically decision makers who set the course that we should evolve in, to focus the research, to broadcast what we're doing, to basically try to convince sponsors to support us, you know, as needed, and then to engage the faculty, you know, to get them excited about new opportunities, to get them engaged in new directions that, like we heard from the CNO a couple of days ago, you know, the marching orders that everybody adheres to, and so do we. We don't do research for any purpose. We don't watch the grass grow, right? We're doing research for a purpose. It's a mixture of applied research and fundamental research that looks over the horizon, you know, where we're going in the, what are the navies and service needs in the future, as well as, hey, you know, what's out there that we can take now and apply pretty quickly. You know, we see ourselves often as a front end, as a de-risker, if you like, for our partner organizations like the warfare centers and other Navy and service organizations that we work with. And another role in my office is to support partnerships. Partnerships are critically important to success. Partnerships can be, and obviously with industry, and here this meeting was really an eye-opener about, for me, who's still on the learning curve here as a newbie, you know, what's out there, you know, what we can leverage here, bring into the game for the benefit of our research and our students, and ultimately for the benefit of the Navy. And in addition, we partner with other Navy organizations. I mentioned the Warfare Centers, where we have many partnerships, Naval Research Center and so on, and Naval Research Laboratory, and then also other academia and other government organizations. You know, one partnership, obviously, dear to my heart, is with NASA, so that's one that I think there are quite a few opportunities to explore that I'm going to be looking.
8: Let's talk a little bit about your research priorities. What are some of those areas that you're starting to delve into for 2026 and beyond?
7: Obviously, we want to continue to align, because we're already very well aligned with naval priorities, you know, things like AI. I was actually really amazed coming to the school about the existing focus on AI. And I'm saying this even though I'm coming from a NASA center that was for the longest time NASA's lead center in AI development, right? So still this school has this enormous focus on AI, which is utterly appropriate because, you know, we apply that everywhere from knowledge management, you know, to making operational decisions, to interfacing with humans, you know, and shaping how humans can beneficially interact and maintain decision authority in an environment where autonomy and AI is more and more necessary in order to address the needs of the field where we're operating, right? So these things, directed energy weapons is another big topic that we're doing here at the postgraduate school. You know, autonomy, autonomous vehicles. You heard SECNAV this morning talking about deploying autonomous vehicles and having that work in conjunction with crewed vehicles in a beneficial way. That's something we are working on through programs like the CUSA, you know, that we have that is supported. I mean, these are really, really exciting and necessary opportunities that we are pursuing. Of course, space, you know, I cannot say space. You know, space is important for the Navy in so many ways, from position, navigation, timing, you know, to reconnaissance, to detection, and even in communication, of course, over the horizon radar, things like that. Space always plays a role in this. So supporting space research is going to continue to be a priority for the school, as it has been, because it is a need that our customers have and our students need to be educated in order to address it. So these are some snapshots, right?
8: There's a lot there to dig out of. Let's give people, in case if they're not familiar, a lot of your research priorities, a lot of the areas are driven by the CNO, driven by the secretary's priorities and strategies they put out. But you also get requests from commanders and others that say, hey, we have a problem we need help solving. Maybe just describe that process, because like something like AI, right? There's 101, there's probably 1,001 things you could do. So how do you say, let's do this one or this five or however many research projects you have in any of these one categories?
7: That's a very good question and a difficult one to answer, right? The decision-making process as where it can go or where you want to go depends on the number of factors, right? First of all, what can you actually do? You may get a request from a commander, say, I need this. And then the next question you have to ask yourself is, what role can I play answering that question? Maybe I have something on the shelf, or I have a research project that addresses it directly, or something that can be re-vectored into that direction to provide what you need. Or you may simply not have the expertise. You know, biological science, for example, even though I did that at Ames as a leader of that organization, you know, we don't do that at Ames, right? So if there's a need to do that, we can maybe help find somebody to support. But there are other things in AI where we can say, hey, you know, we have that knowledge. We're getting the capability, for example, with the NVIDIA GB300, you know. We could tailor that and address this problem. And all the way along that, and I was emphasizing synergistically with education. Our students provide operational knowledge that can feed into our, and we do feed into our research projects, you know. So, and they walk away with that knowledge. Dual track transition to operations, like I always say, you know, the ordinary research track, you do research and we do lower TRL, but you then work with a company or a customer in somewhere else to make it higher TRL and bring it into operations. Okay, but there's the mind of our students. They take that knowledge with them. You know, this is a different track that only we really can provide, right? So to zoom back out again to your question, right? So what you do is, hey, what can we do to address that? What is the impact? Okay. What is the requirement that we need to meet? You know, do we have the resources? That's another question that we, of course, have to ask. But if we can address it, we will. But, you know, a healthy research program does two things. It addresses short to midterm and then also long term. I like to call that the seed corn, the long term research, right? The long term, maybe high risk too, right? Long term. Research can be high risk, but the research is looking forward, you know, not what we need now, right? What do we need 5 years from now, 10 years from now? You know, that's critically important to keep that vision open, so that you and the Navy are ready to address that when that need arises, you know, project forward. But together with, hey, you know, we want to show that what we are doing has impact, right? So, and that means we will address questions like, can you do this for me readily? And to come to the Naval Innovation Center, this is a key facility to make that happen, you know, to go from, hey, ideation, take a napkin, right, on the back of a napkin. We did that at NASA, actually, believe it or not. Write down some ideas, you know, how can we do this? Then test them out, evaluate them as you go, right? This hedge fund concept, which I like very much, you know, don't keep doing what's not working. That's just a waste of time and money. But reinvest, you know, redirect funds and support to where it matters.
6: 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He's speaking there with Federal News Network's Executive Editor, Jason Miller. 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Up next, the top national headlines from ABC News and the Federal Newscast. I'm Terry Girton. 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
12: A lot's at stake for organizations that react too slowly or too quickly when addressing a crisis. I'm Edward Siegel, host of Crisis Ahead. Tune in this Friday at 2:30 p.m. Eastern when I talk with crisis communication expert Rick Alcantara. He'll discuss how the speed at which government agencies and companies respond to a crisis can impact their efforts to resolve the situation.
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15: From ABC News, I'm Sherry Preston. Secretary of State Marco Rubio meeting with NATO foreign ministers in Sweden today, telling the alliance his boss, President Trump, is disappointed with NATO's response to the Iran war. However, he adds,
16: one of the areas where I think we definitely can cooperate on is the defense industrial base. It is clear to the world, to all of us in the alliance and beyond, that we simply are not able to produce munitions today at a rate that are necessary for future needs. That's something that has to be addressed.
15: After first saying the U.S. would be pulling troops from Europe, President Trump posting on social media now, an additional 5,000 U.S. service members will soon be deployed to Poland. The war in Iran pushing gas prices to more than $4.50 a gallon on average, more than 40% higher than gas prices were last Memorial Day weekend. It's $22 more per fill-up, says AAA's Mark Jenkins.
17: What we're seeing is people adjusting the way they travel. So maybe taking shorter road trips, you know, traveling for fewer days, or just expecting to budget more for gasoline and cutting back on what they're willing to spend on their hotel and spending less on shopping and dining out.
15: Going to be a wet Memorial Day weekend for many of us, especially those in the eastern half of the country. Shock still resonating through the racing world on the news that NASCAR great Kyle Busch died this week at age 41 following a severe illness. Here's ABC's Will Reeve.
18: His final win came in what turned out to be his final race exactly 1 week ago at the Dover Motor Speedway.
19: Why do these moments never get old, Kyle?
20: Because you never know when the last one is.
18: Busch was one of the most successful drivers ever. He holds the all-time record for wins across NASCAR's top three national series, 234 in all.
15: The Sherpa guide who helped more people summit Mount Everest than anyone else says there are too many climbers up there. 274 people summited on Thursday, a new record. You're listening to ABC News.
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22: 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Learn more about BRICS, industry leaders, and their market predictions for the future, along with what you might expect to see in terms of precious metal performance in the weeks and months ahead. 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
15: Continued pushback against President Trump's taxpayer fund that will dole out $1.8 billion to those who claim to have been victimized by the government. ABC's Mary Bruce in Washington says many in the GOP have spoken out against it.
23: Republicans were already struggling to justify the president's request for $1 billion in taxpayer money for his ballroom. Trump insists the project is being paid for entirely by private donations, but says he needs $1 billion from Congress for security upgrades.
15: 4 days to go before Texas Republicans decide who will represent them in the November Senate election. ABC's Jim Ryan has more from Dallas.
24: Fighting for a fifth term, Senator John Cornyn has cut loose on his Republican challenger in campaign ads.
25: Crooked Ken Paxton cheated on his wife. She's divorcing him.
24: And Paxton has returned the favor.
26: John Cornyn is losing. That's why he's lying.
24: The chairman of the Republican Party of Texas is asking both of them to knock it off. Paxton, who's been endorsed by President Trump, has agreed to pull his negative ads. Cornyn has not. The winner of Tuesday's runoff faces Democrat James Tallarico in November. Jim Ryan, ABC News, Dallas.
15: What is normally the hottest time of the year for home sales may be cooled off by rising interest rates. The average rate for a 30-year home loan is now up to over 6.5%, according to Freddie Mac. That's still below last year's level, but this year, before the war, interest rates dipped to below 6%. Sherry Preston, ABC News.
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0: Today's federal newscast, the House Appropriations Committee is reducing budgets for agencies under the Transportation and Housing and Urban Development and other related agencies funding bill for fiscal 2027. The bill seeks just over $92 billion for the agencies, a reduction of about $10.7 billion or 10.4% from 2026. Key items in the bill include $22.7 billion for the Federal Aviation Administration, along with resources to hire 2,300 air traffic controllers. The Office of Personnel Management's top official for healthcare and insurance is resigning.
1: Shane Stevens, Associate Director of Healthcare and Insurance at OPM, announced Thursday that he'd be stepping down from his role. The OPM office oversees major insurance programs for more than 8 million federal employees and their family members. Stevens has been serving in the politically appointed position leading that office since last summer. OPM has not yet announced his replacement. Drew Friedman, Federal News Network.
0: And the House Appropriations Committee wants to reduce EPA's budget for fiscal 2027 by $1.8 billion, or 20%. At the same time, as part of the Interior, Environment, and Related Agency Spending Bill, lawmakers are increasing funding for the Interior Department by almost $700 million. The funding bill also supports President Trump's effort to unify interior firefighting entities and cut funding for climate programs. Find these stories and more at federalnewsnetwork.com. I'm Eric White.
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6: Welcome to The Federal Drive on Federal News Network. It's Friday, May 22nd. I'm your host, Terry Gerton, and I'm glad you're here. Coming up on today's Federal Drive, the way nations use technology is changing, and so is the work around it. Cyber isn't just about defense anymore. Governments increasingly assume they'll use offensive cyber tools as a part of state power. Plus, even as AI gets better at finding digital weak spots, it doesn't eliminate the human role in cyber conflict. Those stories and much more ahead during this hour of The Federal Drive. We begin with this. Lawmakers are renewing their efforts to give service members the ability to fix their own equipment after popular right to repair provisions were stripped from the 2026 defense policy bill following strong industry pushback. Federal News Network's Anastasia Obis is here with more details. Anastasia, thanks for joining me.
2: Hi, Terry.
6: So what is the latest in this ongoing discussion?
2: Yeah, so two senators, Democratic Senator Elizabeth Warren and Republican Senator Tim Sheehy, wrote to the leaders of the Senate and House Armed Services Committees, urging them to pass the Warrior Right to Repair Act through the fiscal 2027 defense policy bill. Now, they've been pushing this effort for some time. We've been talking about it. The bill they introduced last year sought to require contractors to provide the Defense Department what they call fair and reasonable access to all repair materials. Now, what made it into the 2026 defense policy bill was they wanted to require contractors to provide the military with detailed repair and maintenance instructions. Now, ultimately, that didn't make it into the final 2026 defense policy bill. And then, of course, there was another right to repair provision in the House version of the bill, which would require DOD to negotiate access to technical data and necessary software before signing a contract. None of those reforms made it into the final bill, but at the same time, they had wide bipartisan support. They gained a lot of momentum last year. They were backed by the Trump administration. They were backed by defense leaders. But ultimately, they were stripped from the final bill, following a lot of pressure from major defense contractor lobbyists. And lawmakers now are saying that they will continue to push this reform this year. And so it's budget season and Congress is going to mark up the NDAA. So they're renewing this push.
3: Are there new factors in their case? Are they advocating for different considerations or is it more of the same?
2: It's kind of more of the same. They compiled testimony and statements from senior military officials over the last year who have publicly backed giving the Pentagon the ability to repair and maintain their equipment, making the case again this year. They compiled kind of the same examples that we talked about of what happens when the military doesn't have the ability to repair their own equipment. So, for instance, the Navy spending thousands of dollars to fly in contractors to make simplest of repairs, or Marines stationed in Japan waiting for months for repairs on engines that had to be shipped to the United States, or, for example, the Air Force paying $900 per page for upgrades to maintenance manuals. They just highlighted all of those statements from defense military leaders and kind of all of those examples. Here's the Navy's Chief of Naval Operations testifying in front of the Senate Armed Services Committee last year.
4: It's so ridiculous that sailors cannot actually enter a piece of equipment because of a contractual reason, a warranty violation. It goes right to the heart of what we call self-sufficiency. So I don't like it in peacetime, and I certainly do not want it in wartime. It's not sustainable. It's dangerous. There should be nothing on board a ship that a sailor cannot repair. It's just said that simply. And that's how we make sure that we're ready to fight. Things break all the time on our ships. And to keep them going, sustained. And that's why this is just not just a wartime. We need these equipments. I mean, it's dangerous where we operate now, even in peace. They're not there just sailing around. We're actually acting as a deterrent. We're a vital part of that at the ready. And so when a piece of equipment's down and our readiness is not 100%, and it's because I can't repair it, then that's unacceptable in my mind.
3: Anastasia, if the arguments in favor of right to repair are still pretty much the same, one would assume that industry's argument against it would be pretty much the same. What was that argument last year?
2: So last year, for instance, the Senate required contractors to provide detailed instructions for repairing equipment. And industry came back and said, look, instructions for readiness that Congress wants DoD to have include data, tools, and software for operations, maintenance, installations, and training, which could have sensitive and proprietary technical and manufacturing data and IP developed at the contractor's private expense. And they also made this case last year that these efforts would hinder innovation and DoD's access to cutting-edge technology because it would deter companies from contracting with DoD over all these concerns of forcing disclosure of IP. So it's kind of the same old decade debate.
3: It feels a little bit like trench warfare here. What do you think is next? Are we going to stay in the trenches or is there a way to break out?
2: We'll be watching what provisions the Senate and the House are going to introduce this year, because, like I said, this issue did gain a lot of momentum last year and a lot of bipartisan support. It felt like some of those efforts would make it into the final bill. Lawmakers are saying they're not giving up. They're going to continue. But again, industry groups spent tens of millions of dollars last year lobbying against this legislation. Here's Republican Congressman Pat Harrigan.
5: We did get right to repair last year. Myself, a former Green Beret, Tim Sheehy over in the Senate, a former Navy SEAL, Elizabeth Warren and Maggie Goodlander. You probably couldn't find four different members of Congress that disagree more on various parts of policy, but we all agree on this. And we actually brought this across the finish line in last year's NDAA, both in the House Armed Services Committee and in the Senate Armed Services Committee. And magically, through a very opaque process called a conference, a bunch of unelected bureaucrats kicked it out of last year's NDAA, and we didn't get it done. So I want everybody to understand that every single service wants this. This committee wants to give it to you. But for some reason, there is some force that is out there that is preventing that from happening. That's a shot across the bow. I'm going to start getting very agitated about this year, but we have to deliver right to repair to the services. We absolutely have to have it.
2: So we'll be watching how successful they are this year. But like I mentioned, there is a lot of force behind it that is lobbying against it.
3: That's Federal News Network's Anastasia Obis. Thanks for bringing us this story.
2: Thanks, Terry.
3: You can find her story at federalnewsnetwork.com. Up next, cyber isn't just about defense anymore. Governments increasingly assume they'll use offensive cyber tools as part of state power. This is The Federal Drive with Terry Girton on Federal News Network.
0: On today's Federal Newscast, the White House has tapped Jay Hurst to serve as the permanent Pentagon budget chief. Hurst has been in the role in an acting capacity since August, and the Defense Department has been without a permanent comptroller since January, when President Trump took office. Since taking over as the Pentagon's acting comptroller, Hurst has overseen the rollout of the administration's staggering $1.5 trillion defense budget request. GSA signs up another vendor in its OneGov program. Federal News Network's Jason Miller tells us more.
7: Snowflake becomes the 20th vendor to sign an enterprise-wide contract with the General Services Administration under its OneGov strategy. The AI and data company will offer its software and services at a discounted rate through the schedules program. GSA says Snowflake will cut its computer services prices by 20% and reduce its storage price by 26.67%. These prices are good through September 2027. GSA says it saved or helped agencies avoid spending more than $1 billion through the OneGov program over the past year. Jason Miller, Federal News Network.
0: And bipartisan lawmakers are seeking to build biotechnology expertise in the federal workforce. A new House bill would require agencies to assess current and future workforce needs in that job sector. Lawmakers who introduced the legislation say there is a federal talent shortage in biotech research and manufacturing, and currently no coordinated strategy to close the gap. Find these stories and more at federalnewsnetwork.com. I'm Eric White.
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3: Welcome back to the Federal Drive with Terry Girton on Federal News Network. Offensive cyber operations have moved from the margins of national security into the core of how governments plan for conflict, deterrence, and competition. That shift means agencies are building cyber capabilities into standing strategy, and industry is increasingly expected to design, operate, and protect systems with the assumption that cyber operations are a normal feature of state behavior. Kat Summer of NCC Group is here to share more of their recent findings and recommendations. Kat, thank you so much for joining me. It's really great to have you on the show today.
16: I'm very happy to be here, Terry.
3: We talk a lot about cyber on this show, and I think it's easy to slip into thinking about cyber as a technical problem. NCC Group has just released its fifth edition of the Global Cyber Policy Radar, and I think it tries to make a case that this is not just a technical problem. Tell us how you all approach the cyber security space.
16: It's a really good point because, yes, you're right. Traditionally, people have looked at cyber as a technical issue. What we're trying to work out in the Global Cyber Policy Radar is the way in which that conversation has shifted. And it's shifted in two ways, in our view. One is cyber has very much become an instrument of geopolitics. And we talk about the geopoliticization of cyber. And the other way in which we talk about it is that cyber has moved from the IT back room into the board agenda now because of the way in which governments around the world, regulatory authorities around the world are now holding boards and senior executives responsible for cybersecurity and cyber resilience outcomes.
3: Well, let's take those in each in their own conversation. This idea that cyber is now a tool of international diplomacy, what does that mean in terms of offensive and defensive strategies, and how are you seeing governments move?
16: So I think the context for a lot of that is that we live in a very digital world nowadays. So the foundations of our economies, the foundations of our societies are basically driven by digital technologies now, which means the cybersecurity and cyber resilience of those technologies underpinning everything that we do has become more easily disruptible. The way in which governments used to think about cybersecurity and cyber resilience was from a preventative point of view. So if you look at a lot of regulations that we've seen published over the last couple of years, they're very much focused on putting minimum baseline cybersecurity requirements in place, really getting organizations to try and prevent a cyber breach as much as humanly or technologically possible. Nowadays, there has been a very clear shift of, I think, primarily led by the US administration, actually, about governments looking at disrupting adversary behavior. So rather than just focusing on building up the walls of defense, it's being more forward in trying to disrupt adversary behavior, going on the offensive, as it were. And the way in which I think we're seeing that shift play out in particular is that that is no longer just a state action that is happening, but there are increasingly governments looking towards the private sector to help those efforts and help that undertaking. That's to an extent not always been the case, but we talk about a whole of society approach in cyber. We talk about public-private collaboration, public-private partnership. Up till now, that's primarily focused on intelligence sharing or information sharing. We feel like we're now moving to a point where governments might well ask a private sector operator of critical infrastructure to take part in an offensive cyber operation.
3: That's a pretty significant shift in roles, responsibilities, and outlooks. Yeah. When you think about that, integrating cyber capabilities into broader military and geopolitical strategy, where do you see the risks around coordination, escalation, and maybe miscalculation?
16: It's a really good point. And that is one that we make in the radar, one that different countries are embracing greater offensive cyber capabilities, but doing so on a very national, very nation state basis, part of the broader fragmentation of geopolitics that we're seeing around the world. So there is necessarily an international consensus, despite UN efforts to try and build one and try and build the norms in cyberspace. So what might be acceptable in cyberspace and in offensive operations for one country isn't necessarily the same for another country, which means the rules of the road are really unclear. That's the one risk, and the one risk of fragmentation. The other risk, particularly for private sector firms being asked to do that, is being unprepared for that question to arrive. So part of the argument that we're making is to say to firms, you might well expect your government to ask you to partake in an offensive cyber operation. What will your response be? Have you thought about the legal implications? If you're a multinational, have you thought about the legal implications in each of your operating jurisdictions? Have you thought about the morals, the ethics of that? Have you got a process that you will go through to decide whether you politely decline that request or whether you feel like it is acceptable to say yes to that request? So having done the pre-thinking before that request comes is a very important aspect and a very important recommendation that we're making to organizations.
3: Kat Summer is Group Head of Government Affairs and Analyst Relations at NCC Group. Kat, you just began to touch on the private sector implications here. What are you seeing play out in terms of the responsibilities and the liabilities for private sector leaders and board members?
16: It's a really interesting question, and it touches upon, I guess, the other part in which we're seeing cyber move out of the technical sphere into a broader area of responsibility. Up until now, we've always talked about cyber being the responsibility either of the IT manager or the chief information security officer. We've seen moves in pretty much most of the Western world by governments saying to company boards, to executive directors, to chief executives, what exactly is it that you are doing about cyber resilience? How are you ensuring that your organization is now a responsible cyber player, that you have got your house in order when it comes to cybersecurity? And part of that has been done through regulations. So the Network and Information Security Directive number 2 in the European Union, for example, introduces the concept of director liability, and various European Union member states have actually implemented that in their transposition. So there is now things like board members needing to undergo cybersecurity training and needing to prove that they have done that so they know which questions to ask. We've seen in the UK the Chancellor of the Exchequer write to FTSE 350 stock market listed organizations, boards, chairs and chief executive, asking 3 simple questions about what they are doing with cybersecurity. And they have had, I think, about 50% of organizations respond to say, yes, we are on top of things. Thank you very much for asking. So that's the shift that we're seeing. And the very clear expectation, the very clear message by governments to those business leaders, organizational leaders, is you can't delegate that responsibility. You might delegate the execution of the technical detail, but if you get hit and you're found to have been negligent in terms of the preparations, is your head on the chopping block rather than that of your head of security?
3: Kat, this report was, I presume, predominantly prepared before ongoing operations in Iran and the Middle East began, kind of in February. What are you seeing there that is supporting or refuting the thesis in your report?
16: We believe that the argument of cyber having become a tool of statecraft and a tool of geopolitics is being supported by looking at the way in which cyber operations are being integrated into wider military operations. So rather than it being a separate domain, it is now part of a whole of state response and a whole of state action in those conflict situations.
3: It's one thing to watch munitions explode in ongoing operations, but cyber is this invisible behind the scenes activity. How can leaders, military leaders, national agency leaders, think about getting ahead of this, think about making it real? Who needs to be at the table for future plans?
16: Really good question. I think I would go back to saying it is a whole of society response. It's a whole of society effort. Making cyber real ultimately is the responsibility of everyone who touches parts of technology, parts of organizational response, parts of military operations. So one of the key elements to think about is finding that shared language and being able to ensure that everyone around the table, no matter what domain they represent, no matter what expertise they have, they understand the implications of a cyber attack, of cyber defense operations, of cyber offensive operations, so that there is a common ground from which decision making and conversation can take place.
3: I've been speaking with Kat Sommer. She's Group Head of Government Affairs and Analyst Relations at NCC Group. Kat, thanks for making a topic that is sometimes a bit nebulous, a bit more concrete for us today.
16: Very welcome. Thanks for having me.
3: We'll post this interview and a link to the report at federalnewsnetwork.com/Federal Drive. 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Still to come, even as AI gets better at finding digital weak spots, it doesn't eliminate the human role in cyber conflict. And then as cyber and AI reshape national security, the Naval Postgraduate School is building those changes directly into how it educates its students. 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
0: On today's federal newscast, the House Appropriations Committee is reducing budgets for agencies under the Transportation and Housing and Urban Development and other related agencies funding bill for fiscal 2027. The bill seeks just over $92 billion for the agencies, a reduction of about $10.7 billion or 10.4% from 2026. The Department of Health and Human Services is shrinking cash awards for its top performers. Federal News Network's Jory Heckman has more.
17: HHS is shifting a majority of its funds to cover special act bonuses with eligibility criteria that are less well-defined. The Office of Personnel Management says these special act bonuses are meant for employees who advance the Trump administration's goals of government efficiency and rooting out fraud, waste, and abuse in government spending. According to internal emails, top-rated employees at the Centers for Disease Control and Prevention will go from a 4% bonus to one that's about 2.5% on average. Jory Heckman, Federal News Network.
0: And a bill to restore full benefits to certain wounded veterans is headed for a House vote. Congressman Mark Takano, a top Democrat on the House Veterans Affairs Committee, filed a discharge petition forcing a floor vote on the Major Richard Starr Act. The bill would eliminate an offset that keeps medically retired veterans from receiving their full retirement pay from the Department of Defense and their full disability pay from the VA. It has the support of a majority of House lawmakers. Find these stories and more at federalnewsnetwork.com. I'm Eric White.
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3: Welcome back to the Federal Drive with Terry Gertin on Federal News Network. Security teams have long chased known vulnerabilities, but AI is accelerating how new ones are discovered and exploited in a world where cyber operations are already part of state competition. Here to walk through how that changes the balance between attackers and defenders is Associate Professor of the Practice of Cyber Studies at the University of Tulsa, Justin Miller. Mr. Miller, it is so nice to have you on the show. Thank you for joining me.
6: Absolutely. Thanks for having me.
3: We've read a lot of headlines lately about Anthropic's new AI model, Mythos, and the alarms it is setting off. When a company limits access to its own AI tool out of fear of misuse, that's likely to get fast attention. When you think about what's happening now, what does that reaction tell you about how tools like this could or are changing the cyber threat landscape?
6: Well, I have to look at cybersecurity through people, processes, and technology. And that's how I kind of frame that. And we're getting to a point now where we have to understand that technology, as we have our really smart people working on that, we have to be able to make sure that we have the right personnel who can govern that and understand the responsibilities of this cyber ecosystem that allows us to operate with ethics, morals, and understands the abilities that, you know, AI can bring into our cyber domain and what effect that could happen. So making sure that we understand policy, how to govern that, we need those people in cyberspace that'll help us stay forward thinking, stay right, stay moral, stay professional. That's what when you ask me that question, that's what I think about.
3: We'll come back to those topics in a minute, but I want to talk a little bit about the AI piece first, because security researchers have hunted software vulnerabilities for years. What's different about AI-driven tools like Mythos, for example, that can identify previously unknown flaws at scale and speed?
6: Well, AI is a capability multiplier, right? And zero day is a specific undiscovered vulnerability. And to be able to think faster, we need artificial intelligence in some ways to help us seek out these vulnerabilities. That hidden weakness can be extremely dangerous, and we have to be able to identify the sophistications in it quickly and start sounding that alarm a lot faster. And I think that's where AI can help us if we're using it for the right reasons, directing to the right purpose.
3: It seems like you have to have AI to respond to AI because human brains don't work that fast. So what is the danger of an AI escalation here?
6: Well, it moves fast, right? So it dramatically accelerates how vulnerabilities can be weaponized. But on the flip side of that, AI can accelerate how vulnerabilities are discovered, defended against. So you almost have machine on machine, and that's where we have to be able to train it most appropriately. And hopefully our cyber policies and governance personnel are doing a better job than our adversaries in training their AI versus our AI.
3: Let's come back to the ethics and morals question, because in my simple brain, offensive cyber is done by the bad guys and defensive cyber is done by the good guys. But when you think about these new kinds of AI-enabled capabilities, based on your experience, who's most likely to exploit this capability early and why?
6: Well, given my background, I'm always looking at the nefarious angle. And with AI, when we look at cyber criminals or rogue nation states, AI lowers the barrier to entry for some of their cyber operations, and it increases the speed and scale of their attacks. But one thing I've learned over time is that we're going up against a trained, practiced adversary. And as we train our students in our universities, it is they're becoming better later in life. And when they graduate and go into these jobs in industry, into our cyber ecosystem, they haven't really been exposed to that fast-paced, fast-level trained adversary. And the on-the-job training is a critical element to see that. I tell my students that they're lucky if they can get into a breach investigation right away, because everything's into the real world environment. And everybody, I think there's an old adage that says everybody has a plan until you get smacked in the mouth, right? And that changes the whole dynamic. And being able to go up against trained, practiced adversaries and combat that efficiently is kind of that's the drive that we're producing here at the University of Tulsa. And I think every cybersecurity student, practitioner, needs to continue to practice. They need to continue to upscale, train, because they are going up against trained, well-funded adversaries who are focused, and they've been focused.

0: abilities that we were trying to defend against. Because I think that the toughest part of that is we have private networks and public networks that are all intertwined over the internet that a lot of our critical systems are attached to. So trying to partner with all of these networks that are protecting transportation, hospitals, utilities, telecom, logistics, finance, right? Cloud dependencies, that creates a large scale ecosystem that the United States, by recognizing that in 2010 with Cyber Command, and then you see the, I would call it the Russian influence operations of the 2016 presidential election. And then that kind of led the United States to 2018 building CISA, because they're recognizing that it's not only technical operations, but it's influence-based as well, and that this cybersecurity is beyond machine to machine. It's now offensive in the sense of influencing. And you're seeing that today, right? This morning, the report was that Iran responded to via their social media page, right? So cyber is grown exponentially in, not only is it zero-day attacks machine to machine, but you're seeing offensive influence operations.
1: What kind of organizations or activities do you assess as most vulnerable to these kind of offensive and influence operations?
0: I think you look at our transportation sectors, our utilities, our water, our telecom. And when we look back at people, processes, and technology, I think the people have a very strategic partnership in that. And it's those people that we need to pay attention to, because, you know, the late night janitor or the midnight shift rep at the utility plant or the water purification plant, whose only job is to sit there for 8-10 hours and look at a screen and manage network flows, those people are very critical in managing the network. And it's those individuals that I think have the key insights into our critical infrastructure, where we look at our water, our utilities, our hospitals, and we want to make sure that everybody has a seat at the table when we're talking about cyber. One thing I've seen when we sit in the room is there's a lot of lawyers in these rooms when we're looking at things, and not a lot of technical people. And when we look at cyber operations, I want to see the physical security personnel. I want to talk to the janitors. I want to talk to the midnight personnel and see what they're looking at to help us kind of further understand what was going on in the system. There's a lot more to cyber than just the IT personnel, your cyber personnel. That holistic approach, everybody in that corporation, that company, has a role to play. And whether you're the janitor or a systems monitor, I think there is value in seeing what they're seeing about accessing the company every day, whether that's from physical security, parking, to cyber operations. There's value in assessing your people.
1: You spent 25 years as a Secret Service special agent. What worries you most about the cyber world we live in today?
0: Really, what worries me most is a cascading effect between multiple actors. When you see the combination of China, Russia, Iran most recently, and North Korea, those four actors, over the past 25 years of my career, I've seen and experienced investigations that were linked to those individuals, nation states. And we know they're in our telecom system. We've seen that the Iranians, you know, tried to hit the Bowman Dam. They are showing more capability with their cyber operations. But that cascading effect of all four of those actors coming together to try to target us at one time, I think would be scary.
1: I've been speaking with Justin Miller. He's Associate Professor of the Practice of Cyber Studies at the University of Tulsa. Mr. Miller, really appreciate you joining me today.
0: Thank you. Thanks for having me.
1: 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Coming up next, as cyber and AI reshape national security, the Naval Postgraduate School is building those changes directly into how it educates its students. This is the Federal Drive with Terry Girton on Federal News Network.
2: On today's Federal Newscast, the White House has tapped Jay Hurst to serve as the permanent Pentagon budget chief. Hurst has been in the role in an acting capacity since August, and the Defense Department has been without a permanent comptroller since January, when President Trump took office. Lawmakers are pressing the Defense Department to commit to annual audits of the TRICARE pharmacy contract. Federal News Network's Anastasia Obis has more.
3: As the Defense Department begins planning for the next generation TRICARE pharmacy contract, which would succeed the current agreement currently administered by Express Scripts, lawmakers say the Pentagon cannot continue to ignore what they describe as a major conflict of interest, where Express Scripts both acts as a

0: pharmacy benefit manager and operates its own pharmacies. In the meantime, existing contracts should be regularly audited and subjected to much greater transparency. Congress has long criticized the arrangement, as Express Scripts both provides pharmacy services to TRICARE members. Anastasia Obis, Federal News Network.
1: And bipartisan lawmakers are seeking to build biotechnology expertise in the federal workforce. A new House bill would require agencies to assess current and future workforce needs in that job sector. Lawmakers who introduced the legislation say there is a federal talent shortage in biotech research and manufacturing, and currently no coordinated strategy to close the gap. Find these stories and more at federalnewsnetwork.com. I'm Eric White.
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3: While AI adoption surges across the government, Tahera Zamanzadeh, executive advisor at SAP, says too often agencies are stuck in the pilot phase, struggling to scale the technology into full production.
4: I find that the pilot trap is very real, and it's happening often in federal agencies. What we find, the reason why it stalls is because folks didn't necessarily think about the other aspects, the change management, the governance, what the interoperability or the integrations are going to be.
3: Listen to the full interview on Federal News Network. 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
6: Welcome back to the Federal Drive with Terry Girton on Federal News Network. At the Naval Postgraduate School, about 50% of research funding goes directly into the student's education, a reflection of how quickly those mission demands are changing. Whether it's artificial intelligence or unmanned vehicles or a host of other topics, NPS is following a simple motto. If you want to educate somebody at the forefront, you've got to be at the forefront yourself. For more on how the Naval Postgraduate School is turning innovation and research into education, Federal News Network's executive editor, Jason Miller, talked to Dr. Michael Hesse, the school's vice provost for research and innovation.
7: My portfolio is to do that, to support research from all aspects of it, the management aspect, if you like, the support, the mechanical support aspects that any organization, any university has in order to manage funds and parse them out. But then also to interface with sponsors, basically decision makers who set the course that we should evolve in, to focus the research, to broadcast what we're doing, to basically try to convince sponsors to support us, you know, as needed, and then to engage the faculty, you know, to get them excited about new opportunities, to get them engaged in new directions that, like we heard from the CNO a couple of days ago, you know, the marching orders that everybody adheres to, and so do we. We don't do research for any purpose. We don't watch the grass grow, right? We're doing research for a purpose. It's a mixture of applied research and fundamental research that looks over the horizon, you know, where we're going and what are the Navy's and service needs in the future, as well as, hey, you know, what's out there that we can take now and apply pretty quickly. You know, we see ourselves often as a front end, as a de-risker, if you like, for our partner organizations like the warfare centers and other Navy and service organizations that we work with. And another role in my office is to support partnerships Partnerships are critically important to success. Partnerships can be, and obviously with industry, and here this meeting was really an eye-opener about, for me, who's still on the learning curve here as a newbie, you know, what's out there, you know, what we can leverage here, bring into the game for the benefit of our research and our students, and ultimately for the benefit of the Navy. And in addition, we partner with other Navy organizations. I mentioned the Warfare Centers, where we have many partnerships, Naval Research Center and so on, and Naval Research Laboratory, and then also other academia and other government organizations. You know, one partnership, obviously, dear to my heart, this was NASA, so that's one that I think there are quite a few opportunities to explore that I'm going to be looking.
8: Let's talk a little bit about your research priorities. What are some of those areas that you're starting to delve into for 2026 and beyond?
7: Obviously, we want to continue to align, because we are already very well aligned with naval priorities, you know, things like AI. I was actually really amazed coming to the school about the existing focus on AI. And I'm saying this even though I'm coming from a NASA center that was for the longest time NASA's lead center in AI development, right? So still this school has this enormous focus on AI, which is utterly appropriate because, you know, we apply that everywhere from knowledge management, you know, to making operational decisions, to interfacing with humans, you know, and shaping how humans can beneficially interact and maintain decision authority in an environment where autonomy and AI is more and more necessary in order to address the needs of the field where we're operating, right? So these things, directed energy weapons is another big topic that we're doing here at the postgraduate school. You know, autonomy, autonomous vehicles. You heard SECNAV this morning talking about deploying autonomous vehicles and having that work in conjunction with crewed vehicles in a beneficial way. That's something we are working on through programs like the CUSA, you know, that we have that is supported. I mean, these are really, really exciting and necessary opportunities that we are pursuing. Of course, space, you know, I cannot say space. You know, space is important for the Navy in so many ways, from position, navigation, timing, you know, to reconnaissance, to detection, and even in communication, of course, over the horizon radar, things like that. Space always plays a role in this. So supporting space research is going to continue to be a priority for the school, as it has been, because it is a need that our customers have and our students need to be educated in order to address it. So these are some snapshots, right?
8: There's a lot there to dig out of. Let's give people, in case if they're not familiar, a lot of your research priorities, a lot of the areas are driven by the CNO, driven by the secretary's priorities and strategies they put out. But you also get requests from commanders and others that say, hey, we have a problem we need help solving. Maybe just describe that process, because like something like AI, right? There's 101, there's probably 1,001 things you could do. So how do you say, let's do this one or this five or however many research projects you have in any of these one categories?
7: That's a very good question and a difficult one to answer, right? The decision-making process as where it can go or where you want to go depends on the number of factors, right? First of all, what can you actually do? You may get a request from a commander, say, I need this. And then the next question you have to ask yourself is, what role can I play answering that question? Maybe I have something on the shelf, or I have a research project that addresses it directly, or something that can be re-vectored into that direction to provide what you need. Or you may simply not have the expertise. You know, biological science, for example, even though I did that at Ames as a leader of that organization, you know, we don't do that at Ames, right? So if there's a need to do that, we can maybe help find somebody to support. But there are other things in AI where we can say, hey, you know, we have that knowledge. We're getting the capability, for example, with the NVIDIA GB300, you know. We could tailor that and address this problem. And all the way along that, and I was emphasizing synergistically with education. Our students provide operational knowledge that can feed into our, and we do feed into our research projects, you know, so, and they walk away with that knowledge. Dual track transition to operations, like I always say, you know, the ordinary research track, you do research and we work, I mean, we do lower TRL, but you then work with a with a company or a customer in a somewhere else to make it higher TRL and bring it into operations. Okay, but there's the mind of our students. They take that knowledge with them. You know, this is a different track that only we really can provide, right? So to zoom back out again to your question, right? So what you do is, hey, what can we do to address that? What is the impact? Okay. What is the requirement that we need to meet? You know, do we have the resources? That's another question that we, of course, have to ask. But if we can address it, we will. But, you know, a healthy research program does two things. It addresses short to midterm and then also long term. I like to call that the seed corn, the long term research, right? The long term, maybe high risk too, right? Long term research can be high risk, but the research is looking forward, you know, not what we need now, right? What do we need 5 years from now, 10 years from now? You know, that's critically important to keep that vision open, so that you and the Navy are ready to address that when that need arises, you know, project forward. But together with, hey, you know, we want to show that what we are doing has impact, right? So, and that means we will address questions like, can you do this for me readily? And to come to the Naval Innovation Center, this is a key facility to make that happen, you know, to go from, hey, ideation, take a napkin, right, on the back of a napkin. We did that at NASA, actually, believe it or not. Write down some ideas, you know, how can we do this? Then test them out, evaluate them as you go, right? This hedge fund concept, which I like very much, you know, don't keep doing what's not working. That's just a waste of time and money. But reinvest, you know, redirect funds and support to where it matters.
6: Dr. Michael Hesse is the Vice Provost for Research and Innovation at the Naval Postgraduate School. He's speaking there with Federal News Network's Executive Editor, Jason Miller. 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Up next, the top national headlines from ABC News and the Federal Newscast. I'm Terry Girton. 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
15: From ABC News, I'm Sherry Preston. Fellow NASCAR drivers and race fans are still reeling at news that future Hall of Famer Kyle Busch has died this week at the age of 41 of an undisclosed severe illness.
16: Just to think about the fact that that now he's gone is just impossible to try to process.
15: That's Marty Smith, who covers NASCAR for ESPN. ABC's Will Reeve with more on what happened at a recent race.
17: Just 2 weeks ago at Watkins Glen, Busch was overheard in the middle of the race asking for medical help on his radio.
18: Doctor, guy, tell him I need him after the race, please. I'm going to need a shot.
17: Race announcers characterizing it as a sinus issue.
15: Busch, who had been hospitalized, earned 234 victories across NASCAR's top three national series, the most of all time. Secretary of State Marco Rubio in Sweden for meetings with NATO foreign ministers, saying the war with Iran is working its way out.
19: There's been some slight progress. I don't want to exaggerate it, but there's been a little bit of movement, and that's good. The fundamentals remain the same. Iran can never have a nuclear weapon.
15: After first saying he would pull U.S. troops out of Europe, President Trump now says he will send 5,000 of them to Poland. Continued backlash against the anti-weaponization fund set up by the president. Here's ABC senior White House correspondent Mary Bruce.
20: Republicans are demanding answers and refusing to approve more funding for the president's immigration crackdown until they get them. Acting Attorney General Todd Blanche scrambling to the Hill. For over 2 hours, Blanche getting an earful. Republicans yelling at him. Some of the president's most ardent supporters telling the acting attorney general that the president's fund will cost them the majority in the upcoming midterms.
15: 45 million Americans expected to be either driving or flying this Memorial Day weekend. That's another record. The head of the World Health Organization says the Ebola outbreak in Congo is spreading rapidly and poses a very high risk at the national level. However, he says the risk at the global level remains low. You're listening to ABC News.
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15: We've been telling you about the number of people flying and driving this Memorial Day weekend. Well, when you do get to your destination, you might find yourself in the midst of a washout, says ABC Chief Meteorologist Ginger Z.
23: It's going to be really rainy along the Gulf Coast. We also have some severe storm forecast in parts of Oklahoma, but there's also some flood watches in southern Ohio, like Cincinnati, northern Kentucky, too. That's for today. If you're traveling these roads, you will run into pockets of storms and showers.
15: It's going to be nice on the West Coast. A little more than a week before the start of hurricane season, NOAA weather experts are predicting a relatively quiet summer in the Atlantic with some caveats. Here's ABC's Jim Ryan.
24: Between June 1st and the end of November, their prediction is for a below average 8 to 14 named storms, says Dr. Neil Jacobs.
25: And 1 to 3 major hurricanes with winds at or above 111 miles an hour.
24: But NOAA's lead hurricane forecaster, Matt Rosenkranz, urges coastal communities not to let their guard down.
26: You want to know your threat now to be able to plan for that threat and then get your supplies ready.
24: Even in a year with only a few storms, it takes only one hurricane to affect an entire region of the country. Jim Ryan, ABC News.
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27: I'll say to you what I've said to every audience for the last 11 years, and I've meant it every time. Have a good show. Thanks for being here. And let's do it, y'all.
15: He had hosted The Late Show for 11 of its 60 years. 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
0: Today's federal newscast, the House Appropriations Committee is reducing budgets for agencies under the Transportation and Housing and Urban Development and other related agencies funding bill for fiscal 2027. The bill seeks just over $92 billion for the agencies, a reduction of about $10.7 billion or 10.4% from 2026. The Department of Health and Human Services is shrinking cash awards for its top performers.
1: HHS is shifting a majority of its funds to cover special act bonuses with eligibility criteria that are less well-defined. The Office of Personnel Management says these special act bonuses are meant for employees who advance the Trump administration's goals of government efficiency and rooting out fraud, waste, and abuse in government spending. According to internal emails, top-rated employees at the Centers for Disease Control and Prevention will go from a 4% bonus to one that's about 2.5% on average. Jory Heckman, Federal News Network.
0: 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I'm Eric White.
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3: The security clearance process is complicated. Policies are confusing, continuous vetting is expanding, and national security professionals everywhere are asking the same thing. What does this mean for me? Whether you're applying for your first clearance or navigating new reporting requirements after years in the system, the questions aren't always easy, but the answers matter. That's why we're here. This is Security Clearance Insecurity on Federal News Network with hosts Lindy Kaiser of Clearance Jobs, federal employment lawyers Elizabeth Baker Pham of KCNF, and John Barry of Barry & Barry PLLC.
4: 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Welcome to this episode of Security Clearance Insecurity on Federal News Network. Compensation questions are always relevant, and the 2026 Clearance Jobs Compensation Report arrives at a moment of uncertainty for the cleared workforce. Average compensation climbed to a record high of $126,125. Jill Hamilton, our guest today, might have to correct me if I'm wrong. But there's a lot of other factors in the compensation landscape. So to dive into all of that, I have Jill Hamilton, our content director at Clearance Jobs, on the show to chat all things 2026 compensation. Thank you, Jill, for joining us.
5: Thanks for having me. It's a big topic every year.
4: It is. I think it's a good, we usually unpack these results right after the survey drops, but I'm glad that our timing is this timing because I do think a lot of companies do annual performance reviews, not necessarily in January, but in the summer time frame. So it's a good time, regardless of, you know, where you're at, to look at your compensation. Compensation report really dives into a lot of data points. Were you anticipating higher pay when you ran the survey? I feel like we know there's a lot more candidates on the market and job seekers. Do you think there's anything that signals from that high compensation? Are there other factors beyond the current labor market?
5: I thought it was either going to stay just up a little bit. I don't know that I was anticipating a 6% jump. It went up about 7,000 year over year. And our respondents are pretty stable every year. So we had well over 11,000 respondents this past year, and they all tick the boxes of everybody kind of falls in the same camp. We're a very stable job market within national security. We don't like to rock the boat too much. So you don't really see like ginormous jumps in like Gen Z or ginormous jumps in, you know, experience levels. Everything is pretty stable. And if it grows, it like steadily grows. Like we've seen Gen Z numbers grow over the years just by tiny little increments as they break their way into the market. And so I think it's interesting to watch because when you see that number climb, you know, it's based on a really steady workforce that there's no major drivers that are in there. The only thing that was majorly changing this past year was the constant executive orders that dropped out and really did shook up a lot But mostly what it did is I think it shook up how people feel in the market. So it did make candidates more willing to explore. Candidates who maybe never thought of leaving like their job before, especially in the federal government, are now on the market. So it is a very candidate heavy market where maybe tipping more senior level, willing to shop around and look, some of them were a little bit hesitant to actually follow through with a job offer because they thought, you know, a bird in the hand, maybe that's worth more right now. We don't actually want to rock the boat. And then you had people who are, of course, already out in the market transitioning out of the federal government. So there was a lot of shifting things this past year, even though we're still a pretty by and large stable community.
4: Well, and that's going to be interesting. You mentioned that, like, the demographic makeup. I will be curious. We were at AI Expo recently and somebody was talking about a recent OPM talk. I'm not going to remember the exact figure, but I think they were saying that only 8% of the federal workforce is less than 30. So there is, you mentioned the executive orders, a lot of the DRPs. I think a lot of that was, I said, it's like shaking, and seeing what comes out. And I think a lot of us trying to get those folks who have kind of been holding on to their jobs to let go and make room for newer workers. And now you could see if you have a lot more younger workers, maybe that's lower compensation on average, but we also know a lot of the folks who leave the federal government then come into the private sector. So if you have that experience level, and I know the report looks at that, like experience level, education, certifications. Do you find, is there one like real silver bullet when it comes to compensation that you see year after year?
5: There's a couple. I mean, I think that's one thing to think about when you're talking about performance review, especially for the candidates, or even if you're talking about, like, if you're a manager and you're looking at all the different components, there's a lot that goes into compensation levels. And it really does come down to, you know, there's your experience level, education levels, even those are still important because as a contractor, those requirements for skills-based hiring haven't trickled down to the labor categories. And so your education level does earn you that higher paycheck. Then you have, like you said, the certifications. You have your clearance level where you're being paid for your skill and for meeting that labor category. But the reality is when it's harder to find a top secret candidate with your experience level, you're going to have to be paid more in order to be retained. And so those are just facts. So the reality is a top secret clearance does earn on average more than a secret clearance. Now, you know, you could easily get a good high paying job with a secret clearance, but there are but a lot of times a top secret clearance just does pay more. Or if you get a full scope poly, even more, that bumps it up even higher because they're just harder to find and it's a longer process that you have to go through. Location is a big driver. So that is something, while all our top locations, there's over 10 locations that pay, more locations pay six-figure salaries, but these are where the major hubs are, where they have the six-figure salaries. But then you do see key locations like Colorado, California, the DC, Maryland, Virginia triad here, you know, it does typically pay a lot higher than, you know, your Florida, Texas, Alabama, North Carolina, some of those other ones where you still see a six-figure salary. These are obviously on average. So a lot of factors go into that. But your location is a big driver. So it's something to keep in mind, especially for those who are transitioning out of the military or trying to look for a place to live. You should enjoy where you live. But when you do look at jobs, you do have to keep in mind location is a big factor in that, along with all those other different components. And so cost of living is higher in certain places. So that does drive that compensation up.
4: I love the compensation data because, right, we splice and dice it out a lot of different ways, right? So we're reaping the benefits. Our next white paper is also military compensation, looking at that. So I did appreciate that it broke down the regions. My Midwestern region is never top, but man, our housing prices, people, you can really get a lot of square footage for the dollar. But it is, like, it does, there are different factors. And then what job market is out there? I think we look at those regions, but we know Wright-Patterson is doing a lot of hiring. A lot of it is timing, contract awards, location. There's different factors that weigh into, like, the compensation you can get. And that's why we sometimes see these outlier states or locations. Well, and it's because if they have a real hiring effort, they're able to pay for that. I wanted to talk about the willing to change jobs figure because it's something we track every year. I thought it was actually down a little bit, but I might be misremembering that 78% were willing to change jobs. That's typically been 80 or above. So not like a big thing, but we've been doing this report so long that I feel like sometimes small changes are big movements. So even that tiny, like, it is obviously a very mobile workforce, right? And that's just a more like, would you take a job for the right opportunity? Probably everyone should say yes to that. But there is a little bit more hesitancy to move right now than there has been while still being pretty open to mobility. Were there any other insights you saw on like kind of job mobility, willing to change jobs, that factor?
5: Yeah, I think some of the things that just stand out, you know, some of them like career change, you know, that they're looking for, like 24% reason for making a change in the next year, career change. But that's pretty huge. And some of that can also be even going from federal to contractor, that's a huge career change. Depending upon where you sit in the federal government, I've said a lot this past year that some candidates making this move coming out of the federal government going into private sector is actually almost like a military transition for them, that they haven't really been equipped to make that transition. We put a lot into military members coming out of the military and how to make that transition, how to translate what you did and all those things. And a lot of times for people coming out of the federal government, there does need to be a bit of a translation from what you did, because you have a language that you speak. And, you know, I still riff on somebody in my life for like, you know, they do two spaces. I mean, lots of people do two spaces. Lawyers do two spaces after every period. But I'm like, not, he's like, it always has to be there, the two spaces anyway. But I'm just saying there are certain things that, you know, have to be translated or look at your time, because it is a time of service. And some people went into it thinking, I'm going to be there for 20 to 30 years, just like a military member. That was the approach. And when that changes and the ground shifts beneath you and you have to figure out a different way, I think it came up on a lot of people this year unexpectedly. And so giving a lot of grace for people when you're interviewing, or just like we would want to give to military members, because this is public service. And so, yeah, I think that's one of the things that I've seen. It was interesting to look at the reasons why compensation went up or down, with whether some people took a decrease where they changed jobs because they had to take a lower paying job this past year. Because again, life was pretty unexpected. And it did hit contractors as well. You know, contracts that were solid, you know, maybe shifted gears this year and people had to pivot, and the period of performance ended sooner than they thought it would, or it wasn't renewed. They didn't get the option year extended. So a lot of those things that used to feel very, very stable, you just have to be a little more agile and willing to jump around, you know, and shift gears and move into other things and try new things and grow your expertise so that you can stay relevant and you can stay moving forward and keep that compensation climbing. Even if you took a little bit of a step back, it's like, you know, it's like in a weight loss program, you know, when you step on the scale, 1 week you're up a couple pounds, next week you go down five, you know, like you, sometimes when you're trying to build your...
4: Bring this real life. So I haven't owned a scale in like 20 years, Jill, and I got, just a shout out to DHI Group, our healthcare benefits are solid, but I got some email and it was like, sign up for our program so you can get a free scale. And I was like, what are you trying to tell me about my life, United Health Group? Do I look like I need a scale? What is going on with the emails? But
5: biological feedback is what I say. You know, it's just feedback. It's not your value. Same with your compensation. It's just sometimes feedback. Sometimes it's the state of the market. Sometimes, you know, it's the salt intake that we had, and that's just the water retention the next day. You know, it's just all feedback.
4: I feel judged, but it does tie into, I wanted to talk about like benefits outside of compensation, because I think we ask about that in the report too, right? What are some of the things that would drive you? I do feel like it used to be like flexibility, remote work, things like that. I would sense that the market is kind of pushing back on that, but kind of outside of compensation, what are some of those climate, you know, questions or feedback that you got on outside benefits or other things?
5: Well, aside from benefits, we do ask from like what would increase employee happiness, particularly, and which does tie into that, because you're right, remote work is always a key driver. And then people who said they actually had remote work options did, of course, decrease this last year with all the return to office mandates that happened, which would impact primarily government, but also impacted contractors, especially as they're supporting government clients. But yeah, higher compensation, you're right, always is the biggest driver. But trainings and certifications, meaningful work, which is a really, you know, a lot of people say meaningful work, and that is really important. And so highlighting the mission of what national security work is for the workforce is really important to do, so they understand where they fit within the ecosystem. I think sometimes it can just be like, yeah, we all show up, we just got to get our work done and do that. But when we take the meaning out of it or behind what we do, it can really decrease employee happiness. So communicating that is important. Obviously, the flexible work schedules and better work-life balance typically comes up a lot too. And I think if you can't give remote options or a hybrid even, I think understanding people's work-life balance and, you know, the vacation days and supporting them that way, you know, obviously you want your health to be supported. So that could come up with the work-life balance, the hours to be able to just go to the doctor's office or to get things done that you need. It's a very fast paced world out there. And so especially in some of those locations that are the flow, I live in Northern Virginia, the flow of the traffic, the flow of life, it's very fast paced and it's very full. And so giving your employees that space to be able to try to come close to getting it all done, which you can't, but you can try and feel less of a failure. You know, I think that can go a long way to help them feel supported and feel like their company has got their back.
4: And it will be interesting to see. I feel like, you know, at the very beginning of kind of all of this federal workforce reorganization, there was a strong push to the rigidity in the process. But I think over time, as you see, you know, different federal managers come into the helm, we've seen like hopefully a little bit more opening in terms of flexibility, because to your point, like simple things like an hour, being able to go into the office an hour or two later and flex your hours just a small amount can, as you know, in the Northern Virginia area, have such a big difference on your commute. And I think at the very beginning, the feedback I feel like I heard organically was a lot of people didn't have that flexibility. But to your point of like, if you compensation and flexibility are key drivers, so for employers hiring, that's key. And we know for candidates looking, that's a kind of one of the factors that they hope for, hope to find in an employer.
5: Yeah, for sure.
4: And then the other key area is kind of that skill set, right? So IT, engineering, tech salaries, which we drill into more in future reports, but we've typically seen kind of those skills be critical ones when it comes to compensation. Kind of what other job category based comp data stood out? Are there certain engineering, IT across the board? Like what's kind of the skill sets? And do you think candidates are starting to level up their skills, add in IT skills, certifications to help bump that compensation as well?
5: Yeah, no, I mean, engineering typically takes the highest. And when you put the two together, I mean, I've looked at different ways to level up your compensation, especially in IT and engineering, where you'll see it the most based on what role you fill. There's the typical path of just going through the experience levels, and experience is a big driver in compensation. Once you get past the 5 years of experience mark and you have your baseline certifications you have to have for the DoD 8140, I think it's called, in order to meet those qualifications, then you could add a master's on there. You do see education. If you put a master's on there, a graduate level degree, it will bump it up. But you also see that by getting another 5 years of experience. So, I mean, you can have the, what I call like the triple threat, which is the experience when you get there. Like when you get about over 10 years experience and you can add on high level certifications plus a graduate degree, it really drives. I mean, we're talking $40,000 to $50,000 compensation differences when we look at the numbers. I mean, it is a big differentiator. And that's without even like splicing apart whether or not you have a top secret versus a secret. You know, like there are a lot of different ways to splice and dice that data. But if you're not technical, that's, I mean, we do see business degrees. I mean, I'm a business degree here myself, you know. I really do think, yes, the AI skills, we want them. And we also want the people who know how to use them. And I think the business majors, the people with those types of the soft, like, not that you don't have soft skills if you're in IT and engineering. A lot of you do. That's fantastic. But, you know, with a business major, every contract needs somebody who's a lawyer. They need the contracts support personnel. They need the program managers, the project managers. And those are hard positions sometimes. I talk to a lot of candidates out in the field, and it's harder sometimes as a candidate to break in as a project manager, because sometimes those can be, people like to promote from within. They like to say, this one has technical experience, so then now we're going to elevate them to be the project manager for this new contract. And I understand that too, but I think just get your resume out there for the project manager positions and just keep knocking on doors, because it is a good paying position if you can make that right connection and network and do things that to get connected. There are some great positions out there, especially for project and program managers. Those are also super high paying. So, and of course, the intelligence community, you know, you have a lot of security office work. There's a lot of different ways to break out in the field. There's just a lot of different roles. I tell people, whatever you do that needs a security clearance for, I mean, you could be a top secret chef. You might not be at like a 5-star restaurant. That's not probably it.
6: Hey, don't be hating on those dining halls. I'll eat at the CIA any day if you invite me. Or the general officers, like, oh, the dining, I mean, they got the nice plates. It pays to reach the higher echelon sometimes. You get a nice meal out of it. No, I love it. We always talk about like data trumps conjecture. So I feel like the compensation report gives you data that you can use, that you can drive into those salary negotiations that are coming up. Parting question, Jill, like if you had to summarize the mood of the cleared workforce in one word or phrase based on the data of this year, kind of what would be your parting word or phrase?
5: I would think my first word that came to mind was wary. I do think we're a bit wary. Like this past year, there's a little PTSD for some people of just how, and I'm not trying to take that word lightly. I do think it was probably a disconcerting year, but we're a resilient bunch. The national security workforce is resilient. They're a bunch of fighters and they're going to keep fighting and powering through, supporting the mission. And even if, you know, you should be watchful. Watchful might be better than wary. So let's be watchful, be resilient, and, you know, keep doing the good work that you're doing. So it's important work, no matter how shaky it all feels, but you got to be agile and like know where to go to the next one, you know, so watchful.
6: I like it. I think wary, watchful, and resilient. Yeah, you get to. I said word or phrase, so, you know, I gave you some flexibility there. So, well, thank you, Jill Hamilton, Content Director, Clearance Jobs. Check out the Clearance Jobs Compensation Report. Great data, great information, and more data rolling out over the next few months. So be sure to visit all of our news and content over at clearancejobs.com.
7: Good morning, good afternoon, and good evening. Hi, I'm John Barry of Barry & Barry PLLC. I'm a security clearance lawyer, and I'm here today with Lindy Kaiser talking about the unique security clearance issues facing federal employees. Federal employees, as opposed to contractors, face a lot of different issues with their security clearance, and there are a lot of different procedures and other types of things that apply to a federal employee that don't apply to those, you know, working in the private sector with a clearance. And there's a lot of different unique issues, not only just to federal employees, but where they work, because each agency has a slightly different practice.
6: Yeah. Can you speak to that a little bit? Because I think folks sometimes are surprised to know that contractors and federal employees really face a very different scenario when it comes to navigating any issues with clearances. Why is that? I don't understand that.
7: I don't understand it either. I mean, a lot of times people with clearance issues in the private sector, especially your general, maybe DOD sort of thing, or DHS, may be okay while everything is being processed, you know, generally speaking. You know, they're not like briefed off and everything else. But what happens with federal employees, and this is more like in the last 5 years, where they've gotten really strict with leave. I mean, we used to have situations where federal employees would be on paid leave while a security clearance issue was resolved. And obviously that was a cost to the government. But, you know, as I look at it, that was a fair cost because they took forever to process these cases, you know, but they took that away. So a lot of times what you see now is federal employees, if they have a security clearance issue, they get a notice that, hi, your clearance is suspended. We're going to look into it. And either on the same day or maybe 3 days later, they'll get a notice saying, hi, we're going to propose your indefinite suspension without pay because you don't have an active clearance right now. Thank you very much. And so people come to me and like, what can we do about this proposed indefinite suspension? Well, we get due process and then we're more than likely to lose because there's really not much you can do unless the federal employer has uncleared work. And that's a rarity, or at least if they do, they will say they don't. You know, and so that person is left, you know, I'll give you an example, DHS, you know, they could literally be waiting for a hearing for a year. They're not getting paid. They technically still encumber the position and they can't really leave because if they want to be stay in the cleared community, they got to wait and see what happens with their clearance instead of like resign and then, try again. I mean, some people have done that, been successful, but it's just really difficult for federal employees. I mean, everyone, there's this myth that federal employees have the world and can do everything and never get fired. But really, in for security clearances, I think they have it worse off.
4: Yeah, the indefinite suspension, I have heard of that before. What are steps that folks can take if they get that notice? Do most of them go through the wickets of trying to, you know, appeal the denial and all of that and then get the clearance back? Do some of them just cut and run? And does that leave you in a loss of jurisdiction status? And I feel like I have heard from those folks, and then they'll contact me like 2 years later. Hey, I decided I want to go back. What are their options then?
7: Yeah, I mean, people do all sorts of things. Like sometimes if they get legal advice, you know, they get a frank discussion about whether or not, I mean, what do they want to do? Do they want to fight this or, you know, and remain in an unpaid status? Or do they want to just call it a day, resign? It wouldn't necessarily be a resignation and termination. It, you know, there's been no action on their employment side posed. I mean, they have had their clearance suspended. So they would have to note that. Their clearance would, for most agencies, would not be adjudicated. So it would be loss of jurisdiction. A lot of those folks sometimes go to the private sector, uncleared community for a couple of years and then come back and try again. That has been somewhat successful if you wait enough time. But if the people want to fight it, you know, I tell them, okay, first off, maybe think about whether or not you want to spend on a lawyer to respond. I mean, a lot of times I say invest your funds in getting legal defense on the appeal. I mean, I represent people in the indefinite suspensions too. I mean, people like to be represented in those things, but you can't always get them uncleared work. And when you can't get them uncleared work, you get due process. But the problem is there's really nothing you can appeal to the Merit Systems Protection Board. I mean, you can say they didn't give you full process, but the MSPB's rarely, maybe once every 15 years, rule in your favor. I find out what their game plan is first before I advise them. A lot of times, you know, if it's something simple and it looks like they can get past the hurdle, okay, let's get through the proposed indefinite suspension. You're going to be on indefinite suspension for a little while without pay. Look at outside employment. We will notify them about outside employment. You can work while we wait until we have a day so we can have a personal appearance after we've done the written response. And so that's generally what most folks do. I mean, some agencies are, I mean, it really just depends on the agency how quickly you can get through the process.
4: So talk about, you mentioned Merit Systems Protection Board. What is their role in this? They don't have any role in the security clearance process, right? There's been a hard, like, understanding about that.
7: They used to. I used to be able to make arguments until they locked that down about 10 or 12 years ago. I mean, you have to have due process. And that's not really hard to do. You know, here's your notice. Here is an opportunity to argue against it with the deciding official. Here's the information that's relied upon. You won't get much, maybe just the notice saying your clearance was suspended. And after you get a decision, if it's adverse, which it's almost certainly going to be because you don't have an active clearance, you have the legal right to go to the Merit Systems Protection Board in many cases, which hears appeals for these types of lengthy suspensions. But the problem is they won't overturn a national security decision. And that's not how they'll look at it. They'll look at it as like a loss of condition of your employment. And so you're just not going to win. But a lot of people think, I'll just appeal to the MSPB. And a lot of people will. Some lawyers will take it, maybe if they're not as familiar with the national security issues. And it's just, you're going to spend likely a fair amount of money and not get the result you want. It's better to focus, if you want to, on the clearance suspension and trying to overturn that.
4: Because then if you get the clearance suspension overturned, then the employment issues have resolved themselves already and trickles down. Or you can be like, screw you, federal government, I'm going to the private sector and take your clearance with you, right? So win-win.
7: Yeah, no, it's win-win. They have a very limited amount of time to restore you once your clearance is given a green light. So most folks end up challenging it and then working outside employment if they need.
4: Sounds like the best path to take in a bad path.
7: Like I said, some agencies are, you know, it can take years or it can take months. It really just depends on where you're at.
4: I think that was the most depressing episode. So good to conclude on that. You got anything else on that one? I got nothing on federal employment.
7: You can always rebound generally, unless the security issue is the worst thing in the world. Given enough time and, you know, working yourself back, you can get cleared again. It's unfortunate to deal with a lot of these things when they hit you, but give it a year or two and things will be okay.
6: Oh, that was the optimistic closure I needed, John. Thank you.
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12: Hello and welcome to the show. I'm Federal News Network reporter Drew Friedman. It's no question that 2025 was a year of major change for the federal workforce. More than 348,000 federal employees either quit, retired, were laid off, or otherwise left their jobs last year. With some limited hiring opportunities as well, that resulted in a net loss of 238,000 federal employees, a 10.3% decrease in staffing throughout 2025. The job losses affected a broad swath of the federal workforce, but seem to have disproportionately affected younger and less experienced federal workers. For some deeper data analysis, I recently spoke with a senior writer at Pew Research Center, Drew DeSilver.
13: Well, it was interesting because at first I would have thought that a lot of the separations in OPM speak would have been disproportionately affecting younger workers, you know, people with less service time, people who are more perhaps not quite under their full service civil service protections. And when I dug into just the separations data, I did not see that. I thought, oh, that's interesting. So why are we seeing the overall numbers of the overall percentage of federal workers in sort of the lesser experienced categories go down? And I realized, oh, it's because a lot fewer people are being hired into those less experienced positions. So like what we found overall was that in December of 2024, our comparisons were between December 2024 and December 2025. And in December of 2024, workers with less than 2 years of experience were about 16.2% of the federal workforce. And of course, by federal workforce, we mean executive agencies, less Congress, less active, you know, no active duty military, and the intelligence agencies are pretty much out of there too. But basically what most people think of is, you know, the bulk of the federal workforce. And by December of 2025, that had fallen to 10.3% of people with less than 2 years of experience. It turns out that the dynamic that was behind that wasn't so much that those folks were getting laid off more, it's that a lot fewer of those people were getting hired in to the federal government. So, like, you know, we found hirings, and then looking at new hires particularly, dropped like by more than half. There are just under 117,000 people hired into the federal government in the full year of 2025 compared to like what 263,000 plus in 2020-24. So you have a lot fewer people coming in to be at those lower levels of experience.
14: I guess I'm also curious there on the hiring end of things, were there agencies that were hiring more? Were there some that completely stopped? Like, what were some of the trends that you saw in that regard?
13: I could look at hires specifically by agency. And of course, there's a distinction between people who are newly hired versus people who transferred in. I could look at agency headcount at the end of 2025 versus at the end of 24 and sort of infer it that way. Most agencies were cut. Most agencies, I should say, had lower headcount in 2025 and 2024. But some of them were reduced in headcount a lot less than others. So like, you know, Veterans Affairs was down about 6%. Homeland Security was down about 2%. Department of Education was down over 40%. Department of Treasury was down 23%. A lot of that came from the IRS. Department of Agriculture was down almost 21%. There was quite a bit of variation in different agencies and in different departments between, you know, who got cut and who didn't. Looking at some independent agencies, Small Business Administration was down by a third. USAID was down almost entirely. They were down over 90%, which you would expect since the administration's made it clear that they're trying to wind down USAID, and Peace Corps was down 28%. But then NASA was only down 6.3%. So you can sort of see some of the, you know, the patterns of reductions in headcount more or less reflect the administration's priorities, as I guess you would expect.
14: Did you find the same was true for the types of occupations that were affected? I mean, were there

0: workers from 2024 to 2025. Customs and Border Protection, again, not the agency, but the occupational description, was up another 500 or 600 workers. And sort of general, what's called the investigation group, which is sort of broadly speaking law enforcement of various kinds, did have an increase in headcount in 2025. But for other aspects of that are similar to that, but different, like compliance and inspection and food safety inspection and aviation safety inspection, those were all down, which is kind of interesting to me.
1: So it's fair to say then it's like that same pattern where you have the Trump administration's priorities of agencies or positions, at least to some extent, aligning with then what you're seeing come out in the data here as well.
0: Yeah, I guess one way of looking at it would be it's a reflection of the administration's priorities in terms of they didn't just cut everything by a flat 20% or whatever, or 10%, which was the overall reduction in the workforce. They didn't cut in areas that were more important to the administration. I think that's fair to say.
1: Is it clear in the data too how many, at least on paper, how many separations were a layoff or a reduction in force versus a voluntary separation like a retirement or through the deferred resignation program?
0: Well, they didn't separate out the deferred resignation program by itself, which I kind of wish they had. But we do have information about the various kinds of ways people left federal service. And we know that there were, by our count, about 348,000, more than 348,000 people who left the federal employment voluntarily, or left federal government employment entirely. They didn't transfer out to some other agency or to Congress or something that's not in the OPM system. So of that 348,000 plus people, almost half of them, about 45%, were considered people who quit. Now, a lot of those people quit in September, which I know was the official end date for the deferred resignation program. One might assume that a lot of those folks were in the DRP, is that what we're calling it? But there's no way to tell by the way the data is structured. Another, about almost 30% of people, but not quite 30%, were considered voluntary retirements. Worked out to be about 99,000 people. And the rest of the people who left were considered sort of early retirement or reduction of force or people who were terminated. Terminations were about 10%, by the way. That's the people who were just sort of flat let go. But yeah, so we do know a little bit about how those folks were distributed. So again, the absolute numbers were a lot bigger in 2025 than in 2024. In 2024, about 193,000 people left federal employment. Not quite 43% of those were people who quit. And about 30% were voluntary retirements. But the interesting thing is that more people were terminated, or a higher share were terminated in 2024 than in 2025. It's 16.5% versus 10.4%. One can speculate about why that was. Now there were people who were RIFed. More people were RIFed. Nobody was RIFed in 2024, but 10,000 people were RIFed in 2025. So that might have taken up some of that. Way more people took early retirement. That's the other thing that's interesting. Like in 2024, only 200 people took early retirement. In 2025, over 24,000 people did. Different people would take different options depending on what their individual circumstance was.
1: You know, as someone who's kind of gone through this data in depth from OPM, can you tell me, you know, were there any limitations in the data that's available? Anything that you wish was there that you haven't been able to see?
0: Well, one thing that had been available in years past was certain demographic data. Like we used to be able to tell how many federal workers were men versus women, were of different races, were of different ethnicities, different disability statuses. Those data are not available anymore through the Federal Workforce Data Portal, which does limit the analysis we can use. The other thing is that a lot of work location data has been redacted, and a lot of pay information has been redacted, enough so that we were not able to conduct the kind of analysis of work with

0: rotation and pay that we were able to do in years past.
1: You know, is that something where in years past, when you've had access to that kind of data, what kind of insights does that provide you with? Like, why is that a type of information of important to have?
0: It's interesting, first off, because a lot of people, particularly people out there in, you know, the rest of the country, sort of assume that all federal workers live or work in Washington, D.C. or in the immediate metro area, and that's in fact not true. Most of them were spread out around the rest of the country. It's nice to know how many people work in your area. If you're in somewhere like Providence, Rhode Island, it'd be nice to know how many people work in your area, in your state, or in your metro area that might be affected by decisions of the federal government. But we don't know that anymore because they don't report that anymore, or at least they don't report it enough for us to analyze it, because only about half of the worker records had work location data on them, and that's just too many to. There's too much missing data. We can't assume that the data we have is representative of anything, really. So we just decided not to analyze it at all. And the same with federal pay. I mean, I think there's certainly a perception among a lot of people that federal workers make just tons and tons and tons of money. And what we have found in the past is that most of them make fairly, you know, above median, but not that much above median salaries. And, you know, they're basically reasonably well-paid middle-class professionals. You'd like to be able to say, you know, how many federal employees make between $100,000 and $150,000 a year, or between over $200,000 a year. We can't say that anymore because we don't have enough data to be able to make that analysis.
1: Are you planning to continue tracking the data as things develop? And is it going to be, you know, sort of a month-by-month analysis? Are you looking to see how this stacks up to next year? Like, where are you going from here with your analysis?
0: It'd be nice to look at this again in a year from now, just see what other changes have made in the federal workforce.
2: That's Drew D. Silver, a senior writer at Pew Research Center. After major reductions under the Trump administration, the federal workforce is at a 15-year staffing low. But now some agencies are reversing course and talking again about expanding recruitment opportunities. That also comes as administration officials are pushing for further hiring reforms, like technical assessments and pooled recruitment options. For the latest on federal hiring prospects, I sat down with Vice President of Government Affairs at the Partnership for Public Service, Jenny Mattingly.
3: It's interesting because people are talking about hiring again. That's a difference. The administration is talking about it. People are asking about it broadly. But if you look at like OPM's federal workforce data dashboard that they've got out there, there aren't a lot of positions. And most of them right now are in DOD and DH or VA primarily. A lot of other agencies, there still isn't a lot of actual hiring going on. And so I do think there's both talk and there's some hiring trickling, but I don't see, this is not like floodgates are opening in hiring. So I think that's part of it. The other thing that I've been talking to folks on and hearing people maybe not talk about as much as they should is the capacity of agencies to hire. I mean, given what's gone on in the past year and all of the workforce cuts, some agency HR offices are down 40% or more, you know, in terms of the people they have in there. And HR is a critical component to hiring. So just the mechanics of being able to do this seem like they're going to be really tough.
1: You know, just what I've noticed in OPM's data, I think if you look at the job series and then look at the number of separations, whether it's, you know, a RIF or a voluntary separation, HR is one of the top 10 positions that has lost staffing. So that's a good point to bring up for sure.
3: Well, even if they're just to go down that rabbit hole for a moment in the HR piece, is that regardless of where the jobs were lost previously, it means there's fewer people to still do all those types of jobs. So the HR folks that are left are doing four people's jobs or more. And so even if you only lost people that were doing job classification or retirement benefits, the people who are left now have to fill those positions too. They're not just doing hiring or labor relations. So, and that's consistent across, agencies writ large, whether it's HR or others, is that we hear how many people are doing multiple jobs now to hold down the same amount of work, because that didn't lessen necessarily. They just lost people. And so that brings me to a second point. It's not just the capacity of HR. It's the capacity of managers to do hiring, because it takes a lot of time. To do hiring well, a manager needs to be invested in it, right? The hiring manager needs to be part of the hiring process. That's a best practice. But hiring already takes a lot of time. And now these managers are also doing multiple jobs just in their day jobs. So adding hiring on top of that, especially if agencies decide to ramp up on hiring, the capacity to do that is going to be tough too.
1: I wanted to ask you a little bit more about what you said earlier about how it's more talk and we're not seeing as much on like the practical end of things. What has been your reaction to seeing Trump administration officials and others, you know, say like, hey, we're hiring, we're encouraging people to come take federal jobs? What's been your reaction to that in the context of everything we've seen otherwise?
3: Well, talk about the whiplash of going from, you know, you're letting hundreds and thousands of people go to all of a sudden saying you're hiring, and, you know, talking about shrinking the workforce to talking about hiring. I mean, one of the things that jumps out at me the most is that the cuts that were made were so unstrategic over the past year. They weren't tied to the mission, to what agencies needed to do. They just, you know, they were just removing people. And so hiring in some respects to me signals an acknowledgement that there is work that agencies are doing that's meaningful to the public, to communities, to providing services. And so I assume that's some of the why they're talking about hiring people back, because they've realized it doesn't work. It doesn't work to just remove people without any sort of strategy behind how the work gets done and what skills you need.
1: Can you just explain maybe in a little more detail when you say it's unstrategic? Why is it that way, or what tells you that there was no strategy behind it?
3: Couple things first. Some of it's the tools that are used. When they went through deferred resignation program, even RIFs to some extent, they tend not to. The deferred resignation program let people volunteer to leave versus choosing, we need this skill, this is critical to work we need to get done, therefore we're going to remove these people and keep these people. That's not what the deferred resignation program did. It let some of the top talent choose to walk out the door. And so that's when I say unstrategic. There wasn't a business strategy to getting the work done and serving the public and keeping your most talented people. Same with when you saw all the probationary period folks removed. I think a lot of people, when they think probationary period, think early career talent and might say, well, they let their most junior employees go. You know, where's the issue with that? But not only did they remove the pipeline of talent, a lot of probationary period employees might be, you know, there were stories of scientists that had been recruited from the private sector to come in and be, you know, a cancer researcher because they are top in their field. Well, they were on probation, because that's anybody who's new to the government is on probation for a year. So we let people go with vast amounts of experience that agencies had specifically recruited. And before they had ever even, you know, finished a year in the job, they left. And that's a real loss for government. And it doesn't seem to be a strategy behind that other than reducing the workforce.
1: And then now that they're changing their rhetoric a bit and saying, hey, like we're encouraging people to apply for these jobs. We're looking to hire, especially tech talent. It seems like it's a big area right now. What do you think is going to be the reaction, or have you seen any reaction from, you know, job applicants, people who are interested in applying? Has there been any impact on their interest in public sector jobs? Anything that you've noticed in that and how they've reacted to this kind of, as you said, whiplash?
3: I think there's always going to be people that apply for the government. And I've talked to folks who still want to apply and come into government. I mean, for variety of reasons. Maybe it's the role that's out there. Maybe it's because they've always wanted to work in government. Maybe it's because they want to work on priorities of this administration. I mean, there's a variety of reasons why people come in. And so I do think that, you know, despite whiplash, I think people will still apply for jobs. Now, that being said, I do think that a lot of applicants are also going to be skeptical. Some of the top talent that government's looking to recruit, if you know that at the drop of a hat, you could be removed, and we just removed all these people, doesn't seem like the best place to come in and want to work right now. It doesn't sound like there's going to be stability if you're an applicant. You never know when the other shoe is going to drop, if you're going to be removed right away. It just doesn't, I can't imagine that as a recruiting strategy, what went on in the past year is going to be effective.
1: I also want to ask about specifically this push to hire tech talent through OPM's Tech Force program. What do you make of that initiative and the effort that they have to try to bring in data skills, cyber skills, other IT skills?
3: Those are the skills we need in government. So from that perspective, looking at, you know, we need to bring in tech talent, we need to bring in data and cyber, always critical skills. They are, you know, government-wide areas that successive administrations have been focused on. And most administrations, at least the last three or four, have all had tech hiring initiatives to some extent. I mean, U.S. Digital Service was one of those, 18F, TTS. We had the SMEQA pilots where we were trying to bring in technical talent. So that, from that standpoint, this is just another one of those initiatives that's in a long line of initiatives. What I think is interesting is that they are talking, I do have questions about how effective it's going to be and how it's going to play out. They're talking about doing pooled hiring and having OPM basically run these hiring actions that then, you know, do the main part of the hiring and then let agencies pick select candidates from this hiring. And at least in my experience, and maybe it's changed now, but at least in my experience, when we were running some of the pooled hiring pilots before, you can recruit all the people you want. You can even get them qualified onto a cert or the list of qualified candidates. What you can't control from OPM is whether agencies have funded slots to actually hire somebody. And that's where, depending on what's going on with the budget, what Congress approves, what agencies actually have planned in their human capital plans, there's a disconnect between those two things. So I'll be curious to see if OPM brings in a cohort of people, whether agencies can actually pick them up.
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7: From ABC News, I'm Sherry Preston. Some NATO allies and defense officials are questioning President Trump's decision to send 5,000 American troops to Poland just weeks after he ordered 5,000 troops to be pulled out of Europe. Sweden's foreign minister calling the move confusing and not easy to navigate. Response from Secretary of State Marco Rubio attending a meeting of NATO leaders in Sweden.
8: We have obligations in the Indo-Pacific. We have obligations in the Middle East. We have obligations in the Western Hemisphere. So this has been an ongoing process. It shouldn't be a surprise to anybody.
7: Earlier today, Rubio said the president has been disappointed in the response by some NATO allies to operations in the Middle East. Those operations leading to a spike in gas prices nationwide this Memorial Day weekend, gas costing more than $1.30 a gallon this time than it did last year. Other things also costing more, says ABC's Morgan Norwood.
9: Your Memorial Day burgers may come with a side of sticker shock. The price for items like meat, fruit, and veggies are on the rise, but one grocery chain is promising to start cutting prices. Listen up, Kroger says it's trying to win back customers from Walmart and Costco, and it says costs will be trimmed to help reduce prices.
7: The head of the World Health Organization says the risk of Ebola spreading in the Congo is high, but the risk is low globally. Meantime, the International Rescue Committee says the Trump administration's severe budget cuts have weakened the response.
10: The organization says the cuts also hurt the capacity to respond to contain the outbreak. Now, the U.S. funding had included things like waste management areas, triage zones, hand washing stations. It says that many facilities are operating without basic protective supplies.
7: ABC's Patrick Reval. Police in Britain renewing calls for more witnesses as they broaden their investigation into Prince Andrew over his association with Jeffrey Epstein. Still no cause of death listed except severe illness in the passing of NASCAR driver Kyle Busch, who was only 41 when he died this week. You're listening to ABC News.
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7: Memorial Day weekend could really be a washout in some parts of the country. ABC meteorologist Ginger Z has more on some places to keep an eye on.
9: It's going to be really rainy along the Gulf Coast. We also have some severe storm forecasts in parts of Oklahoma, but there's also some flood watches in southern Ohio, like Cincinnati, northern Kentucky, too. That's for today. If you're traveling these roads, you will run into pockets of storms and showers. Then on Saturday, it's a rainy day. Most people are where they're going to be for the weekend, but more rain coming through Louisiana, Alabama, up to New York City.
7: In California's Simi Valley, people will spend Memorial Day cleaning up ash and dust while firefighters continue battling the Sandy Fire burning through the area. ABC's Sid Garcia is there.
13: Sandy Fire is 30% contained, but Cherry County Fire telling us evacuation orders are in effect for 19,000 residents. For 22,000 residents, evacuation orders have been lifted. Fire departments working to contain this blaze are telling us there's still a lot of work left to do to fully contain the Sandy Fire.
7: Sandy Fire is about 30% contained. Ventura County Fire saying evacuation orders are still in effect, however, for about 19,000 people. SpaceX's newest and biggest Starship will have to wait at least another day before launching on a test flight from Texas. The launch team got within a half a minute last night before it had to scrub. The mega rocket will journey halfway around the world on the edge of space when it does lift off. Sherry Preston, ABC News.
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16: 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I'm Navy veteran and journalist Phil Briggs, reporting for the military veteran website ConnectingVets.com. Now this week we've got an incredible interview for you about the recent raid in Venezuela, where elite U.S. military forces, like 1st Special Forces Operational Detachment Delta, or Delta Force, successfully extracted the notorious Venezuelan president, Nicolas Maduro, and brought him to the U.S. to be tried on drug trafficking charges. Shortly after the raid, my colleague, Special Forces and Ranger veteran, author, and acclaimed journalist Jack Murphy published on the website thehighside.substack.com an article entitled Bold Delta Force Raid Leads to Capture of Maduro. But what really made this article stand out from the mainstream reporting we've all seen were the incredible details that Jack was able to include as a journalist with deep connections within the intelligence and special operations community. So here to go behind the scenes of this daring raid is Special Forces veteran, my buddy Jack Murphy. Jack, welcome back to Eye on Vets, brother.
17: Hey, Phil. Thanks for having me again.
16: Always good. And thought of you, I mean, almost called you over the weekend to just be like, hey, what's really going on? And before we even dive into that, is it unusual to you, being a former Ranger, being former Special Forces, like how much we're seeing real time in an operation like this? Because I was always under the impression that these types of stories are obscure blips on the world news radar and no one ever connects the dots between U.S. intelligence, maybe CIA, maybe government. Is it weird we're even talking about this so openly?
17: Not anymore. You know, the speed of communications has, you know, sped up a lot over the last couple decades. And with social media, we saw both in Caracas and we saw in Abbottabad in 2011. You know, some of the first reports that there's a raid going on is local people on social media recording, why is there a helicopter over my city? What the hell's going on? So that's part of it. But the other part that, you know, I'm not particularly surprised that we're talking about this is, yes, these units do clandestine and low visibility operations around the world, stuff that you and I just don't hear about. But when they do kinetic operations, especially big, big like centerpiece operations like this, and abduct the leader of a country out of his palace and Shanghai him to a U.S. naval ship, that's going to come out in the press. Like, you're not hiding that. And sure enough, President Trump and the chairman of the Joint Chiefs of Staff, Marco Rubio and Pete Hegseth, did a press conference on it, you know, just like 12 hours later, and kind of laid out, not in granular detail, but quite a bit of detail about how the operation unfolded. So yeah, we're in a new era of information transparency where it's basically impossible to have a unit that is overtly conducting combat operations and also maintain secrecy.
16: And certainly not in a country where people have cell phones, too. You're more likely to get away with it in the middle of Central Africa than you would.
17: And conducting airstrikes and kidnapping the president. Yeah, I mean, that's going to come out.
16: All right. Let's just jump in. I'll just glean from the lead here to the article, and we'll kind of dive in from here. Because, again, this is incredible writing, incredible insight into what we just witnessed. But you kick off by saying a bold nighttime raid in Caracas executed by Delta Force and 160th Special Operations Aviation Regiment. Cool squadron name, too, by the way. The Night Stalkers.
17: Yeah,
16: always
17: yeah.
16: Love that. That's basically the people that give the rides to the elite special operations.
17: They have the hard part of the mission, as far as I'm concerned.
16: Oh, you got to fly them in and get them out. And
17: yeah.
16: It's a two-way range when you're in the air.
17: Absolutely.
16: Cannot be fun dropping into a situation, no matter where you are in the world. But you described the air package overhead totaling more than 150 aircraft. They went on to capture Venezuelan President Nicolas Maduro and his wife Celia Flores. The mission was called Operation Absolute Resolve. And as we just described here in the start, not your typical
18: Joint Special Operations Command, a capture-kill raid, but was designed to serve as an arrest warrant based on a Department of Justice indictment against Maduro and his regime. In this sense, Delta operators were escorts to federal law enforcement officers. The preparation was over months and months. We'll get into that a little bit later this hour. The coordination of the CIA, National Security Agency, National Geospatial Intelligence Agency, and under the command of Air Force General Dan Kane, who formerly was the chairman of the Joint Chiefs of Staff, and prior to that worked as the head of the Joint Special Operations Command. So he kind of knew Black Ops firsthand. This is his bread and butter, so to speak. So having said all that, let's begin with my first question. Is it weird that we're using a military asset like Delta for something that seems more law enforcement?
17: Yeah, that's an interesting question. So the FBI hostage rescue team has a long history of working with JSOC. Delta helped stand that unit up. Many years ago, when I was doing, or I was a part of operations in Iraq with the Special Ops Task Force, we had a couple FBI agents from HRT out with us. Maybe the most direct comparison would be some of the rendition operations that Delta Force did in Libya, probably about 10 years ago now, where they went over to Libya and they grabbed terrorists. They had FBI agents embedded in their task force to actually make an arrest, because they're serving an arrest warrant that the United States has issued. And so this maintains that chain of custody, that a law enforcement officer is placing them under arrest, and they're then transported back to the United States for prosecution.
18: Okay, so not unheard of if you're in the know. Got it. What do you say to those who say he got reverse iced, though? I heard John Stewart use that term recently. ICE gets a bunch of people and then swoops them off to another country. And we here are swooping into another country and bringing somebody, a foreign national, back to ours to be tried.
17: Well, same with that Honduran drug baron that we pardoned and sent back home. But then we're kidnapping Maduro and bringing him here for prosecution. It's goofy, I admit.
18: I mean, goofy being an understatement. Is it safe to say there's some hypocrisy going on here? We pardon one drug dealing foreign leader, and then we swoop in and we get another foreign leader and bring him to justice. I think
17: hypocrisy is a fundamental part of politics, and I can even accept the hypocrisy to a certain extent, because the pragmatism that's necessary to make deals in the national or international arena. But that said, we are, in my opinion, in an era of increased hypocrisy, contradiction, incoherence, and irrationality, to the point that it's hard to reconcile any of those things or make any sort of sense of them in your mind. And I think it's part of the era we're in. It's an age of shamelessness, it feels like.
18: I like that almost as much as reverse iced, an age of shamelessness. All right.
17: Now, that said, I have no sympathy for Nicolas Maduro. I have no sympathy for the Manuel Noriegas or the terrorists that we scooped up in Libya. You know, they're not good guys. Soleimani was a really bad guy, and the world is a better place without him. But the question you have to ask is, just because this action is anti-Iranian, anti-Al-Qaeda, okay, but is it also pro-America? That's the bigger question, and I think that's the question that listeners will have to come to their own conclusions about. You know, I can give my opinion, but that's all it is. I'd certainly encourage people to think about that.
18: Yeah, and that's really what the entire tenor of this conversation I hope to be. It's just something to think about, and we're going to get back to the cool guy details here in a minute, but I got to ask, do administrations, this isn't about Trump, this isn't about Obama, this is just about U.S. government in general, do they always need to seek congressional approval to make a kinetic strike against somebody that is obviously doing harm to the world? I mean,
17: so I'm not a lawyer, but the president does have quite a bit of authority to deploy military forces, particularly if there's an imminent threat against the United States. And then he would have to inform Congress afterwards, possibly, you know, get a declaration of war, all the other stuff that goes along with that. But then the imminent threat aspect of it is our government saying that, well, they're shipping fentanyl you know, whatever drug into the United States and killing Americans, and that constitutes an imminent threat to America. How the AUMF authorizes, you know, preparation of the battle space in Venezuela is beyond me. I mean, you're going to have to talk to a lawyer that can explain that one, because, again, that's one of those contradictions that's hard for me to reconcile. But then in the press conference, they're like, yeah, we want the oil. And you can't make the claim, though, that oil in the ground in Venezuela is an imminent threat to American lives. Like, that just doesn't make any sense.
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28: 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I'm Edward Siegel, author of Crisis Ahead and the Crisis Casebook. I'm also a leadership strategies senior contributor for Forbes.com. Communication risk management tracks changes in public sentiment, the concerns of employees, and online conversations long before problems can turn into headlines. Responding to a crisis will always matter, but proactive monitoring, pre-approved messaging, and coordination between departments are just as important. By the time a crisis trends on social media, it's already too late to control the narrative. Communication risk management can do more than reduce damage. It can help prevent a crisis from happening in the first place.
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18: Now, after the news broke of the recent Delta Force raid, where elite U.S. military forces extracted the notorious self-proclaimed leader of Venezuela, Nicolas Maduro, I read an incredibly detailed article about the mission from my colleague and Special Forces veteran Jack Murphy. Because of his personal experience in special operations and his deep connections in the intelligence community, he was able to get some details that were previously unreported. So here we jump into the part of our conversation where we talked about the immediate pivot from a case that targeted a drug-dealing leader that posed an immediate threat to U.S. citizens to our takeover of the entire country and their oil industry.
17: So they use this pretext of, you know, drug trafficking, and it is a pretext. I mean, you can watch that press conference for yourself, and I mean, they just come right out and say it, like, yeah, we're getting oil, man.
18: Yeah, you know, and then to say it's a threat directly, that the drugs themselves are a threat. I could understand Osama bin Laden was a threat.
17: Right.
18: And the whole Al-Qaeda, going all the way back to its origin, the Mujahideen, you know, I mean, I can understand.
17: Soleimani, I mean, was launching strikes. He had American blood on his hands.
18: Oh, my gosh, the countless strikes against U.S. forces in Iraq during GWAT. But then, you know, you look at Osama bin Laden and the pretext to even the war on terror with 9/11. You know, I can connect those dots and say, if you got to go somewhere and take out a bad guy, yeah. But those are different scenarios than a bunch of amped up free Americans doing lines of blow in the bathroom, you know, that they willingly chose to do at a nightclub. Those were people getting high that legit wanted to be doing it. I mean,
17: yeah, I mean, interestingly, you know, JSOC and Delta Force, they went after Pablo Escobar in the early 1990s. But that was because Pablo took down a civilian airliner. To kill, I can't remember the whole story, but to kill one person on that airliner, he blew up an airplane full of people. And that put himself in a totally different arena of international terrorism.
18: Oh, okay. So I had no idea. So there is, to some degree, a precedent with us chasing down drug dealers using military assets.
17: Oh, but sure. Yes. They were non-state actors, though, okay? They were drug cartels. This is the, you know, his presidency is deemed illegitimate. You know, the election may have been rigged and a joke, but like it or not, he was the de facto leader of Venezuela.
18: Yeah. So much more than just a drug dealer when, as you'd mentioned, just seconds later, they're like, and now that we got control, we're also going to take care of all this oil for you. Like, yeah. Okay, which came first, chicken or egg? Which came first, cocaine or petroleum? I'm not sold.
17: Yeah.
18: All right. Let's talk about preparation for this. This is where your article really gets fascinating. I was amazed at some of the details you can glean. Again, I respect our community enough to know that, you know, when you say source or sources, you know, we're not naming them here, but it's not because you're just making this up. This isn't spinning yarn. This isn't a fictional narrative or a fantasy. You guys have, you as a former member of the special operations community, do know some unique individuals. It's endlessly fascinating.
17: So just to touch on that about the use of anonymous sources, I mean, there's always a question, well, why do they need to be anonymous, which is an understandable question. And yeah. A lot of times sources don't need to be anonymous. In this case, they are, because they are people in and around the United States government that have access to certain information. And if their names became public, they could potentially be prosecuted by the Department of Justice. And that's why anonymous sources have to be used. I'm a journalist. I have First Amendment rights, freedom of speech, freedom of the press, but a journalist's sources do not have those freedoms in the same way, and the government could go after them. And hence, that's why I use anonymous sources in this article, and why I even curtailed some of the information I was told. There's information about intelligence gathering and how we knew what we knew that I made a little vague in certain parts of the article. When it comes to sources, like human sources in foreign countries, you have to be very careful about that. Because, you know, if one of our spies, a CIA guy, got exposed, that's really bad. But he's going to get, you know, a black eye, literally or figuratively, and kicked out of the country. If it's an intelligence source, a recruited foreign source overseas, that guy will be brought down into a basement and shot. And, I mean, end of story. So you need to be really careful about that.
18: Well, you definitely treated it right here. And let's take a peek behind the curtain here. Just a couple of the facts I learned from this article. Again, talking about Operation Absolute Resolve and the capture of Venezuelan President Nicolas Maduro. And we talk about kind of the setup to this. They actually made a mock-up of where he was staying. And in addition to that, the intelligence prep work included finding out some really cool granular details. Share with me a little bit about that. Even the importance of knowing about his pets.
17: So cool. So that was a comment that the chairman of the Joint Chiefs of Staff made, that we were tracking where he was going, where he lived, what he was doing, even what his pets were. And that comment probably isn't too far from the truth. My understanding is that we recruited a source very close to Maduro, and I will leave it at that. This source was able to tell the United States intelligence community almost in real time about Maduro's movements. And we were tracking him in that manner for a couple weeks. As far as some of the other preparation that went into this, one of the things that really enabled this operation was a couple high-level defectors from the Venezuelan government over the last year or so. One of them was an intelligence chief. The other was one of the people who that ran a state-owned oil company in Venezuela. And the CIA was able to use those guys to gain a lot of insight into what was going on inside Venezuela and figure out who we can work with in Venezuela. Who can we use as an intelligence source? Who can we use as a support agent? And we did, in fact, recruit a source network inside Venezuela. The CIA put some people on the ground in August, and they began establishing this network. As they got closer to the operation itself, they did things like emplacing various pieces of technical gear, like beacons for bombing targets or electronic jammers in key places, and these types of activities to sort of prepare the environment for the operation that was to come. So that's one part of, you know, what happened. And then, of course, the source that was recruited closer to Maduro. And then some of the other things that were done in the run-up to this, the lights in Caracas blinked out. Just as this operation was taking place, which is the same thing that happened in Abbottabad, Pakistan, when the SEALs went in to kill bin Laden. So, I mean, and President Trump, he said, we did that with certain expertise that we have. Make of that what you will. I've also been told that we took control of the communications, the military communication system, as that operation unfolded. So those are some of the things that were done in the run-up to this operation to prepare for it.
18: So we have the ability to turn the lights out in just about any city in the world if we want to. That is,
17: I don't know if that's true, but in some cities, apparently we do.
18: That is wild. Yeah, I mean, I maybe shouldn't say so much as any city in the world, but yeah, just to think that at a moment's notice, the U.S. can just, you know, we need a little bit of darkness here. Let's just turn the lights off on the whole city.
17: You know, the thing is that the United States military fights at night, and they fight at night better than anyone else. But what's, you know, operating in an urban area that's well lit, turning off the lights gives them a tremendous advantage with their night vision.
18: Not to mention the fact that the power that enables the security systems just immediately goes out. So you've got, you know, a window of time there. Another cool thing you talked about as far as this mission goes, you talked about like flying in with the 160th there and masking the terrain.
17: Terrain masking, yeah. That's a technique that helicopter pilots will use. And basically you fly almost nape of the earth. You're flying like 100 feet off the ground. And what you're doing is you're positioning your helicopter's ingress path with a terrain feature between you and the enemy's radar installations. So you're using a mountain or a hilltop to conceal your movement as you come in. And then as you pop up over that terrain feature, maybe they see you, but by then it's too late. In this case, as they were coming up over that last terrain feature, we had all kinds of aircraft in the air doing suppressive airstrikes. And so they started eliminating those air defense units to create a path for the 160th pilots to fly into the target area. I believe it was a couple little birds, two Chinooks, and six or seven Blackhawks, I believe.
18: Wow, that's cool.
17: And the assault force was made up of C Squadron of Delta Force and elements of 3rd Ranger Battalion. Those were the two elements on the assault team. Again, as we mentioned earlier, two FBI HRT guys were along for the ride to make the arrest.
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16: This is CBS Eye on Veterans, the weekly show that looks at life through the eyes of our military vets. And I'm Navy veteran Phil Briggs. Now we've been talking about Operation Absolute Resolve, where Delta Force and elite special operations teams recently captured and removed the president of Venezuela, Nicolas Maduro, in a covert pre-dawn mission almost straight out of Hollywood. Our guest, Jack Murphy, special forces veteran and journalist, recently wrote an article for The High Side, national security news outlet, and revealed some granular details about the mission from sources whose identity must be withheld for operational security. We talked about a rare FBI unit that works alongside Special Operations Forces and was there for the capture of Maduro.
17: Yeah, the FBI HRT team is very interesting to me because they are, in a sense, operators. Some people would probably cringe at me using that term, but they're highly trained. They know how to do close quarter battle and hostage rescues, and they've gotten very good at what they do. If you remember the Bunker Boy story from a handful of years ago, mm-hmm. where that crazy guy kidnapped the kid and brought him in the bunker, and HRT successfully rescued the kid. So they are assaulters, you could say. They do diving, they do parachuting, all that special ops type stuff, but they are also badged FBI agents that can collect evidence, do investigations, and make arrests. And that's something that Delta Force doesn't do. By design, it doesn't do that because of some of the laws that we have, posse comitatus and so forth, about the military operating domestically, which actually brings me to a funny point. Going into a country like Mexico or Panama, Venezuela, wherever, and grabbing up a drug cartel guy is a time-honored technique that the DEA calls habeas grabis.
18: That's an actual term for it.
17: That's a nickname. It's not an official term, but it's a term that has been used in those communities for a while.
18: See, this is the stuff you get by talking to Jack Murphy. You're not going to read this in the Post. The Times doesn't have this. You gotta be with somebody that's smoked cigars and drank some bourbon with tier one guys to get these kinds of things. Is it true, you think, that they actually built a structure similar to the where he was staying in order to practice getting in and getting out and knowing, you know, your infill and your exfill technique?
17: Yes, my understanding is they did have a full-scale mock-up that was pretty detailed, and I'm not sure exactly where there's one or two places where it could have been, but suffice to say it was in the Fort Bragg area, North Carolina, where they did those rehearsals.
18: And to think somewhere out there in America is like a group of contractors and carpenters and stuff that have this like super secret contract where, hey, what are you building over there? Nothing.
17: Yeah. Nothing, dude. I think a lot of those guys are actually former special ops guys themselves that get these contracts. And yeah, you're kind of right. I mean, there are these people who are cleared, like, you know, you're at least going to be limitedly read on to whatever's going on.
18: All right. Some more fun facts from this article. Let's talk about some of the military hardware or just, you know, what is in one of these mission sets. You'd mentioned 150 aircraft, but talk to me a little bit about like some of the tools we use just in the nature of these type of operations.
17: Oh, well, I mean, I think most people are familiar at this point from films, if nothing else. You know, these guys are jocked up with the body armor and night vision and all kinds of weaponry. But they're also going to carry all kinds of manual ballistic and explosive breaching tools. That's going to be a big thing, especially in Latin America, if you've ever been down there. There's a lot of security. There's a lot of barbed wire. There's a lot of heavy doors that you would have to get through. And as the operators came up and they cleared this structure, Maduro was in the process of trying to close the steel door on a panic room that he was trying to hide in. And that's when the Delta guys caught up with him and he was placed under arrest. Him and his wife were both placed under arrest.
18: And then, of course, the aircraft we're talking that are, you know, above just for the opening salvo of a mission like this, the aircraft, you know, are everything from what, F-22s and
17: Fighters, bombers, remotely piloted drones, all that stuff was up there. I should also mention, too, that this operation involved the deployment of a Ranger battalion, a Delta Force squadron, and a SEAL Team 6 squadron. And the SEALs hit secondary targets in Venezuela at the same time that all of this was going on. And unfortunately, I'm not totally understanding just yet what those targets were. We'll probably find out about that in the future. But they were involved.
18: Let's take a sidebar real quick and just talk about what appeared to be a photo that Trump himself had posted to his Truth Social account of a captured Maduro in what appeared to be a DEA jacket. At what point did he get the Nike tracksuit, do you think?
17: So I think that happened once they got on the USS Iwo Jima. When the assault force came back and landed on the Iwo Jima, that was when Maduro was transferred from FBI custody to DEA custody. And I imagine that's because FBI did the op because they have a long relationship with Delta. But the indictment against Maduro is for drug trafficking. So he was turned over to the DEA, and they maintained custody of him, bringing him back to the United States.
18: Oh, okay. So there's a little more signaling going on than what we think with these pictures. You know, the DEA jacket shows that he's wanted on drug crimes. The Nike tracksuit shows, like many tracksuits through the generations, that he is a drug dealer.
7: Need some more gold chains, maybe.
18: Right, or something. Should have let him take his sleep mask off, at least. I don't know what that was about. But that's,
7: it's, you know, that it's interesting that that picture, I mean, Trump posted it. So, I mean, he had his reasons. But I'm told that Maduro has been treated as a de facto head of state. That's why they didn't put him in an orange jumpsuit. And they didn't, like, they tried to keep him away from the news helicopters. They didn't necessarily want to do, like, a perp walk with him. And I've also been told that he's been video recorded almost constantly since they grabbed him up. The reason being, in case the Department of Justice or the military

0: 42 Cuban officers that were ostensibly Maduro's bodyguard, which tells you a couple of things. Obviously, there's a Cuban nexus to all of this. But furthermore, why does Maduro need Cubans to guard him? He doesn't trust his own countrymen to do that. Somebody that has popular support is, you know, going to have people from his country guarding him, right? If he was a legitimate leader. So these are questions to ask. I'm told that there were two civilian casualties. We blew up a radio tower and it fell over on a shack that, you know, some local civilians were using as a home. So, I mean, any kind of collateral damage is tragic, but I do think they tried to minimize it as best they could on this operation. As far as other engagements, I mean, one of the helicopters got shot up on the way in, but maintained, you know, it was flyable and they continued with the mission. And then on the way out, there were more suppressive fires from airstrikes. And it sounds like the helicopters may have suppressed some enemy positions as well.
1: Which again speaks to what you said at the top of the interview here is that, you know, some of the biggest heroes are not necessarily the guys kicking in doors, but it's the 160th. You know, the Night Stalkers flying in. I mean, you're flying the plane. You're not, you can't even really defend yourself that well.
0: It's hard to articulate to people just like how talented those pilots are, and the things that they can do with their aircraft. You'd be amazed. I've been on them and watched them set a helicopter down on a street in the middle of Mosul, Iraq at night with telephone wires and electrical wires all around us fluttering in the rotor wash. And they're able to maneuver that aircraft just in the perfect place, get you right down, put you where you belong. I've been on little birds landing on rooftops and stuff like that. I mean, again, not trying to like make this about me. I'm just saying it's incredibly impressive what those pilots are able to do.
1: So cool. Yeah. In fact, I remember talking to the author of the book, The Making of a Night Stalker, incredible book. And even in your memoirs, I was it your memoir that talks about John Waning or where you're sitting on the...
0: That might have been me.
1: Yeah. Yeah. You described the term for sitting on the edge of the chopper, you know, with gun ready and traveling almost like a horse.
0: Yeah, sitting on the pod of the little bird facing forward. Yeah, John Waning it.

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3: Hello and welcome back to CBS Eye on Veterans. I'm Navy vet Phil Briggs from ConnectingVets.com. And we're rolling into the new year with a story as explosive as the fireworks on New Year's Eve. Jack Murphy, a Special Forces veteran and journalist, recently dropped an article on The High Side, national security news outlet, that gives us a behind-the-scenes look at the capture of the notorious president of Venezuela, Nicolas Maduro, by U.S. Special Operations. We'll wrap this hour with a deeper look into the mission, an interesting note about the U.S. Navy's role, and hear some important takeaways from Jack, who's personally been involved in classified missions as a Ranger and Special Forces. USS Iwo Jima. Just a little bit about that. Like, so he went from his compound and we got him and then flew to a Navy ship.
4: Right. I believe they launched from that ship also.
3: Hmm.
4: So off the coast, and I mean, I'm not a Navy guy, but the Iwo Jima is like an amphibious strike aircraft, I think it's called, or amphibious assault craft or something. And it's one of those, it has a flat top, sort of like an aircraft carrier, but I believe they only fly helicopters and Ospreys off of it, like rotary wing aircraft. And then inside the hull of the aircraft, the Marines can take their amphibious landing craft off of it and go to shore. So yeah, again, I'm not a Navy guy, but that was the platform that they used.
3: Yeah, so cool. And I never got my surface warfare pin while I was in because I was just a lowly journalist. But I'll say that it is impressive, those kinds of ships. We've got a tool in the box for just about everything in the Navy. Shout out to the men and women of the USS Iwo Jima. You guys are awesome.
4: Yeah, especially whichever, you know, lowly private got wind of the operation and bet on, what is it, Poly Market against the Maduro regime the day before the operation. Did you see that?
3: No.
4: Yeah, somebody got on there and, you know, this one of these things where you can like bet against futures. It's like short selling, basically. And this guy, somebody, we don't know who, short sold the Maduro regime that it was going to be, hit in the next 24 hours than it was. And this guy put like 40,000 in and he drew like over $100,000+ the next day. And I have no idea who that was. I'm telling a joke that, you know, I imagine some like private chipping paint on the hull of the aircraft and gets wind that this mission's taking place, sees the helicopters taking off and gets on his cell phone. It's like, bye, bye, bye.
3: That's the E4 Mafia for you, baby. That is a brilliant.
4: Would it surprise you, though, if that came out, if that was the case?
3: Not at all. That would not. As a former E4 and, you know, kind of a derelict myself, that, no, definitely not. Not surprising at all. I think it's only a matter of time before we can bet on war things on DraftKings or on, you know, FanDuel.
4: That's what they're already doing.

0: Yeah, I think it's called Polymarket.
1: You're such a nerd, Jack. I love it. You know all these dark things about the internet. That is great.
0: Yeah, it's my speciality.
1: The Dark Corners of the World, featuring Jack Murphy, your host. Let's look forward a little bit now. We've talked so much about this mission and kind of behind the curtain, but it remains to be seen, you know, after we pick up Maduro, he gets brought all the way from this Venezuela Navy ship. He's in New York. He's rooming with P. Diddy or something there in a jail in Brooklyn. Trump comes out and says, we're going to run it, meaning the U.S. government. What the heck does that mean?
0: Yeah, I mean, it doesn't really mean anything, does it? You know, when we go and do these things, so often the transition plan is simply, good luck, bro. You got the, you know, and you know, we've seen how that works out. And all of our partner forces from South Vietnam to Afghanistan to Iraq and elsewhere. But I think, in my understanding of this operation is, you know, despite some of the bluster, that this operation was seen more as a policy change rather than a regime change. And now we get into a game of semantics, of course. But why I point that out is that we removed Maduro, but we left the other key leaders in Venezuela in place. We didn't remove them. And so we're hoping to create this sort of like leadership gap that will be filled with new people that are more amenable to working with the United States government. And I think that's what Marco Rubio and Donald Trump are looking for, is a sort of fresh batch of leaders in Venezuela that are willing to work with, frankly, American oil companies.
1: Mm. You know, anytime you do that, you run the risk of like, okay, you have a policy initiative and you've rolled out your military assets, you've deposed a leader. So you own the policy on paper, but you don't own the back streets in the rural heartland of this country. Yeah. So what happens, as we saw in Iraq and Afghanistan, the locals can be easily turned to think that, well, now this is an anti-colonial, an anti-imperial initiative, and get out the big, bad American Westerners and fight for your right to party.
0: Yeah.
1: Do we run the risk of these, and what's the group I've heard about? Colectivos? The people that are loyalists to Maduro? Do we run the risk of them running around the street saying, look what America's trying to do to you? It's stealing our natural resources. Like, do they run this risk of this whole thing going sideways now on the back streets? Because people are like, yeah, I don't want to get ripped off by an American.
0: Yeah, no, there's definitely a risk there. And there are many Venezuelans who are understandably upset by this and upset by the instability that their government is going through right now. You know, even if everything goes according to plan, I've been told that America's reception in Venezuela is going to be icy, to say the least. There's going to be a bit of an uphill battle there. But it's also telling that there hasn't been like riots in the streets. There hasn't been like a resistance organization or insurgency kicking up in Caracas or elsewhere. You haven't seen any of that. And what can we take away from that? I mean, maybe it's that people are, you know, kind of okay with him going. You know, this is, he may have outlived his welcome. Not for me to say, but that there haven't been like widespread protest movements or whatever. It seems like maybe it's not the biggest thing over the long term. But I mean, it remains to be seen. I mean, you're right. Like, all of this could go sideways very quickly.
1: So, like, basically, if the average Venezuelan's daily life doesn't radically improve, or at least feel like it's on the road to improvement, those people that were pretty impartial or frankly disgusted by Maduro, they could easily be swayed to be like, yeah, 6 months in, a year in, life just gets even worse. They could be convinced that this whole thing was, you know, bad, and it's the dang Americans' fault.
0: Yeah, I mean, the VP was sworn in after Maduro was kidnapped. And it remains to be seen how much popular support she's going to have. But right now, she has some support. Yeah, I mean, it's a sort of transitory time for
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0: I mean,
2: is a Wider Circle.
0: Feels very nervous
2: for 25 years, a Wider Circle has partnered with the Greater Washington D.C. community to help more than 300,000 individuals and families.
1: I'd imagine in all those
2: the Wider Circle's programs provide furniture,
1: like, yes,
2: clothing,
1: Saddam
2: career
1: Hussein's
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1: gone,
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1: Done,
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1: later,
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1: like,
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0: But then 5 years later,
3: stories of how local innovation influences the federal government.
0: Why are you still in my country?
3: Told by the entrepreneurs who make it happen.
0: You know, we can say that it's not colonialism. But if happy kids, you have 100,000 American soldiers
4: that's
0: in
4: why
0: South
4: Starlight
0: Vietnam
4: Children's
0: or
4: Foundation
0: Iraq,
4: is dedicated to
0: or if you put a lot of
4: well-being
0: troops into Venezuela, that feels a hell of a lot like colonialism to the people
4: when
0: that
4: a child
0: live
4: is hospitalized.
0: And sometimes scared, we don't really understand that as Americans.
4: Being in hospital facing painful
1: now
4: treatments
1: that's where
4: takes
1: leave it
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1: for this week.
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8: U.S. funding had included things like waste management areas, triage zones, hand washing stations. It says that many facilities are operating without basic protective supplies.
9: ABC's Patrick Reeval. President Trump this hour swearing in Kevin Warsh to be the new chairman of the Federal Reserve. He takes over from Jerome Powell, who will remain at the Fed as a governor. Secretary of State Marco Rubio has just left Sweden after meeting with foreign ministers of NATO countries earlier today. Rubio updating reporters on the potential for peace talks with Iran.
10: There's been some progress. I wouldn't exaggerate it. I wouldn't diminish it. There's more work to be done, but look, yeah, there's been some, you know, and that's a good sign. I'm glad they said that. We're not there yet.
9: Some Republican lawmakers are pushing back against President Trump's controversial $1.8 billion anti-weaponization fund. Here's ABC News Chief White House Correspondent Mary Bruce with details.
11: A growing revolt among Senate Republicans outraged over the president's new taxpayer fund to reward his allies who claim they were mistreated by the Biden Justice Department. Among those who could financially benefit from the $1.8 billion fund, those who stormed the Capitol and attacked police officers on January 6th.
9: And this weekend marks the unofficial kickoff of summer, with AAA anticipating about 45 million people will travel more than 50 miles from home for the Memorial Day holiday. The TSA expects to screen nearly 18 million people planning to fly through Wednesday. You're listening to ABC News.
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9: little more than a week before the start of hurricane season, NOAA weather experts are now predicting a relatively quiet summer in the Atlantic.
5: Between June 1st and the end of November, their prediction is for a below average 8 to 14 named storms, says Dr. Neil Jacobs.
7: And 1 to 3 major hurricanes with winds at or above 111 miles an hour.
5: But NOAA's lead hurricane forecaster, Matt Rosenkranz, urges coastal communities not to let their guard down.
14: You want to know your threat now to be able to plan for that threat and then get your supplies ready.
5: Even in a year with only a few storms, it takes only one hurricane to affect an entire region of the country. Jim Ryan, ABC News.
9: We're getting a new look at records around the arrest of Britney Spears in California in March on DUI charges. ABC's Rena Roy has that story.
15: Newly released video shows the moment California Highway Patrol arrested Britney Spears for suspected driving under the influence.
16: I do smell alcohol coming from your car, okay?
15: She was pulled over after 911 calls about her erratic driving. She can be seen taking a sobriety test before being cuffed.
9: Spears accepted a plea deal, which includes attending a substance abuse program. The Mount Everest guide with the most summits is now urging Nepalese authorities to limit the number of climbers that try to scale the world's tallest mountain. The number of climbers along fixed rope lines can leave them exposed to harsh weather conditions for longer periods of time. Number of climbers increased this season after China closed the Tibet route. Mike Dubusky, ABC News.
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17: Today's federal newscast, the House Appropriations Committee is reducing budgets for agencies under the Transportation and Housing and Urban Development and other related agencies funding bill for fiscal 2027. The bill seeks just over $92 billion for the agencies, a reduction of about $10.7 billion or 10.4% from 2026. The Department of Health and Human Services is shrinking cash awards for its top performers.
18: HHS is shifting a majority of its funds to cover special act bonuses with eligibility criteria that are less well-defined. The Office of Personnel Management says these special act bonuses are meant for employees who advance the Trump administration's goals of government efficiency and rooting out fraud, waste, and abuse in government spending. According to internal emails, top-rated employees at the Centers for Disease Control and Prevention will go from a 4% bonus to one that's about 2.5% on average. Jory Heckman, Federal News Network.
17: 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I'm Eric White.
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21: 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One-on-one interviews with the people who've left a lasting imprint on the government and the nation. Now your host, Aileen Black.
22: Today I'm delighted and honored, actually, to have Jen Savada, a leader for guiding innovative and emerging technologies to high growth and for helping mission-focused organizations adopt capabilities that strengthen national security and public sector. Jen has earned a reputation for bridging worlds that don't always move at the same speed emerging technology and government missions needs, while staying grounded and having a people-first leadership approach. Jen, first off, it's wonderful to have you here. Thank you for joining us.
23: Thank you so much for the invitation. I'm really looking forward to our conversation today.
22: So, Jen, you know, you began your career in the military, an environment where mission clarity and teamwork are definitely essential. What drew you to serve? What was the call that gave you the passion to join the military and then stay in for several years?
0: You know, it's a story that most people don't believe or understand because I did spend 25 years in the military, but it actually started with high school sports. And the reason why I start there is that I wanted to play sports in college. And I knew I wanted to play sports in college, but I wasn't quite sure where I wanted to play. And the service academies, West Point and the Air Force Academy, were two universities out of the several universities that offered me a scholarship. And I went and visited both of them. I thought they were both really interesting, but I had no experience with the military at all. My grandfathers were both doctors in World War II. I had an uncle that was in Vietnam. And other than that, I had no one else in my family that had ever been in the military. And so when I was trying to make my decision of where I was going to go, my dad and I sat at the kitchen table and he laid all of my opportunities out, all of my scholarships out on the table. And he looked at me and he said, Jen, if you don't go to a service academy, you'll never know what you missed and you can never go back. But if you don't like it, you can always leave and take one of your other scholarships or go to a different school and pick up another opportunity. And so to me, at the time, I said, you know what? It's a free education. If I don't want to play basketball after a year, I don't lose my scholarship. If I get hurt, I don't lose my scholarship. If it's just not for me, I don't lose my scholarship. So yeah, I think this is where I want to go. So I went to the Air Force Academy and it was not easy. It was the first time that I had been challenged physically, emotionally, mentally, spiritually. And to me, it instilled something in me that made me think beyond myself. And, you know, as a high school kid and as a teenager, oftentimes we're very focused on ourselves. And so it opened up an entire new environment for me and a different way of living, believing, thinking, and serving. And so I thought, well, you know what? I really enjoy this. I want to serve, but I thought I was going to serve for 5 years and be done once my commitment was up. But over time, that desire to continue to do better and to continue to make a difference and to be able to enable others to make a difference just continued to grow. And that's what led me to where I am today, you know, 25 years in the military and then an additional almost 7 years in the private sector, still supporting the public sector. And it's because of my desire to make our government even better and the nation and the world even a better place to live.
22: Military leadership teaches you to prioritize both the mission success and the well-being of your people, especially on the battlefield. How do those lessons continue to influence you, how you lead today in private sector?
0: You know, it's always interesting when people try to make a comparison between being in the military and being in the private sector and how different they are. How vastly different they are is how often people put it. And oftentimes people have a stigma that people don't transition well from the military into the private sector because of the nuances of being in the government. I, on the other hand, would say, like you say, it said, it is not that different, that you still are driven by the same basic principles of leadership, people first, treating people with kindness, but also understanding their need, understanding how they need to grow, being able to talk to them about growth, having the hard conversations. Those are all skills that I learned in the military and that I apply to today. A leader, a manager, they're very similar. A manager may be, you know, doing a little bit more button pushing or pencil pushing numbers, but in reality, if you add that personal feeling and that personal connection to it and understanding where people come from, you now have turned a manager into a leader. And that is where I like to reside, in understanding where people are coming from, trying to empower them to be the best that they can be, and then enable them to do that with minimal oversight and guidance from me.
22: Something that is a little bit unique, though, Jan, is that you, when after you left the military service, you built a career around helping innovative small startup companies succeed in public sector and the national security space. There's very few people with your background that have the leadership position that you own. What did you learn about translating mission need to these new innovative technology solutions and you know, change in government in general sometimes happens slow, but your, you know, technology, the clock speed of technology is much faster now than it ever has been before.
0: So yeah, I think we're seeing accelerate even as we're speaking. You know, things are moving faster and faster and faster. I think the hard part is that some people who are in these innovative companies don't know how to match the speed of government. And so teaching them about outcomes, and that it's not about forcing your technology into their organization. It's about how you solve their problems and how you get to the outcomes that the government wants. And lo and behold, when you're able to show the value that you bring, not just that a technology that you want to sell, the government is so much faster at adoption. They will take chances. They will do proofs of value. They'll give you research money. They will do all sorts of things to bend over backwards before you even get to a contract or get to a program of record, which so many people think is the key, the golden key to success. And so starting from that use case, the problem, and how you add value are really what makes the difference and sets those young emerging technology companies apart.
22: So you do it by creating a vision, telling a story. I mean, that was a very vivid answer. So there must be a trick to this.
0: So one of the things that I usually do is when you come to a new company is you ask them, like, what do you do here? And then they start in the ones and the zeros. They say, no, what is it that you actually do? How do you do it? And what drives you? Like, what is your heart's desire? Is your heart's desire to code a program? No, your heart's desire is to solve acquisition problems, or your heart's desire is to save lives on battlefields, or your heart's desire is to make data processing faster so that we can get to decisions faster. And so you need to make sure that you are couching and describing what you do based on why you are driven to run this company and be in this company, as opposed to the thing that you're actually building and trying to solve. And so when you start from that place of value and that drive, you can create all sorts of stories, and then you ask questions. It's all about asking your customer, and that's usually the government customer, questions. What are your pain points? What is your biggest challenge? What frustrates you on a day-to-day basis? What do you wish you have? What are the things that drive you crazy about people who are selling to you in the government? You know, so there's a list of questions and many of them that continue to grow as you get answers, and then you build the next question. It's sort of like the five whys. Why are you doing this? Why are you doing this? Why are you doing this? Why are, you know, five times over and over and over again to get to the point where you get to the true meat of the reason for what they are doing and what they need.
22: So you've, on the other side of the equation, you also have really developed a reputation where you've identified really up and coming technologies. Matter of fact, I should buy stock based on where you're going. From an AI enabled analytics to autonomous capabilities that can support national security missions. Those are, you know, trajectories that normally don't naturally come together, but you seem to have a really good signal that tells you where this innovation is needed and how it can be applied. So tell me a little bit about how you identify technologies to help in these kind of circumstances.
0: So I have sort of two different things that go on. One is I love science fiction and I love to read. And so sometimes your brain starts to get a little excited when you read something in a story and you think to yourself, huh, how could that be applied in the real world today? So, for example, there's a book called Burn In, and it is written by two very well-known defense tech storytellers. And when you read their book, it talks about robots and how they help society and sort of what happens when things happen in the book. I won't tell you exactly what happens in the book. But when you start to think about it, you start to think about, well, how could that actually help change the world? And now we look at today and we have companies that like Figure and others that are building humanoid robots that are actually able to do things. And so when you shift science fiction, or I'll say sort of, you know, ficant is what they call it, like fictional intelligence, when you shift that to use cases that are talked about in the government, you put a different spin on the technology. I think the same thing when you look at quantum is another example. Quantum technology is something that people are like, oh, it is never going to get here, or it's like 30 years away. But when you bring it down to its smallest levels and you look at what are the problems you're trying to solve, hey, I'm trying to solve for GPS denied environments. Like, how do we navigate? We have the Ukraine, we've got Israel and Iran, and GPS denial and spoofing and jamming going all over the place. How do you solve for a very small problem with a technology that doesn't have to have a huge capability, but a very narrow scope? And start with that narrow scope and gently over time build on that capability to get you to an enterprise type of capability. And so you don't have to solve it all at one time, but you have to think about how can you use things differently.
22: I'm speaking with Jen Savada. After break, we'll talk about leading through change and innovation in a high stakes environment. 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I'm Aileen Black.
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3: As AI use across the federal government is surging, John Sork, Director of Federal Sales at Abnormal AI, says focusing on more targeted use cases is more important than ever.
4: We see a lot of the more successful use cases across the government really focused on limited use AI and AI use cases that are defensive in nature. But the use case for every AI project should be very limited and easy to understand the use case of what the government is trying to achieve.
3: 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Federal agencies are facing a shift. Attackers aren't breaking in anymore. They're logging in. Phishing, business email compromise, account takeovers, they look legitimate and they slip past traditional security every day. That's why agencies use Abnormal AI. Abnormal uses behavioral AI to understand how your teams normally communicate, so when an email doesn't feel right, even if it looks right, it gets stopped. No rules to manage, no signatures to update. Just protection that adapts as fast as the threat. Protect humans with behavioral AI. Learn more at abnormal.ai/federal-LP.
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22: Welcome back to Leaders and Legend in Government on Federal News Network. I'm Aileen Black, and today I'm talking with Jen Savada. Jen, government agencies are especially under pressure right now to modernize while maintaining security and reliability. The push for AI is over the top right now, in particular with this administration, which I might want to add for some good reasons. But how do you help organizations adopt AI and autonomous capabilities without losing trust, accountability, or mission assurance?
0: This is something that everybody is facing right now, because AI is everywhere and everybody thinks you can put AI in anything. One of the things that has come out of the World Economic Forum this year was Julie Sweet, who is the CEO of Accenture. And she talked about human in the lead. Rather than human in the loop, human in the lead. And I think it's a really good example of how we should be thinking about artificial intelligence, especially as we build strategies and we're trying to minimize risk and increase trust. And the idea is that if you modernize and you shift to this idea that humans are in the lead and are really putting the foundation down for AI, then AI will be built and developed with the processes in place in order to have that risk mitigation, the trust factors involved, and understanding that it's not about the human being in that loop, and every once in a while it comes around in the loop, but it's always there doing the push and pull with AI. If we don't have trust in AI, then the technologies that we're building become meaningless. If we are unable to accept risk, then those technologies also become meaningless. And so we have to have the balance between the trust and that risk in order to be able to drive the innovation forward.
22: You know, when I look at AI tools, I look at them that they're a tool that needs to be leveraged. They're not necessarily the answer. Like Julie said, you know, the human in the lead. Do you find that most people are thinking that AI is the answer versus how to leverage? And if you do agree with that, how do you help guide them to understand that, you know, AI is a tool, it can make mistakes. It's the human that needs to use it correctly.
0: I think there's two camps. I think there's the camp that says AI is the answer to everything. And then there's the camp that says AI can't be trusted and should be used for nothing, especially in government. I think we have sort of the entire spectrum for what that is. And when we're looking at the camp that says, hey, AI should be used for everything, I would say, I don't agree. Like, do we want machines to make those decisions that are based on values, morals, and ethics? Probably not, especially when you're talking about doing bombing or having cyber attacks. Do you want a cyber attack to happen just because an AI determined that one small intrusion warranted an entire takedown of a country's power grid? Probably not. But on the other side, you have those that say, no way, no how. I don't want AI involved in anything. And you have to tell them that without AI, we lose knowledge, because AI has the ability to pull knowledge together. It has the ability to assess. We have the ability to really evaluate based on that assessment. And that's where we come into place. But why should we be the ones doing the assessments and pulling all the information together and doing that quantitative work when we should be doing the qualitative work? So we need to move away from the what is happening to the why it's happening and what's next.
22: I've read several reports that showed, especially in battlefield decisions, the leverage that was very positive about using an AI tool was its ability to be able to do a broad search and be able to do it in a very speedy manner and provide the information that's needed for that analysis. How do you explain to users as they're looking at adopting this, how to put that equation in, that risk assessment on when you use that AI and when you rely on it?
0: What I would tell people or ask people is, have you done a Google search lately or a Bing search or whatever your search tool is? And they'll say, of course, I do it every day. And you say, well, have you noticed that your responses have changed as to what you get in your search results? And they'll say, well, you know, sometimes I notice they're better. Sometimes there's like a paragraph or information at the beginning that might be a little bit longer. I said, that's all AI. You use AI in everyday environment. You use AI to help you with the decisions that you make day to day, like what restaurant you're going to go to, or how you should repair your toilet that the plumbing is broken. It's all based on AI. And as you said, it pulls the information together. It helps to you so that you don't have to know the exact words. How many of us remember when you had to put quotes around your search engine when you were doing initial searches on the internet in order to get a Boolean versus serial versus, you know, all the different types of logical searches that were out there. And so for people to be able to understand the risk, they also have to understand how it's already used in day-to-day living and how they think about risk for their day-to-day lives. And when they start to think about it in that perspective, they have a different view of AI in their work environment. And they now see it as something that enables them to be better at what they're doing and enables them, like you said, to have more information and to have a better way to evaluate what is going on.
22: You've worked across startups, across different government and mission communities. Sometimes it's difficult, especially in the government, to be able to evaluate and get started on risk just because of the nature of the beast. How do you align both stakeholders and other people in the community that have to lean into that adoption and to apply it? How do you, evaluate that and execute?
0: I think the first thing you need to know is what the role is of every stakeholder that is out there. If I use what I do today in operational technology is a very complex type of technology. It's protecting all of those cyber physical systems, all your valves, your knobs, making sure that the chlorine in your water, that the chlorine valve opens long enough so that your water is safe enough to drink and that it closes when it shouldn't so you don't get chlorine burns, or that your power grid stays on. But when you think about who actually runs an OT network, there's the OT specialist who is like a cybersecurity specialist. There's a plant manager who makes sure that the lights stay on and that all the things are running. You have usually IT people who are different from OT because IT cares about reliability. Then you have leadership. And oh, by the way, you may even have like safety people. So for example, if you're looking at somebody who runs a port system or a bridges and tunnel system, they are concerned about the safety of the people on the roads and in those environments. And so understanding first what those roles are and then understanding what they care about helps you to identify what risks matter to them and how you describe what you can do to mitigate the risks across the board with your technology for each of those individual use cases, responsibilities, and drive them together to understand what the ultimate mission is that they're trying to work towards. And once you're able to bring them together, then you're able to identify how to mitigate the risks across the board.
22: And I'm going to pull this back a little bit. And I want to look at leaders today. And it's a very complex time to be a leader, especially when you're applying new technology. But leaders need to be decisive and make a decision quickly because things are moving so quick. But at the same time, extremely empathetic. How do you maintain that balance when the stakes are so high and timelines are so compressed?
0: It's a really hard thing to do. Sometimes you have to go with your gut. You know, there's the leadership gut that's always out there is the, oh, does this feel right? I'm not sure. If it doesn't feel right, it's probably not the right decision. The other thing is that leaders don't make a decision based on the information that they just received 2 minutes ago. There's been a collective of information that they have been gathering. Maybe they've acknowledged that they were gathering it, or maybe they don't acknowledge they were gathering it because they didn't realize it was important at the time. But as you are a leader, you start to put things together that help you to create a rubric for how you make decisions, but then also enables you to know who you can trust, who you can rely on. And as I always say, is you always have the option to phone a friend, whether it's the person that you work with or somebody that is a mentor of yours. And making a decision doesn't happen in a vacuum. It happens through information, data, and data gathering. It happens through conversations with people. It happens with what's happened historically and what the outcomes are. And then finally, what are the consequences when you look at all of the different ways that this could end up? and putting that all together to create the decision that you make.
22: I'm speaking with Jen Sabata. After the break, we'll explore resilience, culture, and how personal experiences shape leadership. 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I'm Aileen Black.
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6: 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I think you need to get that architecture right. Getting the data tagging right. Those are the things that if you can get that right in the next 6 to 12 months, you can move pretty quickly in the following 12 to 36 months.
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22: 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I'm Aileen Black, and today my guest is Jen Sabata. Jen, leadership roles in national security and emerging technology are extremely demanding, never more than today. As a mom, as well as a leader, how has parenthood shaped the way you think about priorities and perspective? I know it's changed the way that I lead people. Not that I treat them like kids, but it's given me a greater appreciation. What about you?
0: Yeah, there's a couple different things. I would agree with you that it's changed my perspective. My kids are older now. They're both in high school, but I still feel an obligation to be a mother and to be present. I think that the idea of work-life balance is a fallacy. It doesn't exist. We in reality make choices. What's important in the moment? It could be what's important this year, this month, this week, this minute. But you decide at that time what is more important. You set boundaries on both your kids and on your work, because your kids have to have boundaries just as much as work has to have boundaries. And sometimes I think people forget that. They let their kids run all over them, when in reality, kids have to have boundaries too. And they like boundaries, just like work likes a boundary. You know, the CEO that calls you at 4 o'clock on a Sunday afternoon just because they want to talk, you have to tell them, like, sorry, I'm with my kids today. I can talk to you in 3 or 4 hours. And guess what? They don't actually call you because they just picked up the phone because they didn't have anything else to do. So that's one thing, is that you have to figure out where the mix is based on the time and day. The other one is, I think it's made me more empathetic. It's made me more empathetic for the people who work for me, who have kids, and who don't have kids. Because we often forget about the people that are single or that are, you know, married without kids, that they have challenges just like the rest of us. It may be a pet, it may be a parent, or it may be just that they've got other things going on in their lives that are just as challenging. So we have to be able to look at everyone, treat them as unique, treat them as people who matter and that are a part of your team, just like your family's a part of your team.
22: Have you already had any leaders in your past that really either taught you how not to behave or how not to set boundaries, or, you know, vice versa, that really have set, you know, the kind of leader that you are today?
0: I think that there's a couple. On the good side, there are the people that listen. And I find that sometimes listening and active listening is a very challenging thing to do. And I talk to a lot of young people that I mentor, people that work for me, about listening. They go into a meeting and they think they have to talk in order to feel like they're smart. And I use the acronym WAIT. Why am I talking? And I say, sometimes you have to wait, and it has to be an uncomfortable wait in order to get to the meat of what you're saying. And so having leaders that have taught me that has been very valuable. The other thing I would say is that people who don't respect your time. I've had leaders who don't respect your time. They show up late to meetings, or they don't show up at all, and they don't cancel. They call you at all hours of the day or night, regardless of whether or not the world is on fire. I mean, after being in the military and actually supporting combat operations and being in intelligence and protecting people's lives, when somebody calls me just because they want to know if I've worked on the briefing that's due in 5 days, is not important to me. And they need to be able to discern when there's a life issue and when there's just a nice to have. And so that's given me perspective on how to lead and showing both sides of where leaders that I've worked with are good and bad.
22: You brought up mentorship a few moments ago. You know, I think as a woman leader, it's extremely important to be a mentor. How do you choose, or how do you work with mentors, or do you have a mentor program that you work with? Tell us a little bit about that.
0: So for me and people who mentor me, I will say that I haven't had a lot of what I would call traditional mentors, where we have a set agreement where we meet once a month and we have a conversation. But I will reach out to people and ask for advice. And I typically personally seek out people who are experts in the things that I'm having a challenge with, whether it's a challenge over a period of a month, whether it's, hey, I'm going into command, and so who should I be talking to in a command position, or I'm going to go run a new business unit. How do you run a business unit? No, wait, how do I work on this issue? On the flip side, as a mentor instead of a mentee, I look for people who often approach me because they want to have a relationship. And then I ask for them, like, what's your goal? What are your goals for this relationship? Because I just don't want it to be a free-for-all. I usually also have a set start and stop based on those goals, because if you are mentoring somebody, there has to be an outcome that you're trying to achieve. And I know I've talked about outcomes before, and outcomes are really important in many things. And so having a mentorship relationship that way. And then if I see people that are out there in the wild, as I call them, who I think are just really great people that might need a little bit of support, I'll ask them if they're interested in a call, and we'll offer time and we'll go from there. But I think it is important. It's something that we all need to do. And especially in national security, is as you transition, I actually mentor a lot of people as they transition out of the military, and I'll help them for the 3 or 4 months while they're in that process. And then I may not hear from them again until they're changing jobs, or they might come back to me and say, wow, your guidance was horrible, or your guidance was great. But it's something.

0: leader, you need to build in your culture where people feel that safety of being able to ask for support or trusted, you know, to be able to say these things are an issue and are motivated to reach out.
1: I think the first and foremost, you have to set the example. So on the 3-day weekend, actually take the Monday off. And if you're not taking the Monday off, fake that you're taking the Monday off and schedule all your emails for 10 a.m. on Tuesday morning. Don't bother your team. Take PTO. Take your paid time off. Take your leave if you're in the military. Don't be the martyr that has 200 days saved up because you're just too busy and too important. Also remind them that they need to take time off. It's not just an example-based system. It's a, hey, I noticed that you haven't taken any time off lately. What are your plans for the summer to take some PTO? How long are you going to take off? You're going to take a week off? I hope you are, because that's what I would love to see you do. The other thing is, I often tell people, like, there is no clock watching in my organization. I expect you to get done what needs to get done when you can do it in that time. So if it needs to get done in the next week, but you have a really bad day tomorrow because you've got 5 doctor's appointments and your dog threw up, okay, fine. Take the day tomorrow, do what you have to do, as long as you get done what you need to get done. I'm going to treat you like an adult because you can make decisions and you know how to prioritize. And it's not my time to question unless you miss a deadline or if the quality of your work is not what it should be.
0: I'm speaking with Jen Savada. After the break, we'll reflect on leadership lessons and the advice to the next generation. 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I'm Aileen Black.
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0: Welcome back to Leaders in Legend in Government on Federal News Network. I'm Aileen Black, and today I'm joined by Jen Savada. Jen, as we talked before, you were in the military at the beginning of your career. You've led the military and helped advance emerging technologies in supporting defense and national security missions. How do you see leadership evolving as AI and autonomy reshape the future of missions to execute, especially, you know, some of the missions around drones and some of the things that are happening? The clock speed of technology is happening so quick. This is really a big challenge.
1: It's a huge challenge. And I think that leaders need to understand technology, not be afraid of it, and be able to use it. I'll give you an example. When I was a young major, I worked for a 1-star general. This one star, we all had email. We'd had email for probably 10 years. We had all sorts of other technology. I was working in

0: intelligence. And so we had collection systems. We had all sorts of crazy things. But this general officer wanted his emails printed out because he didn't know how to, quote, work email well enough. And so he would have his hundreds of emails printed out every day. He would handwrite his responses, and his executive officer would type them in every day and send them off as replies. I don't understand how somebody can lead when you can't access and use the technology that's given to you that enables you to be more efficient, effective, and overall just understand what your current workforce is dealing with. So that's the thing I would say first and foremost is understand the technology, use the technology, and then last but not least, be able to evaluate the technology so that you know whether or not you're being hoodwinked by what people say it can do versus what it can do, and then being able to weed out all of the chaff that's in there.
1: Everybody has an aha moment in their career where you look back and you realize that was a defining moment for me. Good or bad, right? Sometimes the most biggest learning opportunities is where you make a mistake. Sometimes the biggest learning opportunities is when something breaks free and you're successful. Do you have any aha moments like that in your career that just stand out?
0: I think there are probably two moments. One is when I came to the Pentagon in 2016, I was working for Lieutenant General Dash Jameson. She was the Air Force A26. And I was responsible for helping to bring small to medium businesses into government, but also working with think tanks, universities, and nonprofits to try to figure out what information they had that the government wasn't accessing and using. What I realized at that point in time is that there was such a wide range of information that nobody even considered as valuable because it wasn't produced internally in the government. To me, that was a huge aha moment. It's where I got into design thinking. It's where I got into understanding and learning about agile software development methodologies, really started to dig into new technologies and how they could apply in government use cases. That has led to me where I am today. Really, that's sort of the start of that journey. I think as a corollary to that is my last job in the Air Force, I was in talent management. And I was trying to help build a new talent management framework for all of Air Force intelligence. What started happening is I had people reaching out to me because they knew I was possibly towards the end of my career saying, hey, we want you to come run our talent operations organization, or we want you to be our CHRO, or we want you to run talent acquisition. And I realized deep down inside, I did not want to do talent. I didn't want to be in HR. That was not my passion. It wasn't my calling. I was doing this job because I was passionate about the specific use case and the specific guidelines that we were creating, and that I needed to get out of talent very quickly, or otherwise I was going to be pigeonholed in it, possibly for the rest of my life. And so that's when I decided to retire and join my first early stage startup, which was working in the intelligence community, helping with software development and running sprints and cloud migrations and doing all sorts of other things. And if I wouldn't have made that pivot when I did, I might not be here today because I might be doing talent acquisition or something else. And so I think, towards the end of my career, those would probably be the two biggest ones that influenced where I am at this moment.
1: Let's take a moment and talk about that, because there's so many people out looking for jobs right now. The job market is pretty tough, but it's even tougher on a lot of veterans. So what would be your advice to somebody, especially wanting to get into technology? I mean, the market that doesn't seem to be suffering as much, though I think it is suffering. What advice would you give somebody, especially in their latter part of their career, the more senior military veterans that are out there? Because I know several that have been looking for a while that are amazing people. Mm-hmm. What advice would you have for them?
0: The first thing I would say is be a doer. There's a lot of misconceptions that people who retire at senior ranks are not doers. They're leaders only, which also means you have to change your narrative. You can't go into an interview and say, I like to lead people, and I'm a really good manager and I can build strategy. It's a, I love to get my hands dirty and be a doer. That's first and foremost, because you don't need a leader. You need understands and can do and lead at the same time. The second thing I would say is start to dabble in different types of technology and figure out what you like. I think that there's enough free courses out there in AI, in cloud, in cyber, in pick a thing, quantum, and do them. Go to LinkedIn Learning, go into some other platform, Coursera, whatever it may be, and do some classes. And then once you start to get the itch, maybe do some formal certifications. Take an AWS certification, a Google Cloud, an Azure, you know, an Oracle certification. Get your CISSP. Look at other types of things that are out there that will enable you to show that you still like to learn, that you're able to learn new concepts, and that you are invested and invested in you as a person and in helping the company that you want to go to.
1: So I'm going to take a step back. You have kids that are in high school. I have four kids, and my youngest is going to graduate from college this year. What advice would you give somebody starting to enter that job market? You know, a lot of kids believe everything should be lined up, and let's face it, none of our careers were straight lines, right? Mm-hmm. So what would be the advice you'd give that next generation?
0: Yeah, so I'll tell you a little story. So I am going to Abu Dhabi in about a week to go to the Forbes 30-50 women event. So they bring the 30 under 30 women together and the 50 over 50 women together. And there's a week-long event where there's speakers and activities and other things just talking about issues, topics, whatever it may be. I'm actually taking my 16-year-old daughter with me. And the reason why I am is because I want her to see that at 30 or under 30 and over 50, that there's people who still don't have it figured out. And they've still been successful and they've still done pivots and they still have a life that is meaningful and fulfilling. And I think that's the biggest thing I would tell people who are just graduating or are in struggles in life right now, is that you don't have to have it figured out, that life will continue to change. You as a human continue to change. You develop, you grow, your preferences change. And so what's more important is that you feel fulfilled, and it's not about what everybody else thinks you should be doing. It's about what makes you happy and what enables you to live the life that you want to live.
1: Final question. You are at a trajectory over the last couple of years and a point where you get to see a lot of different technology companies. Where do you think the hottest area is?
0: So I think there's two. I think quantum is really going to accelerate here, especially quantum computing. I think quantum sensing is already on its way up because the capabilities and technology are there. Quantum computers, on the other hand, because error correction is getting better and better and the qubit numbers are getting higher and higher for logical and physical qubits. So the two are going to intersect at some point in time in the near future, and we're going to have quantum computers that can actually do a lot of work. The misnomer is that quantum computers do all the work. That's not true. They're actually built for certain types of problems. They can't solve everything. They still can't add 2 + 2 faster than a classical computer. The other one, I think, is robotics and autonomous robotics. We are building software with all of this AI that we have that is becoming more and more reliable, secure, trusted, and having less concern, I think it's just because it's becoming more adaptable, that whether it's an autonomous vehicle or an autonomous robot, that both of those are going to continue to accelerate and accelerate in defense use cases in particular.
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0: Thank you very much. I truly appreciated the conversation. I enjoyed it. And it's always my pleasure to talk about things that are going on across the nation and within technology.
1: Thank you for listening. I'm Eileen Black.
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11: This is the Business of Government Hour, a conversation about leadership and management with government executives and thought leaders who are truly changing the way government does business. Welcome to a special edition of the Business of Government Hour, a conversation with authors. I'm Michael Keegan, your host and leadership fellow at the IBM Center for the Business of Government. What does it really mean to lead when the ground keeps shifting beneath your feet? Today, we're not just facing change. We're operating in a constant state of disruption, uncertainty, and at times outright chaos. And for leaders, especially those in government, the old playbooks built around control, predictability, and linear planning are being tested like never before. So what does a new model of leadership look like in this moment? How do leaders stay grounded when the environment is anything but? And what does it take to move from trying to control outcomes to creating the conditions for something new to emerge? On today's Business of Government Hour, conversation with authors, I explore these questions with Nicholas Janney and Amy Elizabeth Fox, co-authors of Leading in Chaos, A Clarion Call to a New Future, from two pioneers in leadership development and transformational change. We'll talk about why leading in chaos begins from within, what leaders must unlearn to move forward, and how to build the kind of awareness, resilience, and presence this moment demands. Nicholas and Amy, I want to welcome you to the show. It's great to have you.
12: Our pleasure, Michael.
13: Pleasure to be here.
11: Leading in Chaos arrives at a genuinely urgent moment, one defined by what you describe as a polycrisis, a sustained uncertainty. I want to know, before we explore the book's argument and get some of its insights out there, I'd love for you to briefly describe the work and the mission that brought you to this collaboration. Amy?
12: Well, both Nicholas and I have spent the last 20 years running immersive leadership training programs, coaching leaders, working with top teams, working with boards in the corporate environment. And when we were speaking together this summer, we found ourselves sharing a reflection that leaders are now coming into our leadership programs exhausted, overwhelmed, disoriented, with sort of a severity of symptoms of emotional pressure and stress that we had not seen before. And we started unpacking the observations we had made about, as things become more and more chaotic and unpredictable, there are really a different set of transformational capabilities that leaders are going to need. And they're hitting the wall of their current operating model in ways that are very costly to their health, to their hope, to their creativity. And we really wanted to do two things, I think, and Nicholas, I'm sure, will add. One was help diagnose what's at the root of the problem, what is causing all of this adaptive stress, and what some of the antidotes might be to help organizations return to a state of coherence and presence and flourishing.
11: Wonderful. Nicholas?
13: Yes, I would add to that simply that we also are two of the relatively few people, I think, who work, as you know from the book, with the two pillars, let's say. We call them healing and awakening. And we found that we were both writing about these in ways that were very coherent together. And to put our two voices together, we feel it creates a very wide field for the reader, so much more than just either of us on our own. And my work from a very early time in my life has been dedicated to the exploration of consciousness and potential. And this, to me, is the most urgent work needed now. And my mission is to serve.
11: That's wonderful. You know, you open the book with a powerful premise, kind of dovetails what you both said, that we are not simply living through change, but through chaos. And I was hoping to get both your perspectives on what distinguishes chaos from complexity or disruption in your view.
12: So in the book, we talk about an acronym that comes from a theorist named Jaime Cassio, who describes the zeitgeist of this time as using an acronym called BANI, which is to say brittle, the systems, the structures, the processes that we count on for our resilience, for our anticipation that tomorrow will look like today, are suddenly fragile and falling apart and dissembling before our eyes. That's the B. The A is, as a result of that, there's an increasing level of anxiety or fear or disorientation, as I said before. That's the A. The N is sort of the catalytic and very accelerating pace of change, and the nature and sort of sea changes that are upon us, rather than just adjustments or adaptations, small, minor change processes. This is a time of enormous transformation. And the I, incomprehensible, like it's a kaleidoscope moment. Things are moving so fast and in intertwined, interdependent ways that it's very hard to get ourselves or our heads around what's really happening. And so that state of BANI is a beautiful description, I think, of how experientially people are finding this time of chaos. And when Nicholas and I started researching the book, all the advice about how to handle chaos assume that it's a moment in time crisis, and the job of a leader is to help ground the system and return it to a state of functional complexity. Except our belief is very strongly that this is not the case here. This is the climate that we're going to be in for a very long time, and that really we need to upgrade and refine our leadership maturity to handle a time as demanding as this time is.
11: Nicholas?
13: Yeah, and I would say that the main thing actually that distinguishes chaos from complexity is that chaos is basically completely unpredictable. And I think we're really seeing that now. You know, very, very realistically, we can't be sure what the world will look like in a week's time. We just can't be sure. That's chaos. And complexity, you can bring a certain level of control and order to with sophisticated maps and thinking. Chaos is different. It's literally unpredictable. And that's very challenging.
11: I want to stay with you, Nicholas, because your previous book, Leader as Healer, won the UK Business Book of the Year in 23 and introduced a new paradigm of empathetic, embodied, and present leadership. I really found that fascinating. How does leading in chaos build on that foundation you laid out in the book, the earlier book? And what did the current moment demand that your first book could not fully address, if that's even a fair part of that question?
13: Yes, thank you. Well, the foundation of Leader as Healer was the premise that we've become wildly unbalanced in the sense of over-dominated by thinking, and that we've exiled a lot of our other intelligences. And I think that's more the case than ever now. And I think there's a different kind of urgency now to correct that imbalance, because linear thinking has the dominating sovereign faculty is very clearly not enough now. We really need all our intelligences, and we'll talk a bit more about that. And also, we're stating very clearly that inner work must be the first priority now for leaders, because the whole way we meet the world is completely dependent on our inner state of coherence or fragmentation. Literally everything depends on that. So we're arguing very strongly for the prioritization of inner development in leaders.
11: Amy, you spent more than two decades facilitating transformational leadership programs with Fortune 500 companies and global professional services firms. I'm wondering, you've been a pioneer in sort of the integration of trauma-informed development into leadership practices. How does that distinctive lens, and this is where I was going, shape the argument you and Nicholas are making together in Leading in Chaos?
12: So as Nicholas mentioned earlier, one of the pillars of inner work that we're commending for people's consideration is what you could call trauma-informed leadership development, or a process and path of healing for leaders. And part of the reason for that is that we're starting to understand more and more that organizations and teams have to be sensitive to understand how to manage the stress effects that the chaos is having on people. It impacts people's quality of attention. It impacts the maturity and panoramic nature of their judgments. It impacts the level of trust and collaboration and generosity in their relationships. It narrows their thinking and their cognitive fluidity and their ability to learn. It distorts their judgment. It helps causes them to filter out risks that they might otherwise be attuned to and sensitized to and mitigate against. And it has people walking around in a state of reactivity, which means that they're not able to access their expertise, their insight, and their intuition on behalf of business critical conversations. So we're starting to understand how pervasively the dynamics of trauma compensations from early childhood hurt and early childhood family roles playing out as repeat patterns on team dynamics and cultural norms are costing organizations in innovation, in psychological safety, in teaming, in being able to be oriented towards consistent feedback and a rich learning environment. So I think the future of leadership development, of executive development, has to include helping people to integrate and metabolize the stress they carry, and helping people to have the emotional intelligence and relational attunement to notice when people on their team or they themselves are triggered and reactive and have truncated their maturity, really, essentially. They're operating from a more regressed part of themselves, and to develop practices for calming them down, for regulating the nervous system, for getting grounded again. And then they can resume the business conversation from a different state of being.
14: That's important. I mean, your book opens, and your subtitle of your book is A Clarion Call. The language that evokes both urgency and a moral purpose. But, you know, how do you characterize, and this, I thought this was getting back to the generations past, how do you characterize the nature of the chaos leaders today are navigating? And is there a deeper or, I don't know, a qualitative difference between the disruption that that leaders today are dealing with versus like previous generations?
13: I hear this discussed quite frequently, actually. Sometimes I think there's a certain level of denial in the conversation because I think we're facing existential threats that humanity has never faced before. You know, whether that's to the biosphere or whether that's to the weapons we have, you know, if things really got out of hand, the level of destruction would be truly frightening. So yes, I think it is qualitatively different. Civilizations have collapsed. Many great civilizations have collapsed, but we are one civilization now. And I think that's already a very new scenario for humanity. Put that together with the existential threats, I feel very clear that we're in a qualitatively different and really extraordinary moment for humanity.
14: Amy?
12: Yeah, I would only add to that, that I think everyone knows what Nicholas said is true. There's no leaders that come into our programs that are inured to the fact that we're at a threshold moment, making ethical, moral, and relational choices that have consequences for the future of life. And I think because people feel a low-grade level of threat and uncertainty, and like the ground underneath them is shaking, we have to start to be thinking about the level of emotional distress, the level of confusion, and the level of fear that people are walking around with.
14: What if the greatest barrier to leading in chaos is the way we've been taught to lead? We'll explore this question and so much more when our conversation continues on the special edition of the Business of Government Hour.
15: If the 21st century has provided any lesson so far, it is the power of the unexpected. What has been starkly revealed is how systems in place to meet anticipated problems failed when the unanticipated happened. Now more than ever, government leaders need practical, actionable insights on how to best manage and lead through uncertain and disruptive periods. That's why the IBM Center for the Business of Government has published Transforming the Business of Government: Insights on Resiliency, Innovation, and Performance. 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The cascade of catastrophic events and the constancy of uncertainty raises fundamental questions about how governments can anticipate, prepare for, and respond to these and other shocks yet to come. That's why the IBM Center for the Business of Government has published Transforming the Business of Government: Insights on Resiliency, Innovation, and Performance. Edited by Dan Chenock and Michael Keegan, the book offers leaders practical, actionable insights on how best to manage and lead through uncertain, disruptive periods. 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
14: Welcome back to a special edition of the Business of Government Hour, a conversation with authors, with Nicholas Gianni and Amy Elizabeth Fox, co-authors of Leading in Chaos, A Clarion Call to a New Future, from two pioneers in leadership development, and transformational change. I'm Michael Keegan, your host. Nicholas, I was wondering if you could, you argue that today's conditions demand not better tools or frameworks, not best practices or next practices. And you kind of alluded to it in your responses before, a fundamental different operating system, inner operating system for the individual. How do you mean, what do you mean by this distinction? Why is the book, the conventional toolkit, not really sufficient today?
13: Well, thank you, Michael. This goes right to the core of our work. And, you know, one of the pillars of that I often refer to early on in my programs is the fact, Einstein's great question about whether our mind is our master or our servant. And we are in a scenario where, without doubt, the mind has become the master. And a lot of development is about more and more sophisticated mapping using conceptual tools. And I believe very strongly that what's needed now is, I would call it a recoding of our consciousness, where mind thinking takes its place alongside all the other intelligences that we've largely forgotten about. The wisdom of the body was so estranged from that. The wisdom of the heart and how we can naturally feel each other, connect so deeply with people, was so estranged from that that we have this absurd thing of teaching empathy to people. I mean, it's so crazy. It's a symptom of how far we are away from who we truly are as human beings. There's intuition, the intelligence of intuition, which is extraordinary once it starts to be activated. There's what happens when we learn to reside in a kind of deeper stillness. This is the awakening part of our work, where whole dimensions of innovative thinking start to come to us. You know, the little phrase in English, the idea came to me. That has huge possibilities when we are available. So that's why I think something new is needed. Now, it's not better thinking. It's a much bigger inner landscape that needs to open. We need to learn to perceive the world with all our intelligences, not just our mind. I just, you know, run a program at the IMD Business School, as I do several times a year. And I have top leaders from all around the world. It's so clear at the beginning, they are really estranged from their bodies and their emotions. They've forgotten what it means to really feel, what it means to be really embodied. And in 3 days, we go through an extraordinary process, which is game-changing. It literally not only opens their minds, but they start to live in themselves in a quite different way. That's what I mean by something fundamentally different.
14: So, Amy, the book identifies what it calls, or what you guys call, a destiny-shaped moment for humanity. That is a bold claim. For leaders in public institutions, and I think government agencies, public health systems, defense organizations, who operate under sort of different than private sector, statutory constraints, accountability. What does the phrase mean practically for them, do you think? And what is the specific call to action for them, if you would?
12: So historically, organizations have lived in this very false dichotomy between people's private lives and their professional lives. And as Nicholas was already alluding to, our workplaces ask us to check our bodies at the door. We're working people way past their mental and physical limits. Our emotions at the door. We put such a primacy on autonomy and the ability to self-manage. And we don't put any attention on how people feel held and connected and interwoven. They're not cultivating imagination and co-creativity. The poetics are outside of the way organizations function. We don't read each other poems. We don't dance together. We don't sing together. We don't go for a walk in nature to metabolize our day. All of this is wonderful if you have a very industrial and mechanical view of the workplace. But Nicholas and I are arguing that that the future organizations is a flourishing human system. Its premises start to become, what does it take for people to thrive, to bring their most creative capacities, their most collaborative willingness, their most determined and fierce performance. And all of that, I think, requires a blending of or a debunking of this notion that people should leave themselves outside of the workplace. That's one dimension of it. And the second one is that many organizations think in terms of very short-term profit and think very little about the consequences of their choices for the people who work there, the communities that serve, the ecosystem around them. And I think that kind of myopic orientation to what is the accountability of an organization as it makes its choices and lives out its legacy, the time for that is over. We see writ large the enormous consequences for society when business operates with only self-interest and profit at its center. And the time for that is long past. And you start to see organizations really taking a candid look at what have been the implications of their business model, what have been the implications of their products for human health, for the ecosystem health, and attempting to be realigning themselves to a more moral framework from which to choose to design their business. And I think the image on the cover of our book is the atomic scientist's metaphoric clock, which at midnight is humanity's doomsday. And this summer when we designed it, that clock was symbolically placed at 5 minutes to midnight. And while the book was being produced, we moved to 83 seconds to midnight. So I think there is no doubt that the choices we are making now will have implications for generations. And the gravity of this moment called us to start to ask people to engage. What are confrontational questions? Which are questions of really ethical alignment to seven generations from now?
14: That's important, fascinating. You know, Nicholas, picking up on Amy's point, the book calls for a shift from, you know, driving harder to listening more deeply, from, and I thought this was really interesting, from control to coherence, and from the speed to presence, to being present. And to some, these are kind of counterintuitive prescriptions for leaders that are that we see today, especially in the private sector as well, where they're conditioned for urgency, performance metrics, what the street wants, and maybe not so much for accountability, but how does a leader in a high pressure environment, which we find ourselves today, begin to make the shift without being seen as disengaged or indecisive?
13: Yeah, I think we need to actually redefine what engaged really means. But, I've been studying peak performance for over 40 years now. And rightfully, we want high performance. We want peak performance. And yet, honestly, Michael, I think we do almost everything that militates against it. We have such a limited view of what peak performance means. And as Amy said, if we leave our bodies, our hearts, and maybe our souls at the door, we're never going to get anywhere near what real peak performance is. I don't think we're taught anything at school about what real peak performance is. And here's a very interesting principle that's actually been taught for millennia, which is that in order to go really fast with precision and effectiveness, rather than being a headless chicken, which is what a lot of speed looks like, we need to go really slow inside. It's a very profound lived reality that. And let's call it, for instance, doing and being. Okay, that's something everyone can relate to. So we're so much over taken by the doing, what you call the urgency and so on and so forth. I constantly hear leaders say, I've lost touch with my being. High performance is when we are resting deep in being, out of which comes our arrow of doing, which will sometimes be able to operate at hyperspeed, but there is a presence inside rather than a chaotic speed. That's really core in our inner development. And it's a gradual mastery. You know, it's the dojo. It's what people practice in martial arts. And, you know, one of the fascinating things about sports people who are in the zone, and they all describe it in very similar ways. And one of the most striking things they say is that I had all the time in the world. That's a high performance state. That's the opposite of being a headless chicken. They have probably less than 1 second to make decisions. And they also say, I know everything that was happening all around me. That's high performance. And that's what I teach. And I see that we have never been taught anything about that in our education.
14: That's fascinating. You know, Amy, I'd like to pick up on that. The book argues that leaders must cultivate inner capacities that cannot be faked. I think some of those capacities are receptivity, humility, and the ability to navigate paradox. I initially was thinking about this in a government context, but we can take it out of that. I'm just wondering, how do leaders develop authenticity as a practice rather than more performative?
12: So one of the exercises that I do, Michael, in my leadership programs is I have people make an inventory of all the ways they numb themselves. Because if feelings aren't welcome in the workplace, and I'm going to spend a huge majority of my day in my work context, then I have to do something to hack off what would otherwise be the natural free flow of emotion. And you get these long, very painful lists of everything from things we all take for granted that we do, watching social media, over-exercising, over-work, over-committing, caretaking, to, you know, even more poignant activities that have downsides for people's health and people's relational life and for people's sense of integrity to their own commitments. So I have all kinds of addictions, et cetera. And then you ask them, what are the costs of numbing to your leadership? And they describe feeling incredibly alone, that they don't know who to ask for support. They don't even have a vocabulary of emotional support. They don't want to admit when they're at the edge of what their expertise would inform them to do. They don't want to share the interiority of their private lives with their colleagues. Many things. And I think we're starting to know that that kind of emotional isolation and the absence of a sense of belonging and mutual generosity has a huge cost to people's sustainability in high performance mode, as Nicholas was just talking about. And I think the poignant and true thing is that people are walking around with extremely activated emotional lives and nowhere to place them down. I had somebody speak to me at the end of a program and came up to thank me. And he said, Amy, I really want to thank you because you helped me to cry the uncried tears I've walked with for 63 years. And I thought, we're walking around in an ocean of uncried tears.
14: Are leaders today too focused on having answers and not enough on asking better questions? We'll explore this question and so much more when our conversation continues on this special edition of the Business of Government Hour.
15: If the 21st century has provided any lessons so far, it is the power of the unexpected. What has been starkly revealed is how systems in place to meet anticipated problems failed when the unanticipated happened. Now more than ever, government leaders need practical, actionable insights on how to best manage and lead through uncertain and disruptive periods. That's why the IBM Center for the Business of Government has published Transforming the Business of Government: Insights on Resiliency, Innovation, and Performance. 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The cascade of catastrophic events and the constancy of uncertainty raises fundamental questions about how governments can anticipate, prepare for, and respond to these and other shocks yet to come. That's why the IBM Center for the Business of Government has published Transforming the Business of Government: Insights on Resiliency, Innovation, and Performance. Edited by Dan Chenock and Michael Keegan, the book offers leaders practical, actionable insights on how best to manage and lead through uncertain, disruptive periods. 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
14: Welcome back to a special edition of the Business of Government Hour, a conversation with authors, with Nicholas Janney and Amy Elizabeth Fox, co-authors of Leading in Chaos, a clarion call to a new future from two pioneers in leadership development and transformational change. I'm Michael Keegan, your host. You know, for both of you, you describe leadership today as an embodied developmental practice rather than a set of competencies to be mastered. I was wondering, what does that distinction look like in practice again? And how do leaders know they are genuinely developing, not simply becoming more fluent, sort of gaming it with the vocabulary of transformation?
13: That's a great question. Because we root everything in experience. How are you experiencing yourself and how are you experiencing the world? You know, one of the things I ask groups is, everyone knows about the state of flow. Yes, everyone says they do. They describe how good it feels, how productive it is, how close it is to high performance. And then I ask, so what percentage of the day on average do you live in flow? Michael, it's rarely more than 10%. But we have to understand the implication of that. We know how it feels. We walk down a street and we go into a gym or yoga class and we come out. Nothing changed in the street, but our whole perception of it is completely different. So this is telling us a lot. So foundational in the work is, I need to become more embodied. That's very real. It's not a concept. When people start to feel their body, and by the way, our brainwave frequency immediately changes. We can measure that. We can measure when we move into alpha wave brain frequency, which is very close to being in the zone. And the foundation of that is I start to connect with my body more. Most people, the body is kind of a distant stranger. Even when people go to the gym, they do things to their body. That's not the same as being embodied. So it's very foundational, what we're saying, embodied practice. It directly affects how you experience everything. Your whole perceptual field opens as you gradually come back into the body, which is where we all started life. As children, most children are totally in their body. And then we gradually got closed down. And we, of course, need to understand exactly how that happens. It's a lot to do with having to close emotions down. So we need to come back to, everyone knows how good it feels to be in the body. Most people say they get their best ideas when they're exercising. This all adds up. We just need to really prioritize this.
12: Yeah, and I would add, I love what Nicholas said, and I think there is one, the real way to tell the answer to your question, Michael, is what's the felt sense of myself and how much self-contact do I feel? And you could also start to track, do I find myself saying things I've never said before? Am I in the fresh wind of the future constantly coming out of my mouth? New ideas, new possibilities, new thresholds of experimentation. And I think you can also look for the extremely meaningful cues you get from your ecosystem around you. Am I a leader who people confide in? Do people regularly tell me what's going on in the interstices of their heart? Do people come to me with a disagreement, with divergence from my thinking, to dissent and widen how I'm reflecting on something? Are people willing to disagree with me? Are people willing to innovate in my presence? Are we free as an organization to experiment and fail and learn? All those things are signs of a deep sense of coherence and presence and permission and corporate intimacy or organizational intimacy that is directly tied to how people are going to perform together and contribute together.
13: Yes. I think Amy is talking about being fundamentally more alive.
12: Yeah.
13: And we know how that feels.
14: The book addresses the extraordinary levels of being overwhelmed, stress, anxiety that you folks have observed in senior leaderships. Where I'm going with this is I'm trying to figure out in the work that you do and in the book that you put together, your advice that you would have for organizations to think about the relationship between organizational health and institutional performance. How can leaders really kind of ameliorate what appears to be a tension between I'm trying to pursue organizational health, but I have these institutional performance requirements that I need to meet. How do these two things come together?
13: I think it's very problematic if we think they're in opposition, because the truth is they're completely interdependent. This is, again, one of the many splits that we've learned that have been programmed in a way that need to be unwound now. And if we just think about emotions are vital energy. They're part of our vital energy. So all the emotions that we're carrying inside us, as Amy said so eloquently, are like frozen parts of us, which means that whole parts of our vital energy are not available to us. So one of the things that's really needed is mature leaders who've done enough of their own inner work that they can hold a space where people can be authentic to a certain degree emotionally. It could just mean that in a meeting, you start with a check-in. And I hear more and more companies doing this, more and more organizations doing this. You just take a literal, authentic check-in. How are you? And you're allowed to say the truth. So you're allowed to say, I'm pretty anxious today. And how are you? Something's happening. I'm a bit sad. No fixing. It's not needed. But just doing that already liberates people. It liberates people to be more present. It takes a mature leader, because otherwise people will just say what they think the leader is capable of holding. And I think one of the biggest ways of thinking about leadership or consultancy is how big a space can you hold? How authentic can you allow people to be? And there's something about cultivating a culture that is robustly vulnerable. And the leader needs to demonstrate that. The leader needs to show up in such a way that she or he lets some of their emotions be transparent to people, but also transmits, I've got this. I may be anxious, but it's not going to dominate me. That's robust vulnerability. And that kind of culture liberates an enormous amount of energy. We've got to stop thinking there are positive or negative emotions. There's just human beings. And screening off our emotions is a complete antidote to a complete way of negating high performance.
14: Amy?
12: I think that organizational health is going to be understood to mean what is the quality of generativity every one of my executives is walking around in. It's not just, you know, our roles and responsibilities clear, our decision rights clear, is our strategy aligned. It's going to start to have to include what is the well-being of the people who are conducting the work. And I think leaders are going to have an ability to stay grounded during a very swirling, almost kaleidoscope context. They're going to have to be able to lower the level of fear in the system and create a feeling of calm and cohesion and trust, they're going to have to be able to activate exponential imagination as things change faster and faster, and the unpredictable nature brings exigencies that you can't be planful for. You have to be fluidly responsive to. And the final thing, I think, is that as people are so disoriented, we're going to have to get used to living in this, in a stance of uncertainty, in a stance of ambiguity. We're not going to be able to rely on command and control.

0: managing interagency coordination, incomplete data, shifting political winds, which is evident in the U.S. context more than ever. What principles of sense-making do you offer for leaders in the book, Nicholas, that would help them kind of act more decisively without having full clarity?
1: I think it goes back to we need to expand the whole meaning of sense-making. Because if we do the inner work that we're proposing, and I've seen this time and time again, if we activate what I call all our intelligences, the knowing of the body, the feeling of the heart, the knowing of the intuition, we begin to have a very different capacity of sense-making. If we resist the temptation to get solutions too quickly because we're anxious about being in uncertainty, if we can go beyond that and actually sometimes sit in the real ambiguity and cultivate together also something that's often called collective intelligence, which is the idea came to me, but it also comes to us when we are really available. And it's incredible in a group or a team when that starts to happen. It's like the whole air changes in the room because people have become present in a much wider way than they normally are. They're embodied, their feelings are open, their intuition is open. And sense-making becomes very different then to the way we've been thinking of it, I think, in the past.
0: What would it take for leaders, especially in government, to shift from managing complexity to truly navigating chaos? We'll explore this question and so much more when our conversation continues on the Business of Government Hour.
2: The cascade of catastrophic events and the constancy of uncertainty raises fundamental questions about how governments can anticipate, prepare for, and respond to these and other shocks yet to come. That's why the IBM Center for the Business of Government has published Transforming the Business of Government: Insights on Resiliency, Innovation, and Performance. Edited by Dan Chenock and Michael Keegan, the book offers leaders practical, actionable insights on how best to manage and lead through uncertain, disruptive periods. 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
0: Welcome back to a special edition of the Business of Government Hour, a conversation with authors, with Nicholas Janney and Amy Elizabeth Fox, co-authors of Leading in Chaos, a clarion call to a new future from two pioneers in leadership development and transformational change. I'm Michael Keegan, your host. You know, Amy, I wanted this question for you because I found it interesting that the book is structured as a collection of, is it fair to say, interlinked essays rather than, say, a sequential framework? And my question is, what was behind structuring the book this way? Was it a deliberative choice, or did it mirror the sort of the, and I don't mean it's the sort of the dynamic, nonlinear nature of the topic you're tackling here?
3: I love that you asked that, Michael, because of course it is intended to do exactly that. It's illustrative of the idea that these we're in a moment where lots of different ideas, seeds of thinking, provocations, prompts need to be and metabolized, and it's meant to really plant seeds for people's reflection. It's like a path more than a body of theory. And I think the second reason that we did it that way, and we hope that this is people's experience, is that every essay has a kind of inherent emotional dimension to it. These are essays about where people are struggling. They're essays about where we've hurt one another. They're essays about rising violence in the world. They're essays about the future of work. There are essays about things that really matter. There are essays about the process of consciousness on evolution. There are essays about the dreams we might hold for humanity. And so we wanted to give it in little digestible nuggets that won't be participating in the kind of information saturation and hurry that we've been pointing at this whole conversation.

0: but would be more an invitation to slow down and savor the language and the imagery and the affect that they convey, and to allow people to really be in a dialogue with us, to take them on board, to really let them challenge them, let them touch them, move them, and also to invite them to engage the content in conversation with their colleagues. So it's a book in motion by the very architecture of having short little essays that can be really food for thought and food for feeling.
1: Nicholas, I want to revisit the conversation around peak performance. You've spent more than 30 years researching what you call the zone of peak performance, drawing on mind-body disciplines, theater, and spiritual traditions. How does the body of inquiry translate into actionable guidance for senior executives or agency leaders who may not be steeped in these traditions? How do you make it approachable?
2: Yeah, that's super important, Michael. It has to be actionable. So, you know, whether I'm working with an individual leader or a group of leaders, the intention is always that they will be thinking in a new way. They will have had breakthrough experiences, and they will also have a whole set of practices that are literally things to be working on every day in the middle of what they're doing. Now, it's great to meditate for 20, 30 minutes, and I do recommend that. And it's also, I teach practices of attention and of how to remain embodied, whatever you're doing, in very simple ways. I think, as you say, people are not used to some of the older traditions, and they don't need to be. I would consider one of my roles as being a kind of translator. I make things very simple for people. And you know, I really teach practices that, to be honest, Michael, even how we breathe, you know, we've learned to breathe in a very limited way. It's not good for us health-wise. It's not good for our energy. It's not good for whether we connect with the body or not. There is something that seems so simple and yet has such a big impact, which is to release and soften the out-breath, because that's the part we can track. So in a program, we will do that over and over and over again until people begin to say, "Oh, I get it. Wow. Wow." You can do that in the middle of any meeting. You should be doing that in the middle of any meeting. So part of the gradual mastery is also to have a kind of inner pilot. Whatever meeting you're in, how present am I? How present am I? How much am I really listening to people? How much am I feeling what's happening here in the room during a meeting? Leaders in all departments need to begin to have that mastery of being able to check, how present am I, and what do I need to do about that? And something as simple as the breathing has an enormous impact. Just to give one example, it's so actionable.
1: That's terrific. Amy, the book invites leaders to cultivate higher consciousness. I'm wondering, how do you present that invitation in a way that is rigorous and credible to leaders who are trained to think maybe institutionally and analytically?
0: I think the first thing is to be certain that nothing we're saying implies that analytic rigor and data-driven decision-making isn't also a part of the conversation that we're enabling. But we help people to have a moment in time in their lives where they really get a chance to ask the deeper questions of themselves as leaders, as parents, as spouses, as children of adult parents, about what really matters, what's their real contribution to the world, what are their real dreams. So our colleagues, Bob Keegan and Lisa Leahy, talk about a pathway of adult development. Most leaders start out in what they call socialized mind, which is, I'm very externally referented, I'm ticking the boxes, I'm moving from achievement to accolade to prestigious role. I'm securing a certain level of wealth and status in society. And at some point, usually at the moment when they're about to come into one of our programs, they'll hit the wall of discovering that they can get to that threshold and it isn't giving them the meaning making that they anticipated, isn't bringing them the happiness and fulfillment that they were hoping that it would. And that's an incredibly pregnant moment for people to then start the introspective process of asking a different set of questions, like, what do I get joy from? What gives me energy? What are my superpowers and unique gifts? What inspires me? What aspiration do I hold from my contribution? So what we mean by psycho-spiritual development is the shift from an external reference to really being in deep contact, you could say, with a conversation with your soul, a conversation with your essential values, a conversation with your heart's fire. And then from there, you can help leaders to start to move into not so much a question of what's going to fulfill me and bring me meaning, but what is mine to serve and what is mine to leave as a legacy? And those questions, you know, bring a kind of peace and bring an extraordinary sense of wonder and awe to the journey of leadership, because all of a sudden the lens of where you might serve and contribute gets very wide.
1: As you conclude your work leading in chaos, I was wondering, what is the single shift in leadership practice that you most urgently want readers or listeners to take away and act upon? Nicholas?
2: To really prioritize their inner development so as to show up with a quite new and ever-deepening level of presence. And can I just tell one anecdote, Michael, that really lands this? Because I have worked a lot in the public sector. And some while ago, I had the privilege of working with the permanent secretaries in England, who are heads of all the civil service departments. And one of them was the head of the National Health Service, which is the third largest organization in the world. And he was a famously dry presenter. You know, one of these people who stands behind a lectern. And we went through he was just so receptive to the work. And about a month later, I went to an event where he was speaking to 1,500 people. Michael, he came to the front of the stage. I have goosebumps thinking about it. And he talked about a hospital he'd visited that week. And he spoke with such feeling about how it had touched him and what his core message was to everyone working in the NHS. It was really a wow moment. That's the kind of leadership we need now.
1: That's a terrific anecdote. So, Amy, I had a question for you. And finally, it's for leaders who are reading this book, we're hearing our conversation today, and feel the truth of your argument, but don't know where to begin. And you folks have done a wonderful job in the book and today to talk about how to begin. But I'd love to get your perspective. What is the first most accessible step you would recommend, Amy?
0: The first step I would say is gather your closest colleagues and go offsite for one day and ask people to tell the story of their leadership values starting two generations back in their family. And you will learn an incredible amount about what is really important to each person, what kinds of a communal, collective, cultural environment they come from and source their meaning-making from, and also the incredible resilience that they've shown in their life, because their stories are almost always full of extraordinary triumph, but also heartbreak and hardship and crucible moments that really required them to draw on the fortitude of their spirit. And once a team has heard each other's stories, especially ones that include the cultural context in which they unfolded, you don't have to teach them how to care about each other. You don't have to teach them to support each other. You don't have to teach them to have a a watchful eye and when one another might need support. All of that starts to arise organically in a very sustained way, not as a moment of epiphany connection on a retreat, but as the new norm for intimacy in the workplace. And I think that's an incredible fuel for teamwork thereafter.
1: Nicholas and Amy, I want to thank you for joining me today. It's been a pleasure.
0: What a delight, Michael. Thank you so much for having us.
2: Absolute pleasure, Michael. Thank you.
1: This has been a special edition of the Business of Government Hour, a conversation with authors, with Nicholas Janney and Amy Elizabeth Fox, co-authors of Leading in Chaos, a clarion call to a new future from two pioneers in leadership development and transformational change. 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
5: From ABC News. I'm Mike Dubusky, Director of National Intelligence. Tulsi Gabbard is stepping down as the head of the country's spy agencies. In a resignation letter posted to social media, Gabbard says it's because her husband was recently diagnosed with an extremely rare form of bone cancer and faces major challenges in the coming weeks and months. President Trump confirming her departure on social media, saying Gabbard's done an incredible job. Her last day will be June 30th. As one government official departs, another one begins their term.
6: That I will well and faithfully discharge.
5: Kevin Warsh being sworn in as the next chairman of the Federal Reserve, saying this at the White House ceremony.
7: While I'm not naive about the challenges we face, I believe, Mr. President, these years can bring unmatched prosperity that will raise living standards for Americans from all walks of life. And the Fed has something to do with it.
5: President Trump often clashed with the outgoing Fed Chair Jerome Powell over the rate at which Powell chose to lower interest rates. Powell is staying on at the Fed as a governor. Seven Ebola experts are now being sent from Atlanta to Central Africa to help contain the outbreak of the virus there, which is now suspected to have killed more than 175 people in the Democratic Republic of the Congo. However, says the CDC's Dr. Satish Pillai,
8: currently, the risk to the United States remains low because Ebola is spread through direct contact with body fluids and because the United States has a strong public health monitoring, infection control, and healthcare preparedness system in place.
5: It's going to be a busy next few days on the nation's roadways as about 45 million Americans are expected to travel more than 50 miles from home for the Memorial Day holiday this weekend, the unofficial kickoff of summer. You're listening to ABC News.
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5: British police are looking for more witnesses to come forward as they seek to broaden their investigation into former Prince Andrew over his alleged connections to Jeffrey Epstein. ABC's Marcus Moore is in London.
10: In their update, British police said that their investigation into former Prince Andrew is a complex investigation. Their latest statement includes a call for witnesses to come forward, and it explains that they've been in touch with the lawyer for one woman who said that she was trafficked to Andrew at his home in Royal Lodge back in 2010. She has not officially brought this claim to police, though, so it's not part of the ongoing investigation. In today's statement, though, police said that if she wishes to report this to police, it will be taken seriously and handled with care.
5: Memorial Day is the unofficial start of summer, but it won't feel that way for much of the country as several states brace for wet weather over the next few days.
11: It's going to be really rainy along the Gulf Coast. We also have some severe storm forecasts in parts of Oklahoma, but there's also some flood watches in southern Ohio, like Cincinnati, northern Kentucky, too. That's for today. If you're traveling these roads, you will run into pockets of storms and showers.
5: ABC News chief meteorologist Ginger Z. A 7-year-old boy has become the world's youngest person to ever climb El Capitan, the world's largest monolith. Joey Evermore takes over the record from his brother Sam, who made the climb when he was 8 years old and was also on hand to assist Joey in this expedition. Joey's full name is Joey Danger Evermore, so yes, his middle name is quite literally Danger. I'm Mike Dubosky, ABC News.
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12: Today's federal newscast, the House Appropriations Committee is reducing budgets for agencies under the Transportation and Housing and Urban Development and other related agencies funding bill for fiscal 2027. The bill seeks just over $92 billion for the agencies, a reduction of about $10.7 billion or 10.4% from 2026. The Department of Health and Human Services is shrinking cash awards for its top performers.
13: HHS is shifting a majority of its funds to cover special act bonuses with eligibility criteria that are less well-defined. The Office of Personnel Management says these special act bonuses are meant for employees who advance the Trump administration's goals of government efficiency and rooting out fraud, waste, and abuse in government spending. According to internal emails, top-rated employees at the Centers for Disease Control and Prevention will go from a 4% bonus to one that's about 2.5% on average. Jory Heckman, Federal News Network.
12: 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I'm Eric White.
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15: The security clearance process is complicated. Policies are confusing, continuous vetting is expanding, and national security professionals everywhere are asking the same thing. What does this mean for me? Whether you're applying for your first clearance or navigating new reporting requirements after years in the system, the questions aren't always easy, but the answers matter. That's why we're here. This is Security Clearance in Security on Federal News Network with hosts Lindy Kaiser of Clearance Jobs, federal employment lawyers Elizabeth Baker Pham of KCNF, and John Barry of Barry & Barry PLLC.
16: Hi, this is Lindy Kaiser with ClearanceJobs.com. Welcome to this episode of Security Clearance in Security on Federal News Network. Compensation questions are always relevant, and the 2026 Clearance Jobs Compensation Report arrives at a moment of uncertainty for the cleared workforce. Average compensation climbed to a record high of $126,125. Jill Hamilton, our guest today, might have to correct me if I'm wrong. But there's a lot of other factors in the compensation landscape. So to dive into all of that, I have Jill Hamilton, our content director at Clearance Jobs, on the show to chat all things 2026 compensation. Thank you, Jill, for joining us.
17: Thanks for having me. It's a big topic every year.
16: It is. I think it's a good, we usually unpack these results right after the survey drops, but I'm glad that our timing is this timing because I do think a lot of companies do annual performance reviews, not necessarily in January, but in the summer time frame. So it's a good time, regardless of, you know, where you're at, to look at your compensation. Compensation report really dives into a lot of data points. Were you summer time frame? So it's a good time, regardless of, you know, where you're at, to look at your compensation. Compensation report really dives into a lot of data points. Were you anticipating higher pay when you ran the survey? I feel like there's, again, we know there's a lot more candidates on the market and job seekers. Do you think there's anything that signals from that high compensation? Are there other factors beyond the current labor market?
17: I thought it was either going to stay just up a little bit. I don't know that I was anticipating a 6% jump. It went up about 7,000 year over year. And our respondents are pretty stable every year. So we had well over 11,000 respondents this past year, and they all tick the boxes of everybody kind of falls in the same camp. We're a very stable job market within national security. We don't like to rock the boat too much. So you don't really see like ginormous jumps in like Gen Z or ginormous jumps in, you know, experience levels. Everything is pretty stable. And if it grows, it like steadily grows. Like we've seen Gen Z numbers grow over the years just by tiny little increments as they break their way into the market. And so I think it's interesting to watch because when you see that number climb, you know, it's based on a really steady workforce that there's no major drivers that are in there. The only thing that was majorly changing this past year was the constant executive orders that dropped out and really did shake up. It shook up a lot, but mostly what it did is I think it shook up how people feel in the market. So it did make candidates more willing to explore. Candidates who maybe never thought of leaving their job before, especially in the federal government, are now on the market. So it is a very candidate heavy market where maybe tipping more senior level, willing to shop around and look, some of them were a little bit hesitant to actually follow through with a job offer because they thought, you know, a bird in the hand, maybe that's worth more right now. We don't actually want to rock the boat. And then you had people who are, of course, already out in the market transitioning out of the federal government. So there was a lot of shifting things this past year, even though we're still a pretty by and large stable community.
16: Well, and that's going to be interesting. You mentioned that like the demographic makeup, I will be curious. We were at AI Expo recently and somebody was talking about a recent OPM talk. I'm not going to remember the exact figure, but I think they were saying that only 8% of the federal workforce is less than 30. Mentioned the executive orders, a lot of the DRPs. I think a lot of that was, I said, it's like shaking, and seeing what comes out. And I think a lot of us trying to get those folks who have kind of been holding on to their jobs to let go and make room for newer workers. And now you could see if you have a lot more younger workers, maybe that's lower compensation on average, but we also know a lot of the folks who leave the federal government then come into the private sector. So if you have that experience level, and I know the report looks at that, like experience level, education, certifications. Do you find, is there one like real silver bullet when it comes to compensation that you see year after year?
17: There's a couple. I mean, I think that's one thing to think about when you're talking about performance review, especially for the candidates, or even if you're talking about like, if you're a manager and you're looking at all the different components, there's a lot that goes into compensation levels. And it really does come down to, you know, there's your experience level, education levels, even those are still important because as a contractor, those requirements for skills-based hiring haven't trickled down to the labor categories. And so your education level does earn you that higher paycheck. Then you have, like you said, the certifications. You have your clearance level where you're being paid for your skill and for meeting that labor category. But the reality is when it's harder to find a top secret candidate with your experience level, you're going to have to be paid more in order to be retained. And so those are just facts. So the reality is a top secret clearance does earn on average more than a secret clearance. Now, you know, you could easily get a good high paying job with a secret clearance, but a lot of times a top secret clearance just does pay more. Or if you get a full scope poly, even more, that bumps it up even higher because they're just harder to find and it's a longer process that you have to go through. Location is a big driver. So that is something, while all our top locations, there's over 10 locations that pay, more locations pay six-figure salaries, but these are where the major hubs are, where they have the six-figure salaries. But then you do see key locations like Colorado, California, the DC, Maryland, Virginia triad here, you know, it does typically pay a lot higher than, you know, your Florida, Texas, Alabama, North Carolina, some of those other ones, but you still see a six-figure salary. These are obviously on average. So a lot of factors go into that, but your location is a big driver. So it's something to keep in mind, especially for those who are transitioning out of the military or trying to look for a place to live. You should enjoy where you live. But when you do look at jobs, you do have to keep in mind location is a big factor in that, along with all those other different components. And so cost of living is higher in certain places. So that does drive that compensation up.
16: I love the compensation data because, right, we splice and dice it out a lot of different ways, right? So we're reaping the benefits. Our next white paper is also military compensation, looking at that. So I did appreciate that it broke down the regions. My Midwestern region is never top, but man, our housing prices, people, you can really get a lot of square footage for the dollar. But it is like, it does, there are different factors. And then what job market is out there? I think we look at those regions, but we know Wright-Patterson is doing a lot of hiring. A lot of it is timing, contract awards, location. There's different factors that weigh into like the compensation you can get. And that's why we sometimes see these outlier states or locations. Well, and it's because if they have a real hiring effort, they're able to pay for that. I wanted to talk about the willing to change jobs figure because it's something we track every year. I thought it was actually down a little bit, but I might be misremembering that 78% were willing to change jobs. That's typically been 80 or above. So not like a big thing, but we've been doing this report so long that I feel like sometimes small changes are big movements. So even that tiny, like, it is obviously a very mobile workforce, right? And that's just a more like, would you take a job for the right opportunity? Probably everyone should say yes to that. But there is a little bit more hesitancy to move right now than there has been while still being pretty open to mobility. Were there any other insights you saw on like kind of job mobility, willing to change jobs, that factor?
17: Yeah, I think some of the things that just stand out, you know, some of them are career change, you know, that they're looking for, like 24% reason for making a change in the next year, career change. But that's pretty huge. And some of that can also be even going from federal to contractor. That's a huge career change. Depending upon where you sit in the federal government, I've said a lot this past year that some candidates making this move coming out of the federal government going into private sector is actually almost like a military transition for them, that they haven't really been equipped to make that transition. We put a lot into military members coming out of the military and how to make that transition, how to translate what you did and all those things. And a lot of times for people coming out of the federal government, there does need to be a bit of a translation from what you did because you have a language that you speak. And, you know, I still riff on somebody in my life for like, you know, they do two spaces. I mean, lots of people do two spaces. Lawyers do two spaces after every period. But I'm like, not, he's like, it always has to be there, the two spaces anyway. But I'm just saying there are certain things that, you know, have to be translated or look at your time because it is a time of service. And some people went into it thinking, I'm going to be there for 20 to 30 years, just like a military member. That was the approach. And when that changes and the ground shifts beneath you and you have to figure out a different way, I think it came up on a lot of people this year unexpectedly. And so giving a lot of grace for people when you're interviewing or just like we would want to give to military members because this is public service. And so, yeah, I think that's one of the things that I've seen. It was interesting to look at the reasons why compensation went up or down with whether some people took a decrease where they changed jobs because they had to take a lower paying job this past year. Because again, life was pretty unexpected. And it did hit contractors as well. You know, contracts that were solid, you know, maybe shifted gears this year and people had to pivot and the period of performance ended sooner than they thought it would, or it wasn't renewed. They didn't get the option year extended. So a lot of those things that used to feel very, very stable, you just have to be a little more agile and willing to jump around, you know, and and shift gears and move into other things and try new things and grow your expertise so that you can stay relevant and you can stay moving forward and keep that compensation climbing. Even if you took a little bit of a step back, it's like, you know, it's like in a weight loss program, you know, when you step on the scale, 1 week you're up a couple pounds, next week you go down five, you know, like you, sometimes when you're trying to build your...
18: We're bringing this real life. So I haven't owned a scale in like 20 years, Jill, and I got just a shout out to DHI Group. Our healthcare benefits are solid, but I got some email and it was like, sign up for our program so you can get a free scale. And I was like, what are you trying to tell me about my life, United Health Group? Do I look like I need a scale? What is going on with the emails? But
17: biological feedback is what I say. You know, it's just feedback. It's not your value. Same with your compensation. It's just sometimes feedback. Sometimes it's the state of the market. Sometimes, you know, it's the salt intake that we had, and that's just the water retention the next day. You know, it's just all feedback.
18: I felt judged, but it does tie into, I wanted to talk about like benefits outside of compensation, because I think we ask about that in the report too, right? What are some of the things that would drive you? I do feel like it used to be like flexibility, remote work, things like that. I would sense that the market is kind of pushing back on that, but kind of outside of compensation, what are some of those climate, you know, questions or feedback that you got on outside benefits or other things?
17: Well, aside from benefits, we do ask from like what would increase employee happiness, particularly, and which does tie into that, because you're right, remote work is always a key driver. And then people who said they actually had remote work options did, of course, decrease this last year with all the return to office mandates that happened, which would impact primarily government, but also impacted contractors, especially as they're supporting government clients. But yeah, higher compensation, you're right, always is the biggest driver. But trainings and certifications, meaningful work, which is a really, you know, a lot of people say meaningful work, and that is really important. And so highlighting the mission of what national security work is for the workforce is really important to do so they understand where they fit within the ecosystem. I think sometimes it can just be like, yeah, we all show up, we just got to get our work done and do that. But when we take the meaning out of it or behind what we do, it can really decrease employee happiness. So communicating that is important. Obviously, the flexible work schedules and better work-life balance typically comes up a lot too. And I think if you can't give remote options or a hybrid even, I think understanding people's work-life balance and, you know, the vacation days and supporting them that way, you know, obviously you want your health to be supported. So that could come up with the work-life balance, the hours to be able to just go to the doctor's office or to get things done that you need. It's a very fast paced world out there. And so especially in some of those locations that are the flow, I live in Northern Virginia, the flow of the traffic, the flow of life, it's very fast paced and it's very full. And so giving your employees that space to be able to try to come close to getting it all done, which you can't, but you can try and feel less of a failure. You know, I think that can go a long way to help them feel supported and feel like their company has got their back.
18: And it will be interesting to see. I feel like, you know, at the very beginning of kind of all of this federal workforce reorganization, there was a strong push to the rigidity in the process. But I think over time, as you see, you know, different federal managers come into the helm, we've seen like hopefully a little bit more opening in terms of flexibility, because to your point, like simple things like an hour, being able to go into the office an hour or two later and flex your hours just a small amount can, as you know, in the Northern Virginia area, have such a big difference on your commute. And I think at the very beginning, the feedback I feel like I heard organically was a lot of people didn't have that flexibility. But to your point of like, if you compensation and flexibility are key drivers, so for employers hiring, that's key. And we know for candidates looking, that's a kind of one of the factors that they hope for, hope to find in an employer.
17: Yeah, for sure.
18: And then the other key area is kind of that skill set, right? So IT, engineering, tech salaries, which we drill into more in future reports, but we've typically seen kind of those skills be critical ones when it comes to compensation. Kind of what other job category based comp data stood out? Are there certain engineering, IT across the board? Like what's kind of the skill sets? And do you think candidates are starting to level up their skills, add in IT skills, certifications to help bump that compensation as well?
17: Yeah, no, I think engineering typically takes the highest. And when you put the two together, I mean, I've looked at different ways to level up your compensation, especially in IT and engineering, where you'll see it the most based on what role you fill. There's the typical path of just going through the experience levels, and experience is a big driver in compensation. Once you get past the 5 years of experience mark and you have your baseline certifications you have to have for the DoD 8140, I think it's called, in order to meet those qualifications, then you could add a master's on there. You do see education. If you put a master's on there, a graduate level degree, it will bump it up. But you also see that by getting another 5 years of experience. So, I mean, you can have the, what I call like the triple threat, which is the experience when you get there. Like when you get about over 10 years experience and you can add on high level certifications plus a graduate degree, it really drives. I mean, we're talking $40,000 to $50,000 compensation differences when we look at the numbers. I mean, it is a big differentiator. And that's without even like splicing apart whether or not you have a top secret versus a secret. You know, like there are a lot of different ways to splice and dice that data. But if you're not technical, that's, I mean, we do see business degrees. I mean, I'm a business degree here myself, you know. I really do think, yes, the AI skills, we want them. And we also want the people who know how to use them. And I think the business majors, the people with those types of the soft, like, not that you don't have soft skills if you're in IT and engineering. A lot of you do. That's fantastic. But, you know, with a business major, every contract needs somebody who's a lawyer. They need the contracts support personnel. They need the program managers, the project managers. And those are hard positions sometimes. I talk to a lot of candidates out in the field, and it's harder sometimes as a candidate to break in as a project manager, because sometimes those can be, people like to promote from within. They like to say, this one has technical experience, so then now we're going to elevate them to be the project manager for this new contract. And I understand that too, but I think just get your resume out there for the project manager positions and just keep knocking on doors, because it is a good paying position if you can make that right connection and network and do things that to get connected. There are some great positions out there, especially for project and program managers. Those are also super high paying. So, and of course, the intelligence community, you know, you have a lot of security office work. There's a lot of different ways to break out in the field. There's just a lot of different roles. I tell people, whatever you do that needs a security clearance for, I mean, you could be a top secret chef. You might not be at like a 5-star restaurant. That's not probably it.
18: Hey, don't be hating on those dining halls. I'll eat at the CIA any day if you invite me. Or the general officers, like, oh, the dining. I mean, they got the nice plates. It pays to reach the higher echelon sometimes. You get a nice meal out of it. No, I love it. We always talk about like data trumps conjecture. So I feel like the compensation report gives you data that you can use, that you can drive into those salary negotiations that are coming up. Parting question, Jill, like if you had to summarize the mood of the cleared workforce in one word or phrase based on the data of this year, kind of what would be your parting word or phrase?
17: I would think my first word that came to mind was wary. I do think we're a bit wary. Like this past year, there's a little PTSD for some people of just how, and I'm not trying to take that word lightly. I do think it was probably a disconcerting year, but we're a resilient bunch. The national security workforce is resilient. They're a bunch of fighters, and they're going to keep fighting and powering through, supporting the mission. And even if, you know, you should be watchful. Watchful might be better than wary. So let's be watchful, be resilient, and, you know, keep doing the good work that you're doing. So it's important work, no matter how shaky it all feels, but you got to be agile and like know where to go to the next one, you know, so watchful.
18: I like it. I think wary, watchful, and resilient. Yeah, you get to. I said word or phrase, so, you know, gave you some flexibility there. So, well, thank you, Jill Hamilton, Content Director, Clearance Jobs. Check out the Clearance Jobs Compensation Report. Great data, great information, and more data rolling out over the next few months. So be sure to visit all of our news and content over at clearancejobs.com.
19: Good morning, good afternoon, and good evening. Hi, I'm John Barry of Barry & Barry PLLC. I'm a security clearance lawyer, and I'm here today with Lindy Kaiser talking about the unique security clearance issues facing federal employees. Federal employees, as opposed to contractors, face a lot of different issues with their security clearance, and there are a lot of different procedures and other types of things that apply to a federal employee that don't apply to those, you know, working in the private sector with a clearance. And there's a lot of different unique issues, not only just to federal employees, but where they work, because each agency has a slightly different practice.
18: Yeah, can you speak to that a little bit? Because I think folks sometimes are surprised to know that contractors and federal employees really face a very different scenario when it comes to navigating any issues with clearances. Why is that? I don't understand that.
19: I don't understand it either. I mean, a lot of times people with clearance issues in the private sector, especially your general, maybe DOD sort of thing, or DHS, may be okay while everything is being processed, you know, generally speaking. You know, they're not like briefed off and everything else. But what happens with federal employees, and this is more like in the last 5 years, where they've gotten really strict with leave. I mean, we used to have situations where federal employees would be on paid leave while a security clearance issue was resolved. And obviously that was a cost to the government. But, you know, as I look at it, that was a fair cost because they took forever to process these cases. You know, but they took that away. So a lot of times what you see now is federal employees, if they have a security clearance issue, they get a notice that, hi, your clearance is suspended. We're going to look into it. And either on the same day or maybe 3 days later, they'll get a notice saying, hi, we're going to propose your indefinite suspension without pay because you don't have an active clearance right now. Thank you very much. And so people come to me and like, what can we do about this proposed indefinite suspension? Well, we get due process and then we're more than likely to lose because there's really not much you can do unless the federal employer has uncleared work. And that's a rarity, or at least if they do, they will say they don't. You know, and so that person is left, you know, I'll give you an example, DHS, you know, they could literally be waiting for a hearing for a year. They're not getting paid. They technically still encumber the position and they can't really leave because if they want to be stay in the cleared community, they got to wait and see what happens with their clearance instead of like resign and then try again. I mean, some people have done that, been successful, but it's just really difficult for federal employees. I mean, everyone, there's this myth that federal employees have the world and can do everything and never get fired. But really, and for security clearances, I think they have it worse off.
18: Yeah, the indefinite suspension, I have heard of that before. What are steps that folks can take if they get that notice? Do most of them go through the wickets of trying to, you know, appeal the denial and all of that and then get the clearance back? Do some of them just cut and run? And does that leave you in a loss of jurisdiction status? And I feel like I have heard from those folks and then they'll contact me like 2 years later. Hey, I decided I want to go back. What are their options then?
19: Yeah, I mean, people do all sorts of things. Like sometimes if they get legal advice, you know, they get a frank discussion about whether or not, I mean, what do they want to do? Do they want to fight this or, you know, and remain in an unpaid status? Or do they want to just call it a day, resign? It wouldn't necessarily be a resignation and termination. It, you know, there's been no action on their employment side posed. I mean, they have had their clearance suspended. So they would have to note that. Their clearance would, for most agencies, would not be adjudicated. So it would be loss of jurisdiction. A lot of those folks sometimes go to the private sector, uncleared community for a couple of years and then come back and try again. That has been somewhat successful if you wait enough time. But if the people want to fight it, you know, I tell them, okay, first off, maybe think about whether or not you want to spend on a lawyer to respond. I mean, a lot of times I say invest your funds in getting legal defense on the appeal. I mean, I represent people in the indefinite suspensions too. I mean, people like to be represented in those things, but you can't always get them uncleared work. And when you can't get them uncleared work, you get due process, but the problem is there's really nothing you can appeal to the Merit Systems Protection Board. I mean, you can say they didn't give you full process, but the MSPBs rarely, maybe once every 15 years, rule in your favor. I find out what their game plan is first before I advise them. A lot of times, you know, if it's something simple and it looks like they can get past the hurdle, okay, let's get through the proposed indefinite suspension. You're going to be on indefinite suspension for a little while without pay. Look at outside employment. We will notify them about outside employment. You can work while we wait until we have a day so we can have a personal appearance after we've done the written response. And so that's generally what most folks do. I mean, some agencies it really just depends on the agency how quickly you can get through the process.
18: So talk about, you mentioned Merit Systems Protection Board. What is their role in this? They don't have any role in the security clearance process, right? There's been a hard like understanding about that.
19: They used to. I used to be able to make arguments until they locked that down about 10 or 12 years ago. I mean, you have to have due process. And that's not really hard to do. You know, here's your notice. Here is an opportunity to argue against it with the deciding official, here's the information, it's relied upon, you won't get much, maybe just the notice saying your clearance was suspended. And after you get a decision, if it's adverse, which it's almost certainly going to be because you don't have an active clearance, you have the legal right to go to the Merit Systems Protection Board in many cases, which hears appeals for these types of lengthy suspensions. But the problem is they won't overturn a national security decision, and that's not how they'll look at it. They'll look at it as like a loss of condition of your employment. And so you're just not going to win. But a lot of people think, I'll just appeal to the MSPB, and a lot of people will. Some lawyers will take it, maybe if they're not as familiar with the national security issues. And it's just, you're going to spend likely a fair amount of money and not get the result you want. It's better to focus, if you want to, on the clearance suspension and trying to overturn that.
18: Because then if you get the clearance suspension overturned, then the employment issues have resolved themselves already and trickles down. Or you can be like, screw you, federal government, I'm going to the private sector and take your clearance with you, right? So win-win.
19: Yeah, no, it's win-win. They have a very limited amount of time to restore you once your clearance is given a green light. So most folks end up challenging it and then working outside employment if they need.
18: Sounds like the best path to take in a bad path.
19: Like I said, some agencies are, it can take years or it can take months. It really just depends on where you're at.
18: I think that was the most depressing episode. So good to conclude on that. You got anything else on that one? I got nothing on federal employment.
19: You can always rebound generally, unless the security issue is the worst thing in the world. Given enough time and, working yourself back, you can get cleared again. It's unfortunate to deal with a lot of these things when they hit you, but give it a year or two and things will be okay.
18: Oh, that was the optimistic closure I needed, John. Thank you.
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24: Hello and welcome to the show. I'm Federal News Network reporter Drew Friedman. It's no question that 2025 was a year of major change for the federal workforce. More than 348,000 federal employees either quit, retired, were laid off, or otherwise left their jobs last year. With some limited hiring opportunities as well, that resulted in a net loss of 238,000 federal employees, a 10.3% decrease in staffing throughout 2025. The job losses affected a broad swath of the federal workforce, but seem to have disproportionately affected younger and less experienced federal workers. For some deeper data analysis, I recently spoke with a senior writer at Pew Research Center, Drew DeSilver.
25: Well, it was interesting because at first I would have thought that a lot of the separations in OPM speak would have been disproportionately affecting younger workers, you know, people with less service time, people who were perhaps not quite under their full service civil service protections. And when I dug into just the separations data, I did not see that. I thought, huh, that's interesting. So why are we seeing the overall numbers of the overall percentage of federal workers in sort of the lesser experienced categories go down? And I realized, oh, it's because a lot fewer people are being hired into those lower, less experienced positions. So like what we found overall was that in December of 2024, our comparisons were between December 2024 and December 2025. And in December of 2024, workers with less than 2 years of experience were about 16.2% of the federal workforce. And of course, by federal workforce, we mean executive agencies, less Congress, less active, you know, no active duty military, and the intelligence agencies are pretty much out of there too. But basically what most people think of is, you know, the bulk of the federal workforce. And then by December of 2025, that had fallen to 10.3% of people with less than 2 years of experience. It turns out that the dynamic that was behind that wasn't so much that those folks were getting laid off more, it's that a lot fewer of those people were getting hired in to the federal government. So, like, you know, we found hirings, and then looking at new hires particularly, dropped like by more than half. You know, there are just under 117,000 people hired into the federal government in the full year of 2025. Compared to like what 263,000 plus in 2024, so you have a lot fewer people coming in to be at those lower levels of experience.
18: I guess I'm also curious there on the hiring end of things. Were there agencies that were hiring more? Were there some that completely stopped? Like, what were some of the trends that you saw in that regard?
25: I could look at hires specifically by agency. And of course, there's a distinction between people who are newly hired versus people who transferred in. I could look at agency headcount at the end of 2025 versus at the end of 24 and sort of infer it that way. Most agencies were cut, or most agencies, I should say, had lower headcount in 2025 and 2024, but some of them were reduced in headcount a lot less than others. So like, you know, Veterans Affairs was down about 6%. Homeland Security was down about 2%. Department of Education was down over 40%. Department of Treasury was down 23%. A lot of that came from the IRS. Department of Agriculture was down almost 21%. There was quite a bit of variation in different agencies and in different departments between, you know, who got cut and who didn't. Looking at some independent agencies, Small Business Administration was down by a third. USAID was down almost entirely. They were down over 90%, which you would expect since the administration's made it clear that they're trying to wind down USAID, and Peace Corps was down 28%. But then NASA was only down 6.3%. So you can sort of see some of the, you know, the patterns of reductions in headcount more or less reflect the administration's priorities, as I guess you would expect.
18: Did you find the same was true for the types of occupations that were affected? I mean, were there specific job series or titles where you saw more significant separations of employees?
25: Definitely I did. Most occupations, again, were cut. Broadly speaking, like accounting, you know, budget type jobs, accounting jobs are down 17%. Sort of general office work was down like 17, also about 17%. HR was down about 15%, but then some things were actually up, like border patrol enforcement, which is an actual job classification, was actually up about 800 workers from 2024 to 2025. Customs and Border Protection, again, not the agency, but the occupational description, was up another 500 or 600 workers. And sort of general, what's called the investigation group, which is sort of broadly speaking law enforcement of various kinds, did have an increase in headcount in 2025. But for other aspects of that are similar to that, but different, like compliance and inspection and food safety inspection and aviation safety inspection, those were all down, which is kind of interesting to me.
0: So it's fair to say then it's like that same pattern where you have the Trump administration's priorities of agencies or positions, at least to some extent, aligning with then what you're seeing come out in the data here as well.
25: Yeah, I guess it's one way of looking at it would be it's a reflection of the administration's priorities in terms of they didn't just cut everything by a flat 20% or whatever, or 10%, which was the overall reduction in the workforce. They didn't cut in areas that were more important to the administration. I think that's fair to say.
0: Is it clear in the data, too, how many, at least on paper, how many separations were a layoff or a reduction in force versus a voluntary separation like a retirement or through the deferred resignation program?
25: Well, they didn't separate out the deferred resignation program by itself, which I kind of wish they had. But we do have information about the various kinds of ways people left federal service. And we know that there were, by our count, about 348,000, more than 348,000 people who left the federal employment voluntarily, or left federal government employment.

0: 9,000 people. And the rest of the people who left were considered sort of early retirement or reduction of force or people who were terminated. Terminations were about 10%, by the way. That's the people who were just sort of flat let go. But yeah, so we do know a little bit about how those folks were distributed. So again, the absolute numbers were a lot bigger in 2025 than in 2024. In 2024, about 193,000 people left federal employment. Not quite 43% of those were people who quit. And about 30% were voluntary retirements. But the interesting thing is that more people were terminated, or a higher share were terminated in 2024 than in 2025. It's 16.5% versus 10.4%. One can speculate about why that was. Now there were people who were RIFed. More people were RIFed. Nobody was RIFed in 2024, but 10,000 people were RIFed in 2025. So that might have taken up some of that. Way more people took early retirement. That's the other thing that's interesting. Like in 2024, only 200 people took early retirement. In 2025, over 24,000 people did. Different people would take different options depending on what their individual circumstance was.
1: You know, as someone who's kind of gone through this data in depth from OPM, can you tell me, you know, were there any limitations in the data that's available? Anything that you wish was there that you haven't been able to see?
0: Well, one thing that had been available in years past was certain demographic data. Like we used to be able to tell how many federal workers were men versus women, were of different races, were of different ethnicities, different disability statuses. Those data are not available anymore through the federal workforce data portal, which does limit the analysis we can use. The other thing is that a lot of work location data has been redacted, and a lot of pay information has been redacted, enough so that we were not able to conduct the kind of analysis of work location and pay that we were able to do in years past.
1: You know, is that something where in years past, when you've had access to that kind of data, what kind of insights does that provide you with? Like, why is that a type of information important to have?
0: It's interesting, first off, because a lot of people, particularly people out there in, you know, the rest of the country, sort of assume that all federal workers live or work in Washington, D.C. or in the immediate metro area, and that's in fact not true. Most of them were spread out around the rest of the country. It's nice to know how many people work in your area. If you're in somewhere like Providence, Rhode Island, it'd be nice to know how many people work in your area, in your state, or in your metro area that might be affected by decisions of the federal government. But we don't know that anymore because they don't report that anymore, or at least they don't report it enough for us to analyze it, because only about half of the worker records had location data, work location data on them, and that's just too many to. There's too much missing data. We can't assume that the data we have is representative of anything, really. So we just decided not to analyze it at all. And the same with federal pay. I mean, I think there's certainly a perception among a lot of people that federal workers make just tons and tons and tons of money. And what we have found in the past is that most of them make fairly, you know, above median, but not that much above median salaries. And, you know, they're basically reasonably well-paid middle-class professionals. You'd like to be able to say, you know, how many federal employees make between $100,000 and $150,000 a year, or between over $200,000 a year. We can't say that anymore because we don't have enough data to be able to make that analysis.
1: Are you planning to continue tracking the data as things develop? And is it going to be, you know, sort of a month-by-month analysis? Are you looking to see how this stacks up to next year? Like, where are you going from here with your analysis?
0: It'd be nice to look at this again in a year from now, just see what other changes have made in the federal workforce.
2: That's Drew D. Silver, a senior writer at Pew Research Center. After major reductions under the Trump administration, the federal workforce is at a 15-year staffing low. But now some agencies are reversing course and talking again about expanding recruitment opportunities. That also comes as administration officials are pushing for further hiring reforms, like technical assessments and pooled recruitment options.

0: For the latest on federal hiring prospects, I sat down with Vice President of Government Affairs at the Partnership for Public Service, Jenny Mattingly.
1: It's interesting because people are talking about hiring again. That's a difference. The administration is talking about it. People are asking about it broadly. But if you look at like OPM's federal workforce data dashboard that they've got out there, there aren't a lot of positions. And most of them right now are in DOD and DH or VA primarily. A lot of other agencies, there still isn't a lot of actual hiring going on. And so I do think there's both talk and there's some hiring trickling, but I don't see, this is not like floodgates are opening in hiring. So I think that's part of it. The other thing that I've been talking to folks on and hearing people maybe not talk about as much as they should is the capacity of agencies to hire. I mean, given what's gone on in the past year and all of the workforce cuts, some agency HR offices are down 40% or more, you know, in terms of the people they have in there. And HR is a critical component to hiring. So just the mechanics of being able to do this seem like they're going to be really tough.
0: You know, just what I've noticed in OPM's data, I think if you look at the job series and then look at the number of separations, whether it's, you know, a RIF or a voluntary separation, HR is one of the top 10 positions that has lost staffing. So that's a good point to bring up for sure.
1: Well, even if they're just to go down that rabbit hole for a moment in the HR piece, is that regardless of where the jobs were lost previously, it means there's fewer people to still do all those types of jobs. So the HR folks that are left are doing four people's jobs or more. And so even if you only lost people that were doing job classification or retirement benefits, the people who are left now have to fill those positions too. They're not just doing hiring or labor relations. So, and that's consistent across agencies writ large, whether it's HR or others, is that we hear how many people are doing multiple jobs now to hold down the same amount of work, because that didn't lessen necessarily. They just lost people. And so that brings me to a second point. It's not just the capacity of HR, it's the capacity of managers to do hiring, because it takes a lot of time to do hiring well. A manager needs to be invested in it, right? The hiring manager needs to be part of the hiring process. That's a best practice. But hiring already takes a lot of time. And now these managers are also doing multiple jobs just in their day jobs. So adding hiring on top of that, especially if agencies decide to ramp up on hiring, the capacity to do that is going to be tough too.
0: I wanted to ask you a little bit more about what you said earlier about how it's more talk and we're not seeing as much on like the practical end of things. What has been your reaction to seeing Trump administration officials and others, you know, say like, hey, we're hiring, we're encouraging people to come take federal jobs? What's been your reaction to that in the context of everything we've seen otherwise?
1: Well, talk about the whiplash of going from, you know, you're letting hundreds and thousands of people go to all of a sudden saying you're hiring and, you know, talking about shrinking the workforce to talking about hiring. I mean, one of the things that jumps out at me the most is that the cuts that were made were so unstrategic over the past year. They weren't tied to the mission, to what agencies needed to do. They just, you know, they were just removing people. And so hiring in some respects to me signals an acknowledgement that there is work that agencies are doing that's meaningful to the public, to communities, to providing services. And so I assume that's some of the why they're talking about hiring people back, because they've realized it doesn't work. It doesn't work to just remove people without any sort of strategy behind how the work gets done and what skills you need.
0: Can you just explain maybe in a little more detail when you say it's unstrategic? Why is it that way, or what tells you that there was no strategy behind it?
1: A couple things first. Some of it's the tools that are used. When they went through deferred resignation program, even RIFs to some extent, they tend not to. The deferred resignation program let people volunteer to leave versus choosing, we need this skill, this is critical to work we need to get done, therefore we're going to remove these people and keep these people. That's not what the deferred resignation program did. It let some of the top talent choose to walk out the door. And so that's when I say unstrategic. There wasn't a business strategy to getting the work done and serving the public and keeping your most talented people. Same with when you saw all the probationary period folks removed. I think a lot of people, when they think probationary period, think early career talent and might say, well, they let their most junior employees go. You know, where's the issue with that? But not only did they remove the pipeline of talent, a lot of probationary period employees might be, you know, there were stories of scientists that had been recruited from the private sector to come in and be, you know, a cancer researcher because they are top in their field. Well, they were on probation because that's anybody who's new to the government is on probation for a year. So we let people go with vast amounts of experience that agencies had specifically recruited. And before they had ever even, you know, finished a year in the job, they left. And that's a real loss for government. And I don't, it doesn't seem to be a strategy behind that other than reducing the workforce.
0: And then now that they're changing their rhetoric a bit and saying, hey, like we, you know, we're encouraging people to apply for these jobs. We're looking to hire, especially tech talent. It seems like it's a big area right now. What do you think is going to be the reaction, or have you seen any reaction from, you know, job applicants, people who are interested in applying? Has there been any impact on their interest in public sector jobs? Anything that you've noticed in that and how they've reacted to this kind of, as you said, whiplash?
1: I think there's always going to be people that apply for the government. And I've talked to folks who still want to apply and come into government. I mean, for a variety of reasons, maybe it's the role that's out there. Maybe it's because they've always wanted to work in government. Maybe it's because they want to work on priorities of this administration. I mean, there's a variety of reasons why people come in. And so I do think, you know, despite whiplash, I think people will still apply for jobs. Now, that being said, I do think that a lot of applicants are also going to be skeptical. Some of the top talent that government's looking to recruit, if you know that at the drop of a hat, you could be removed, and we just removed all these people, doesn't seem like the best place to come in and want to work right now. It doesn't sound like there's going to be stability if you're an applicant. You never know when the other shoe is going to drop, if you're going to be removed right away. It just doesn't, I can't imagine that as a recruiting strategy, what went on in the past year is going to be effective.
0: I also want to ask about specifically this push to hire tech talent through OPM's Tech Force program. What do you make of that initiative and the effort that they have to try to bring in data skills, cyber skills, other IT skills?
1: Those are the skills we need in government. So from that perspective, looking at, you know, we need to bring in tech talent, we need to bring in data and cyber, always critical skills. They are, you know, government-wide areas that successive administrations have been focused on. And most administrations, at least the last three or four, have all had tech hiring initiatives to some extent. I mean, U.S. Digital Service was one of those, 18F, TTS. We had the SMEQA pilots where we were trying to bring in technical talent. So that, from that standpoint, this is just another one of those initiatives that's in a long line of initiatives. What I think is interesting is that they are talking, I do have questions about how effective it's going to be and how it's going to play out. They're talking about doing pooled hiring and having OPM basically run these hiring actions that then, you know, do the main part of the hiring and then let agencies pick select candidates from this hiring. And at least in my experience, and maybe it's changed now, but at least in my experience, when we were running some of the pooled hiring pilots before, you can recruit all the people you want. You can even get them qualified onto a cert or the list of qualified candidates. What you can't control from OPM is whether agencies have funded slots to actually hire somebody. And that's where, depending on what's going on with the budget, what Congress approves, what agencies actually have planned in their human capital plans, there's a disconnect between those two things. So I'll be curious to see if OPM brings in a cohort of people, whether agencies can actually pick them up.
0: Jenny Mattingly is Vice President of Government Affairs at the Partnership for Public Service. And that's it for today's show. You can find the full episode posted at federalnewsnetwork.com. Until next time, I'm Drew Friedman.
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7: From ABC News. Mike Dubusky, Tulsi Gabbard will be the fourth member of President Trump's cabinet to resign over the course of just 3 months. Gabbard says she's stepping down from her position as the Director of National Intelligence, citing her husband's cancer diagnosis. ABC News senior White House correspondent Selena Wang says Gabbard had faced mounting scrutiny over the war in Iran.
8: The timing here is also notable because it comes shortly after Joe Kent, who was the National Counterterrorism Center director, resigned over the Iran war, and Joe Kent was a close ally of Tulsi Gabbard's.
7: Gabbard's resignation takes effect on June 30th. Speaking of the conflict in Iran, Secretary of State Marco Rubio was in Sweden earlier today, meeting with NATO officials and answering questions about whether there's been any movement towards fully opening the Strait of Hormuz.
9: We also have to have a plan B. And plan B is, what if Iran refuses to open the straits? What if Iran decides we refuse to open the straits, we're going to own the straits, and we're going to charge tolls for it? Okay, at that point, something has to be done about it.
7: In New York, officials at LaGuardia Airport are rushing to fix a sinkhole that's led to the closure of two runways there. ABC's Andrew Dimbert reports.
10: The timing really couldn't be worse because this is expected to be one of, if not the busiest, Memorial Day travel weekend on record. The TSA is anticipating screening some 18 million passengers before it's all said and done. As for that runway, the goal is to complete those repairs and necessary inspections by at least tomorrow morning so that the runway can reopen well before Monday's travel rush, when of course everybody's going to be flying back home.
7: AAA anticipates around 45 million Americans will travel more than 50 miles from home this Memorial Day, the majority of them by car. We're learning some new details about the death of NASCAR driver Kyle Busch. Newly obtained 911 audio finds the 41-year-old was coughing up blood while at a General Motors facility in North Carolina. He died after a brief hospitalization. You're listening to ABC News.
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12: 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Learn more about BRICS, industry leaders, and their market predictions for the future, along with what you might expect to see in terms of precious metal performance in the weeks and months ahead. 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
7: As the Ebola outbreak grows in Africa, officials in Nebraska are out with an update about the Hanta virus. The University of Nebraska Medical Center in Omaha is currently housing 18 Americans who were on board that Dutch cruise ship that saw an outbreak of that illness. And according to Governor Jim Pillen, things are going well.
13: We're now at 18. We have a total of 20 rooms. 18 of the 20 rooms are full. And I think that if anybody talks a little bit about the Ebola virus, there's a reason why when in this facility, whenever the day comes that the guests go home, this facility will be wide open for Ebola.
7: The climber who scaled Mount Everest more than any other person on the planet has a new warning about what's happening on the world's tallest mountain. ABC's Sherry Preston with more.
14: On Wednesday, a record 274 climbers reached the summit of Mount Everest from Nepal, leading to long, snaking lines of people atop the world's tallest mountain. They're accompanied by Sherpa guides, meaning even more people crowding the peak. One of them, Kami Rita Sherpa, who has summited Everest a record 32 times, most recently this week, says it is too much. He's urging Nepalese officials to limit the number of permits to avoid the inevitable traffic jams that expose climbers to increased hours of harsh weather. Sherry Preston, ABC News.
7: And Ukraine's military is now pushing back on Russian accusations that it struck a dormitory in the country. I'm Mike Dubusky, ABC News.
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15: Today's federal newscast, the House Appropriations Committee is reducing budgets for agencies under the Transportation and Housing and Urban Development and other related agencies funding bill for fiscal 2027. The bill seeks just over $92 billion for the agencies, a reduction of about $10.7 billion or 10.4% from 2026. Key items in the bill include $22.7 billion for the Federal Aviation Administration, along with resources to hire 2,300 air traffic controllers. The Office of Personnel Management's top official for healthcare and insurance is resigning.
16: Shane Stevens, Associate Director of Healthcare and Insurance at OPM, announced Thursday that he'd be stepping down from his role. The OPM office oversees major insurance programs for more than 8 million federal employees and their family members. Stevens has been serving in the politically appointed position leading that office since last summer. OPM has not yet announced his replacement. Drew Friedman, Federal News Network.
15: And the House Appropriations Committee wants to reduce EPA's budget for fiscal 2027 by $1.8 billion, or 20%. At the same time, as part of the Interior, Environment, and Related Agency Spending Bill, lawmakers are increasing funding for the Interior Department by almost $700 million. The funding bill also supports President Trump's effort to unify interior firefighting entities and cut funding for climate programs. Find these stories and more at federalnewsnetwork.com. I'm Eric White.
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18: Welcome to The Federal Drive on Federal News Network. It's Friday, May 22nd. I'm your host, Terry Gerton, and I'm glad you're here. Coming up on today's Federal Drive, the way nations use technology is changing, and so is the work around it. Cyber isn't just about defense anymore. Governments increasingly assume they'll use offensive cyber tools as part of state power. Plus, even as AI gets better at finding digital weak spots, it doesn't eliminate the human role in cyber conflict. Those stories and much more ahead during this hour of the Federal Drive. We begin with this. The Trump administration is looking to overhaul federal employees' avenues for appealing adverse personnel actions. As that gets underway, former officials from the Merit Systems Protection Board are warning of significant consequences for the civil service. Here with more detail is Federal News Network's Drew Friedman. Drew, thanks for joining me.
0: Anytime, Terry.
18: Let's back up for a minute as we think about what these changes are. What exactly has the Trump administration been planning to change for the federal employee appeals process?
0: These changes have been occurring over the last several months. The Office of Personnel Management has proposed regulations in three different areas that would change the appeals process for federal employees. This would be in cases where federal employees are removed due to a reduction in force or an agency RIF, a probationary firing, or a suitability action. So in those cases, if a federal employee believes that their agency incorrectly or wrongfully terminated them, employees can appeal those actions. Generally, how it works and how it has for many decades is that the Merit Systems Protection Board, or MSPB, handles those cases and issues decisions on whether or not it was a wrongful termination. But these new proposed regulations from OPM would move that authority away from MSPB and into OPM internally itself. So a pretty significant change here for federal employees.
14: What is that going to feel like in practice? I mean, one appeals chain versus another doesn't sound like a big difference. How is this going to play out?
0: In addition to there being a change in what agency is overseeing those decisions and handling those appeals processes, there's also going to be a change in what that process actually looks like. So OPM, in addition to moving the authority to itself, is looking to remove what's called a discovery phase for those cases. So employees wouldn't be a period where there's information collected, and it would only be as needed that OPM would run an investigation into the situation. Federal employees would also lose their right to have a hearing in most cases, and instead OPM would rely only on the written record. And then there would also be more limited opportunities for employees to petition the reconsideration of a decision on their appeal. So a lot of the steps of the process are essentially being taken out here for a majority of cases. And again, these are proposed regulations, so nothing has changed yet, but this is clearly where the Trump administration is looking to go. Raymond Lamone, who is a former MSPB member under the Biden administration, he retired in 2025, and he's been raising concerns that OPM's actions are not aligned with what congressional intentions were of the 1978 Civil Service Reform Act. He describes, in his own words, what federal employees stand to lose under OPM's changes.
19: You lose a neutral adjudicator, someone who doesn't work for the agency that fired you. You lose the right to a hearing with live testimony. You lose discovery. You lose federal court review. OPM would be simultaneously writing the rules and judging your case under those rules. And it's all being done through either executive orders or OPM regulations. Congress hasn't done anything to change those laws. This is very troubling.
14: Drew, what are the other concerns that MSPB officials have brought up? They're kind of being written out of the process.
0: If this was to happen and take effect, there are a lot of concerns from former MSPB officials, as well as many other organizations in the federal space, worry that there will be essentially a conflict of interest with OPM, as Ray Lamone mentioned, being both the start and the end of the process. There's also concerns that this is going to erode due process for federal employees and remove transparency into appeals just by having fewer steps in that process. It's raising concerns, of course, too, that employees will be losing a shot at a fair decision and a fair hearing of their appeals. We also heard from Richard Viteris, who's a retired MSPB administrative judge, and he explains his position on this.
20: Obviously, as a retired MSPB judge, I would not want to see that happen, because the board, you see, is an independent agency that doesn't have a dog in the fight. Board judges independently review what happened against the regulation. And there's an argument that if you take that authority away from the board and give it to OPM, that there's a greater danger that agency actions would be rubber stamped.
14: A little bit like the fox guarding the hen house, so to speak.
0: You could say that, yes.
14: What does OPM say about why they're making these changes then?
0: The Trump administration and OPM say that this would streamline and make the process more efficient, They also say it would reduce costs not only for agencies and employees, but also for the taxpayer, and that it would ease the burden on agencies who are having to deal with appeals as a result of adverse actions that may be taking place. There was a recent opinion article from Noah Peters, who's a senior advisor at OPM in Bloomberg Law, and he talked about, you know, the idea that this would be beneficial to employees who, he said, would no longer have to navigate what he called a convoluted process at the MSPB. And he also argues that there is, under this 1978 Civil Service Reform Act precedent, it just follows that OPM should be the one to be making these decisions. So he was pretty strongly advocating for the idea of transferring this jurisdiction away from MSPB and again to OPM.
1: And OPM is also considering changes to the RIF process at the same time, right?
0: That's right. So the changes for the appeals process do include RIF actions, but then there's also more broadly changes to the RIF process itself. So there's a separate proposed regulation from OPM and the Trump administration that would change the order of a retention register when an agency does a RIF. Right now, their tenure and seniority are usually prioritized when conducting a RIF and determining who gets to keep their jobs and who gets removed. The Trump administration is looking to flip that around to have performance be the top factor for consideration and the priority for whether or not to keep employees during a RIF. They said that by having performance, it would help keep employees who are doing their job well versus those that have simply, you know, just been there for a long time. But there have been concerns as well with that area, just saying that it would have negative impacts on federal employee expertise, recruitment and retention, and some questions about whether there's truly evidence that changing that order would produce better outcomes in a RIF.
1: That's Federal News Network's Drew Friedman. Drew, thanks for joining me.
0: Absolutely. Thanks, Terry.
1: You can find her full story at federalnewsnetwork.com. Up next, cyber isn't just about defense anymore. Governments increasingly assume they'll use offensive cyber tools as part of state power. This is The Federal Drive with Terry Girton on Federal News Network.
15: On today's Federal Newscast, the White House has tapped Jay Hurst to serve as the permanent Pentagon budget chief. Hurst has been in the role in an acting capacity since August, and the Defense Department has been without a permanent comptroller since January, when President Trump took office. Since taking over as the Pentagon's acting comptroller, Hurst has overseen the rollout of the administration's staggering $1.5 trillion defense budget request. GSA signs up another vendor in its OneGov program. Federal News Network's Jason Miller tells us more.
21: Snowflake becomes the 20th vendor to sign an enterprise-wide contract with the General Services Administration under its OneGov strategy. The AI and data company will offer its software and services at a discounted rate through the schedules program. GSA says Snowflake will cut its computer services prices by 20% and reduce its storage price by 26.67%. These prices are good through September 2027. GSA says it saved or helped agencies avoid spending more than $1 billion through the OneGov program over the past year. Jason Miller, Federal News Network.
15: And bipartisan lawmakers are seeking to build biotechnology expertise in the federal workforce. A new House bill would require agencies to assess current and future workforce needs in that job sector. Lawmakers who introduced the legislation say there is a federal talent shortage in biotech research and manufacturing, and currently no coordinated strategy to close the gap. Find these stories and more at federalnewsnetwork.com. I'm Eric White.
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18: Welcome back to The Federal Drive with Terry Girton on Federal News Network. Offensive cyber operations have moved from the margins of national security into the core of how governments plan for conflict, deterrence, and competition. That shift means agencies are building cyber capabilities into standing strategy, and industry is increasingly expected to design, operate, and protect systems with the assumption that cyber operations are a normal feature of state behavior. Kat Summer of NCC Group is here to share more of their recent findings and recommendations. Kat, thank you so much for joining me. It's really great to have you on the show today.
25: I'm very happy to be here, Terry.
18: We talk a lot about cyber on this show. We have a lot of folks who are deeply engaged in doing cyber every day. And I think it's easy, certainly it is for me, to slip into thinking about cyber as a technical problem. NCC Group has just released its fifth edition of the Global Cyber Policy Radar, and I think it tries to make a case that this is not just a technical problem. Tell us how you all approach the cyber security space.
25: So it's a really good point, because yes, you're right. Traditionally, we look at cyber, or people have looked at cyber, as a technical issue. What we're trying to work out in the Global Cyber Policy Radar is the way in which that conversation has shifted. And it's shifted in two ways, in our view. One is cyber has very much become an instrument of geopolitics, and we talk about the geopoliticization of cyber. And the other way in which we talk about it is that cyber has moved from the IT backroom into the board agenda now, because of the way in which governments around the world, regulatory authorities around the world, are now holding boards and senior executives responsible for cybersecurity and cyber resilience outcomes.
18: Well, let's take those in each in their own conversation. This idea that cyber is now a tool of international diplomacy, what does that mean in terms of offensive and defensive strategies, and how are you seeing governments move?
25: So I think the context for a lot of that is that we live in a very digital world nowadays. So the foundations of our economies, the foundations of our societies are basically driven by digital technologies now, which means the cybersecurity and cyber resilience of those technologies underpinning everything that we do has become more easily disruptible. The way in which governments used to think about cybersecurity and cyber resilience was from a preventative point of view. So if you look at a lot of regulations that we've seen published over the last couple of years, they're very much focused on putting minimum baseline cybersecurity requirements in place, really getting organizations to try and prevent a cyber breach as much as humanly or technologically possible. Nowadays, there has been a very clear shift of, I think, primarily led by the US administration, actually, about governments looking at disrupting adversary behavior. So rather than just focusing on building up the walls of defense, it's being more forward in trying to disrupt adversary behavior, going on the offensive, as it were. And the way in which I think we're seeing that shift play out in particular is that that is no longer just a state action that is happening, but there are increasingly governments looking towards the private sector to help those efforts and help that undertaking. That's to an extent not always been the case, but we talk about a whole of society approach in cyber. We talk about public-private collaboration, public-private partnership. Up till now, that's primarily focused on intelligence sharing or information sharing. We feel like we're now moving to a point where governments might well ask a private sector operator of critical infrastructure to take part in an offensive cyber operation.
6: That's a pretty significant shift in roles, responsibilities, and outlooks. Yeah. When you think about that, integrating cyber capabilities into broader military and geopolitical strategy, where do you see the risks around coordination, escalation, and maybe miscalculation?
25: It's a really good point. And that is one that we make in the radar, one that different countries are embracing greater offensive cyber capabilities, but doing so on a very national, very nation state basis, part of the broader fragmentation of geopolitics that we're seeing around the world. So there is necessarily an international consensus, despite UN efforts to try and build one and try and build the norms in cyberspace. So what might be acceptable in cyberspace and in offensive operations for one country isn't necessarily the same for another country, which means the rules of the road are really unclear. That's the one risk, and the one risk of fragmentation. The other risk, particularly for private sector firms being asked to do that, is being unprepared for that question to arrive. So part of the argument that we're making is to say to firms, you might well expect your government to ask you to partake in an offensive cyber operation. What will your response be? Have you thought about the legal implications? If you're a multinational, have you thought about the legal implications in each of your operating jurisdictions? Have you thought about the morals, the ethics of that? Have you got a process that you will go through to decide whether you politely decline that request or whether you feel like it is acceptable to say yes to that request? So having done the pre-thinking before that request comes is a very important aspect and a very important recommendation that we're making to organizations.
6: Kat Summer is Group Head of Government Affairs and Analyst Relations at NCC Group. Kat, you just began to touch on the private sector implications here. What are you seeing play out in terms of the responsibilities and the liabilities for private sector leaders and board members?
25: It's a really interesting question. And it touches upon, I guess, the other part in which we're seeing cyber move out of the technical sphere into a broader area of responsibility. Up until now, we've always talked about cyber being the responsibility either of the IT manager or the chief information security officer. We've seen moves in pretty much most of the Western world by governments saying to company boards, to executive directors, to chief executives, what exactly is it that you are doing about cyber resilience? How are you ensuring that your organization is now a responsible cyber player, that you have got your house in order when it comes to cybersecurity? And part of that has been done through regulations. So the Network and Information Security Directive number 2 in the European Union, for example, introduces the concept of director liability. And various European Union member states have actually implemented that in their transposition. So there is now things like board members needing to undergo cybersecurity training and needing to prove that they have done that so they know which questions to ask. We've seen in the UK the Chancellor of the Exchequer write to FTSE 350 stock market listed organizations, boards, chairs and chief executive asking 3 simple questions about what they are doing with cybersecurity. And they have had, I think, about 50% of organizations respond to say, yes, we are on top of things. Thank you very much for asking. So that's the shift that we're seeing, and the very clear expectation, the very clear message by governments to those business leaders, organizational leaders, is you can't delegate that responsibility. You might delegate the execution of the technical detail, but if you get hit and you're found to have been negligent in terms of the preparations, is your head on the chopping block rather than that of your head of security?
6: It's one thing to watch munitions explode in ongoing operations, but cyber is this invisible behind the scenes activity. How can leaders, military leaders, national agency leaders, think about getting ahead of this, think about making it real? Who needs to be at the table for future plans?
25: Really good question. I think I would go back to saying it is a whole of society response. It's a whole of society effort. Making cyber real ultimately is the responsibility of everyone who touches parts of technology, parts of organizational response, parts of military operations. So one of the key elements to think about is finding that shared language and being able to ensure that everyone around the table, no matter what domain they represent, no matter what expertise they have, they understand the implications of a cyber attack, of cyber defense operations, of cyber offensive operations, so that there is a common ground from which decision making and conversation can take place.
6: I've been speaking with Kat Summer. She's Group Head of Government Affairs and Analyst Relations at NCC Group. Kat, thanks for making a topic that is sometimes a bit nebulous a bit more concrete for us today.
25: Very welcome. Thanks for having me.
6: We'll post this interview and a link to the report at federalnewsnetwork.com/Federal Drive. 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Still to come, even as AI gets better at finding digital weak spots, it doesn't eliminate the human role in cyber conflict. And then as cyber and AI reshape national security, the Naval Postgraduate School is building those changes directly into how it educates its students. 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
7: On today's Federal Newscast, the House Appropriations Committee is reducing budgets for agencies under the Transportation and Housing and Urban Development and other related agencies funding bill for fiscal 2027. The bill seeks just over $92 billion for the agencies, a reduction of about $10.7 billion or 10.4% from 2026. The Department of Health and Human Services is shrinking cash awards for its top performers. Federal News Network's Jory Heckman has more.
8: HHS is shifting a majority of its funds to cover special act bonuses with eligibility criteria that are less well-defined. The Office of Personnel Management says the special act bonuses are meant for employees who advance the Trump administration's goals of government efficiency and rooting out fraud, waste, and abuse in government spending. According to internal emails, top-rated employees at the Centers for Disease Control and Prevention will go from a 4% bonus to one that's about 2.5% on average. Jory Heckman, Federal News Network.
7: And a bill to restore full benefits to certain wounded veterans is headed for a House vote. Congressman Mark Takano, a top Democrat on the House Veterans Affairs Committee, filed a discharge petition forcing a floor vote on the Major Richard Starr Act. The bill would eliminate an offset that keeps medically retired veterans from receiving their full retirement pay from the Department of Defense and their full disability pay from the VA. It has the support of a majority of House lawmakers. Find these stories and more at federalnewsnetwork.com. I'm Eric White.
9: As AI use across the federal government is surging, John Sork, Director of Federal Sales at Abnormal AI, says focusing on more targeted use cases is more important than ever.
10: We see a lot of the more successful use cases across the government really focused on limited use AI and AI use cases that are defensive in nature. But the use case for every AI project should be very limited and easy to understand the use case of what the government is trying to achieve.
9: Listen to the full interview on federalnewsnetwork.com. Federal agencies are facing a shift. 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That's why agencies use Abnormal AI. 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No rules to manage, no signatures to update. Just protection that adapts as fast as the threat. Protect humans with behavioral AI. Learn more at abnormal.ai/
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19: Welcome back to The Federal Drive with Terry Girton on Federal News Network. Security teams have long chased known vulnerabilities, but AI is accelerating how new ones are discovered and exploited in a world where cyber operations are already part of state competition. Here to walk through how that changes the balance between attackers and defenders is Associate Professor of the Practice of Cyber Studies at the University of Tulsa, Justin Miller. Mr. Miller, it is so nice to have you on the show. Thank you for joining me.
26: Absolutely. Thanks for having me.
19: We've read a lot of headlines lately about Anthropic's new AI model, Mythos, and the alarms it is setting off. When a company limits access to its own AI tool out of fear of misuse, that's likely to get fast attention. When you think about what's happening now, what does that reaction tell you about how tools like this could or are changing the cyber threat landscape?
26: Well, I often look at cybersecurity through people, processes, and technology. And that's how I kind of frame that. And we're getting to a point now where we have to understand that technology, as we have our really smart people working on that, we have to be able to make sure that we have the right personnel who can govern that and understand the responsibilities of this this cyber ecosystem that allows us to operate with ethics, morals, and understands the abilities that, you know, AI can bring into our cyber domain and what effect that could happen. So making sure that we understand policy, how to govern that. We need those people in cyberspace that'll help us stay forward thinking, stay right, stay moral, stay professional. That's what when you ask me that question, that's what I think about.
19: We'll come back to those topics in a minute, but I want to talk a little bit about the AI piece first, because security researchers have hunted software vulnerabilities for years. What's different about AI-driven tools like Mythos, for example, that can identify previously unknown flaws at scale and speed?
26: Well, AI is a capability multiplier, right? And 0 day is a specific undiscovered vulnerability. And to be able to think faster, we need artificial intelligence in some ways to help us seek out these vulnerabilities. That hidden weakness can be extremely dangerous, and we have to be able to identify the sophistications in it quickly and start sounding that alarm a lot faster. And I think that's where AI can help us if we're using it for the right reasons, directing to the right purpose.
19: It seems like you have to have AI to respond to AI because human brains don't work that fast. So what is the danger of an AI escalation here?
26: Well, it moves fast, right? So it dramatically accelerates how vulnerabilities can be weaponized. But on the flip side of that, AI can accelerate how vulnerabilities are discovered, defended against. So you almost have machine on machine, and that's where we have to be able to train it most appropriately. And hopefully our cyber policies and governance personnel are doing a better job than our adversaries in training their AI versus our AI.
18: Let's come back to the ethics and morals question, because in my simple brain, offensive cyber is done by the bad guys and defensive cyber is done by the good guys. But when you think about these new kinds of AI-enabled capabilities, based on your experience, who's most likely to exploit this capability early and why?
26: Well, given my background, I'm always looking at the nefarious angle. And with AI, when we look at cyber criminals or rogue nation states, AI lowers the barrier to entry for some of their cyber operations, and it increases the speed and scale of their attacks. But one thing I've learned over time is that we're going up against a trained, practiced adversary. And as we train our students in our universities, they're becoming better later in life. And when they graduate and go into these jobs in industry, into our cyber ecosystem, they haven't really been exposed to that fast-paced, fast-level trained adversary. And the on-the-job training is a critical element to see that. I tell my students that they're lucky if they can get into a breach investigation right away, because everything's into the real world environment. And everybody, I think there's an old adage that says everybody has a plan until you get smacked in the mouth, right? And that changes the whole dynamic. And being able to go up against trained, practiced adversaries and combat that efficiently is kind of that's the drive that we're producing here at the University of Tulsa. And I think every cybersecurity student, practitioner needs to continue to practice. They need to continue to upskill, train, because they are going up against trained, well-funded adversaries who are focused, and they've been focused for many years trying to potentially bring down the United States.
18: Justin Miller is Associate Professor of the Practice of Cyber Studies at the University of Tulsa. Does this new capability tilt the playing field, I guess, in the direction of offensive cyber operations by nation states?
26: I think nation states are going to be offensive. In the United States, we think back to 2010, we initiate Cyber Command, because we start seeing that there was a fifth domain, right, in our military operations, where we have land, sea, air, space, but now cyberspace, or the cyber domain, becomes that fifth domain that kind of blurred the operational capabilities that we were trying to defend against. Because I think that the toughest part of that is we have private networks and public networks that are all intertwined over the internet that a lot of our critical systems are attached to. So trying to partner with all of these networks that are protecting transportation, hospitals, utilities, telecom, logistics, finance, right, cloud dependencies, that creates a large-scale ecosystem that the United States, by recognizing that in 2010 with Cyber Command, and then you see I would call it the Russian influence operations of the 2016 presidential election. And then that kind of led the United States to 2018 building CISA, because they're recognizing that it's not only technical operations, but it's influence-based as well, and that the cybersecurity is beyond machine to machine. It's now offensive in the sense of influencing. And you're seeing that today, right? This morning, the report was that Iran responded to via their social media page, right? So cyber is grown exponentially in, not only is it zero-day attacks, machine to machine, but you're seeing offensive influence operations.
18: What kind of organizations or activities do you assess as most vulnerable to these kind of offensive and influence operations?
26: I think you look at our transportation sectors, our utilities, our water, our telecom. And when we look back at people, processes, and technology, I think the people have a very strategic partnership in that. And it's those people that we need to pay attention to, because, the late night janitor or the midnight shift rep at the utility plant or the water purification plant, whose only job is to sit there for 8-10 hours and look at a screen and manage network flows, those people are very critical in managing the network. And it's those individuals that I think have the key insights into our critical infrastructure, where we look at our water, our utilities, our hospitals, and we want to make sure that everybody has a seat at the table when we're talking about cyber. One thing I've seen when we sit in the room is there's a lot of lawyers in these rooms when we're looking at things and not a lot of technical people. And when we look at cyber operations, I want to see the physical security personnel. I want to talk to the janitors. I want to talk to the midnight personnel and see what they're looking at to help us kind of further understand what was going on in the system. There's a lot more to cyber than just the IT personnel, your cyber personnel. That holistic approach, everybody in that corporation, that company has a role to play. And whether you're the janitor or a systems monitor, I think there's value in seeing what they're seeing about accessing the company every day, whether that's from physical security, parking, to cyber operations. There's value in assessing your people.
19: You spent 25 years as a Secret Service special agent. What worries you most about the cyber world we live in today?
26: Really, what worries me most is a cascading effect between multiple actors. When you see the combination of China, Russia, Iran most recently, and North Korea, those four actors over the past 25 years of my career, I've seen

0: 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Coming up next, as cyber and AI reshape national security, the Naval Postgraduate School is building those changes directly into how it educates its students. This is the Federal Drive with Terry Girton on Federal News Network.
1: Today's Federal Newscast, the White House has tapped Jay Hurst to serve as the permanent Pentagon budget chief. Hurst has been in the role in an acting capacity since August, and the Defense Department has been without a permanent comptroller since January, when President Trump took office. Lawmakers are pressing the Defense Department to commit to annual audits of the TRICARE pharmacy contract. Federal News Network's Anastasia Obis has more.
2: As the Defense Department begins planning for the next generation TRICARE pharmacy contract, which would succeed the current agreement currently administered by Express Scripts, lawmakers say the Pentagon cannot continue to ignore what they describe as a major conflict of interest, where Express Scripts both acts as a pharmacy benefit manager and operates its own pharmacies. In the meantime, existing contracts should be regularly audited and subjected to much greater transparency. Congress has long criticized the arrangement, as Express Scripts both provides pharmacy services to TRICARE members. Anastasia Obis, Federal News Network.
1: And bipartisan lawmakers are seeking to build biotechnology expertise in the federal workforce. A new House bill would require agencies to assess current and future workforce needs in that job sector. Lawmakers who introduced the legislation say there is a federal talent shortage in biotech research and manufacturing, and currently no coordinated strategy to close the gap. Find these stories and more at federalnewsnetwork.com. I'm Eric White.
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4: 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Brian Thomas is Vice President for U.S. Public Sector at Everpure.
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0: Welcome back to the Federal Drive with Terry Girton on Federal News Network. At the Naval Postgraduate School, about 50% of research funding goes directly into the students' education, a reflection of how quickly those mission demands are changing. Whether it's artificial intelligence or unmanned vehicles or a host of other topics, NPS is following a simple motto. If you want to educate somebody at the forefront, you've got to be at the forefront yourself. For more on how the Naval Postgraduate School is turning innovation and research into education, Federal News Network's executive editor, Jason Miller, talked to Dr. Michael Hesse, the school's vice provost for research and innovation.
8: My portfolio is to do that, to support research from all aspects of it, the management aspect, if you like, the support, the mechanical support aspects that any organization, any university has in order to manage funds and parse them out. But then also to interface with sponsors, basically decision makers who set the course that we should evolve in, to focus the research, to broadcast what we're doing, to basically try sports.

0: try to convince sponsors to support us, you know, as needed, and then to engage the faculty, you know, to get them excited about new opportunities, to get them engaged in new directions that, like we heard from the CNO a couple of days ago, you know, the marching orders that everybody adheres to, and so do we. We don't do research for any purpose. We don't watch the grass grow, right? We're doing research for a purpose. It's a mixture of applied research and fundamental research that looks over the horizon, you know, where we're going in the, what are the Navy's and service needs in the future, as well as, hey, you know, what's out there that we can take now and apply pretty quickly. You know, we see ourselves often as a front end, as a de-risker, if you like, for our partner organizations like the warfare centers and other Navy and service organizations that we work with. And we another role in my office is to support partnerships. Partnerships are critically important to success. Partnerships can be, and obviously with industry, and here this meeting was really an eye-opener about, for me, who's still on the learning curve here as a newbie, you know, what's out there, you know, what we can leverage here, bring into the game for the benefit of our research and our students, and ultimately for the benefit of the Navy. And in addition, we partner with other Navy organizations. I mentioned the Warfare Centers, where we have many partnerships, Naval Research Center and so on, and Naval Research Laboratory, and then also other academia and other government organizations. You know, one partnership, obviously, dear to my heart, this was NASA, so that's one that I think there are quite a few opportunities to explore that I'm going to be looking.
1: Let's talk a little bit about your research priorities. What are some of those areas that you're starting to delve into for 2026 and beyond?
0: Obviously, we want to continue to align, because we are already very well aligned with naval priorities, you know, things like AI. I was actually really amazed coming to the school about the existing focus on AI. And I'm saying this even though I'm coming from a NASA center that was for the longest time NASA's lead center in AI development, right? So still this school has this enormous focus on AI, which is utterly appropriate because, you know, we apply that everywhere from knowledge management, you know, to making operational decisions, to interfacing with humans, you know, and shaping how humans can beneficially interact and maintain decision authority in an environment where autonomy and AI is more and more necessary in order to address the needs of the field where we're operating, right? So these things, directed energy weapons is another big topic that we're doing here at the postgraduate school. You know, autonomy, autonomous vehicles. You heard SECNAV this morning talking about deploying autonomous vehicles and having that work in conjunction with crewed vehicles in a beneficial way. That's something we are working on through programs like the CUSA, you know, that we have that is supported. I mean, these are really, really exciting and necessary opportunities that we are pursuing. Of course, space, you know, I cannot say space. You know, space is important for the Navy in so many ways, from position, navigation, timing, you know, to reconnaissance, to detection, and even in communication, of course, over the horizon radar, things like that. Space always plays a role in this. So supporting space research is going to continue to be a priority for the school, as it has been, because it is a need that our customers have and our students need to be educated in order to address it. So these are some snapshots, right?
1: There's a lot there to dig out of. Let's give people, in case if they're not familiar, a lot of your research priorities, a lot of the areas are driven by the CNO, driven by the secretary's priorities and strategies that they put out. But you also get requests from commanders and others that say, hey, we have a problem we need help solving. Maybe just describe that process, because like something like AI, right? There's 101, there's probably 1,001 things you could do. So how do you say, let's do this one or this five or however many research projects you have in any of these one categories?
0: That's a very good question and a difficult one to answer, right? The decision-making process as where it can go or where you want to go depends on the number of factors, right? First of all, what can you actually do? You may get a request from a commander, say, I need this. And then the next question you have to ask yourself is, what role can I play answering that question? Maybe I have something on the shelf, or I have a research project that addresses it directly, or something that can be re-vectored into that direction to provide what you need, or you may simply not have the expertise. You know, biological science, for example, even though I did that at Ames as a leader of that organization, you know, we don't do that at Ames, right? So if there's a need to do that, we can maybe help find somebody to support. But there are other things in AI where we can say, hey, you know, we have that knowledge. We're getting the capability, for example, with the NVIDIA GB300, you know. We could tailor that and address this problem. And all the way along that, and I was emphasizing synergistically with education. Our students provide operational knowledge that we do feed into our research projects, you know, so, and they walk away with that knowledge. Dual track transition to operations, like I always say, you know, the ordinary research track, you do research and we do lower TRL, but you then work with a company or a customer in somewhere else to make it higher TRL and bring it into operations. Okay, but there's the mind of our students. They take that knowledge with them. You know, this is a different track that only we really can provide, right? So to zoom back out again to your question, right? So what you do is, hey, what can we do to address that? What is the impact? Okay. What is the requirement that we need to meet? You know, do we have the resources? That's another question that we, of course, have to ask. But if we can address it, we will. But, you know, a healthy research program does two things. It addresses short to midterm and then also long term. I like to call that the seed corn, the long term research, right? The long term, maybe high risk too, right? Long term research can be high risk, but the research is looking forward, you know, not what we need now, right? What do we need 5 years from now, 10 years from now? You know, that's critically important to keep that vision open, so that you and the Navy are ready to address that when that need arises, you know, project forward. But together with, hey, you know, we want to show that what we are doing has impact, right? So, and that means we will address questions like, can you do this for me readily? And to come to the Naval Innovation Center, this is a key facility to make that happen, you know, to go from, hey, ideation, take a napkin, right, on the back of a napkin. We did that at NASA, actually, believe it or not. Write down some ideas, you know, how can we do this? Then test them out, evaluate them as you go, right? This hedge fund concept, which I like very much, you know, don't keep doing what's not working. That's just a waste of time and money. Mm-hmm. But reinvest, you know, redirect funds and support to where it matters.
2: 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Up next, the top national headlines from ABC News and the Federal Newscast. I'm Terry Girton. 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
6: From ABC News, Mike Dubusky. The case against Kilmar Abrego Garcia has been dismissed, with a judge saying the federal government's case against him had a vindictive motive. Abrego Garcia had been facing human smuggling charges. He was also wrongfully deported to El Salvador last year and served time at that country's notorious CECOT prison. The Trump administration's so-called anti-weaponization fund is now facing a second federal lawsuit, this time from a coalition of nonprofits and individuals, including a former January 6th prosecutor. They allege the fund bypasses Congress's authority over federal spending. ABC News chief White House correspondent Mary Bruce says it's not the only place the idea is facing pushback.
7: Republicans are demanding answers and refusing to approve more funding for the president's immigration crackdown until they get them. Acting Attorney General Todd Blanche scrambling to the Hill. For over 2 hours, Blanche getting an earful. Republicans yelling at him. Some of the president's most ardent supporters telling the acting attorney general that the president's fund will cost them the majority in the upcoming midterms.
6: Kevin Warsh sworn in today at the White House as chairman of the Federal Reserve.
8: Our mandate at the Fed is to promote price stability and maximum employment. When we pursue those aims with wisdom and clarity, independence and resolve, inflation can be lower, growth stronger.
6: The World Health Organization is warning that Ebola is spreading rapidly across the Democratic Republic of the Congo, upgrading the national risk there to very high. Dr. Kent Brantley became infected with Ebola during the 2014 outbreak. He spoke with ABC News.
9: Although we've developed lots of therapeutics and vaccines for Ebola, they have not been targeted at this strain. This is a different strain, the Bundibugyo strain. And so we don't have the usual tools that have been used over the last 10 years or so to fight these outbreaks.
6: You're listening to ABC News.
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6: Demonstrations in Havana, Cuba today over the DOJ's decision to indict 94-year-old Raul Castro, one of the leaders of the Cuban Revolution. It comes as the energy crisis in Cuba grows with a U.S. blockade on fuel to the island nation. Ernesto Soberan Guzman is the Cuban ambassador to the United Nations.
12: The Cuban people is ready to have a dialogue, but at the same time, the Cuban people is ready to defend our sovereignty, our independence, our territorial integrity. So we are not going to allow no one to tell us what we have to do.
6: The Pentagon has released dozens of new videos of unidentified anomalous phenomena, incidents the government can't explain. Here's ABC's Jay O'Brien.
13: More than 50 videos and other documents detailing strange objects in the sky, many of which the military can't explain, released in the second batch of the Pentagon's so-called UFO files. Inside never-before-seen video, all part of over 200 files.

0: list of repairs, or Marines stationed in Japan waiting for months for repairs on engines that had to be shipped to the United States, or, for example, the Air Force paying $900 per page for upgrades to maintenance manuals. They just highlighted all of those statements from defense military leaders and kind of all of those examples. Here's the Navy's Chief of Naval Operations testifying in front of the Senate Armed Services Committee last year.
1: It's so ridiculous that sailors cannot actually enter a piece of equipment because of a contractual reason, a warranty violation. It goes right to the heart of what we call self-sufficiency. So I don't like it in peacetime, and I certainly do not want it in wartime. It's not sustainable. It's dangerous. There should be nothing on board a ship that a sailor cannot repair. It's just said that simply. And that's how we make sure that we're ready to fight. Things break all the time on our ships, and to keep them going, sustained. And that's why this is just not just a wartime. We need these equipments. I mean, it's dangerous where we operate now, even in peace. They're not there just sailing around. We're actually acting as a deterrent. We're a vital part of that at the ready. And so when a piece of equipment's down and our readiness is not 100%, and it's because I can't repair it, then that's unacceptable in my mind.
2: Anastasia, if the arguments in favor of right to repair are still pretty much the same, one would assume that industry's argument against it would be pretty much the same. What was that argument last year?
0: So last year, for instance, the Senate required contractors to provide detailed instructions for repairing equipment. And industry came back and said, look, instructions for readiness that Congress wants DoD to have include data, tools, and software for operations, maintenance, installations, and training, which could have sensitive and proprietary technical and manufacturing data and IP developed at the contractor's private expense. And they also made this case last year that these efforts would hinder innovation and DoD's access to cutting-edge technology because it would deter companies from contracting with DoD over all these concerns of forcing disclosure of IP. So it's kind of the same old decade debate.
2: It feels a little bit like trench warfare here. What do you think is next? Are we going to stay in the trenches, or is there a way to break out?
0: We'll be watching what provisions the Senate and the House are going to introduce this year, because, like I said, this issue did gain a lot of momentum last year and a lot of bipartisan support. It felt like some of those efforts would make it into the final bill. Lawmakers are saying they're not giving up. They're going to continue. But again, industry groups spent tens of millions of dollars last year lobbying against this legislation. Here's Republican Congressman Pat Harrigan.
3: We did get right to repair last year. Myself, a former Green Beret, Tim Sheehy over in the Senate, a former Navy SEAL, Elizabeth Warren and Maggie Goodlander. You probably couldn't find four different members of Congress that disagree more on various parts of policy, but we all agree on this. And we actually brought this across the finish line in last year's NDAA, both in the House Armed Services Committee and in the Senate Armed Services Committee. And magically, through a very opaque process called a conference, a bunch of unelected bureaucrats kicked it out of last year's NDAA, and we didn't get it done. So I want everybody to understand that every single service wants this. This committee wants to give it to you. But for some reason, there is some force that is out there that is preventing that from happening. That's a shot across the bow. I'm going to start getting very agitated about this year, but we have to deliver right to repair to the services. We absolutely have to have it.
0: So we'll be watching how successful they are this year. But like I mentioned, there is a lot of force behind it that is lobbying against it.
2: That's Federal News Network's Anastasia Obis. Thanks for bringing us this story.
0: Thanks, Terry.
2: You can find her story at federalnewsnetwork.com. Up next, cyber isn't just about defense anymore. Governments increasingly assume they'll use offensive cyber tools as part of state power. This is The Federal Drive with Terry Girton on Federal News Network.
4: today's Federal Newscast. The White House has tapped Jay Hurst to serve as the permanent Pentagon budget chief. Hurst has been in the role in an acting capacity since August, and the Defense Department has been without a permanent comptroller since January, when President Trump took office. Since taking over as the Pentagon's acting comptroller, Hurst has overseen the rollout of the administration's staggering

0: $1.5 trillion defense budget request. GSA signs up another vendor in its OneGov program. Federal News Network's Jason Miller tells us more.
1: Snowflake becomes the 20th vendor to sign an enterprise-wide contract with the General Services Administration under its OneGov strategy. The AI and data company will offer its software and services at a discounted rate through the schedules program. GSA says Snowflake will cut its computer services prices by 20% and reduce its storage price by 26.67%. These prices are good through September 2027. GSA says it saved or helped agencies avoid spending more than $1 billion through the OneGov program over the past year. Jason Miller, Federal News Network.
0: And bipartisan lawmakers are seeking to build biotechnology expertise in the federal workforce. A new House bill would require agencies to assess current and future workforce needs in that job sector. Lawmakers who introduced the legislation say there is a federal talent shortage in biotech research and manufacturing, and currently no coordinated strategy to close the gap. Find these stories and more at federalnewsnetwork.com. I'm Eric White.
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6: Welcome back to The Federal Drive with Terry Girton on Federal News Network. Offensive cyber operations have moved from the margins of national security into the core of how governments plan for conflict, deterrence, and competition. That shift means agencies are building cyber capabilities into standing strategy, and industry is increasingly expected to design, operate, and protect systems with the assumption that cyber operations are a normal feature of state behavior. Kat Summer of NCC Group is here to share more of their recent findings and recommendations. Kat, thank you so much for joining me. It's really great to have you on the show today.
9: I'm very happy to be here, Terry. We talk a lot about cyber on this show, and I think it's easy to slip into thinking about cyber as a technical problem. NCC Group has just released its fifth edition of the Global Cyber Policy Radar, and I think it tries to make a case that this is not just a technical problem. Tell us how you all approach the cyber security space.
10: It's a really good point because, yes, you're right. Traditionally, people have looked at cyber as a technical issue. What we're trying to work out in the Global Cyber Policy Radar is the way in which that conversation has shifted. And it's shifted in two ways, in our view. One is cyber has very much become an instrument of geopolitics. And we talk about the geopoliticization of cyber. And the other way in which we talk about it is that cyber has moved from the IT back room into the board agenda now because of the way in which governments around the world, regulatory authorities around the world are now holding boards and senior executives responsible for cybersecurity and cyber resilience outcomes.
9: Well, let's take those in each in their own conversation. This idea that cyber is now a tool of international diplomacy, what does that mean in terms of offensive and defensive strategies, and how are you seeing governments move?
10: So I think the context for a lot of that is that we live in a very digital world nowadays. So the foundations of our economies, the foundations of our societies are basically driven by digital technologies now, which means the cybersecurity and cyber resilience of those technologies underpinning everything that we do has become more easily disruptible. The way in which governments used to think about cybersecurity and cyber resilience was from a preventative point of view. So if you look at a lot of regulations that we've seen published over the last couple of years, they're very much focused on putting minimum baseline cybersecurity requirements in place, really getting organizations to try and prevent a cyber breach as much as humanly or technologically possible. Nowadays, there has been a very clear shift of, I think, primarily led by the US administration, actually, about governments looking at disrupting adversary behavior. So rather than just focusing on building up the walls of defense, it's being more forward and trying to disrupt adversary behavior, going on the offensive, as it were. And the way in which I think we're seeing that shift play out in particular is that that is no longer just a state action that is happening, but there are increasingly governments looking towards the private sector to help those efforts and help that undertaking. That's to an extent not always been the case, but we talk about a whole of society approach in cyber. We talk about public-private collaboration, public-private partnership. Up till now, that's primarily focused on intelligence sharing or information sharing. We feel like we're now moving to a point where governments might well ask a private sector operator of critical infrastructure to take part in an offensive cyber operation.
9: That's a pretty significant shift in roles, responsibilities, and outlooks. Yeah. When you think about that, integrating cyber capabilities into broader military and geopolitical strategy, where do you see the risks around coordination, escalation, and maybe miscalculation?
10: It's a really good point. And that is one that we make in the radar, one that different countries are embracing greater offensive cyber capabilities, but doing so on a very national, very nation state basis, part of the broader fragmentation of geopolitics that we're seeing around the world. So there is necessarily an international consensus, despite UN efforts to try and build one and try and build the norms in cyberspace. So what might be acceptable in cyberspace and in offensive operations for one country isn't necessarily the same for another country, which means the rules of the road are really unclear. That's the one risk, and the one risk of fragmentation. The other risk, particularly for private sector firms being asked to do that, is being unprepared for that question to arrive. So part of the argument that we're making is to say to firms, you might well expect your government to ask you to partake in an offensive cyber operation. What will your response be? Have you thought about the legal implications? If you're a multinational, have you thought about the legal implications in each of your operating jurisdictions? Have you thought about the morals, the ethics of that? Have you got a process that you will go through to decide whether you politely decline that request or whether you feel like it is acceptable to say yes to that request? So having done the pre-thinking before that request comes is a very important aspect and a very important recommendation that we're making to organizations.
9: Kat Summer is Group Head of Government Affairs and Analyst Relations at NCC Group. Kat, you just began to touch on the private sector implications here. What are you seeing play out in terms of the responsibilities and the liabilities for private sector leaders and board members?
10: It's a really interesting question, and it touches upon, I guess, the other part in which we're seeing cyber move out of the technical sphere into a broader area of responsibility. Up until now, we've always talked about cyber being the responsibility either of the IT manager or the chief information security officer. We've seen moves in pretty much most of the Western world by governments saying to company boards, to executive directors, to chief executives, what exactly is it that you are doing about cyber resilience? How are you ensuring that your organization is now a responsible cyber player, that you have got your house in order when it comes to cybersecurity? And part of that has been done through regulations. So the Network and Information Security Directive number 2 in the European Union, for example, introduces the concept of director liability, and various European Union member states have actually implemented that in their transposition. So there is now things like board members needing to undergo cybersecurity training and needing to prove that they have done that, so they know which questions to ask. We've seen in the UK the Chancellor of the Exchequer write to FTSE 350 stock market listed organizations, boards, chairs and chief executive, asking 3 simple questions about what they are doing with cybersecurity. And they have had, I think, about 50% of organizations respond to say, yes, we are on top of things. Thank you very much for asking. So that's the shift that we're seeing. And the very clear expectation, the very clear message by governments to those business leaders, organizational leaders, is you can't delegate that responsibility. You might delegate the execution of the technical detail, but if you get hit and you're found to have been negligent in terms of the preparations, is your head on the chopping block rather than that of your head of security?
9: Kat, this report was, I presume, predominantly prepared before ongoing operations in Iran and the Middle East began, kind of in February. What are you seeing there that is supporting or refuting the thesis in your report?
10: We believe that the argument of cyber having become a tool of statecraft and a tool of geopolitics is being supported by looking at the way in which cyber operations are being integrated into wider military operations. So rather than it being a separate domain, it is now part of a whole of state response and a whole of state action in those conflict situations.
9: It's one thing to watch munitions explode in ongoing operations, but cyber is this invisible behind the scenes activity. How can leaders, military leaders, national agency leaders, think about getting ahead of this, think about making it real? Who needs to be at the table for future plans?
10: Really good question. I think I would go back to saying it is a whole of society response. It's a whole of society effort. Making cyber real ultimately is the responsibility of everyone who touches parts of technology, parts of organizational response, parts of military operations. So one of the key elements to think about is finding that shared language and being able to ensure that everyone around the table, no matter what domain they represent, no matter what expertise they have, they understand the implications of a cyber attack, of cyber defense operations, of cyber offensive operations, so that there is a common ground from which decision making and conversation can take place.
9: I've been speaking with Kat Summer. She's Group Head of Government Affairs and Analyst Relations at NCC Group. Kat, thanks for making a topic that is sometimes a bit nebulous, a bit more concrete for us today.
10: Very welcome. Thanks for having me.
9: We'll post this interview and a link to the report at federalnewsnetwork.com/Federal Drive. 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Still to come, even as AI gets better at finding digital weak spots, it doesn't eliminate the human role in cyber conflict. And then as cyber and AI reshape national security, the Naval Postgraduate School is building those changes directly into how it educates its students. 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
0: On today's Federal Newscast, the House Appropriations Committee is reducing budgets for agencies under the Transportation and Housing and Urban Development and other related agencies funding bill for fiscal 2027. The bill seeks just over $92 billion for the agencies, a reduction of about $10.7 billion or 10.4% from 2026. The Department of Health and Human Services is shrinking cash awards for its top performers. Federal News Network's Jory Heckman has more.
11: HHS is shifting a majority of its funds to cover special act bonuses with eligibility criteria that are less well-defined. The Office of Personnel Management says these special act bonuses are meant for employees who advance the Trump administration's goals of government efficiency and rooting out fraud, waste, and abuse in government spending. According to internal emails, top-rated employees at the Centers for Disease Control and Prevention will go from a 4% bonus to one that's about 2.5% on average. Jory Heckman, Federal News Network.
0: And a bill to restore full benefits to certain wounded veterans is headed for a House vote. Congressman Mark Takano, a top Democrat on the House Veterans Affairs Committee, filed a discharge petition forcing a floor vote on the Major Richard Starr Act. The bill would eliminate an offset that keeps medically retired veterans from receiving their full retirement pay from the Department of Defense and their full disability pay from the VA. It has the support of a majority of House lawmakers. Find these stories and more at federalnewsnetwork.com. I'm Eric White.
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9: Welcome back to The Federal Drive with Terry Girton on Federal News Network. Security teams have long chased known vulnerabilities, but AI is accelerating how new ones are discovered and exploited in a world where cyber operations are already part of state competition. Here to walk through how that changes the balance between attackers and defenders is Associate Professor of the Practice of Cyber Studies at the University of Tulsa, Justin Miller. Mr. Miller, it is so nice to have you on the show. Thank you for joining me.
19: Absolutely. Thanks for having me.
9: We've read a lot of headlines lately about Anthropic's new AI model Mythos and the alarms it is setting off. When a company limits access to its own AI tool out of fear of misuse, that's likely to get fast attention. When you think about what's happening now, what does that reaction tell you about how tools like this could or are changing the cyber threat landscape?
19: Well, I often look at cybersecurity through people, processes, and technology. And that's how I kind of frame that. And we're getting to a point now where we have to understand that technology, as we have our really smart people working on that, we have to be able to make sure that we have the right personnel who can govern that and understand the responsibilities of this, this cyber ecosystem that allows us to operate with ethics, morals, and understands the abilities that, you know, AI can bring into our cyber domain and what effect that could happen. So making sure that we understand policy, how to govern that, we need those people in cyberspace that'll help us stay forward thinking, stay right, stay moral, stay professional. That's what when you ask me that question, that's what I think about.
9: We'll come back to those topics in a minute, but I want to talk a little bit about the AI piece first, because security researchers have hunted software vulnerabilities for years. What's different about AI-driven tools like Mythos, for example, that can identify previously unknown flaws at scale and speed?
19: Well, AI is a capability multiplier, right? And zero day is a specific undiscovered vulnerability. And to be able to think faster, we need artificial intelligence in some ways to help us seek out these vulnerabilities. That hidden weakness can be extremely dangerous, and we have to be able to identify the sophistications in it quickly and start sounding that alarm a lot faster. And I think that's where AI can help us if we're using it for the right reasons, directing to the right purpose.
9: It seems like you have to have AI to respond to AI because human brains don't work that fast. So what is the danger of an AI escalation here?
19: Well, it moves fast, right? So it dramatically accelerates how vulnerabilities can be weaponized. But on the flip side of that, AI can accelerate how vulnerabilities are discovered, defended against. So you almost have machine on machine, and that's where we have to be able to train it most appropriately. And hopefully our cyber policies and governance personnel are doing a better job than our adversaries in training their AI versus our AI.
9: Let's come back to the ethics and morals question, because in my simple brain, offensive cyber is done by the bad guys and defensive cyber is done by the good guys. But when you think about these new kinds of AI-enabled capabilities, based on your experience, who's most likely to exploit this capability early and why?
19: Well, given my background, I'm always looking at the nefarious angle. And with AI, when we look at cyber criminals or rogue nation states, AI lowers the barrier to entry for some of their cyber operations, and it increases the speed and scale of their attacks. But one thing I've learned over time is that we're going up against a trained, practiced adversary. And as we train our students in our universities, they're becoming better later in life. And when they graduate and go into these jobs in industry, into our cyber ecosystem, they haven't really been exposed to that fast-paced, fast-level trained adversary. And the on-the-job training is a critical element to see that. I tell my students that they're lucky if they can get into a breach investigation right away, because everything's into the real world environment. And everybody, I think there's an old adage that says everybody has a plan until you get smacked in the mouth, right? And that changes the whole dynamic. And being able to go up against trained, practiced adversaries and bat that efficiently is kind of that's the drive that we're producing here at the University of Tulsa. And I think every cybersecurity student, practitioner, needs to continue to practice. They need to continue to upskill, train, because they are going up against trained, well-funded adversaries who are focused, and they've been focused for many years trying to potentially bring down the United States.
9: Justin Miller is Associate Professor of the Practice of Cyber Studies at the University of Tulsa. Does this new capability tilt the playing field, I guess, in the direction of offensive cyber operations by nation states?
19: I think nation states are going to be offensive. In the United States, we think back to 2010, we initiate cyber command because we start seeing that there was a fifth domain, right, in our military operations where we have land, sea, air, space. But now cyberspace or the cyber domain becomes that fifth domain that kind of blurred the operational capabilities that we were trying to defend against. Because I think that the toughest part of that is we have private networks and public networks that are all intertwined over the internet that a lot of our critical systems are attached to. So trying to partner with all of these networks that are protecting transportation, hospitals, utilities, telecom, logistics, finance, right, cloud dependencies, that creates a large-scale ecosystem that the United States, by recognizing that in 2010 with Cyber Command, and then you see the, I would call it the Russian influence operations of the 2016 presidential election, and then that kind of led the United States to 2018 building CISA, because they're recognizing that it's not only technical operations, but it's influence-based as well, and that the cybersecurity is beyond machine to machine. It's now offensive in the sense of influencing. And you're seeing that today, right? This morning, the report was that Iran responded to the via their social media page, right? So cyber is grown exponentially in not only is it zero-day attacks machine to machine, but you're seeing offensive influence operations.
9: What kind of organizations or activities do you assess as most vulnerable to these kind of offensive and influence operations?
19: I think you look at our transportation sectors, our utilities, our water, our telecom. And when we look back at people, processes, and technology, I think the people have a very strategic partnership in that. And it's those people that we need to pay attention to because, you know, the late night janitor or the midnight shift rep at the utility plant or the water purification plant whose only job is to sit there for 8-10 hours and look at a screen and manage network flows, those people are very critical in managing the network. And it's those individuals that I think have the key insights into our critical infrastructure where we look at our water, our utilities, our hospitals, and we want to make sure that everybody has a seat at the table when we're talking about cyber. One thing I've seen when we sit in the room is there's a lot of lawyers in these rooms when we're looking at things and not a lot of technical people. And when we look at cyber operations, I want to see the physical security personnel. I want to talk to the janitors. I want to talk to the midnight personnel and see what they're looking at to help us kind of further understand what was going on in the system. There's a lot more to cyber than just the IT personnel, your cyber personnel. That holistic approach, everybody in that corporation, that company has a role to play. And whether you're the janitor or a systems monitor, I think there's value in seeing what they're seeing about accessing the company every day, whether that's from physical security, parking, to cyber operations. There's value in assessing your people.
9: You spent 25 years as a Secret Service special agent. What worries you most about the cyber world we live in today?
19: Really, what worries me most is a cascading effect between multiple actors. When you see the combination of China, Russia, Iran most recently, and North Korea, those four actors, over the past 25 years of my career, I've seen and experienced investigations that were linked to those individuals, nation states. And we know they're in our telecom system. We've seen that. The Iranians, you know, tried to hit the Bowman Dam. They are showing more capability with their cyber operations. But that cascading effect of all four of those actors coming together to try to target us at one time, I think would be scary.
9: I've been speaking with Justin Miller. He's Associate Professor of the Practice of Cyber Studies at the University of Tulsa. Mr. Miller, really appreciate you joining me today.
19: Thank you. Thanks for having me.
9: We'll post this interview at federalnewsnetwork.com/Federal Drive. 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Coming up next, as cyber and AI reshape national security, the Naval Postgraduate School is building those changes directly into how it educates its students. This is the Federal Drive with Terry Girton on Federal News Network.
0: On today's Federal Newscast, the White House has tapped Jay Hurst to serve as the permanent Pentagon budget chief. Hurst has been in the role in an acting capacity since August, and the Defense Department has been without a permanent comptroller since January, when President Trump took office. Lawmakers are pressing the Defense Department to commit to annual audits of the TRICARE pharmacy contract. Federal News Network's Anastasia Obis has more.
20: As the Defense Department begins planning for the next generation TRICARE pharmacy contract, which would succeed the current agreement currently administered by Express Scripts, lawmakers say the Pentagon cannot continue to ignore what they describe as a major conflict of interest, where Express Scripts both acts as a pharmacy benefit manager and operates its own pharmacies. In the meantime, existing contracts should be regularly audited and subjected to much greater transparency. Congress has long criticized the arrangement, as Express Scripts both provides pharmacy services to TRICARE members. Anastasia Obis, Federal News Network.
0: And bipartisan lawmakers are seeking to build biotechnology expertise in the federal workforce. A new House bill would require agencies to assess current and future workforce needs in that job sector. Lawmakers who introduced the legislation say there is a federal talent shortage in biotech research and manufacturing, and currently no coordinated strategy to close the gap. Find these stories and more at federalnewsnetwork.com. I'm Eric White.
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9: Welcome back to the Federal Drive with Terry Girton on Federal News Network. At the Naval Postgraduate School, about 50% of research funding goes directly into the student's education, a reflection of how quickly those mission demands are changing. Whether it's artificial intelligence or unmanned vehicles or a host of other topics, NPS is following a simple motto. If you want to educate somebody at the forefront, you've got to be at the forefront yourself. For more on how the Naval Postgraduate School is turning innovation and research into education, Federal News Network's executive editor, Jason Miller, talked to Dr. Michael Hesse, the school's vice provost for research and innovation.
25: My portfolio is to do that, to support research from all aspects of it. The management aspect, if you like, the support, the mechanical support aspects that any organization, any university has in order to manage funds and parse them out. But then also to interface with sponsors, basically decision makers who set the course that we should evolve in, to focus the research, to broadcast what we're doing, to basically try to convince sponsors to support us, you know, as needed. And then to engage the faculty, you know, to get them excited about new opportunities, to get them engaged in new directions that, like we heard from the CNO a couple of days ago, you know, the marching orders that everybody adheres to, and so do we. We don't do research for any purpose. We don't watch the grass grow, right? We're doing research for a purpose. It's a mixture of applied research and fundamental research that looks over the horizon, you know, where we're going and what are the navies and service needs in the future, as well as, hey, you know, what's out there that we can take now and apply pretty quickly. You know, we see ourselves often as a front end, as a de-risker, if you like, for our partner organizations like the warfare centers and other Navy and service organizations that we work with. And we another role in my office is to support partnerships. Partnerships are critically important to success. Partnerships can be, and obviously with industry, and here this meeting was really an eye-opener about, for me, who's still on the learning curve here as a newbie, you know, what's out there, you know, what we can leverage here, bring into the game for the benefit of our research and our students, and ultimately for the benefit of the Navy. And in addition, we partner with other Navy organizations. I mentioned the Warfare Centers, where we have many partnerships, Naval Research Center and so on, and Naval Research Laboratory, and then also other academia and other government organizations. You know, one partnership, obviously, dear to my heart, this was NASA, so that's one that I think there are quite a few opportunities to explore that I'm going to be looking.
1: Let's talk a little bit about your research priorities. What are some of those areas that you're starting to delve into for 2026 and beyond?
25: Obviously, we want to continue to align, because we are already very well aligned with naval priorities, you know, things like AI. I was actually really amazed coming to the school about the existing focus on AI. And I'm saying this even though I'm coming from a NASA center that was for the longest time NASA's lead center in AI development, right? So still this school has this enormous focus on AI, which is utterly appropriate because, you know, we apply that everywhere from knowledge management, you know, to making operational decisions, to interfacing with humans, you know, and shaping how humans can beneficially interact and maintain decision authority in an environment where autonomy and AI is more and more necessary in order to address the needs of the field where we're operating, right? So these things, directed energy weapons is another big topic that we're doing here at the postgraduate school. You know, autonomy, autonomous vehicles. You heard SECNAV this morning talking about deploying autonomous vehicles and having that work in conjunction with crewed vehicles in a beneficial way. That's something we are working on through programs like CRUISA, you know, that we have that is supported. I mean, these are really, really exciting and necessary opportunities that we are pursuing. Of course, space, you know, I can not say space. You know, space is important for the Navy in so many ways, from position, navigation, timing, you know, to reconnaissance, to detection, and even in communication, of course, over the horizon radar, things like that. Space always plays a role in this. So supporting space research is going to continue to be a priority for the school, as it has been, because it is a need that our customers have and our students need to be educated in order to address it. So these are some snapshots, right?
1: There's a lot there to dig out of. Let's give people, in case if they're not familiar, a lot of your research priorities, a lot of the areas are driven by the CNO, driven by the secretary's priorities and strategies they put out. But you also get requests from commanders and others that say, hey, we have a problem we need help solving. Maybe just describe that process, because like something like AI, right? There's 101, there's probably 1,001 things you could do. So how do you say, let's do this one or this five or however many research projects you have in any of these one categories?
25: That's a very good question and a difficult one to answer, right? The decision-making process as where it can go or where you want to go depends on the number of factors, right? First of all, what can you actually do? You may get a request from a commander, say, I need this. And then the next question you have to ask yourself is, what role can I play answering that question? Maybe I have something on the shelf, or I have a research project that addresses it directly, or something that can be re-vectored into that direction to provide what you need. Or you may simply not have the expertise. You know, biological science, for example, even though I did that at Ames as a leader of that organization. You know, we don't do that at Ames, right? So if there's a need to do that, we can maybe help find somebody to support. But there are other things in AI where we can say, hey, you know, we have that knowledge. We're getting the capability, for example, with the NVIDIA GB300, you know. We could tailor that and address this problem. And all the way along that, and I was emphasizing synergistically with education. Our students provide operational knowledge that we feed into our research projects, you know, so, and they walk away with that knowledge. Dual track transition to operations, like I always say, you know, the ordinary research track, you do research and we do lower TRL, but you then work with a company or a customer in somewhere else to make it higher TRL and bring it into operations. Okay, but there's the mind of our students. They take that knowledge with them. You know, this is a different track that only we really can provide, right? So to zoom back out again to your question, right? So what you do is, hey, what can we do to address that? What is the impact? Okay. What is the requirement that we need to meet? You know, do we have the resources? That's another question that we, of course, have to ask. But if we can address it, we will. But, you know, a healthy research program does two things. It addresses short to midterm and then also long term. I like to call that the seed corn, the long term research, right? The long term, maybe high risk too, right? Long term. Research can be high risk, but the research is looking forward, you know, not what we need now, right? What do we need 5 years from now, 10 years from now? You know, that's critically important to keep that vision open, so that you and the Navy are ready to address that when that need arises, you know, project forward. But together with, hey, you know, we want to show that what we are doing has impact, right? So, and that means we will address questions like, can you do this for me readily? And to come to the Naval Innovation Center, this is a key facility to make that happen, you know, to go from, hey, ideation, take a napkin, right, on the back of a napkin. We did that at NASA, actually, believe it or not. Write down some ideas, you know, how can we do this? Then test them out, evaluate them as you go, right? This hedge fund concept, which I like very much, you know, don't keep doing what's not working. It's just a waste of time and money. Mm-hmm. But reinvest, you know, redirect funds and support to where it matters.
2: 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He's speaking there with Federal News Network's Executive Editor, Jason Miller. 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Our web editor is Stephanie Wright.
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11: From ABC News, I'm Mike Dubusky. Following her husband's recent diagnosis with bone cancer, Tulsi Gabbard now says she's stepping down as Director of National Intelligence.
12: In recent months, Gabbard and the Trump administration appeared out of sync, sending mixed messages ahead of the war with Iran. Gabbard is now the fourth cabinet member to leave the administration in 3 months. All have been women. Her last day will be the end of June.
11: ABC's Christiane Cordero in Washington. The Department of Justice is now vowing to appeal a judge's decision to dismiss its case against Kilmar Abrego Garcia. The Justice Department had charged him with human smuggling, but now a judge says that case was an example of vindictive prosecution. Abrego Garcia was the man who was improperly deported to El Salvador last year. The DOJ also facing a second federal lawsuit now against its proposed anti-weaponization fund. ABC's Peter Haralambos has that story.
13: The Department of Justice's attempt to launch an anti-weaponization fund has sparked accusations of self-dealing and a bipartisan uproar over the possible use of taxpayer money to pay rioters who attacked the Capitol on January 6th. In a new lawsuit filed Friday, a coalition of nonprofits alleged the fund bypassed Congress's authority over federal spending and violated the 14th Amendment.
11: NASCAR fans are remembering the life of Kyle Busch, who died suddenly yesterday at the age of 41. 911 tapes reveal he was coughing up blood before being hospitalized. ABC's Alex Stone says he had been scheduled to race this weekend.
26: At the Coca-Cola 600, the cars have stickers honoring Busch. Many of them will over the weekend. The Indy 500, they're going to be honoring him. He won the Brickyard 400 in 2015 and 2016, but there are going to be remembrances on and off the track over the weekend. It's going to be quite visible. This is a big deal in the world of NASCAR. As one NASCAR racer said today, this was their Kobe Bryant who died, that he was a giant figure.
11: You're listening to ABC News.
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11: Much of the eastern half of the country is bracing for some severe rain over the next few days, with alerts going up in Kentucky, Ohio, and Oklahoma. And speaking of severe weather, NOAA is now out with its latest prediction for the upcoming hurricane season.
29: Two words dominate the approaching tropical storm season: El Nino.
30: El Ninos bring a lot of wind shear to the Caribbean and to the western part of the Atlantic Basin.
29: Federal forecaster Matt Rosenkrantz.
30: So the storms that kind of move out of the deep tropics will run into that wind shear and they get torn apart.
29: The result is a below average Atlantic hurricane season, but the same El Nino could intensify storm formation in the Pacific.
11: ABC's Jim Ryan. Unidentified anomalous phenomena, or UAPs, are the subject of a new release of documents and videos from the Pentagon. ABC's Jay O'Brien says UAP is the government's term for things that it can't explain.
31: After multiple investigations, the government has found no evidence any of these incidents are of an extraterrestrial nature, but military officials admit many remain unresolved and cannot be explained. explained. That new tranche of files is now live on the government website, war.gov/UFO. The Pentagon says that in the month that it's been live, it's received upwards of 1 billion hits, that whole website.
11: Kami Rita, the man who holds the record for climbing Mount Everest the most times, is now urging the government of Nepal to limit the amount of permits it gives out to people making that climb. I'm Mike Dubusky, ABC News.
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0: Today's federal newscast, the House Appropriations Committee is reducing budgets for agencies under the Transportation and Housing and Urban Development and other related agencies funding bill for fiscal 2027. The bill seeks just over $92 billion for the agencies, a reduction of about $10.7 billion or 10.4% from 2026. Key items in the bill include $22.7 billion for the Federal Aviation Administration, along with resources to hire 2,300 air traffic controllers. The Office of Personnel Management's top official for healthcare and insurance is resigning.
14: Shane Stevens, Associate Director of Healthcare and Insurance at OPM, announced Thursday that he'd be stepping down from his role. The OPM office oversees major insurance programs for more than 8 million federal employees and their family members. Stevens has been serving in the politically appointed position leading that office since last summer. OPM has not yet announced his replacement. Drew Friedman, Federal News Network.
0: And the House Appropriations Committee wants to reduce EPA's budget for fiscal 2027 by $1.8 billion, or 20%. At the same time, as part of the Interior, Environment, and Related Agency Spending Bill, lawmakers are increasing funding for the Interior Department by almost $700 million. The funding bill also supports President Trump's effort to unify interior firefighting entities and cut funding for climate programs. Find these stories and more at federalnewsnetwork.com. I'm Eric White.
15: And now, the Federal Drive with Terry Gerken, sponsored by GEHA.
9: Welcome to the Federal Drive on Federal News Network. It's Friday, May 22nd. I'm your host, Terry Gerken, and I'm glad you're here. Coming up on today's Federal Drive, the way nations use technology is changing, and so is the work around it. Cyber isn't just about defense anymore. Governments increasingly assume they'll use offensive cyber tools as part of state power. Plus, even as AI gets better at finding digital weak spots, it doesn't eliminate the human role in cyber conflict. Those stories and much more ahead during this hour of the Federal Drive. We begin with this. The Trump administration is looking to overhaul federal employees' avenues for appealing adverse personnel actions. As that gets underway, former officials from the Merit Systems Protection Board are warning of significant consequences for the civil service. Here with more detail is Federal News Network's Drew Friedman. Drew, thanks for joining me.
16: Anytime, Terry.
9: Let's back up for a minute as we think about what these changes are. What exactly has the Trump administration been planning to change for the federal employee appeals process?
16: These changes have been occurring over the last several months. The Office of Personnel Management has proposed regulations in three different areas that would change the appeals process for federal employees. This would be in cases where federal employees are removed due to a reduction in force or an agency RIF, a probationary firing, or a suitability action. So in those cases, if a federal employee believes that their agency incorrectly or wrongfully terminated them, employees can appeal those actions. Generally, how it works and how it has for many decades is that the Merit Systems Protection Board, or MSPB, handles those cases and issues decisions on whether or not it was a wrongful termination. But these new proposed regulations from OPM would move that authority away from MSPB and into OPM internally itself. So a pretty significant change here for federal employees.
9: What is that going to feel like in practice? I mean, one appeals chain versus another doesn't sound like a big difference. How is this going to play out?
16: In addition to there being a change in what agency is overseeing those decisions and handling those appeals processes, there's also going to be a change in what that process actually looks like. So OPM, in addition to moving the authority to itself, is looking to remove what's called a discovery phase for those cases. So employees would not, there wouldn't be a period where there's information collected, and it would only be as needed that OPM would run an investigation into the situation. Federal employees would also lose their right to have a hearing in most cases, and instead OPM would rely only on the written record. And then there would also be more limited opportunities for employees to petition the reconsideration of a decision on their appeal. So a lot of the steps of the process are essentially being taken out here for a majority of cases. And again, these are proposed regulations, so nothing has changed yet, but this is clearly where the Trump

0: or opium regulations. Congress hasn't done anything to change those laws. This is very troubling.
1: Drew, what are the other concerns that MSPB officials have brought up? They're kind of being written out of the process.
2: If this was to happen and take effect, there are a lot of concerns from former MSPB officials, as well as many other organizations in the federal space, worry that there will be essentially a conflict of interest with OPM, as Ray Limon mentioned, being both the start and the end of the process. There's also concerns that this is going to erode due process for federal employees and remove transparency into appeals just by having fewer steps in that process. Raising concerns, of course, too, that employees will be losing a shot at a fair decision and a fair hearing of their appeals. We also heard from Richard Viteris, who's a retired MSPB administrative judge, and he explains his position on this.
3: Obviously, as a retired MSPB judge, I would not want to see that happen, because the board, you see, is an independent agency that doesn't have a dog in the fight. Board judges independently review what happened against the regulation. And there's an argument that if you take that authority away from the board and give it to OPM, that there's a greater danger that agency actions would be rubber stamped.
1: A little bit like the fox guarding the hen house, so to speak.
2: You could say that, yes.
1: What does OPM say about why they're making these changes then?
2: The Trump administration and OPM say that this would streamline and make the process more efficient. They also say it would reduce costs not only for agencies and employees, but also for the taxpayer, and that it would ease the burden on agencies who are having to deal with appeals as a result of adverse actions that may be taking place. There was a recent opinion article from Noah Peters, who's a senior advisor at OPM, in Bloomberg Law, and he talked about the idea that this would be beneficial to employees who, he said, would no longer have to navigate what he called a convoluted process at the MSPB. And he also argues that there is, under this 1978 Civil Service Reform Act precedent, it just follows that OPM should be the one to be making these decisions. So he was pretty strongly advocating for the idea of transferring this jurisdiction away from MSPB and again to OPM.
1: And OPM is also considering changes to the RIF process at the same time, right?
2: That's right. So these the changes for the appeals process do include RIF actions, but then there's also more broadly changes to the RIF process itself. So there's a separate proposed regulation from OPM and the Trump administration that would change the order of a retention register when an agency does a RIF. Right now, their tenure and seniority are usually prioritized when conducting a RIF and determining who gets to keep their jobs and who gets removed. The Trump administration is looking to flip that around to have performance be the top factor for consideration and the priority for whether or not to keep employees during a RIF. They said that by having performance, it would help keep employees who are doing their job well versus those that have simply just been there for a long time. But there have been concerns as well with that area, just saying that it would have negative impacts on federal employee expertise, recruitment and retention, and some questions about whether there's truly evidence that changing that order would produce better outcomes in a RIF.
1: That's Federal News Network's Drew Friedman. Drew, thanks for joining me.
2: Absolutely. Thanks, Terry.
1: You can find her full story at federalnewsnetwork.com. Up next, cyber isn't just about defense anymore. Governments increasingly assume they'll use offensive cyber tools as part of state power. This is The Federal Drive with Terry Girton on Federal News Network.
4: On today's Federal Newscast, the White House has tapped Jay Hurst to serve as the permanent Pentagon budget chief. Hurst has been in the role in an acting capacity since August, and the Defense Department has been without a permanent comptroller since January, when President Trump took office. Since taking over as the Pentagon's acting comptroller, Hurst has overseen the rollout of the administration's staggering $1.5 trillion defense budget request. GSA signs up another vendor in its OneGov program. Federal News Network's Jason Miller tells us more.
5: Snowflake becomes the 20th vendor to sign an enterprise-wide contract with

0: the General Services Administration, under its OneGov strategy. The AI and data company will offer its software and services at a discounted rate through the schedules program. GSA says Snowflake will cut its computer services prices by 20% and reduce its storage price by 26.67%. These prices are good through September 2027. GSA says it saved or helped agencies avoid spending more than $1 billion through the OneGov program over the past year. Jason Miller, Federal News Network.
1: And bipartisan lawmakers are seeking to build biotechnology expertise in the federal workforce. A new House bill would require agencies to assess current and future workforce needs in that job sector. Lawmakers who introduced the legislation say there is a federal talent shortage in biotech research and manufacturing, and currently no coordinated strategy to close the gap. Find these stories and more at federalnewsnetwork.com. I'm Eric White.
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6: One of the sort of appropriate uses of AI in this service delivery space, for sure, is the ability to look at the many different sources that an agency might have and help determine where the conflicts are and help quickly assist an agency in coming to grips with developing that universal knowledge system.
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0: Welcome back to The Federal Drive with Terry Girton on Federal News Network. Offensive cyber operations have moved from the margins of national security into the core of how governments plan for conflict, deterrence, and competition. That shift means agencies are building cyber capabilities into standing strategy, and industry is increasingly expected to design, operate, and protect systems with the assumption that cyber operations are a normal feature of state behavior. Kat Summer of NCC Group is here to share more of their recent findings and recommendations. Kat, thank you so much for joining me. It's really great to have you on the show today.
1: I'm very happy to be here, Terry.
0: We talk a lot about cyber on this show. We have a lot of folks who are deeply engaged in doing cyber every day. And I think it's easy, certainly it is for me, to slip into thinking about cyber as a technical problem. NCC Group has just released its fifth edition of the Global Cyber Policy Radar, and I think it tries to make a case that this is not just a technical problem. Tell us how you all approach the cybersecurity space.
1: So it's a really good point, because yes, you're right. Traditionally, we look at cyber, or people have looked at cyber, as a technical issue. What we're trying to work out in the Global Cyber Policy Radar is the way in which that conversation has shifted. And it's shifted in two ways, in our view. One is cyber has very much become an instrument of geopolitics. And we talk about the geopoliticization of cyber. And the other way in which we talk about it is that cyber has moved from the IT backroom into the board agenda now, because of the way in which governments around the world, regulatory authorities around the world, are now holding boards and senior executives responsible for cybersecurity and cyber resilience outcomes.
0: Well, let's take those in each in their own conversation. This idea that cyber is now a tool of international diplomacy, what does that mean in terms of offensive and defensive strategies, and how are you seeing governments move?
1: So I think the context for a lot of that is that we live in a very digital world nowadays. So the foundations of our economies, the foundations of our societies are basically driven by digital technologies now, which means the cybersecurity and cyber resilience of those technologies underpinning everything that we do has become more easily disruptible. The way in which governments used to think about cybersecurity and cyber resilience was from a preventative point of view. So if you look at a lot of regulations that we've seen published over the last couple of years, they're very much focused on putting minimum baseline cybersecurity requirements in place, really getting organizations to try and prevent a cyber breach as much as humanly or technologically possible. Nowadays, there has been a very clear shift of, I think, primarily led by the US administration, actually, about governments looking at disrupting adversary behavior. So rather than just focusing on building up the walls of defense, it's being more forward in trying to disrupt adversary behavior, going on the offensive, as it were. And the way in which I think we're seeing that shift play out in particular is that that is no longer just a state action that is happening, but there are increasingly governments looking towards the private sector to help those efforts and help that undertaking. That's to an extent not always been the case, but we talk about a whole of society approach in cyber. We talk about public-private collaboration, public-private partnership. Up till now, that's primarily focused on intelligence sharing or information sharing. We feel like we're now moving to a point where governments might well ask a private sector operator of critical infrastructure to take part in an offensive cyber operation.
0: That's a pretty significant shift in roles, responsibilities, and outlooks. Yeah. When you think about that, integrating cyber capabilities into broader military and geopolitical strategy, where do you see the risks around coordination, escalation, and maybe miscalculation?
1: It's a really good point. And that is one that we make in the radar, one that different countries are embracing greater offensive cyber capabilities, but doing so on a very national, very nation state basis, part of the broader fragmentation of geopolitics that we're seeing around the world. So there is necessarily an international consensus, despite UN efforts to try and build one and try and build the norms in cyberspace. So what might be acceptable in cyberspace and in offensive operations for one country isn't necessarily the same for another country, which means the rules of the road are really unclear. That's the one risk, and the one risk of fragmentation. The other risk, particularly for private sector firms being asked to do that, is being unprepared for that question to arrive. So part of the argument that we're making is to say to firms, you might well expect your government to ask you to partake in an offensive cyber operation. What will your response be? Have you thought about the legal implications? If you're a multinational, have you thought about the legal implications in each of your operating jurisdictions? Have you thought about the morals, the ethics of that? Have you got a process that you will go through to decide whether you politely decline that request or whether you feel like it is acceptable to say yes to that request? So having done the pre-thinking before that request comes is a very important aspect and a very important recommendation that we're making to organizations.
0: Kat Summer is Group Head of Government Affairs and Analyst Relations at NCC Group. Kat, you just began to touch on the private sector implications here. What are you seeing play out in terms of the responsibilities and the liabilities for private sector leaders and board members?
1: It's a really interesting question, and it touches upon, I guess, the other part in which we're seeing cyber move out of the technical sphere into a broader area of responsibility. Up until now, we've always talked about cyber being the responsibility either of the IT manager or the chief information security officer. We've seen moves in pretty much most of the Western world by governments saying to company boards, to executive directors, to chief executives, what exactly is it that you are doing about cyber resilience? How are you ensuring that your organization is now a responsible cyber player, that you have got your house in order when it comes to cybersecurity? And part of that has been done through regulations. So the Network and Information Security Directive number 2 in the European Union, for example, introduces the concept of director liability, and various European Union member states have actually implemented that in their transposition. So there is now things like board members needing to undergo cybersecurity training and needing to prove that they have done that so they know which questions to ask. We've seen in the UK the Chancellor of the Exchequer write to FTSE 350 stock market listed organizations, boards, chairs and chief executive, asking 3 simple questions about what they are doing with cybersecurity. And they have had, I think, about 50% of organizations respond to say, yes, we are on top of things. Thank you very much for asking. So that's the shift that we're seeing. And I think the very clear expectation, the very clear message by governments to those business leaders, organizational leaders, is you can't delegate that responsibility. You might delegate the execution of the technical detail, but if you get hit and you're found to have been negligent in terms of the preparations, is your head on the chopping block rather than that of your head of security?
0: It's one thing to watch munitions explode in ongoing operations, but cyber is this invisible behind the scenes activity. How can leaders, military leaders, national agency leaders, think about getting ahead of this? Think about making it real? Who needs to be at the table for future plans?
1: Really good question. I think I would go back to saying it is a whole of society response. It's a whole of society effort. Making cyber real ultimately is the responsibility of everyone who touches parts of technology, parts of organizational response, parts of military operations. So one of the key elements to think about is finding that shared language and being able to ensure that everyone around the table, no matter what domain they represent, no matter what expertise they have, they understand the implications of a cyber attack, of cyber defense operations, of cyber offensive operations, so that there is a common ground from which decision making and conversation can take place.
0: I've been speaking with Kat Summer. She's Group Head of Government Affairs and Analyst Relations at NCC Group. Kat, thanks for making a topic that is sometimes a bit nebulous, a bit more concrete for us today.
1: Very welcome. Thanks for having me.
0: 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Still to come, even as AI gets better at finding digital weak spots, it doesn't eliminate the human role in cyber conflict. And then as cyber and AI reshape national security, the Naval Postgraduate School is building those changes directly into how it educates its students. 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
2: On today's Federal Newscast, the House Appropriations Committee is reducing budgets for agencies under the Transportation and Housing and Urban Development and other related agencies funding bill for fiscal 2027. The bill seeks just over $92 billion for the agencies, a reduction of about $10.7 billion or 10.4% from 2026. The Department of Health and Human Services is shrinking cash awards for its top performers. Federal News Network's Jory Heckman has more.
3: HHS is shifting a majority of its funds to cover special act bonuses with eligibility criteria that are less well-defined. The Office of Personnel Management says these special act bonuses are meant for employees who advance the Trump administration's goals of government efficiency and rooting out fraud, waste, and abuse in government spending. According to internal emails, top-rated employees at the Centers for Disease Control and Prevention will go from a 4% bonus to one that's about 2.5% on average. Jory Heckman, Federal News Network.
2: And a bill to restore full benefits to certain wounded veterans is headed for a House vote. Congressman Mark Takano, a top Democrat on the House Veterans Affairs Committee, filed a discharge petition forcing a floor vote on the Major Richard Starr Act. The bill would eliminate an offset that keeps medically retired veterans from receiving their full retirement pay from the Department of Defense and their full disability pay from the VA. It has the support of a majority of House lawmakers. Find these stories and more at federalnewsnetwork.com. I'm Eric White.
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6: 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It gives federal teams unified visibility across hybrid environments, eliminating blind spots, preventing outages, and supporting compliance, so you can reduce risk, strengthen resilience, and keep critical systems running. 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
0: Welcome back to The Federal Drive with Terry Gertin on Federal News Network. Security teams have long chased known vulnerabilities, but AI is accelerating how new ones are discovered and exploited in a world where cyber operations are already part of state competition. Here to walk through how that changes the balance between attackers and defenders is Associate Professor of the Practice of Cyber Studies at the University of Tulsa, Justin Miller. Mr. Miller, it is so nice to have you on the show. Thank you for joining me.
9: Absolutely. Thanks for having me.
0: We've read a lot of headlines lately about Anthropic's new AI model Mythos and the alarms it is setting off. When a company limits access to its own AI tool out of fear of misuse, that's likely to get fast attention. When you think about what's happening now, what does that reaction tell you about how tools like this could or are changing the cyber threat landscape?
9: Well, I often look at cybersecurity through people, processes, and technology. And that's how I kind of frame that. And we're getting to a point now where we have to understand that technology, as we have our really smart people working on that, we have to be able to make sure that we have the right personnel who can govern that and understand the responsibilities of this, this cyber ecosystem that allows us to operate with ethics, morals, and understands the abilities that, you know, AI can bring into our cyber domain and what effect that could happen. So making sure that we understand policy, how to govern that. We need those people in cyberspace that'll help us stay forward thinking, stay right, stay moral, stay professional. That's what when you ask me that question, that's what I think about.
0: We'll come back to those topics in a minute, but I want to talk a little bit about the AI piece first, because security researchers have hunted software vulnerabilities for years. What's different about AI-driven tools like Mythos, for example, that can identify previously unknown flaws at scale and speed?
9: Well, AI is a capability multiplier, right? And zero day is a specific undiscovered vulnerability. And to be able to think faster, we need artificial intelligence in some ways to help us seek out these vulnerabilities. That hidden weakness can be extremely dangerous, and we have to be able to identify the sophistications in it quickly and start sounding that alarm a lot faster. And I think that's where AI can help us if we're using it for the right reasons, directing to the right purpose.
0: It seems like you have to have AI to respond to AI because human brains don't work that fast. So what is the danger of an AI escalation here?
9: Well, it moves fast, right? So it dramatically accelerates how vulnerabilities can be weaponized. But on the flip side of that, AI can accelerate how vulnerabilities are discovered, defended against. So you almost have machine on machine, and that's where we have to be able to train it most appropriately. And hopefully our cyber policies and governance personnel are doing a better job than our adversaries in training their AI versus our AI.
0: Let's come back to the ethics and morals question, because in my simple brain, offensive cyber is done by the bad guys and defensive cyber is done by the good guys. But when you think about these new kinds of AI-enabled capabilities, based on your experience, who's most likely to exploit this capability early and why?
9: Well, given my background, I'm always looking at the nefarious angle. And with AI, when we look at cyber criminals or rogue nation states, AI lowers the barrier to entry for some of their cyber operations, and it increases the speed and scale of their attacks. But one thing I've learned over time is that we're going up against a trained, practiced adversary. And as we train our students in our universities, they're becoming better later in life. And when they graduate and go into these jobs in industry, into our cyber ecosystem, they haven't really been exposed to that fast-paced, fast-level trained adversary. And the on-the-job training is a critical element to see that. I tell my students that they're lucky if they can get into a breach investigation right away, because everything's into the real world environment. And everybody, I think there's an old adage that says everybody has a plan until you get smacked in the mouth, right? And that changes the whole dynamic. And being able to go up against trained, practiced adversaries and combat that efficiently is kind of that's the drive that we're producing here at the University of Tulsa. And I think every cybersecurity student, practitioner needs to continue to practice. They need to continue to upscale, train, because they are going up against trained, well-funded adversaries who are focused, and they've been focused for many years trying to potentially bring down the United States.
0: Justin Miller is associate professor of the practice of cyber studies at the University of Tulsa. Does this new capability tilt the playing field, I guess, in the direction of offensive cyber operations by nation states?
9: I think nation states are going to be offensive. In the United States, we think back to 2010, we initiate cyber command because we start seeing that there was a fifth domain, right, in our military operations where we have land, sea, air, space. But now cyberspace or the cyber domain becomes that fifth domain that kind of blurred the operational capabilities that we were trying to defend against. Because I think that the toughest part of that is we have private networks and public networks that are all intertwined over the internet that a lot of our critical systems are attached to. So trying to partner with all of these networks that are protecting transportation, hospitals, utilities, telecom, logistics, finance, right, cloud dependencies, that creates a large-scale ecosystem that the United States, by recognizing that in 2010 with Cyber Command, and then you see the, I would call it the Russian influence operations of the 2016 presidential election, and then that kind of led the United States to 2018 building CISA, because they're recognizing that it's not only technical operations, but it's influence-based as well, and that the cybersecurity is beyond machine to machine. It's now offensive in the sense of influencing, and you're seeing that today, right? This morning, the report was that Iran responded to the via their social media page, right? So cyber is grown exponentially in not only is it zero-day attacks machine to machine, but you're seeing offensive influence operations.
0: What kind of organizations or activities do you assess as most vulnerable to these kind of offensive and influence operations?
9: I think you look at our transportation sectors, our utilities, our water, our telecom. And when we look back at people, processes, and technology, I think the people have a very strategic partnership in that. And it's those people that we need to pay attention to because, you know, the late night janitor or the midnight shift rep at the utility plant or the water purification plant whose only job is to sit there for 8-10 hours and look at a screen and manage network flows, those people are very critical in managing the network. And it's those individuals that I think have the key insights into our critical infrastructure where we look at our water, our utilities, our hospitals, and we want to make sure that everybody has a seat at the table when we're talking about cyber. One thing I've seen when we sit in the room is there's a lot of lawyers in these rooms when we're looking at things and not a lot of technical people. And when we look at cyber operations, I want to see the physical security personnel. I want to talk to the janitors. I want to talk to the midnight personnel and see what they're looking at to help us kind of further understand what was going on in the system. There's a lot more to cyber than just the IT personnel, your cyber personnel, that holistic approach. Everybody in that corporation, that company has a role to play. And whether you're the janitor or a systems monitor, I think there's value in seeing what they're seeing about accessing the company every day, whether that's from physical security, parking, to cyber operations. There's value in assessing your people.
0: You spent 25 years as a Secret Service special agent. What worries you most about the cyber world we live in today?
9: Really, what worries me most is a cascading effect between multiple actors. When you see the combination of China, Russia, Iran most recently, and North Korea, those four actors, over the past 25 years of my career, I've seen and experienced investigations that were linked to those individuals, nation states. And we know they're in our telecom system. We've seen that. The Iranians, you know, tried to hit the Bowman Dam. They are showing more capability with their cyber operations. But that cascading effect of all four of those actors coming together to try to target us at one time, I think would be scary.
0: I've been speaking with Justin Miller. He's associate professor of the practice of cyber studies at the University of Tulsa. Mr. Miller, really appreciate you joining me today.
9: Thank you. Thanks for having me.
0: 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Coming up next, as cyber and AI reshape national security, the Naval Postgraduate School is building those changes directly into how it educates its students. This is the Federal Drive with Terry Girton on Federal News Network.
2: today's Federal Newscast, the White House has tapped Jay Hurst to serve as the permanent Pentagon budget chief. Hurst has been in the role in an acting capacity since August, and the Defense Department has been without a permanent comptroller since January, when President Trump took office. Lawmakers are pressing the Defense Department to commit to annual audits of the TRICARE pharmacy contract. Federal News Network's Anastasia Obis has more.
10: As the Defense Department begins planning for the next generation TRICARE pharmacy contract, which would succeed the current agreement currently administered by Express Scripts, lawmakers say the Pentagon cannot continue to ignore what they describe as a major conflict of interest, where Express Scripts both acts as a pharmacy benefit manager and operates its own pharmacies. In the meantime, existing contracts should be regularly audited and subjected to much greater transparency. Congress has long criticized the arrangement, as Express Scripts both provides pharmacy services to TRICARE members. Anastasia Obis, Federal News Network.
2: And bipartisan lawmakers are seeking to build biotechnology expertise in the federal workforce. A new House bill would require agencies to assess current and future workforce needs in that job sector. Lawmakers who introduced the legislation say there is a federal talent shortage in biotech research and manufacturing, and currently no coordinated strategy to close the gap. Find these stories and more at federalnewsnetwork.com. I'm Eric White.
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0: Welcome back to the Federal Drive with Tony Curtin on Federal News Network. At the Naval Postgraduate School, about 50% of research funding goes directly into the student's education, a reflection of how quickly those mission demands are changing. Whether it's artificial intelligence or unmanned vehicles or a host of other topics, NPS is following a simple motto. If you want to educate somebody at the forefront, you've got to be at the forefront yourself. For more on how the Naval Postgraduate School is turning innovation and research into education, Federal News Network's executive editor, Jason Miller, talked to Dr. Michael Hesse, the school's vice provost for research and innovation.
15: My portfolio is to do that, to support research from all aspects of it, the management aspect, if you like, the support, the mechanical support aspects that any organization, any university has in order to manage funds and parse them out, but then also to interface with sponsors, basically decision makers who set the course that we should evolve in, to focus the research, to broadcast what we're doing, to basically try to convince sponsors to support us, you know, as needed, and then to engage the faculty, you know, to get them excited about new opportunities, to get them engaged in new directions that, like we heard from the CNO a couple of days ago, you know, the marching orders that everybody adheres to, and so do we. We don't do research for any purpose. We don't watch the grass grow, right? We're doing research for a purpose. It's a mixture of applied research and fundamental research that looks over the horizon, you know, where we're going and what are the Navy's and service needs in the future, as well as, hey, you know, what's out there that we can take now and apply pretty quickly. You know, we see ourselves often as a front end, as a de-risker, if you like, for our partner organizations like the warfare centers and other Navy and service organizations that we work with. And another role in my office is to support partnerships. Partnerships are critically important to success. Partnerships can be, and obviously with industry, and here this meeting was really an eye-opener about, for me, who's still on the learning curve here as a newbie, you know, what's out there, you know, what we can leverage here, bring into the game for the benefit of our research and our students, and ultimately for the benefit of the Navy. And in addition, we partner with other Navy organizations. I mentioned the Warfare Centers, where we have many partnerships, Naval Research Center and so on, and Naval Research Laboratory, and then also other academia and other government organizations. You know, one partnership, obviously, dear to my heart, this was NASA, so that's one that I think there are quite a few opportunities to explore that I'm going to be looking.
16: Let's talk a little bit about your research priorities. What are some of those areas that you're starting to delve into for 2026 and beyond?
15: Obviously, we want to continue to align, because we're already very well aligned with naval priorities, you know, things like AI. I was actually really amazed coming to the school about the existing focus on AI. And I'm saying this even though I'm coming from a NASA center that was for the longest time NASA's lead center in AI development, right? So still this school has this enormous focus on AI, which is utterly appropriate because, you know, we apply that everywhere from knowledge management, you know, to making operational decisions, to interfacing with humans, you know, and shaping how humans can beneficially interact and maintain decision authority in an environment where autonomy and AI is more and more necessary in order to address the needs of the field where we're operating, right? So these things, directed energy weapons is another big topic that we're doing here at the postgraduate school. You know, autonomy, autonomous vehicles. You heard SECNAV this morning talking about deploying autonomous vehicles and having that work in conjunction with crewed vehicles in a beneficial way. That's something we are working on through programs like the Cruiser, you know, that we have that is supported. I mean, these are really, really exciting and necessary opportunities that we are pursuing. Of course, space, you know, I can not say space. You know, space is important for the Navy in so many ways, from position, navigation, timing, you know, to reconnaissance, to detection, and even in communication, of course, over the horizon radar, things like that. Space always plays a role in this. So supporting space research is going to continue to be a priority for the school, as it has been, because it is a need that our customers have and our students need to be educated in order to address it. So these are some snapshots, right?
16: There's a lot there to dig out of. Let's give people, in case if they're not familiar, a lot of your research priorities, a lot of the areas are driven by the CNO, driven by the Secretary's priorities and strategies they put out. But you also get requests from commanders and others that say, hey, we have a problem we need help solving. Maybe just describe that process, because like something like AI, right? There's 101, there's probably 1,001 things you could do. So how do you say, let's do this one or this five or however many research projects you have in any of these one categories?
15: That's a very good question and a difficult one to answer, right? The decision-making process as where it can go or where you want to go depends on the number of factors, right? First of all, what can you actually do? You may get a request from a commander, say, I need this. And then the next question you have to ask yourself is, what role can I play answering that question? Maybe I have something on the shelf, or I have a research project that addresses it directly, or something that can be re-vectored into that direction to provide what you need. Or you may simply not have the expertise. You know, biological science, for example, even though I did that at Ames as a leader of that organization, you know, we don't do that at Ames, right? So if there's a need to do that, we can maybe help find somebody to support. But there are other things in AI where we can say, hey, you know, we have that knowledge. We're getting the capability, for example, with the NVIDIA GB300, you know. We could tailor that and address this problem. And all the way along that, and I was emphasizing synergistically with education. Our students provide operational knowledge that can feed into our, and we do feed into our research projects, you know. So, and they walk away with that knowledge. Dual track transition to operations, like I always say, you know, the ordinary research track, you do research and we do lower TRL, but you then work with a company or a customer in somewhere else to make it higher TRL and bring it into operations. Okay. But there's the mind of our students. They take that knowledge with them. You know, this is a different track that only we really can provide, right? So to zoom back out again to your question, right? So what you do is, hey, what can we do to address that? What is the impact? Okay. What is the requirement that we need to meet? You know, do we have the resources? That's another question that we, of course, have to ask. But if we can address it, we will. But, you know, a healthy research program does two things. It addresses short to midterm and then also long term. I like to call that the seed corn, the long term research, right? The long term, maybe high risk too, right? Long term. Research can be high risk, but the research is looking forward, you know, not what we need now, right? What do we need 5 years from now, 10 years from now? You know, that's critically important to keep that vision open, so that you and the Navy are ready to address that when that need arises, you know, project forward. But together with, hey, you know, we want to show that what we are doing has impact, right? So, and that means we will address questions like, can you do this for me readily? And to come to the Naval Innovation Center, this is a key facility to make that happen, you know, to go from, hey, ideation, take a napkin, right, on the back of a napkin. We did that at NASA, actually, believe it or not. Write down some ideas, you know, how can we do this? Then test them out, evaluate them as you go, right? This hedge fund concept, which I like very much, you know, don't keep doing what's not working. That's just a waste of time and money. But reinvest, you know, redirect funds and support to where it matters.
0: Dr. Michael Hesse is the Vice Provost for Research and Innovation at the Naval Postgraduate School. He's speaking there with Federal News Network's Executive Editor, Jason Miller. 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The Federal Drive with Terry Girton is produced by Eric White and Michelle Sandiford. Our web editor is Stephanie Wright. For the latest updates, stay with federalnewsnetwork.com or follow us on Facebook, YouTube, and LinkedIn. Up next, the top national headlines from ABC News and the Federal Newscast. I'm Terry Girton. 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
29: From ABC News. Mike Dubusky. An explosion at a shipyard in Staten Island, New York has sent 16 people to the hospital. It is unclear at this point what caused the blast. Tulsi Gabbard will step down at the end of June as Director of National Intelligence. In a statement, she says she'd like to spend more time with her husband as he deals with a bone cancer diagnosis. President Trump overseeing the swearing-in of Kevin Warsh as the new Federal Reserve Chairman this afternoon.
30: Thankfully, unlike some of his predecessors, Kevin understands that when the economy is booming, that's a good thing. We don't have to go crazy. Just let it boom. We want it to boom.
29: Trump often clashed with the previous Fed chair, Jerome Powell, over lowering interest rates. A third federal lawsuit was lodged today against the Department of Justice over its $1.8 billion anti-weaponization fund. ABC's senior White House correspondent Selena Wang.
31: This is a fund that would reward the president's allies. It could even compensate rioters who stormed the Capitol on January 6th and attacked police officers. So some strong statements coming from Republican members of Congress, including Senator Mitch McConnell. He said, quote, so the nation's top law enforcement official is asking for a slush fund to pay people who assault cops. Utterly stupid, morally wrong. Take your pick.
29: There are new details about the death of NASCAR champion Kyle Busch.
32: 2 weeks ago, he was heard on the radio, on the racing radio, calling for a doctor during a race in New York. And race announcer said it was a sinus infection. But then at the GM training center this week, he became ill. And just reading from the 911 call, the caller saying, I have an individual that's shortness of breath, very hot. He's about to pass out. He's producing a little bit of blood and coughing up some of that blood. And the ambulance came at that point. He went to the hospital. His family saying it was a serious illness. And then he died.
29: ABC's Alex Stone. You're listening to ABC News.
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29: Demonstrations in Havana, Cuba today over the DOJ's decision to charge Raul Castro in the 1996 downing of two planes that were carrying humanitarian aid to Cuba.
35: There were not a lot of people who were really in favor of either government. You know, you had a lot of people who blamed the Cuban government that we spoke to, who were not happy with the way things were, who very clearly faulted the Cuban government, but they also faulted the United States government and the ongoing blockade there. And I think what you end up getting when you're talking about Cubans on the island, I can tell you, most of them are not super happy. Living free is going to be a matter of interpretation depending on which government you're talking to, but I can tell you they are suffering on a daily basis.
29: ABC's Matt Rivers. The World Health Organization is now warning that Ebola is spreading rapidly across the Democratic Republic of Congo, upgrading the national risk level in that country to very high. Dr. Kent Brantley was the first American to become infected with Ebola during the last 2014 outbreak.
36: Ebola is a very fear-invoking illness. You're isolated. You lose control of your bodily functions. with high fever and fatigue and nausea and the rash and the bleeding symptoms. It's really a terrible disease.
29: Earlier today, the Centers for Disease Control said it's sending 7 Ebola experts to the region to help with containment efforts. I'm Mike Dubusky, ABC News.
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0: Today's federal newscast, the House Appropriations Committee is reducing budgets for agencies under the Transportation and Housing and Urban Development and other related agencies funding bill for fiscal 2027. The bill seeks just over $92 billion for the agencies, a reduction of about $10.7 billion or 10.4% from 2026. Key items in the bill include $22.7 billion for the Federal Aviation Administration, along with resources to hire 2,300 air traffic controllers. The Office of Personnel Management's top official for healthcare and insurance is resigning.
1: Shane Stevens, Associate Director of Healthcare and Insurance at OPM, announced Thursday that he'd be stepping down from his role. The OPM office oversees major insurance programs for more than 8 million federal employees and their family members. Stevens has been serving in the politically appointed position leading that office since last summer. OPM has not yet announced his replacement. Drew Friedman, Federal News Network.
0: And the House Appropriations Committee wants to reduce EPA's budget for fiscal 2027 by $1.8 billion, or 20%. At the same time, as part of the Interior, Environment, and Related Agency Spending Bill, lawmakers are increasing funding for the Interior Department by almost $700 million. The funding bill also supports President Trump's effort to unify interior firefighting entities and cut funding for climate programs. Find these stories and more at federalnewsnetwork.com. I'm Eric White.
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3: Welcome to the Federal Drive on Federal News Network. It's Friday, May 22nd. I'm your host, Terry Gerton, and I'm glad you're here. Coming up on today's Federal Drive, the way nations use technology is changing, and so is the work around it. Cyber isn't just about defense anymore. Governments increasingly assume they'll use offensive cyber tools as a part of state power. Plus, even as AI gets better at finding digital weak spots, it doesn't eliminate the human role in cyber conflict. Those stories and much more ahead during this hour of the Federal Drive. We begin with this. Lawmakers are renewing their efforts to give service members the ability to fix their own equipment after popular right to repair provisions were stripped from the 2026 defense policy bill following strong industry pushback. Federal News Network's Anastasia Obis is here with more details. Anastasia, thanks for joining me.
4: Hi, Terry.
3: So what is the latest in this ongoing discussion?
4: Yeah, so two senators, Democratic Senator Elizabeth Warren and Republican Senator Tim Sheehy, wrote to the leaders of the Senate and House Armed Services Committees, urging them to pass the Warrior Right to Repair Act through the fiscal 2027 defense policy bill. Now, they've been pushing this effort for some time. We've been talking about it. The bill they introduced last year sought to require contractors to provide the Defense Department what they call fair and reasonable access to all repair materials. Now, what made it into the 2026 defense policy bill was they wanted to require contractors to provide the military with detailed repair and maintenance instructions. Now, ultimately, that didn't make it into the final 2026 defense policy bill. And then, of course, there was another right to repair provision in the House version of the bill, which would require DOD to negotiate access to technical data and necessary software before signing a contract. None of those reforms made it into the final bill, but at the same time, they had wide bipartisan support. They gained a lot of momentum last year. They were backed by the Trump administration. They were backed by defense leaders. But ultimately, they were stripped from the final bill. following a lot of pressure from major defense contractor lobbyists. And lawmakers now are saying that they will continue to push this reform this year. And so it's budget season and Congress is going to mark up the NDAA. So they're renewing this push.
3: Are there new factors in their case? Are they advocating for different considerations or is it more of the same?
4: It's kind of more of the same. They compiled testimony and statements from senior military officials over the last year who have publicly backed giving the Pentagon the ability to repair and maintain their equipment, making the case again this year. They compiled kind of the same examples that we talked about of what happens when the military doesn't have the ability to repair their own equipment. So, for instance, the Navy spending thousands of dollars to fly in contractors to make simplest of repairs, or Marines stationed in Japan waiting for months for repairs on engines that had to be shipped to the United States, or, for example, the Air Force paying $900 per page for upgrades to maintenance manuals. They just highlighted all of those statements from defense military leaders and kind of all of those examples. Here's the Navy's Chief of Naval Operations testifying in front of the Senate Armed Services Committee last year.
5: It's so ridiculous that sailors cannot actually enter a piece of equipment because of a contractual reason, a warranty violation. It goes right to the heart of what we call self-sufficiency. So I don't like it in peacetime, and I certainly do not want it

0: then that's unacceptable in my mind.
1: Anastasia, if the arguments in favor of right to repair are still pretty much the same, one would assume that industry's argument against it would be pretty much the same. What was that argument last year?
2: So last year, for instance, the Senate required contractors to provide detailed instructions for repairing equipment. And industry came back and said, look, instructions for readiness that that Congress wants DoD to have include data, tools, and software for operations, maintenance, installations, and training, which could have sensitive and proprietary technical and manufacturing data and IP developed at the contractor's private expense. And they also made this case last year that these efforts would hinder innovation and DoD's access to cutting-edge technology because it would deter companies from contracting with DoD over all these concerns of forcing disclosure of IP. So it's kind of the same old decade debate.
1: It feels a little bit like trench warfare here. What do you think is next? Are we going to stay in the trenches or is there a way to break out?
2: We'll be watching what provisions the Senate and the House are going to introduce this year, because, like I said, this issue did gain a lot of momentum last year and a lot of bipartisan support. It felt like some of those efforts would make it into the final bill. Lawmakers are saying they're not giving up. They're going to continue. But again, industry groups spent tens of millions of dollars last year lobbying against this legislation. Here's Republican Congressman Pat Harrigan.
3: We did get right to repair last year. Myself, a former Green Beret, Tim Sheehy over in the Senate, a former Navy SEAL, Elizabeth Warren and Maggie Goodlander. You probably couldn't find four different members of Congress that disagree more on various parts of policy, but we all agree on this. And we actually brought this across the finish line in last year's NDAA, both in the House Armed Services Committee and in the Senate Armed Services Committee. And magically, through a very opaque process called a conference, a bunch of unelected bureaucrats kicked it out of last year's NDAA, and we didn't get it done. So I want everybody to understand that every single service wants this. This committee wants to give it to you. But for some reason, there is some force that is out there that is preventing that from happening. That's a shot across the bow. I'm going to start getting very agitated about this year, but we have to deliver right to repair to the services. We absolutely have to have it.
2: So we'll be watching how successful they are this year. But like I mentioned, there is a lot of force behind it that is lobbying against it.
1: That's Federal News Network's Anastasia Obis. Thanks for bringing us this story.
2: Thanks, Terry.
1: You can find her story at federalnewsnetwork.com. Up next, cyber isn't just about defense anymore. Governments increasingly assume they'll use offensive cyber tools as part of state power. This is The Federal Drive with Terry Girton on Federal News Network.
4: Today's Federal Newscast, the White House has tapped Jay Hurst to serve as the permanent Pentagon budget chief. Hurst has been in the role in an acting capacity since August, and the Defense Department has been without a permanent comptroller since January, when President Trump took office. Since taking over as the Pentagon's acting comptroller, Hurst has overseen the rollout of the administration's staggering $1.5 trillion defense budget request. GSA signs up another vendor in its OneGov program. Federal News Network's Jason Miller tells us more.
5: Snowflake becomes the 20th vendor to sign an enterprise-wide contract with the General Services Administration under its OneGov strategy. The AI and data company will offer its software and services at a discounted rate through the schedules program. GSA says Snowflake will cut its computer services prices by 20% and reduce its storage price by 26.67%. These prices are good through September 2027. GSA says it saved or helped agencies avoid spending more than $1 billion through the OneGov program over the past year. Jason Miller, Federal News Network.
4: And bipartisan lawmakers are seeking to build biotechnology expertise in the federal workforce. A new House bill would require agencies to assess current and future workforce needs in that job sector. Lawmakers who introduced the legislation say there is a federal talent shortage in biotech research and manufacturing and currently no coordinated strategy to close the gap. Find these stories and more at federalnewsnetwork.com. I'm Eric White.
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0: 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And that disconnect between investments and the proof is the evidence gap.
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7: Welcome back to the Federal Drive with Terry Girton on Federal News Network. Offensive cyber operations have moved from the margins of national security into the core of how governments plan for conflict, deterrence, and competition. That shift means agencies are building cyber capabilities into standing strategy, and industry is increasingly expected to design, operate, and protect systems with the assumption that cyber operations are a normal feature of state behavior. Kat Summer of NCC Group is here to share more of their recent findings and recommendations. Kat, thank you so much for joining me. It's really great to have you on the show today.
8: I'm very happy to be here, Terry.
7: We talk a lot about cyber on this show, and I think it's easy to slip into thinking about cyber as a technical problem. NCC Group has just released its fifth edition of the Global Cyber Policy Radar, and I think it tries to make a case that this is not just a technical problem. Tell us how you all approach the cyber security space.
8: It's a really good point because, yes, you're right. Traditionally, people have looked at cyber as a technical issue. What we're trying to work out in the Global Cyber Policy Radar is the way in which that conversation has shifted. And it's shifted in two ways, in our view. One is cyber has very much become an instrument of geopolitics. And we talk about the geopoliticization of cyber. And the other way in which we talk about it is that cyber has moved from the IT backroom into the board agenda now because of the way in which governments around the world, regulatory authorities around the world are now holding boards and senior executives responsible for cybersecurity and cyber resilience outcomes.
7: Well, let's take those in each in their own conversation. This idea that cyber is now a tool of international diplomacy, what does that mean in terms of offensive and defensive strategies, and how are you seeing governments move?
8: So I think the context for a lot of that is that we live in a very digital world nowadays. So the foundations of our economies, the foundations of our societies are basically driven by digital technologies now, which means the cybersecurity and cyber resilience of those technologies underpinning everything that we do has become more easily disruptible. the way in which governments used to think about cybersecurity and cyber resilience was from a preventative point of view. So if you look at a lot of regulations that we've seen published over the last couple of years, they're very much focused on putting minimum baseline cybersecurity requirements in place, really getting organizations to try and prevent a cyber breach as much as humanly or technologically possible. Nowadays, there has been a very clear shift of, I think, primarily led by the US administration, actually, about governments looking at disrupting adversary behavior. So rather than just focusing on building up the walls of defense, it's being more forward in trying to disrupt adversary behavior, going on the offensive, as it were. And the way in which I think we're seeing that shift play out in particular is that that is no longer just a state action that is happening, but there are increasingly governments looking towards the private sector to help those efforts and help that undertaking. That's to an extent not always been the case, but we talk about a whole of society approach in cyber. We talk about public-private collaboration, public-private partnership. Up till now, that's primarily focused on intelligence sharing or information sharing. We feel like we're now moving to a point where governments might well ask a private sector operator of critical infrastructure to take part in an offensive cyber operation.
9: That's a pretty significant shift in roles, responsibilities, and outlooks. Yeah. When you think about that, integrating cyber capabilities into broader military and geopolitical strategy, where do you see the risks around coordination, escalation, and maybe miscalculation?
8: It's a really good point. And that is one that we make in the radar, one that different countries are embracing greater offensive cyber capabilities, but doing so on a very national, very nation state basis, part of the broader fragmentation of geopolitics that we're seeing around the world. So there is necessarily an international consensus, despite UN efforts to try and build one and try and build the norms in cyberspace. So what might be acceptable in cyberspace and in offensive operations for one country isn't necessarily the same for another country, which means the rules of the road are really unclear. That's the one risk, and the one risk of fragmentation. The other risk, particularly for private sector firms being asked to do that, is being unprepared for that question to arrive. So part of the argument that we're making is to say to firms, you might well expect your government to ask you to partake in an offensive cyber operation. What will your response be? Have you thought about the legal implications? If you're a multinational, have you thought about the legal implications in each of your operating jurisdictions? Have you thought about the morals, the ethics of that? Have you got a process that you will go through to decide whether you politely decline that request or whether you feel like it is acceptable to say yes to that request? So having done the pre-thinking before that request comes is a very important aspect and a very important recommendation that we're making to organizations.
9: Kat Summer is Group Head of Government Affairs and Analyst Relations at NCC Group. Kat, you just began to touch on the private sector implications here. What are you seeing play out in terms of the responsibilities and the liabilities for private sector leaders and board members?
8: It's a really interesting question. And it touches upon, I guess, the other part in which we're seeing cyber move out of the technical sphere into a broader area of responsibility. Up until now, we've always talked about cyber being the responsibility either of the IT manager or the chief information security officer. We've seen moves in pretty much most of the Western world by governments saying to company boards, to executive directors, to chief executives, what exactly is it that you are doing about cyber resilience? How are you ensuring that your organization is now a responsible cyber player, that you have got your house in order when it comes to cybersecurity? And part of that has been done through regulations. So the Network and Information Security Directive, number 2 in the European Union, for example, introduces the concept of director liability and various European Union member states have actually implemented that in their transposition. So there is now things like board members needing to undergo cybersecurity training and needing to prove that they have done

0: in it quickly and start sounding that alarm a lot faster. And I think that's where AI can help us if we're, again, if we're using it for the right reasons, directing to the right purpose.
1: It seems like you have to have AI to respond to AI because human brains don't work that fast. So what is the danger of an AI escalation here?
0: Well, it moves fast, right? So it dramatically accelerates how vulnerabilities can be weaponized. But on the flip side of that, AI can accelerate how vulnerabilities are discovered, defended against. So you almost have machine on machine, and that's where we have to be able to train it most appropriately. And hopefully our cyber policies and governance personnel are doing a better job than our adversaries in training their AI versus our AI.
1: Let's come back to the ethics and morals question, because in my simple brain, offensive cyber is done by the bad guys and defensive cyber is done by the good guys. But when you think about these new kinds of AI-enabled capabilities, based on your experience, who's most likely to exploit this capability early and why?
0: Well, given my background, I'm always looking at the nefarious angle. And with AI, when we look at cyber criminals or rogue nation states, AI lowers the barrier to entry for some of their cyber operations, and it increases the speed and scale of their attacks. But one thing I've learned over time is that we're going up against a trained, practiced adversary. And as we train our students in our universities, they're becoming better later in life. And when they graduate and go into these jobs in industry, into our cyber ecosystem, they haven't really been exposed to that fast-paced, fast-level trained adversary. And the on-the-job training is a critical element to see that. I tell my students that they're lucky if they can get into a breach investigation right away, because everything's into the real world environment. And I think there's an old adage that says everybody has a plan until you get smacked in the mouth, right? And that changes the whole dynamic. And being able to go up against trained, practiced adversaries and combat that efficiently is kind of that's the drive that we're producing here at the University of Tulsa. And I think every cybersecurity student, practitioner needs to continue to practice. They need to continue to upscale, train, because they are going up against trained, well-funded adversaries who are focused, and they've been focused for many years trying to potentially bring down the United States.
1: Justin Miller is Associate Professor of the Practice of Cyber Studies at the University of Tulsa. Does this new capability tilt the playing field, I guess, in the direction of offensive cyber operations by nation states?
0: I think nation states are going to be offensive. In the United States, we think back to 2010, we initiate cyber command, because we start seeing that there was a fifth domain, right, in our military operations, where we have land, sea, air, space, but now cyberspace, or the cyber domain, becomes that fifth domain that kind of blurred the operational capabilities that we were trying to defend against. Because I think that the toughest part of that is we have private networks and public networks that are all intertwined over the internet that a lot of our critical systems are attached to. So trying to partner with all of these networks that are protecting transportation, hospitals, utilities, telecom, logistics, finance, right, cloud dependencies, that creates a large-scale ecosystem that the United States, by recognizing that in 2010 with Cyber Command, and then you see I would call it the Russian influence operations of the 2016 presidential election. And then that kind of led the United States to 2018 building CISA, because they're recognizing that it's not only technical operations, but it's influence-based as well, and that the cybersecurity is beyond machine to machine. It's now offensive in the sense of influencing. And you're seeing that today, right? This morning, the report was that Iran responded to via their social media page, right? So cyber is grown exponentially in, not only is it zero-day attacks, machine to machine, but you're seeing offensive influence operations.
1: What kind of organizations or activities do you assess as most vulnerable to these kind of offensive and influence operations?
0: I think you look at our transportation sectors, our utilities, our water, our telecom. And when we look back at people, processes, and technology, I think the people have a very strategic partnership in that. And it's those people that we need to pay attention to, because

0: late night janitor or the midnight shift rep at the utility plant or the water purification plant, whose only job is to sit there for 8-10 hours and look at a screen and manage network flows. Those people are very critical in managing the network. And it's those individuals that I think have the key insights into our critical infrastructure, where we look at our water, our utilities, our hospitals, and we want to make sure that everybody has a seat at the table when we're talking about cyber. One thing I've seen when we sit in the room is there's a lot of lawyers in these rooms when we're looking at things, and not a lot of technical people. And when we look at cyber operations, I want to see the physical security personnel. I want to talk to the janitors. I want to talk to the midnight personnel and see what they're looking at to help us kind of further understand what was going on in the system. There's a lot more to cyber than just the IT personnel, your cyber personnel. That holistic approach, everybody in that corporation, that company has a role to play. And whether you're the janitor or a systems monitor, I think there's value in seeing what they're seeing about accessing the company every day, whether that's from physical security, parking, to cyber operations. There's value in assessing your people.
1: You spent 25 years as a Secret Service special agent. What worries you most about the cyber world we live in today?
0: Really, what worries me most is a cascading effect between multiple actors. When you see the combination of China, Russia, Iran most recently, and North Korea, those four actors, over the past 25 years of my career, I've seen and experienced investigations that were linked to those individuals, nation states. And we know they're in our telecom system. We've seen that. The Iranians, you know, tried to hit the Bowman Dam. They are showing more capability with their cyber operations. But that cascading effect of all four of those actors coming together to try to target us at one time, I think would be scary.
1: I've been speaking with Justin Miller. He's Associate Professor of the Practice of Cyber Studies at the University of Tulsa. Mr. Miller, really appreciate you joining me today.
0: Thank you. Thanks for having me.
1: 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Coming up next, as cyber and AI reshape national security, the Naval Postgraduate School is building those changes directly into how it educates its students. This is the Federal Drive with Terry Girton on Federal News Network.
2: Today's Federal Newscast, the White House has tapped Jay Hurst to serve as the permanent Pentagon budget chief. Hurst has been in the role in an acting capacity since August, and the Defense Department has been without a permanent comptroller since January, when President Trump took office. Lawmakers are pressing the Defense Department to commit to annual audits of the TRICARE pharmacy contract. Federal News Network's Anastasia Obis has more.
3: As the Defense Department begins planning for the next generation TRICARE pharmacy contract, which would succeed the current agreement currently administered by Express Scripts, lawmakers say the Pentagon cannot continue to ignore what they describe as a major conflict of interest, where Express Scripts both acts as a pharmacy benefit manager and operates its own pharmacies. In the meantime, existing contracts should be regularly audited and subjected to much greater transparency. Congress has long criticized the arrangement, as Express Scripts both provides pharmacy services to TRICARE members. Anastasia Obis, Federal News Network.
2: And bipartisan lawmakers are seeking to build biotechnology expertise in the federal workforce. A new House bill would require agencies to assess current and future workforce needs in that job sector. Lawmakers who introduced the legislation say there is a federal talent shortage in biotech research and manufacturing, and currently no coordinated strategy to close the gap. Find these stories and more at federalnewsnetwork.com. I'm Eric White.
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5: While AI adoption surges across the government, Tahera Zamanzada, executive advisor at SAP, says too often agencies are stuck in the pilot phase, struggling to scale the technology into full production.
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1: Welcome back to the Federal Drive with Terry Gerton on Federal News Network. At the Naval Postgraduate School, about 50% of research funding goes directly into the student's education, a reflection of how quickly those mission demands are changing. Whether it's artificial intelligence or unmanned vehicles or a host of other topics, NPS is following a simple motto. If you want to educate somebody at the forefront, you've got to be at the forefront yourself. For more on how the Naval Postgraduate School is turning innovation and research into education, Federal News Network's executive editor, Jason Miller, talked to Dr. Michael Hesse, the school's vice provost for research and innovation.
8: My portfolio is to do that, to support research from all aspects of it. The management aspect, if you like, the support, the mechanical support aspects that any organization, any university has in order to manage funds and parse them out. But then also to interface with sponsors, basically decision makers who set the course that we should evolve in, to focus the research, to broadcast what we're doing, to basically try to convince sponsors to support us, you know, as needed. And then to engage the faculty, you know, to get them excited about new opportunities, to get them engaged in new directions that, like we heard from the CNO a couple of days ago, you know, the marching orders that everybody adheres to, and so do we. We don't do research for any purpose. We don't watch the grass grow, right? We're doing research for a purpose. It's a mixture of applied research and fundamental research that looks over the horizon, you know, where we're going what are the Navy's and service needs in the future, as well as, hey, you know, what's out there that we can take now and apply pretty quickly. You know, we see ourselves often as a front end, as a de-risker, if you like, for our partner organizations like the warfare centers and other Navy and service organizations that we work with. And another role in my office is to support partnerships. Partnerships are critically important to success. Partnerships can be, and obviously with industry, and here this meeting was really an eye-opener about, for me, who's still on the learning curve here as a newbie, you know, what's out there, you know, what we can leverage here, bring into the game for the benefit of our research and our students, and ultimately for the benefit of the Navy. And in addition, we partner with other Navy organizations. I mentioned the Warfare Centers, where we have many partnerships, Naval Research Center and so on, and Naval Research Laboratory, and then also other academia and other government organizations. You know, one partnership, obviously, dear to my heart, this was NASA, so that's one. I think there are quite a few opportunities to explore there. I'm going to be looking.
9: Let's talk a little bit about your research priorities. What are some of those areas that you're starting to delve into for 2026 and beyond?
8: Obviously, we want to continue to align, because we are already very well aligned with naval priorities, you know, things like AI. I was actually really amazed coming to the school about the existing focus on AI. And I'm saying this even though I'm coming from a NASA center that was for the longest time NASA's lead center in AI development, right? So still this school has this enormous focus on AI, which is utterly appropriate because, you know, we apply that everywhere from knowledge management, you know, to making operational decisions, to interfacing with humans, you know, and shaping how humans can beneficially interact and maintain decision authority in an environment where autonomy and AI is more and more necessary in order to address the needs of the field where we're operating, right? So these things, directed energy weapons is another big topic that we're doing here at the postgraduate school. You know, autonomy, autonomous vehicles. You heard SECNAV this morning talking about deploying autonomous vehicles and having that work in conjunction with crewed vehicles in a beneficial way. That's something we are working on through programs like the CUSA, you know, that we have that is supported. I mean, these are really, really exciting and necessary opportunities that we are pursuing. Of course, space, you know, space is important for the Navy in so many ways, from position, navigation, timing, you know, to reconnaissance, to detection, and even in communication, of course, over the horizon radar, things like that. Space always plays a role in this. So supporting space research is going to continue to be a priority for the school, as it has been, because it is a need that our customers have and our students need to be educated in order to address it. So these are some snapshots, right?
9: There's a lot there to dig out of. Let's give people, in case if they're not familiar, a lot of your research priorities, a lot of the areas are driven by the CNO, driven by the secretary's priorities and strategies they put out. But you also get requests from commanders and others that say, hey, we have a problem we need help solving. Maybe just describe that process, because like something like AI, right? There's 101, there's probably 1,001 things you could do. So how do you say, let's do this one or this five or however many research projects you have in any of these one categories?
8: That's a very good question and a difficult one to answer, right? The decision-making process as where it can go or where you want to go depends on the number of factors, right? First of all, what can you actually do? You may get a request from a commander, say, I need this. And then the next question you have to ask yourself is, what role can I play answering that question? Maybe I have something on the shelf, or I have a research project that addresses it directly, or something that can be re-vectored into that direction to provide what you need. Or you may simply not have the expertise. You know, biological science, for example, even though I did that at Ames as a leader of that organization, you know, we don't do that at Ames, right? So if there's a need to do that, we can maybe help find somebody to support. But there are other things in AI where we can say, hey, you know, we have that knowledge. We're getting the capability, for example, with the NVIDIA GB300, you know. We could tailor that and address this problem. And all the way along that, and I was emphasizing synergistically with education. Our students provide operational knowledge that can feed into our, and we do feed into our research projects, you know, so, and they walk away with that knowledge. Dual track transition to operations, like I always say, you know, the ordinary research track, you do research and we work, I mean, we do lower TRL, but you then work with a company or a customer in somewhere else to make it higher TRL and then bring it into operations. Okay, but there's the mind of our students. They take that knowledge with them. You know, this is a different track that only we really can provide, right? So to zoom back out again to your question, right? So what you do is, hey, what can we do to address that? What is the impact? Okay, what is the requirement that we need to meet? You know, do we have the resources? That's another question that we, of course, have to ask. But if we can address it, we will. But, you know, a healthy research program does two things. It addresses short to midterm and then also long term. I like to call that the seed corn, the long term research, right? The long term, maybe high risk too, right? Long term research can be high risk, but the research is looking forward, you know, not what we need now, right? What do we need 5 years from now, 10 years from now? You know, that's critically important to keep that vision open, so that you and the Navy are ready to address that when that need arises, you know, project forward. But together with, hey, you know, we want to show that what we are doing has impact, right? So, and that means we will address questions like, can you do this for me readily? And to come to the Naval Innovation Center, this is a key facility to make that happen, you know, to go from, hey, ideation, take a napkin, right, on the back of a napkin. We did that at NASA, actually, believe it or not. Write down some ideas, you know, how can we do this? Then test them out, evaluate them as you go, right? This hedge fund concept, which I like very much, you know, don't keep doing what's not working. It's just a waste of time and money. But redirect funds and support to where it matters.
1: 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He's speaking there with Federal News Network's Executive Editor, Jason Miller. 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Up next, the top national headlines from ABC News and the Federal Newscast. I'm Terry Girton. 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
16: From ABC News, I'm Dave Packer. Tulsi Gabbard says she's resigning from her position as Director of National Intelligence, citing her husband's cancer diagnosis. ABC's Selena Wang.
17: The timing here is also notable because it comes shortly after Joe Kent, who is the National Counterterrorism Center Director, resigned over the Iran war, and Joe Kent was a close ally of Tulsi Gabbard's.
16: Gabbard's resignation is effective June 30th. More than a dozen people injured, including firefighters, after a major explosion and fire at a Staten Island, New York shipyard. At least 16 people hospitalized, mostly firefighters. And thousands of Orange County, California residents are under evacuation orders after officials warned a massive storage tank leaking hazardous chemicals could rupture or explode. Demonstrations in Havana, Cuba today over the DOJ's decision to charge 94-year-old former President Raul Castro in the 1996 shooting down of two planes carrying humanitarian aid to Cuba from Miami. Cuban Ambassador to the United Nations Ernesto Soberón Guzmán.
18: The Cuban people is ready to have a dialogue, but at the same time, the Cuban people is ready to defend our sovereignty, our independence, our territorial integrity. So we are not going to allow no one to tell us what we have to do.
16: The World Health Organization today warning that the Ebola outbreak in the eastern part of the Congo is spreading rapidly. WHO officials updating the risk assessment for the spread at the national level from high to very high. Problems minutes after the massive Starship Flight Test 12 launched from Starbase, Texas this evening.
19: Ignition.
16: The engines of the Super Heavy booster shut down prematurely.
19: Yep.
16: And that will prevent mission control from being able to guide it to the planned location in the Gulf. Gravity will bring it back to Earth. The flight follows a last-minute scrub Thursday and marks the first Starship test in about 7 months, evaluating major upgrades to the world's most powerful rocket. 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
16: While gas prices have fallen a few cents this holiday weekend, Patrick DeHaan, the head of petroleum analysis for Gas Buddy, warns prices at the pump may bounce back in the next few weeks.
22: It could get worse this summer. The national average could reach that $5 a gallon mark later this summer. So long as the Strait of Hormuz continues to be closed, that's going to be choking off additional oil that would otherwise be flowing into the global supply and inventories. And that is going to keep gas prices relatively elevated until the Strait potentially reopens.
16: ABC News has obtained a new 911 call that could shed light on the death of NASCAR champion Kyle Busch. ABC's Alex Stone.
23: 2 weeks ago, he was heard on the radio, on the racing radio, calling for a doctor during a race in New York. And race announcer said it was a sinus infection. But then at the GM training center this week, he became ill. And just reading from the 911 call, the caller saying, I have an individual that's shortness of breath, very hot. He's about to pass out. He's producing a little bit of blood and coughing up some of that blood. And the ambulance came at that point. He went to the hospital. His family saying it was a serious illness, and then he died.
16: In a setback for federal prosecutors, a federal judge today dismissed human smuggling charges against Kilmar Obrego Garcia. U.S. District Judge Waverly Crenshaw found that the Justice Department's prosecution was designed to punish him for challenging his mistaken deportation to El Salvador last year. Dave Packer, ABC News.
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24: 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Continuous vetting is expanding. And national security professionals everywhere are asking the same thing. What does this mean for me? Whether you're applying for your first clearance or navigating new reporting requirements after years in the system, the questions aren't always easy, but the answers matter. 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This is Security Clearance in Security on Federal News Network with hosts Lindy Kaiser of Clearance Jobs, Federal Employment Lawyers Elizabeth Baker Pham of KCNF, and John Barry of Barry & Barry PLLC.
25: 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Compensation questions are always relevant, and the 2026 Clearance Jobs Compensation Report arrives at a moment of uncertainty for the cleared workforce. Average compensation climbed to a record high of $126,125. Jill Hamilton, our guest today, might have to correct me if I'm wrong. But there's a lot of other factors in the compensation landscape. So to dive into all of that, I have Jill Hamilton, our content director at Clearance Jobs, on the show to chat all things 2026 compensation. Thank you, Jill, for joining us.
0: Thanks for having me. It's a big topic every year.
25: It is. I think it's a good, we usually unpack these results right after the survey drops, but I'm glad that our timing is this timing because I do think a lot of companies do annual performance reviews, not necessarily in January, but in the summer time frame. So it's a good time, regardless of, you know, where you're at, to look at your compensation. Compensation report really dives into a lot of data points. Were you anticipating higher pay when you ran the survey? I feel like there's, again, we know there's a lot more candidates on the market and job seekers. Do you think there's anything that signals from that high compensation, or there are other factors beyond the current labor market?
0: I thought it was either going to stay just up a little bit. I don't know that I was anticipating a 6% jump. It went up about 7,000 year over year. And our respondents are pretty stable every year. So we had well over 11,000 respondents this past year, and they all tick the boxes of everybody kind of falls in the same camp. We're a very stable job market within national security. We don't like to rock the boat too much. So you don't really see like ginormous jumps in like Gen Z or ginormous jumps in, you know, experience levels. Everything is pretty stable. And if it grows, it like steadily grows. Like we've seen Gen Z numbers grow over the years just by tiny little increments as they break their way into the market. And so I think it's interesting to watch, because when you see that number climb, you know, it's based on a really steady workforce, that there's no major drivers that are in there. The only thing that was majorly changing this past year was the constant executive orders that dropped out and really did shake up. It shook up a lot, but mostly what it did is I think it shook up how people feel in the market. So it did make candidates more willing to explore. Candidates who maybe never thought of leaving their job before, especially in the federal government, are now on the market. So it is a very candidate heavy market, where maybe tipping more senior level, willing to shop around and look. Some of them were a little bit hesitant to actually follow through with a job offer because they thought, you know, a bird in the hand, maybe that's worth more right now. We don't actually want to rock the boat. And then you had people who are, of course, already out in the market transitioning out of the federal government. So there was a lot of shifting things this past year, even though we're still a pretty by and large stable community.
25: Well, and that's going to be interesting. You mentioned that, like, the demographic makeup. I will be curious. We were at AI Expo recently, and somebody was talking about a recent OPM talk. I'm not going to remember the exact figure, but I think they were saying that only 8% of the federal workforce is less than 30. So there is, you mentioned the executive orders, a lot of the DRPs. I think a lot of that was, I said, it's like shaking, and seeing what comes out. And I think a lot of us trying to get those folks who have kind of been holding on to their jobs to let go and make room for newer workers. And now you could see, if you have a lot more younger workers, maybe that's lower compensation on average, but we also know a lot of the folks who leave the federal government then come into the private sector. So if you have that experience level, and I know the report looks at that, like experience level, education, certifications. Do you find, is there one like real silver bullet when it comes to compensation that you see year after year?
0: There's a couple. I mean, I think that's one thing to think about when you're talking about performance review, especially for the candidates, or even if you're talking about, like, if you're a manager and you're looking at all the different components, there's a lot that goes into compensation levels. And it really does come down to, you know, there's your experience level. Education levels, even those are still important, because as a contractor, those requirements for skills-based hiring haven't trickled down to the labor categories. And so your education level does earn you that higher paycheck. Then you have, like you said, the certifications. You have your clearance level, where you're being paid for your skill and for meeting that labor category. But the reality is, when it's harder to find a top secret candidate with your experience level, you're going to have to be paid more in order to be retained. And so those are just facts. So the reality is, a top secret clearance does earn on average more than a secret clearance. Now, you know, you could easily get a good high paying job with a secret clearance, but there are a lot of times a top secret clearance just does pay more. Or if you get a full scope poly, even more, that bumps it up even higher, because they're just harder to find and it's a longer process that you have to go through. Location is a big driver. So that is something, while all our top locations, there's over 10 locations that pay more locations pay six-figure salaries, but these are where the major hubs are, where they have the six-figure salaries. But then you do see key locations like Colorado, California, the DC, Maryland, Virginia triad here, you know, it does typically pay a lot higher than, you know, your Florida, Texas, Alabama, North Carolina, some of those other ones, but you still see a six-figure salary. These are obviously on average. So a lot of factors go into that, but your location is a big driver. So it's something to keep in mind, especially for those who are transitioning out of the military or trying to look for a place to live. You should enjoy where you live. But when you do look at jobs, you do have to keep in mind location is a big factor in that, along with all those other different components. And so cost of living is higher in certain places. So that does drive that compensation up.
25: I love the compensation data because, right, we splice and dice it out a lot of different ways, right? So we're reaping the benefits. Our next white paper is also military compensation, looking at that. So I did appreciate that it broke down the regions. My Midwestern region is never top, but man, our housing prices, people, you can really get a lot of square footage for the dollar. But it is like, it does, there are different factors. And then what job market is out there? I think we look at those regions, but we know Wright-Patterson is doing a lot of hiring. A lot of it is timing, contract awards, location. There's different factors that weigh into like the compensation you can get. And that's why we sometimes see these outlier states or locations. Well, and it's because if they have a real hiring effort, they're able to pay for that. I wanted to talk about the willing to change jobs figure because it's something we track every year. I thought it was actually down a little bit, but I might be misremembering that 78% were willing to change jobs. That's typically been 80 or above. So not like a big thing, but we've been doing this report so long that I feel like sometimes small changes are big movements. So even that tiny, like, it is obviously a very mobile workforce, right? And that's just a more like, would you take a job for the right opportunity? Probably everyone should say yes to that. But there is a little bit more hesitancy to move right now than there has been while still being pretty open to mobility. Were there any other insights you saw on like kind of job mobility, willing to change jobs, that factor?
0: Yeah, I think some of the things that just stand out, you know, some of them like career change, you know, that they're looking for, like 24% reason for making a change in the next year, career change. But that's pretty huge. And some of that can also be even going from federal to contractor. That's a huge career change. Depending upon where you sit in the federal government, I've said a lot this past year that some candidates making this move coming out of the federal government going into private sector is actually almost like a military transition for them, that they haven't really been equipped to make that transition. We put a lot into military members coming out of the military and how to make that transition, how to translate what you did and all those things. And a lot of times for people coming out of the federal government, there does need to be a bit of a translation from what you did because you have a language that you speak. And, you know, I still riff on somebody in my life for like, you know, they do two spaces. I mean, lots of people do two spaces. Lawyers do two spaces after every period. But I'm like, not, he's like, it always has to be there, the two spaces anyway. But I'm just saying there are certain things that, you know, have to be translated or look at your time because it is a time of service. And some people went into it thinking, I'm going to be there for 20 to 30 years, just like a military member. That was the approach. And when that changes and the ground shifts beneath you and you have to figure out a different way, I think it came up on a lot of people this year unexpectedly. And so giving a lot of grace for people when you're interviewing or just like we would want to give to military members, because this is public service. And so, yeah, I think that's one of the things that I've seen. It was interesting to look at the reasons why compensation went up or down, with whether some people took a decrease where they changed jobs because they had to take a lower paying job this past year. Because again, life was pretty unexpected. And it did hit contractors as well. You know, contracts that were solid, you know, maybe shifted gears this year and people had to pivot and the period of performance ended sooner than they thought it would, or it wasn't renewed. They didn't get the option year extended. So a lot of those things that used to feel very, very stable, you just have to be a little more agile and willing to jump around, you know, and and shift gears and move into other things and try new things and grow your expertise so that you can stay relevant and you can stay moving forward and keep that compensation climbing. Even if you took a little bit of a step back, it's like, you know, it's like in a weight loss program, you know, when you step on the scale, 1 week you're up a couple pounds, next week you go down five, you know, like you, sometimes when you're trying to build your...
25: 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So I haven't owned a scale in like 20 years, Jill, and I got just a shout out to DHI Group. Our healthcare benefits are solid, but I got some email and it was like, sign up for our program so you can get a free scale. And I was like, what are you trying to tell me about my life, United Health Group? Do I look like I need a scale? What is going on with the emails?
0: But biological feedback is what I say. You know, it's just feedback. It's not your value. Same with your compensation. It's just sometimes feedback. Sometimes it's the state of the market. Sometimes, you know, it's the salt intake that we had, and that's just the water retention the next day. You know, it's just all feedback.
25: I felt judged, but it does tie into, I wanted to talk about like benefits outside of compensation, because I think we ask about that in the report too, right? What are some of the things that would drive you? I do feel like it used to be like flexibility, remote work, things like that. I would sense that the market is kind of pushing back on that, but kind of outside of compensation, what are some of those climate, you know, questions or feedback that you got on outside benefits or other things?
0: Well, aside from benefits, we do ask from like what would increase employee happiness, particularly, and which does tie into that, because you're right, remote work is always a key driver. And then people who said they actually had remote work options did, of course, decrease this last year with all the return to office mandates that happened, which would impact primarily government, but also impacted contractors, especially as they're supporting government clients. But yeah, higher compensation, you're right, always is the biggest driver. But trainings and certifications, meaningful work, which is a really, you know, a lot of people say meaningful work, and that is really important. And so highlighting the mission of what national security work is for the workforce is really important to do, so they understand where they fit within the ecosystem. I think sometimes it can just be like, yeah, we all show up, we just got to get our work done and do that. But when we take the meaning out of it, behind what we do, it can really decrease employee happiness. So communicating that is important. Obviously, the flexible work schedules and better work-life balance typically is comes up a lot too. And I think if you can't give remote options or a hybrid even, I think understanding people's work-life balance and, you know, the vacation days and supporting them that way, you know, obviously you want your health to be supported. So that could come up with the work-life balance, the hours to be able to just go to the doctor's office or to get things done that you need. It's a very fast paced world out there. And so especially in some of those locations that are the flow, I live in Northern Virginia, the flow of the traffic, the flow of life, it's very fast paced and it's very full. And so giving your employees that space to be able to try to come close to getting it all done, which you can't, but you can try and feel less of a failure. You know, I think that can go a long way to help them feel supported and feel like their company has got their back.
25: And it will be interesting to see. I feel like, you know, at the very beginning of kind of all of this federal workforce reorganization, there was a strong push to the rigidity in the process. But I think over time, as you see, you know, different federal managers come into the helm, we've seen like hopefully a little bit more opening in terms of flexibility, because to your point, like simple things like an hour, being able to go into the office an hour or two later and flex your hours just a small amount can, as you know, in the Northern Virginia area, have such a big difference on your commute. And I think at the very beginning, the feedback I feel like I heard organically was a lot of people didn't have that flexibility. But to your point of like, if you compensation and flexibility are key drivers, so for employers hiring, that's key. And we know for candidates looking, that's a, kind of one of the factors that they hope for, hope to find in an employer.
0: Yeah, for sure.
25: And then the other key area is kind of that skill set, right? So IT, engineering, tech salaries, which we drill into more in future reports, but we've typically seen kind of those skills be critical ones when it comes to compensation. Kind of what other job category based comp data stood out? Are there certain engineering, IT across the board? Like what's kind of the skill sets? And do you think candidates are starting to level up their skills, add in IT skills, certifications to help bump that compensation as well?
0: Yeah, no, I think, I mean, engineering typically takes the highest. And when you put the two together, I mean, I've looked at different ways to level up your compensation, especially in IT and engineering, where you'll see it the most based on what role you fill. There's the typical path of just going through the experience levels, and experience is a big driver in compensation. Once you get past the 5 years of experience mark and you have your baseline certifications you have to have for the DoD 8140, I think it's called, in order to meet those qualifications, then you could add a master's on there. You do see education. If you put a master's on there, a graduate level degree, it will bump it up. But you also see that by getting another 5 years of experience. So, I mean, you can have the, what I call like the triple threat, which is the experience when you get there. Like when you get about over 10 years experience and you can add on high level certifications plus a graduate degree, it really drives, I mean, we're talking $40,000 to $50,000 compensation differences when we look at the numbers. I mean, it is a big differentiator. And that's without even like splicing apart whether or not you have a top secret versus a secret. You know, like there are a lot of different ways to splice and dice that data. But if you're not technical, that's, I mean, we do see business degrees. I mean, I'm a business degree here myself, you know. I really do think, yes, the AI skills, we want them. And we also want the people who know how to use them. And I think the business majors, the people with those types of the soft, like, not that you don't have soft skills if you're in IT and engineering. A lot of you do. That's fantastic. But, you know, with a business major, every contract needs somebody who's a lawyer. They need the contracts support personnel. They need the program managers, the project managers. And those are hard positions sometimes. I talk to a lot of candidates out in the field, and it's harder sometimes as a candidate to break in as a project manager, because sometimes those can be, people like to promote from within. They like to say, this one has technical experience, so then now we're going to elevate them to be the project manager for this new contract. And I understand that too, but I think just get your resume out there for the project manager positions and just keep knocking on doors, because it is a good paying position if you can make that right connection and network and do things that to get connected. There are some great positions out there, especially for project and program managers. Those are also super high paying. So, and of course, the intelligence community, you know, you have a lot of security office work. There's a lot of different ways to break out in the field. There's just a lot of different roles. I tell people, whatever you do that needs a security clearance for, I mean, you could be a top secret chef. You might not be at like a 5-star restaurant. That's not probably it.
2: Hey, don't be hating on those dining halls. I'll eat at the CIA any day if you invite me. Or the general officers, like, oh, the dining. I mean, they got the nice plates. It pays to reach the higher echelon sometimes. You get a nice meal out of it. No, I love it. We always talk about like data trumps conjecture. So I feel like the compensation report gives you data that you can use, that you can drive into those salary negotiations that are coming up. Parting question, Jill, like if you had to summarize the mood of the cleared workforce in one word or phrase based on the data of this year, kind of what would be your parting word or phrase?
0: I would think my first word that came to mind was wary. I do think we're a bit wary. Like this past year, there's a little PTSD for some people of just how, and I'm not trying to take that word lightly. I do think it was probably a disconcerting year, but we're a resilient bunch. The national security workforce is resilient. They're a bunch of fighters, and they're going to keep fighting and powering through, supporting the mission. And even if, you know, you should be watchful. Watchful might be better than wary. So let's be watchful, be resilient, and, you know, keep doing the good work that you're doing. So it's important work, no matter how shaky it all feels. But you got to be agile and like know where to go to the next one, you know, so watchful.
2: I like it. I think wary, watchful, and resilient. Yeah, you get to. I said word or phrase, so, you know, I gave you some flexibility there. So, well, thank you, Jill Hamilton, Content Director, Clearance Jobs. Check out the Clearance Jobs Compensation Report. Great data, great information, and more data rolling out over the next few months. So be sure to visit all of our news and content over at clearancejobs.com.
3: Good morning, good afternoon, and good evening. Hi, I'm John Berry of Berry & Berry PLLC. I'm a security clearance lawyer, and I'm here today with Lindy Kaiser talking about the unique security clearance issues facing federal employees. Federal employees, as opposed to contractors, face a lot of different issues with their security clearance, and there are a lot of different procedures and other types of things that apply to a federal employee that don't apply to those, you know, working in the private sector with a clearance. And there's a lot of different unique issues, not only just to federal employees, but where they work, because each agency has a slightly different practice.
25: Yeah, can you speak to that a little bit? Because I think folks sometimes are surprised to know that contractors and federal employees really face a very different scenario when it comes to navigating any issues with clearances. Why is that? I don't understand that.
3: I don't understand it either. I mean, a lot of times people with clearance issues in the private sector, especially your general, maybe DOD sort of thing, or DHS, may be okay while everything is being processed, you know, generally speaking. You know, they're not like briefed off and everything else. But what happens with federal employees, and this is more like in the last 5 years, where they've gotten really strict with leave. I mean, we used to have situations where federal employees would be on paid leave while a security clearance issue was resolved. And obviously that was a cost to the government. But, you know, as I look at it, that was a fair cost because they took forever to process these cases. You know, but they took that away. So a lot of times what you see now is federal employees, if they have a security clearance issue, they get a notice that, hi, your clearance is suspended. We're going to look into it. And either on the same day or maybe 3 days later, they'll get a notice saying, hi, we're going to propose your indefinite suspension without pay because you don't have an active clearance right now. Thank you very much. And so people come to me and like, what can we do about this proposed indefinite suspension? Well, we get due process and then we're more than likely to lose because there's really not much you can do unless the federal employer has uncleared work. And that's a rarity, or at least if they do, they will say they don't. You know, and so that person is left, you know, I'll give you an example, DHS, you know, they could literally be waiting for a hearing for a year. They're not getting paid. They technically still encumber the position and they can't really leave because if they want to be stay in the cleared community, they got to wait and see what happens with their clearance instead of like resign and then try again. I mean, some people have done that, been successful, but it's just really difficult for federal employees. I mean, everyone, there's this myth that federal employees have the world and can do everything and never get fired. But really, in for security clearances, I think they have it worse off.
25: Yeah, the indefinite suspension, I have heard of that before. What are steps that folks can take if they get that notice? Do most of them go through the wickets of trying to, you know, appeal the denial and all of that and then get the clearance back? Do some of them just cut and run? And does that leave you in a loss of jurisdiction status? And I feel like I have heard from those folks and then they'll contact me like 2 years later. Hey, I decided I want to go back. What are their options then?
3: Yeah, I mean, people do all sorts of things. Like sometimes if they get legal advice, you know, they get a frank discussion about whether or not, I mean, what do they want to do? Do they want to fight this or, you know, remain in an unpaid status? Or do they want to just call it a day, resign? It wouldn't necessarily be a resignation in lieu of termination. It, you know, there's been no action on their employment side posed. I mean, they have had their clearance suspended. So they would have to note that their clearance would, for most agencies, would not be adjudicated. So it would be loss of jurisdiction. A lot of those folks sometimes go to the private sector, uncleared community for a couple of years and then come back and try again. That has been somewhat successful if you wait enough time. But if the people want to fight it, you know, I tell them, okay, first off, maybe think about whether or not you want to spend on a lawyer to respond. I mean, a lot of times I say invest your funds in getting legal defense on the appeal. I mean, I represent people in the indefinite suspensions too. I mean, people like to be represented in those things, but you can't always get them uncleared work. And when you can't get them uncleared work, you get due process. But the problem is there's really nothing you can appeal to the Merit Systems Protection Board. I mean, you can say they didn't give you full process, but the MSPBs rarely, maybe once every 15 years, rule in your favor. I find out what their game plan is first before I advise them. A lot of times, you know, if it's something simple and it looks like they can get past the hurdle, okay, let's get through the proposed indefinite suspension. You're going to be on indefinite suspension for a little while without pay. Look at outside employment. We will notify them about outside employment. You can work while we wait until we have a day so we can have a personal appearance after we've done the written response. And so that's generally what most folks do. I mean, some agencies are, I mean, it really just depends on the agency how quickly you can get through the process.
25: So talk about, you mentioned Merit Systems Protection Board. What is their role in this? They don't have any role in the security clearance process, right? There's been a hard, like, understanding about that.
3: They used to. I used to be able to make arguments until they locked that down about 10 or 12 years ago. I mean, you have to have due process. And that's not really hard to do. You know, here's your notice. Here is an opportunity to argue against it with the deciding official, here's the information that's relied upon. You won't get much, maybe just the notice saying your clearance was suspended. And after you get a decision, if it's adverse, which it's almost certainly going to be because you don't have an active clearance, you have the legal right to go to the Merit Systems Protection Board in many cases, which hears appeals for these types of lengthy suspensions. But the problem is they won't overturn a national security decision, and that's not how they'll look at it. They'll look at it as like a loss of condition of your employment. And so you're just not going to win. But a lot of people think, I'll just appeal to the MSPB, and a lot of people will. Some lawyers will take it, maybe if they're not as familiar with the national security issues. And it's just, you're going to spend likely a fair amount of money and not get the result you want. It's better to focus, if you want to, on the clearance suspension and trying to overturn that.
25: Because then if you get the clearance suspension overturned, then the employment issues have resolved themselves already and trickles down. Or you can be like, screw you, federal government, I'm going to the private sector and take your clearance with you, right? So win-win.
3: Yeah, no, it's win-win. They have a very limited amount of time to restore you once your clearance is given a green light. So most folks end up challenging it and then working outside employment if they need.
25: Sounds like the best path to take in a bad path.
3: Like I said, some agencies are, it can take years or it can take months. It really just depends on where you're at.
25: I think that was the most depressing episode. So good to conclude on that. You got anything else on that one? I got nothing on federal employment.
3: You can always rebound generally, unless the security issue is the worst thing in the world. Given enough time and, working yourself back, you can get cleared again. It's unfortunate to deal with a lot of these things when they hit you, but give it a year or two and things will be okay.
25: Oh, that was the optimistic closure I needed, John. Thank you.
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9: Hello and welcome to the show. I'm Federal News Network reporter Drew Friedman. It's no question that 2025 was a year of major change for the federal workforce. More than 348,000 federal employees either quit, retired, were laid off, or otherwise left their jobs last year. With some limited hiring opportunities as well, that resulted in a net loss of 238,000 federal employees, a 10.3% decrease in staffing throughout 2025. The job losses affected a broad swath of the federal workforce, but seem to have disproportionately affected younger and less experienced federal workers. For some deeper data analysis, I recently spoke with a senior writer at Pew Research Center, Drew DeSilver.
19: Well, it was interesting because at first I would have thought that a lot of the separations in OPM speak would have been disproportionately affecting younger workers, you know, people with less service time, people who are more perhaps not quite under their full service civil service protections. And when I dug into just the separations data, I did not see that. I thought, oh, that's interesting. So why are we seeing the overall numbers of the overall percentage of federal workers in sort of the lesser experience categories go down? And I realized, oh, it's because a lot fewer people are being hired into those lower, less experienced positions. So like what we found overall was that in December of 2024, our comparisons were between December 2024 and December 2025. And in December of 2024, workers with less than 2 years of experience were about 16.2% of the federal workforce. And of course, by federal workforce, we mean executive agencies, less Congress, less active, you know, no active duty military, and the intelligence agencies are pretty much out of there too. But basically what most people think of is, you know, the bulk of the federal workforce. And in by December of 2025, that had fallen to 10.3% of people with less than 2 years of experience. It turns out that the dynamic that was behind that wasn't so much that those folks were getting laid off more, it's that a lot fewer of those people were getting hired in to the federal government. So, like, you know, we found hirings, and then looking at new hires particularly, dropped like

0: or a hired, newly hired versus people who transferred in. I could look at agency headcount at the end of 2025 versus at the end of 24 and sort of infer it that way. Most agencies were cut, or most agencies, I should say, had lower headcount in 2025 and 2024, but some of them were reduced in headcount a lot less than others. So like, you know, Veterans Affairs was down about 6%. Homeland Security was down about 2%. Department of Education was down over 40%. Department of Treasury was down 23%. A lot of that came from the IRS. Department of Agriculture was down almost 21%. There was quite a bit of variation in different agencies and in different departments between, you know, who got cut and who didn't. Looking at some independent agencies, Small Business Administration was down by a third. USAID was down almost entirely. They were down over 90%, which you would expect since the administration's made it clear that they're trying to wind down USAID, and Peace Corps was down 28%. But then NASA was only down 6.3%. So you can sort of see some of the, you know, the patterns of reductions in headcount more or less reflect the administration's priorities, as I guess you would expect.
1: Did you find the same was true for the types of occupations that were affected? I mean, were there specific job series or titles where you saw more significant separations of employees?
0: Definitely I did. Most occupations, again, were cut. Broadly speaking, like accounting, you know, budget type jobs, accounting jobs were down 17%. Sort of general office work was down like 17%. HR was down about 15%, but then some things were actually up, like border patrol enforcement, which is an actual job classification, was actually up about 800 workers from 2024 to 2025. Customs and Border Protection, again, not the agency, but the occupational description, was up another 500 to 600 workers. And sort of general, what's called the investigation group, which is sort of broadly speaking law enforcement of various kinds, did have an increase in headcount in 2025. But for other aspects of that are similar to that, but different, like compliance and inspection and food safety inspection and aviation safety inspection, those were all down, which is kind of interesting to me.
1: So it's fair to say then it's like that same pattern where you have the Trump administration's priorities of agencies or positions, at least to some extent, aligning with then what you're seeing come out in the data here as well.
0: Yeah, I guess one way of looking at it would be it's a reflection of the administration's priorities in terms of they didn't just cut everything by a flat 20% or whatever, or 10%, which was the overall reduction in the workforce. They didn't cut in areas that were more important to the administration. I think that's fair to say.
1: Is it clear in the data too how many, at least on paper, how many separations were a layoff or a reduction in force versus a voluntary separation like a retirement or through the deferred resignation program?
0: Well, they didn't separate out the deferred resignation program by itself, which I kind of wish they had. But we do have information about the various kinds of ways people left federal service. And we know that there were, by our count, about 348,000, more than 348,000 people who left the federal employment voluntarily, or left federal government employment entirely. They didn't transfer out to some other agency or to Congress or something that's not in the OPM system. So of that 348,000 plus people, almost half of them, about 45%, were considered people who quit. Now, a lot of those people quit in September, which I know was the official end date for the deferred resignation program. One might assume that a lot of those folks were in the DRP, is that what we're calling it? But there's no way to tell by the way the data is structured. Another, about almost 30% of people, but not quite 30%, were considered voluntary retirements. Worked out to be about 99,000 people. And the rest of the people who left were considered sort of early retirement or reduction of force or people who were terminated. Terminations were about 10%, by the way. That's just people.

0: who are just sort of flat let go. But yeah, so we do know a little bit about how those folks were distributed. So again, the absolute numbers were a lot bigger in 2025 than in 2024. In 2024, about 193,000 people left federal employment. Not quite 43% of those were people who quit. And about 30% were voluntary retirements. But the interesting thing is that more people were terminated, or a higher share were terminated in 2024 than in 2025. It's 16.5% versus 10.4%. One can speculate about why that was. Now there were people who were RIFed. More people were RIFed. Nobody was RIFed in 2024, but 10,000 people were RIFed in 2025. So that might have taken up some of that. Way more people took early retirement. That's the other thing that's interesting. Like in 2024, only 200 people took early retirement. In 2025, over 24,000 people did. Different people would take different options depending on what their individual circumstance was.
1: You know, as someone who's kind of gone through this data in depth from OPM, can you tell me, you know, were there any limitations in the data that's available? Anything that you wish was there that you haven't been able to see?
0: Well, one thing that had been available in years past was certain demographic data. Like we used to be able to tell how many federal workers were men versus women, were of different races, were of different ethnicities, different disability statuses. Those data are not available anymore through the federal workforce data portal, which does limit the analysis we can use. The other thing is that a lot of work location data has been redacted, and a lot of pay information has been redacted, enough so that we were not able to conduct the kind of analysis of work location and pay that we were able to do in years past.
1: You know, is that something where in years past, when you've had access to that kind of data, what kind of insights does that provide you with? Like, why is that a type of information important to have?
0: It's interesting, first off, because a lot of people, particularly people out there in, you know, the rest of the country, sort of assume that all federal workers live or work in Washington, D.C. or in the immediate metro area, and that's in fact not true. Most of them were spread out around the rest of the country. It's nice to know how many people work in your area. If you're in somewhere like Providence, Rhode Island, it'd be nice to know how many people work in your area, in your state, or in your metro area that might be affected by decisions of the federal government. But we don't know that anymore because they don't report that anymore, or at least they don't report it enough for us to analyze it, because only about half of the worker records had location data, work location data on them, and that's just too many to. There's too much missing data. We can't assume that the data we have is representative of anything, really. So we just decided not to analyze it at all. And the same with federal pay. I mean, I think there's certainly a perception among a lot of people that federal workers make just tons and tons and tons of money. And what we have found in the past is that most of them make fairly, you know, above median, but not that much above median salaries. And, you know, they're basically reasonably well-paid middle-class professionals. You'd like to be able to say, you know, how many federal employees make between $100,000 and $150,000 a year, or between over $200,000 a year. We can't say that anymore because we don't have enough data to be able to make that analysis.
1: Are you planning to continue tracking the data as things develop? And is it going to be, you know, sort of a month-by-month analysis? Are you looking to see how this stacks up to next year? Like, where are you going from here with your analysis?
0: It'd be nice to look at this again in a year from now to see what other changes have been made in the federal workforce.
2: That's Drew D. Silver, a senior writer at Pew Research Center. After major reductions under the Trump administration, the federal workforce is at a 15-year staffing low. But now some agencies are reversing course and talking again about expanding recruitment opportunities. That also comes as administration officials are pushing for further hiring reforms, like technical assessments and pooled recruitment options. For the latest on federal hiring prospects, I sat down with Vice President of Government Affairs at the Partnership for Public Service, Jenny Mattingly.
3: It's interesting because people are talking about hiring again. That's a that's a difference. The administration is talking about it. People are asking about it broadly. But if you look at like OPM's federal workforce data dashboard that they've got out there, there aren't a lot of positions. And most of them right now are in DOD and DH or VA primarily. A lot of other agencies, there still isn't a lot of actual hiring going on. And so I do think there's both talk and there's some hiring trickling, but I don't see, this is not like floodgates are opening in hiring. So I think that's part of it. The other thing that I've been talking to folks on and hearing people maybe not talk about as much as they should is the capacity of agencies to hire. I mean, given what's gone on in the past year and all of the workforce cuts, some agency HR offices are down 40% or more, you know, in terms of the people they have in there. And HR is a critical component to hiring. So just the mechanics of being able to do this seem like they're going to be really tough.
1: You know, just what I've noticed in OPM's data, I think if you look at the job series and then look at the number of separations, whether it's, you know, a RIF or a voluntary separation, HR is one of the top 10 positions that has lost staffing. So that's a good point to bring up for sure.
3: Well, even if they're just to go down that rabbit hole for a moment in the HR piece, is that regardless of where the jobs were lost previously, it means there's fewer people to still do all those types of jobs. So the HR folks that are left are doing four people's jobs or more. And so even if you only lost people that were doing job classification or retirement benefits, the people who are left now have to fill those positions too. They're not just doing hiring or labor relations. So, and that's consistent across agencies or at large, whether it's HR or others, is that we hear how many people are doing multiple jobs now to hold down the same amount of work, because that didn't lessen necessarily. They just lost people. And so that brings me to a second point. It's not just the capacity of HR, it's the capacity of managers to do hiring, because it takes a lot of time. To do hiring well, a manager needs to be invested in it, right? The hiring manager needs to be part of the hiring process. That's a best practice. But hiring already takes a lot of time. And now these managers are also doing multiple jobs just in their day jobs. So adding hiring on top of that, especially if agencies decide to ramp up on hiring, the capacity to do that is going to be tough too.
1: I wanted to ask you a little bit more about what you said earlier about how it's more talk and we're not seeing as much on like the practical end of things. What has been your reaction to seeing Trump administration officials and others, you know, say like, hey, we're hiring, we're encouraging people to come take federal jobs? What's been your reaction to that in the context of everything we've seen otherwise?
3: Well, talk about the whiplash of going from, you know, you're letting hundreds and thousands of people go to all of a sudden saying you're hiring and, you know, talking about shrinking the workforce to talking about hiring. I mean, one of the things that jumps out at me the most is that the cuts that were made were so unstrategic over the past year. They weren't tied to the mission, to what agencies needed to do. They just, you know, they were just removing people. And so hiring in some respects to me signals an acknowledgement that there is work that agencies are doing that's meaningful to the public, to communities, to providing services. And so I assume that's some of the why they're talking about hiring people back, because they've realized it doesn't work. It doesn't work to just remove people without any sort of strategy behind how the work gets done and what skills you need.
1: Can you just explain maybe in a little more detail when you say it's unstrategic? Why is it that way, or what tells you that there was no strategy behind it?
3: A couple things first. Some of it's the tools that are used when they went through deferred resignation program. Even RIFs, to some extent, they tend not to. The deferred resignation program let people volunteer to leave versus choosing, we need this skill, this is critical to work we need to get done, therefore we're going to remove these people and keep these people. That's not what the deferred resignation program did. It let some of the top talent choose to walk out the door. And so that's when I say unstrategic. There wasn't a business strategy to getting the work done and serving the public. and keeping your most talented people. Same with when you saw all the probationary period folks removed. I think a lot of people, when they think probationary period, think early career talent and might say, well, they let their most junior employees go. You know, where's the issue with that? But not only did they remove the pipeline of talent, a lot of probationary period employees might be, you know, there were stories of scientists that had been recruited from the private sector to come in and be, you know, a cancer researcher because they are top in their field. Well, they were on probation because that's anybody who's new to the government is on probation for a year. So we let people go with vast amounts of experience that agencies had specifically recruited. And before they had ever even, you know, finished a year in the job, they left. And that's a real loss for government. And I don't, it doesn't seem to be a strategy behind that other than reducing the workforce.
1: And then now that they're changing their rhetoric a bit and saying, hey, like we, you know, we're encouraging people to apply for these jobs. We're looking to hire, especially tech talent. It seems like it's a big area right now. What do you think is going to be the reaction, or have you seen any reaction from, you know, job applicants, people who are interested in applying? Has there been any impact on their interest in public sector jobs? Anything that you've noticed in that and how they've reacted to this kind of, as you said, whiplash?
3: I think there's always going to be people that apply for the government. And I've talked to folks who still want to apply and come into government. I mean, for a variety of reasons, maybe it's the role that's out there. Maybe it's because they've always wanted to work in government. Maybe it's because they want to work on priorities of this administration. I mean, there's a variety of reasons why people come in. And so I do think, you know, despite whiplash, I think people will still apply for jobs. Now, that being said, I do think that a lot of applicants are also going to be skeptical. Some of the top talent that government's looking to recruit, if you know that at the drop of a hat, you could be removed, and we just removed all these people, doesn't seem like the best place to come in and want to work right now. It doesn't sound like there's going to be stability if you're an applicant. You never know when the other shoe is going to drop, if you're going to be removed right away. It just doesn't, I can't imagine that as a recruiting strategy, what went on in the past year is going to be effective.
1: I also want to ask about specifically this push to hire tech talent through OPM's Tech Force program. What do you make of that initiative and the effort that they have to try to bring in data skills, cyber skills, other IT skills?
3: Those are the skills we need in government. So from that perspective, looking at, you know, we need to bring in tech talent, we need to bring in data and cyber, always critical skills. They are, you know, government-wide areas that successive administrations have been focused on. And most administrations, at least the last three or four, have all had tech hiring initiatives to some extent. I mean, U.S. Digital Service was one of those, 18F, TTS. We had the SMEQA pilots where we were trying to bring in technical talent. So that, from that standpoint, this is just another one of those initiatives that's in a long line of initiatives. What I think is interesting is that they are talking, I do have questions about how effective it's going to be and how it's going to play out. They're talking about doing pooled hiring and having OPM basically run these hiring actions that then, you know, do the main part of the hiring and then let agencies pick select candidates from this hiring. And at least in my experience, and maybe it's changed now, but at least in my experience, when we were running some of the pooled hiring pilots before, you can recruit all the people you want. You can even get them qualified onto a cert or the list of qualified candidates. What you can't control from OPM is whether agencies have funded slots to actually hire somebody. And that's where, depending on what's going on with the budget, what Congress approves, what agencies actually have planned in their human capital plans, there's a disconnect between those two things. So I'll be curious to see if OPM brings in a cohort of people, whether agencies can actually pick them up.
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7: From ABC News, I'm Dave Packer. President Trump's IRS settlement deal is not sitting well with many members of his own party. We're hearing reverberations on Capitol Hill from Republicans over the $1.8 billion fund that would compensate claimants who say they were unjustly treated by the Justice Department under President Biden. ABC's Selena Wang.
8: We have seen time and time again that Republicans have been refusing to defy the president even when they're uncomfortable with something he wants. But so many of them see this, quote, anti-weaponization fund as simply just a bridge too far. They see it as politically toxic, something that could undermine their majority come November.
7: Evacuation orders for thousands of people in Orange County, California, after a hazardous chemical leak fire. Officials now warning of a large tank that could rupture or possibly explode. USAID, once considered the world's largest foreign aid agency, suffered severe budget cutbacks in 2025. Some believe that loss of funding contributed to the Ebola outbreak in Africa right now. More from Yuri Benajard with the ABC Medical Unit.
9: This outbreak is continuously growing with hundreds of cases reported, and many public health officials and people in the public health community are criticizing recent cuts to funding aid, especially in the global health sector like USAID, and say that this may be a key reason as to why this outbreak was identified so late.
7: They're still trying to fix that sinkhole at New York's LaGuardia Airport. One of the runways is closed, and the ripple effects are being felt far beyond New York leading into this busy holiday weekend. ABC's Andrew Dimbert is at LaGuardia.
10: The timing really couldn't be worse because this is expected to be one of, if not the busiest, Memorial Day travel weekend on record. The TSA is anticipating screening some 18 million passengers before it's all said and done. As for that runway, the goal is to complete those repairs and necessary inspections by at least tomorrow morning, so that the runway can reopen well before Monday's travel rush, when, of course, everybody's going to be flying back home.
7: Wall Street, the Dow up 294 today. 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